0: a flashpoint during the government shutdown last year. Nothing, in other words, in the lead about any changes in the needs of the people who rely on SNAP, just that it became a hot topic. So now some people need to go hungry because Donald Trump. In a corporate news media tale as old as time, the paper wrote, quote, new work requirements were added to prevent fraud and waste, according to Agriculture Secretary Brooke Rollins, close quote. That sentence's dependent clause after the comma allowed us how the people who measure things, rather than just pontificate about them, the U.S. Congressional Research Service, described SNAP fraud as rare. Critics have warned against the changes, USA Today says, saying they weaken an important social safety net. So are paper readers meant to leap to the side of critics, especially when it isn't even spelled out what they're critics of? All of this is textbook. Right-wingers deflect from real top-down causes of social misery to say things like, poor people eat too much. So while you read this sort of thing, and you will, we would hope that you'd remember Counterspin guest Crystal Fitzsimons, president of the Food Research and Action Center, who explained to listeners last year that no research supports the idea that adding work requirements to SNAP increases long-term employment. What we know it does, she said, is increase poverty and hunger. Quote, we have 42 million people in this country who participate in SNAP. And the problem isn't that we have 42 million people on SNAP. The problem is that we have 42 million people who live in poverty. We do not have wages that are high enough to support all of our workers and move them out of poverty, close quote. Even if you set aside the large percentages of SNAP recipients who are children, who are seniors, who are people with disabilities, and remember these people are being told to get off their butt and not just look for work, but go to an office and document that they're looking for work. Fitzsimons says, quote, if somebody's looking for a job, it is very hard to do anything when you're hungry. And so if we want to encourage people to be able to be productive in our workforce, we need to make sure that people are not going hungry, close quote. If that sounds simple, it's because it is. 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Counterspin is brought to you each week by the Media Watch Group Fair. A story in U.S. News and World Report was headlined, Polls and Protests Show Americans Are Turning on Data Centers. The piece outlined grassroots opposition to the data centers used to power artificial intelligence, noting excessive use of water and energy resources and noise and other pollutions that are being shown to lead to health problems. But while that critical information about impacts shapes the article, the frame of it gave me pause. Americans are turning on data centers suggests that the fast, you might say frantic, pace of rolling out this massive new phenomenon was embraced up until now, and people are now changing their minds. In reality, people are responding in real time to something they've never had an opportunity to learn, much less speak about. But then the tell is in the lead. Quote, the data centers are coming. The data centers are coming, close quote. And then the framing that follows. AI data center construction brings a new wave of NIMBYs. Now, the article gives no evidence that people opposing data centers in their communities would be happy with them in someone else's backyard. Maybe they are self-interested and public-minded. Maybe they see their lives as connected with those of others. Maybe they think if they have to be the canaries in this particular coal mine, they're going to do it without letting corporate news media tutting distract or deter them. in the face of an avalanche of billionaire PR about inevitability, our guest is among those working to help us see the human beings at the sharp end of what we're called is a data center boom. Melissa Gehriger is Communications and Media Relations Manager at the feminist grassroots organization Code Pink. She joins us now by phone from Mississippi. Welcome to Counterspin, Melissa Gehriger.
1: Hey, Janine. Thanks so much for having me on today. And this is just a perfect time to be talking about this. I can't wait to get into it with you.
0: Well, and I want to talk through the piece that you wrote, which I found, as I say, void-filling. You wrote a few weeks back. I saw it headlined, "The Dark Side of the Data Center Boom," but I preferred another headline that I also saw, "The Harm Data Centers Cause Isn't Only Local." And I appreciated it for a number of dots that it connects. But let's just start where you start, which is that a majority of the new data centers, that 67%, are being built in rural areas, and three quarters of those are in Midwestern and Southern towns. I feel like rural America, for a lot of pundits and media, is kind of a rhetorical device. It's where real Americans live. But when those people speak up, the story shifts. But it's meaningful that this is where they're starting out. Yeah.
1: Yeah, it's absolutely meaningful. And you first have to just realize why this is happening. You have the elected leaders, the governors and whatnot of these states who are kind of like these pick-me girls for like big tech industry, right? Because they want to like be a part of that billionaire class. But what they're doing is they're using the vulnerabilities of their communities, the need for economic growth, the lack of job opportunities, and they're using these needs of their communities to kind of like say, hey, come here. We're going to bring jobs. We're going to provide, you know, economic growth, and you're going to be a part of this great new tech frontier, right? Mm-hmm. But it's at the actual expense of these communities. Nothing that they're doing by bringing them to these rural areas or to benefit these rural areas.
0: And folks are not buying it. I mean, I think that might be what's surprising people is folks that I've had guests tell me, don't sleep on the South, you know, organizing is happening. And so folks are responding and it's important. Yeah.
1: Yeah. And I mean, you know, like here in Mississippi, there was one that was built recently and rather quickly. And I think this was kind of before, you know, all the negative effects became kind of well known. But it was the communities there and the frontline communities there that started saying, hey, this is what's happening with these centers. This is what's happening when they're being built here where you live. And so, yeah, it's very much people realizing for themselves, and they're not naive and they're not dumb and right. We're not lazy here in the South, right? Like we understand what we have to do. And part of that is getting organized as communities. And now you see this big pushback and it's happening more and more.
0: And what we're also seeing is folks saying, and that's why I love the headline, "The Harm Data Centers Cause Isn't Only Local." Folks in Mississippi, folks in the South and in the Midwest are not just saying, although they are completely legitimately saying they don't want it in these data centers in their backyard for the harms that they're causing, but they also recognize that there are connections. And this is the thing that your piece lifts up that I've not been seeing elsewhere. And that is the connection between the products and the producers of what's going on in these data centers and why it has global implication. If you could just talk us through that.
1: Yeah. So, I mean, something that we like to say at Code Pink is that these data centers are like products of war and products for war. Right. And so essentially what that means is that they are used in war, right? Like they're the infrastructure that provides for surveillance and for the targeting of where these bombs are going to be dropped, right? In these communities across the globe. And so in that sense, they're products of war, but they're also products for war. And the demand to keep these data centers going, the demand to keep the infrastructure up, is these huge volumes of critical minerals, right, mm-hmm. as well as fossil fuels. And this need for these critical minerals that's driving U.S. warfare on resource-rich regions, right, like in Iran or in Venezuela. And so, and also not always mentioned in this conversation, but absolutely should be, in U.S.-backed warfare in the Congo as well. Mm-hmm. And so it's a double-edged sword there, because they are needed to make war, and then they are the war itself going into these regions under the guise of regime change is needed to get the resources to run these data centers.
0: Yeah, I think the fact that media talk about it as though it were somehow in the ether, you know, helps us to forget that, you know, as you say, they require raw materials, including fossil fuels. And people want to separate their fossil fuel conversation from their AI conversation. And you just, you can't disconnect that, right? That's the connection.
1: Exactly. Exactly. It's an environmental issue. It's an anti-war issue. They're all connected here.
0: And folks are recognizing that. And I have to say, I have seen coverage of community pushback. I've seen videos of folks saying, this is the sound that I hear every night from the data center. And yet, it still is kind of presented as though these are a handful of NIMBYs, as this piece, otherwise strong piece, referred to people as people who don't want it in their backyard. And that plays into the idea of Southerners and rural people as kind of dumb, and they don't understand their place in the world and how important this really is, you know. And I guess I just want to kind of destroy that myth, because folks do recognize the connection between what's happening there and what's happening in the world. Yeah.
1: Right. Yeah. And, you know, I'm so glad that you're pushing back on that narrative that, you know, all of us here in the South are just, you know, kind of these dumb rednecks, if you will. We live and breathe just like everyone else. You don't have to be a genius even to see, though, what these data centers are doing, right? Like you said, it's very, very tangent. It's noise. They can hear the noise. They can see the pollution. They can feel the impacts of increased energy bills, right? So it's like that whole narrative is just extremely invalid. And like you said, it's not that they don't want them in their backyards, but they see that this isn't good for the United States in general. It's not good for communities in general, whether it's, you know, in a city environment, a rural area. And I think that's what they're trying to say. And I think that's why there's this collective voice across the country. It's not in my backyard. It's not here, period.
0: And the activism is happening and it's working. Right. I mean, what can you tell us about what folks are doing and kind of, you know, the impact that it's having? Certainly people are not staying silent.
1: Yeah. You know, one thing I just want to note, too, that's really interesting is how organic this activism is. Mm-hmm. And that's why it's having the success that it's having. And just recently, Kevin O'Leary, who is the one who has this data center, that's the largest one that's supposedly going up in Utah, is trying to paint the activism as this, like, foreign influence campaign, right? They're specifically bringing Code Pink in there because, you know, they love to throw that accusation around with us, and basically saying that we're influenced by foreign governments, which is absolutely not true. And because of that, we are driving this, like, data center resistance across the country. But that's absolutely not true as well. We have no connections to these grassroots, you know, pushback that's happening. We're just out there trying to provide the narrative and also trying to explain, which the article is trying to explain, that it's not just our backyards here in the United States. It's not just like local ecosystems that these data centers are affecting, but it's also driving death and destruction across the globe, right? And so, yeah, all of these local communities that are banding together, they are seeing success. I don't think this is going to be an easy fight, though. I think it's going to take a lot, because just as quick as some of these are getting shut down, others are popping up, right? But I do think that there seems to be just a large, I haven't seen this type of pushback across the country in a while.
0: Right.
1: And it's very inspiring.
0: It is inspiring. And I just want to further us on the international aspect of it. The human-to-human across borders aspect of it seems very important. And I know that it's something that Code Pink, of course, is doing all the time, is saying the choices that you are making politically

0: husband in the past. And so people are making these connections, you know, not just with data centers, but just with like government spending and how the Pentagon budget is growing, but their communities are being deprived of resources and safety nets, you know, here at home. And so I think that, yeah, people can see that, you know, okay, these data centers, they need these minerals, right? And where are we going to get these minerals? Oh, well, we're going to have to go to these other countries and get them. And how are we going to do that? Well, it looks like we're going to invade and bomb these countries and have to kill these innocent people, you know, in order to gain control of the sovereign nation's resources. Like you said, people are seeing that very easily. Everything is very exposed these days. And so I think that's another reason why this pushback is happening the way it is.
1: I think so, too. And I want to ask, you know, a lot of times when you hear the conversation, the idea is, well, we need transparency. We need to know who's doing what and where. And I want to put a pause on transparency as an end in itself, you know, because there are a lot of things that we know that are happening and we still don't stop, or we don't have the levers to stop. You know, the information that we get, obviously, that's point one, you know, but then we have to be able to use it. And so it brings us back to how this conversation is showing up, the way that people can speak. They can show up and say, we don't want this. And then the local board just says, yeah, we're doing it anyway. You know, so it's also a conversation about political process, right? And public participation in decision making, right?
0: Right. Well, it's absolutely showing us that the illusion that we have this like democracy here in the United States is just that. It's an illusion. And then, of course, we use this whole idea that we have to go protect democracy abroad when we honestly don't even have it here at home, you know, in the real sense. And so, like I said, there's a lot of contradictions being heightened right now. And yes, the more we know, the more we can push back and the more organized people are getting, but that doesn't mean that power is just going to concede either. And so there has to be some systematic changes, of course, but I think we're getting there. You know, I think our country is getting there. And the more that we unite around these issues and the more that we take a more internationalist approach, I think the quicker we're going to get there and the more success we're going to have.
1: Well, I think that we both probably are already on some lists. But as of this week, we've learned that people who have critical questions about artificial intelligence or about data centers, we're going to go on a list and for opposing them, and we're going to be called terrorists. And it's part of what we're already saying. But being unafraid is kind of we really have to tell folks, we really do have to accept that some things that you want to say and that you need to say are going to get you put on a list. And I understand why that scares people. But I mean, here's where we are in 2026. How do you respond to people who think it's just too scary to sign up with you? It's too scary to come out to a protest. What are your thoughts on that?
0: Well, I mean, I do understand that, like, entry point to activism is different for everyone. Mm-hmm. But, you know, I don't want to just sit here and preach like there's nothing scary to be put on the list, because obviously it is.
1: It is.
0: And people have different risk factors, and some people have more privilege than others. You know, like some people can possibly go to jail and it doesn't have that huge of an impact as someone else. But I think that, you know, there is safety in numbers, and the, you know, what are they going to put all of us on a list, right? And then at that point, what does that even mean? And, you know, yes, it's scary, but I think what's scarier is not saying anything. What's more frightening to me is none of us are going to do anything about it. And then what future does that leave our children? You know, I have two boys who are 19 and 21, and they're entering, you know, this adulthood phase of their life, and the idea of getting married and having children and buying a home and just, you know, in general thriving in life, that whole idea is, it's almost questionable. Like, is that even possible, right?

0: And so if we don't push back now, if we don't stand up now, you know, okay, I'm on a list. Well, so is my neighbor, right? And so is everybody on my street, right? And if we don't utilize the numbers that we have, you know, to me, the future is more frightening if we just let things go and if we just let this billionaire class and these, you know, tech giants win.
1: I absolutely agree. I will only ask you finally, because I'm a media critic, what would you like to see? I've seen a lot of independent, courageous reporting on this. I've seen a lot of less courageous reporting from mainstream media. And I'll just address the idea that a lot of coverage speaks matter-of-factly about the growing demand for artificial intelligence. You know, the growing demand for AI. So how are we going to deal with it? And how is the public? And I feel like the frame is already off. But I would ask you finally, what would you like to see more or less in terms of media coverage of this set of issues?
0: Yeah, I think that there just needs to be a really honest conversation in the media about is any of this necessary? You know, and I can't remember, I think we spoke about this before, but, you know, there's this idea out there that like this is happening and you have to get on board. But who's pushing that idea, right? Like, where is that coming from? Why is it happening? And then is it necessary for it to happen? And I think, you know, can safely argue that it's not necessary. Like most of these things that AI is providing, we already had that before. We already had means to do these things before. It's not giving us something new. It's not giving us a new technological edge, right? It's not fulfilling this lack of something that the country didn't have. And so I think I would love to just see more media frame it in that way. Instead of this is happening, it's time to get on board. You don't want to be left behind. More questioning of why is this happening? It's not necessary.
1: All right, we're going to end it on that note for now. Melissa Garriga is Communications and Media Relations Manager at Code Pink. Thank you so much, Melissa Garriga, for joining us this week on Counterspin.
0: Of course. Thanks, Janine.
1: And that's it for Counterspin for this week. 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I'm Janine Jackson. 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
1: This is Green Street, the Environmental Health Show, greenstreetnews.org, Patty and Doug Wood, and our worldwide network of experts. Welcome back. Every day around the world, hundreds of billions of tiny animals go to work for us, pollinating crops that produce our food. They show up faithfully, work long hours, are highly skilled, and cost us nothing. All they ask in return is for us to protect the natural world in which they live and on which they depend. But despite their enormous value, in fact, their indispensability, we're not holding up our part of the bargain. Today on Green Street, we'll talk with a scientist who recently led a team analyzing the plight of pollinators around the world and what can be done to help them and ourselves before it's too late. That's coming up in just a few minutes here on Green Street, but first, some of the headlines from the world of environmental health. Patty, what do you got for us this week?
2: This is an article about Erin Brockovich.
1: Really?
2: Haven't heard her name.
1: No, not for a while.
2: Right.
1: What's she doing?
2: So, a prominent American activist has joined the global resistance to the huge proliferation of data centers. Erin Brockovich. The 65-year-old environmentalist was made famous by the Hollywood film that bears her name, in which she was played by Julia Roberts. Now she has set up an online platform, the Brockovich Data Center, which collects information on the planning and construction of new data centers in the United States and marks their locations on a map.
1: Really? This is great.
2: She is aiming to give a voice to U.S. citizens and help them gain an overview of where AI data centers are located because, quote, the public should not be the last to know,
1: mm-hmm.
2: end quote.
1: Mm-hmm.
2: Data centers have existed in some form for decades, but in recent years, big tech companies have hugely accelerated the construction of new ones all over the world. Critics like Brockovich highlight, above all, the massive amount of energy and water.
1: Yeah, water is the big one.
2: Yep. That data centers require to power their servers and cool the equipment. A single data center can devour as much energy as a small town. In countries such as India, the construction of a data center can lead to acute water shortage. People who live near a data center in India complain that since its construction, they only have water for a few hours a day.
1: I remember we read a story once about a data center taking up so much water that they were teaching the local people how to grow their crops with less water, as though that was the solution.
2: Right.
1: We're going to change your whole
2: the way you
1: grow food.
2: Yeah, because what we're doing is more important.
1: Yeah, yeah,
2: right.
1: Exactly.
2: Furthermore, the hardware in these centers wears out very quickly, creating huge amounts of electronic waste.
1: Oh, great.
2: On her website, Brockovich also refers to noise pollution, which affects both people and animals. Data centers do not necessarily even provide an economic benefit to the regions where they are built.
1: And nobody's working there. This is not a place full of people.
2: No, absolutely not. Investors may put billions of dollars into their construction, but they create hardly any local jobs at all. Data centers often cover tens of thousands of square meters, but employ only a few dozen workers on site.
1: You notice, Patty, when you go to Google now and you Google something that comes up first with an AI description,
2: mm-hmm.
1: whether you want it or not.
2: That's right.
1: Shouldn't this be an option that you don't task the data center with answering your question unless you want to?
2: That's right. At present, the U.S. has around 5,400 data centers. By far the largest number of any country in the world.
1: I had no idea there were that many, did you?
2: 5,400 data centers in the U.S.?
1: I would have guessed a couple of hundred.
2: Nope.
1: Wow.
2: It's nice to see that Brockovich is raising this issue and providing something that's incredibly useful.
1: Yeah, yeah, good
2: maybe,
1: for her.
2: Maybe we will have more people blocking these.
1: All right, I have a piece here from our friends at the Plastic Pollution Coalition, and it's about flowers.
2: Yep.
1: From holidays and birthdays to weddings and funerals and almost all occasions in between, a bouquet of fresh flowers is a common sight. But behind the pretty blooms, there's a supply chain wrapped in plastic and drenched in synthetic pesticides. The cut flower industry is valued at over $38 billion as of 2026, but there's a massive pollution problem that comes along with it. It starts long before the flowers reach you and doesn't end after you throw them away. The industry produces an estimated 100,000 tons of plastic waste each year. Not only are floral bouquets frequently wrapped in plastic, but hidden inside a lot of floral arrangements sits a block of green foam. You know that stuff they're talking
2: about? Oh, yeah.
1: It may seem small and inconsequential, but it is anything but. Floral foam is a single-use plastic that is densely packed with as much plastic as 10 traditional shopping bags.
2: Mm-hmm.
1: Floral foam is made from phenol formaldehydes, and the only way it deteriorates is by breaking into smaller and smaller fragments, or microplastics, which pollute the environment and our bodies. Despite a growing number of bans on expanded polystyrene foam, known as styrofoam, floral foam, alarmingly, remains legal and widely available for use. And before the flowers are packed in plastic, they're grown in plastic, and lots of it. Flowers are typically grown in plastic hoop greenhouses in soils covered with plastic weed barriers. From there, they are transferred into plastic pots and plastic trays or crates before being shipped around the world. So think about all that plastic the next time you buy flowers, and maybe think about growing some of your own flowers at home. What, you were going to say that, right? Yeah, flowers are not hard to grow.
2: You know what? For Mother's Day, I was just thrilled. I mean, you literally just took a clippers and went around the yard and picked lilacs and, you know, flowering shrubs.
1: Yeah, it was
2: and
1: a lilac
2: all
1: time.
2: Kinds. It was just beautiful. And tulips and things from our yard. No pesticides, no plastic. Just beautiful, natural flowers.
1: And you can grow flowers in a pot if you live in the city.
2: Absolutely.
1: And you have an apartment. I mean, it's not the, it's not impossible.
2: You know what? Anyway. Give people plants. Give people plants that are, and they'll last for a really long time,
1: sure.
2: Especially plants that are flowering plants.
1: Yeah.
2: There's a lot of flowering plants, and they just come back year after year after year after year.
1: Good advice. All right. Thanks, Patty.
2: You're welcome.
1: I remember when I was a kid, every summer our whole family would pack ourselves into the car and off we would go, camping or visiting distant relatives or maybe some family reunion or something. And after a long drive, the car's windshield would be covered with the remains of the hundreds of insects that got in the way as our car sped down the highway. We don't see that anymore, the result of a dramatically shrinking insect population as development, chemical insecticides, climate change, and other factors have taken a tremendous toll on these tiny creatures, some of which are annoying and some of which are absolutely critical to our own survival. Dr. Tara Cornelissi is the lead zoologist at NatureServe, where she brings over 15 years of experience in entomology and conservation biology to this nonprofit science-based organization. An expert on pollinators, Tara was the lead author on a recent study which revealed that more than 22% of native pollinators in North America are at an elevated risk of extinction. Patty and I had the opportunity to speak with Dr. Cornelissi earlier this week, and we started our conversation talking about her background. Here's our conversation with Dr. Tara Cornelissi.
3: My background is in ecology and conservation biology. That's what I studied as undergrad and then also as a graduate student. I got my PhD at UC Santa Cruz. I had always loved insects. They've just sort of been my love since I was a kid and always interested in conservation. And so luckily I was able to kind of marry the two at school. And after I finished my PhD, I had a postdoc at the American Museum of Natural History, where I was working actually more on conservation education, because I was also very interested in teaching and education.
1: Yes.
3: And advancing that as well. But I was kind of missing the real focus on insects. And then this position at NatureServe as first the invertebrate zoologist came out, and it just was kind of like the Goldilocks position
4: yeah.
3: for me,
4: yeah.
3: where I was really able to bring my knowledge of entomology and invertebrate zoology, and then combine it with, you know, fantastic science being done, but also at the same time, like a very applied science with a nonprofit organization.
1: So tell us a little bit about NatureServe. I wasn't really familiar with the organization until now.
3: So it kind of started out as a sort of data arm of the Nature Conservancy, I think back in the 80s or maybe even late 70s. And basically, NatureServe is really unique in that we're kind of the central hub of a series of network programs. So Each state and each province and territory of Canada have their own kind of network program. So, like the New York Natural Heritage Program is an example of that. And a lot of times they are called natural heritage programs. And so, those programs in each state on the ground are responsible for tracking species and collecting data on their habitats, their ecosystems, and the species that occur in their jurisdiction. And then Nature Serve is kind of like the data hub for all of that information. And
0: I see.
3: then we kind of put it all together and create products that we can then give back to them to help do conservation, make conservation decisions, as well as kind of scale it up to federal organizations, agencies as well for them to make decisions too.
0: Cool. Okay, so Tara, you've made a bit of news with this study that you did. Tell us about the study. First of all, let's back up for a second and talk about what is a pollinator. Because I think a lot of people think of honeybees and they don't think beyond that. But that's just the beginning, right?
3: Right. Yeah. Honeybees are obviously a very important agricultural pollinator. Honeybees are not native to North America. We have mostly the European honeybee in the United States that's used as kind of an agricultural animal. It's sort of trucked around, to areas where it's needed. And so it is an important pollinator for agricultural systems for sure. But there are so many other pollinators. Honeybees are just a few species of many, up to like 4,000 native bees in North America, probably tw around 20,000 bees in the world. And then bees are just one pollinator as well. We also have butterflies, moths, lots of beetles pollinate. Flies also are really effective and important pollinators. And then not only insects, we also have vertebrate pollinators. So like hummingbirds and bats are important pollinators as well.
4: Even small mammals are pollinators, am I right?
3: Yeah, absolutely. Yeah, there's like some rodents that can, be found in flowers that sort of stick their face in them and will transfer pollen. Yeah, absolutely. Yeah, there's lots of pollinators. Real and so really that kind of goes to the definition of pollinators, which you can then imagine how many other species are pollinators. It's really just an animal that visits a flower, usually to consume some kind of floral resource, usually nectar, but also pollen. And then as a result of visiting that flower, it moves pollen from one flower to another, effectively aiding in the reproduction of the plant.
0: Got it.
4: So there you go.
0: So, what prompted this particular study? And tell us a little about the study.
3: Yeah, so you may be familiar with, there's been, unfortunately, in the last around 10 years, a lot of news about insect declines all over the world. There's been some studies looking at declines of insects in Germany, in the tropics, in the United States. And unfortunately, there's been more and more, and the consensus has kind of been that, we're losing about maybe 2% of our insects annually. And so we knew this, as conservation and entomology professionals. And we also have noticed that in a lot of these papers, pollinators seem to be really taking the hit kind of more than other insect groups, and they're declining a lot. And pollinators are extremely important for not only pollinating crops, but also pollinating wild plants where that create habitat for other animals, as well as food for other animals as well. And so, knowing these kinds of two things, we're really interested in and using our NatureServe status assessments to try to figure out what is the status of pollinators in the United States and Canada. And there's been a lot of studies that have looked at specific groups of pollinators, maybe bumblebees or butterflies or moths kind of separately, but we were really interested in looking like across the board, how are pollinators doing in our region that we track. So that was kind of where we were coming from. And NatureServe is sort of uniquely suited to kind of answer this question because we have these network programs that are on the ground tracking these species. We have this conservation status assessment methods where we have this rank calculator where we figure out what is the conservation status of these species. So whether they're secure, imperiled, vulnerable, that kind of thing. So we have all these fantastic data where we realized that we could create some kind of larger scale analysis to figure out how pollinators are doing.
4: So, why are pollinators declining at such an alarming rate? I mean, what are the top five reasons for this?
3: Right. So we did, as part of our study, not only did we analyze sort of the percentages of the at-risk species for extinction in these pollinator groups, we also looked at the top threats. As part of our ranking system in NatureServe, we also put threats in. And the top threat that came out was climate change for pollinators. After climate change, agriculture came out as the next top, as well as development. And then we also have changes in fire regimes or hydrological regimes. Those are together as a threat, and then invasive species.
5: Why agriculture?
4: Pesticides.
3: So agriculture is kind of a big category of a threat, right? And there's a couple of reasons. One is basically outright loss of habitat. So conversion of prairies, of woodlands, of shrublands that are important habitats for pollinators to crops. So we lose all of that floral biodiversity that the pollinators depended on, as well as the other habitat features such as, bare ground where they could potentially have nested or other types of areas where they could have nested. So you lose habitat. But also there's like the chemical inputs that go into agriculture. So pesticides are designed to kill invertebrates. And a lot of these pollinators are invertebrates. They're insects, right? Which are a type of invertebrate. And so they are negatively impacted by the inputs to agriculture as well. And then also there's changes, there's inputs like nutrients that are put in, fertilizers that are put into agricultures that can change the composition of plants within and around the areas as well.
4: So what are those nutrients? I'm interested. So you're talking about just your typical nitrogen and phosphorus and so on, or
3: Yeah, exactly.
4: so are you looking at the issue of biosolids using the fertilizers that are coming from sewage sludge or wastewater?
3: We haven't dug deep down into that. We didn't really go down into the specifics of these broad categories of threats for this analysis. I am an author on another paper about pesticides and soil health, and so it doesn't necessarily look at phosphorus and nitrogen and inputs like that, but it kind of looks at the overall impact of inputs into the soil on invertebrates. And there's lots of studies showing that there's negative impacts. And 70% of our native bees nest in the ground. And so soil is a really important component of their life cycle.
4: Oh, that's really interesting.
5: Yeah.
4: I thought that, some of these nutrients and things were taken up by the plant, unwanted things, obviously, for pollinators, but I didn't realize that there's so many of them were actually nesting in the soil.
5: Okay, so
3: Yeah.
5: let's talk about climate change and how climate change is affecting these pollinators. Talk about that a little bit.
3: Yeah, so there's many ways climate change is impacting pollinators, mostly through changes in temperature and precipitation. For butterflies, for example, we found that most of the at-risk species were in fact in the West, but also kind of in the Rocky Mountain region of the West. And there we have many beautiful montane butterflies that overwinter under snowpack. So the adult butterflies will lay eggs, and either those eggs or sometimes the eggs will hatch and the caterpillars will come out. And those stages are the ones that actually will survive over the winter under the snowpack. And so you can imagine that snow is really important to the survival of these species because it creates this insulation.
5: Sure.
3: As snow melts, you have less of that protection. So they're more exposed to kind of that like frigid, cold winter air that they might otherwise be not, or ice instead of snow as well. So that can really be detrimental to these butterfly populations that do that. Drought is also another really big issue that can cause loss of host plants. A lot of our imperiled native bees are specialists on certain types of plants, sometimes families of plants, sometimes different genera of plants. So they need really specific types of plants to carry out their life cycles to survive and to reproduce. And so if those plants are impacted by drought, maybe they have fewer flowers or just fewer plants from year to year due to drought, that can really take a toll on the populations of bees as well.
5: Nature's pretty good at adapting. Are you seeing any evidence that insects and other parts of the natural world are trying to adapt to a changing climate?
3: There have been some studies that have shown that populations of bumblebees, for instance, are surviving more in kind of northern or higher elevation areas. And so, we're thinking that they're shifting. And bumblebees are a great model for that because they're generally generalists. And so, in contrast to kind of those specialist bees, they actually are able to utilize a lot of different kinds of flowers. And so, they are able to shift around a little bit more than some bees or pollinators that are really specific to that one kind of plant.
5: But not other species besides the bumblebees.
3: Yeah, I'm trying to think. We have butterflies. I'm in California, and we have butterflies here that have kind of a boom and bust life cycle as well, where when we do have really wet years, they'll come out in really high numbers. And so that's one way they can kind of track the changes. The worry there, like, is if you have a series of really dry years, are they going to be able to survive that in the stage that they're kind of in what we call like diapause or sort of hibernating and waiting for those wet years to come? And so hopefully they'll be able to adapt to the point where they're able to survive longer periods of drought and still be successful when we have those rain events.
4: Who are the natural predators for bees?
3: For bees, it kind of depends on the bee, but it can be a lot of different kinds of predators. So birds, reptiles like lizards, spiders, wasps are actually a good one. They also have parasites, and so parasitoids. So like tiny little parasitoid wasps or flies that will lay eggs in them as well.
4: Nature is just so interesting. I mean, everything is connected. It's all just so fascinating. I mean, you've told us so many things that I think are, well, they're new to me, and I thought I knew a lot, but hopefully new to our audience as well, which is, really just makes us understand how fragile, the ecosystem is and how we just really need to be appreciative of the work that all of these little tiny things that we don't even think about are doing on our behalf, helping put food on our table.
3: Yeah, absolutely. Yeah. And you made me think of kind of contrary to the native pollinators that were, interested in conserving, adapting well to climate change. We're finding that honeybees are actually like being more successful, becoming feral in the warming climate. So there's something called Africanized honeybees. So there's a native species of honeybee to Africa that is also used agriculturally and will hybridize with the European honeybee. And so then they sort of become what they call Africanized honeybees. And they're a little bit more likely to leave sort of domestic settings and become what they call feral. And so kind of go out and create their own hives. And then they'll kind of set up shop in these natural areas, maybe like national parks or BLM land. And those are really important areas for like native bee habitat. And so if the honeybees get out there and they're out in the wild, then they really are able to outcompete and sort of take up all the resources for the native pollinators. And so that's something that could happen because they seem to be adapted to warmer weather. And so as sort of that warmer weather creeps up from sort of southern Arizona and southern New Mexico, they're kind of coming along with that.
5: So, Tara, did you come up with any conclusions? So you did this study. You walked across the whole world of insects, and what kind of recommendations did you come up with?
3: Yeah, so we came up with recommendations at different levels. So there's places that folks can do things on their own in their own homes. There's places that we can have policymakers do and land managers do as well. And so for policymakers, it's important to integrate these at-risk pollinators that we found in our study into management plans. So if we know which species are in fact most at risk of extinction, then those species can be put on lists of what we call like species of greatest conservation need. And those species are the ones that will directly become important parts of management plans in different states. And then they'll also be able to receive funding as well, which is an important part of conservation. So that's something that folks can do. Land managers can really help prioritize conserving habitats, making sure that there's areas of wildflowers, areas of flowers, is much of the year as possible. I know some areas it freezes over, so you can't have flowers all year long. as well as to try to conserve native habitat as much as possible, particularly like grasslands and shrublands and woodlands, where we found that, you know, these are really important habitats for pollinators, as well as reduce inputs such as pesticides and fertilizers as well. And then for folks at home, you know, people can really make a difference, you know, creating your own gardens, even if you just have like a balcony, for instance, with native plants, making sure that you buy plant starts that or seeds that are not treated with pesticides. Unfortunately, a lot of pesticides, a lot of seeds and starts out there are treated before you even buy them with pesticides. And obviously, that's kind of creating what we call like an ecological trap where you're drawing in the pollinator, but at the same time, you know, you could be killing them with pesticide exposure. Folks can also, you know, turn off lights at night. You know, we want to think about our nocturnal pollinators like moths and bats. Leave the leaves is another really important one. So if you have kind of an area where you get leaves or down vegetation, maybe in the fall, for instance, it's really important to leave that in place because those are the places where a lot of these pollinators are, in fact, spending the winter, and they need that cover to protect them to survive. Being part of citizen science projects is another really important component of that, or community science projects, where folks contribute data, basically. You know, a lot of the data that we use in these studies has come from platforms like iNaturalist, where we get this information about where species are and how many there are. And so we can use that information to analyze the status of the pollinators, too.
4: I have two huge corners of my property that are just all native plants. And it's great because we live on Long Island in New York, and we don't have a lot of exciting things to see, but I sometimes actually see hummingbirds.
3: Oh, neat.
4: Right out my window, and lots of butterflies, and it's just it's wild looking, and then it looks terrible because we do live in a place where, you know, we have seasons, and then it just kind of all disappears in the fall and the winter. It looks terrible.
3: Yeah.
4: But you know what? It's okay with me.
3: Good. Yeah. Because
4: right now it's just like unbelievable. I mean, it's like wild, both sides of my property. So,
3: how beautiful.
5: Yeah, it's neat.
3: Yeah, people just, it would be great if people could get comfortable with messy, you know, because you know, we need those twigs and leaves, and even if they're brown and dead, like that's where, you know, we have the pollinators spending the winter.
5: Nature knows what it's doing. So let me ask you this question. Are you optimistic? I mean, you're witnessing in your own lifetime a significant decline. Yeah. What's your prognosis here?
3: Yeah, that's a good question. I would say, honestly, I fluctuate between being optimistic and pessimistic, you know, depend on the day, you know, or what I'm reading or what studies are coming out. As you had alluded to before, you know, nature is adaptable, and there are some evidence here and there where we're seeing species adapting to some of these changes, but they're occurring really fast. You know, climate change in particular is the one that really concerns me. It's, you know, a little bit at this point kind of run away. And so we are going to be expecting more increases in temperatures, more fluctuating precipitation, more droughts. And those are going to really impact species and pollinators in particular as we go forward. So I am quite concerned about that, to see what kind of changes are happening. I hope that there is some adaptability, and the fact that we can make some difference on the ground. You know, there's some studies coming out that are showing that, you know, habitat mitigation, so actually like creating habitat, or what they call like refugia, you know, areas of shade, areas of host plants, creating this habitat is actually able to offset a little bit of the negativity of climate change that's happening. So that does make me more hopeful, and I hope that people can embrace that a little bit more as part of the solution. Yeah, the nice thing about working on insects is that you can really make a difference in a small area. And so that does kind of keep me hopeful.
1: Dr. Tara Cornelesi, lead zoologist at NatureServe, talking about the plight of pollinators and their impact on our food supply and the larger natural world. 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I'm Doug Wood. Patty and I will be back next week with another edition of Green Street. Thanks for listening.
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8: You're listening to the American Democracy Minute, keeping your government by and for the people. We recently reported that the U.S. Supreme Court's majority greenlighted Alabama's return to its 2003 congressional district map, twice struck down by a lower court as intentionally discriminatory. One election law expert calls it a significant and very bad decision. UCLA law professor Rick Hassan writes in his election law blog, quote, "The Supreme Court makes the already difficult path of proving discriminatory intent even harder, and that the decision is potentially just as significant as Calais. In striking down the map, the district court wrote, the undisputed evidence left us in no doubt that Alabama's legislatively enacted plan intentionally discriminated based on race in violation of the Constitution. Ignoring that evidence, the Supreme Court instead chided the district court for not assuming the Alabama legislature had acted in good faith. The Purcell principle, which has guided whether voting rule changes are too close to an election, was also assaulted. The new high court ruled, quote, states are free to decide for themselves whether last-minute changes to an election are in their best interests. Professor Travis Crum of Washington University School of Law writes in Election Law Blog that Purcell will be used to, quote, maximize the power of state legislatures to do whatever they want vis-a-vis elections. We've linked to the expert analysis at AmericanDemocracyMinute.org.

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1: And welcome to our program. On the line with us is our buddy John Pavlovitz. 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It's John Pavlovitz, PAVLOVITZ.substack.com. And John is a pretty remarkable guy. He is a former Methodist minister. He wrote a book called Worth Fighting For. Plus, he's got a new children's book that's coming out June 23rd, titled Here and Now, Small and Close. It's available at herenowsmallclose.com. He's a writer, pastor, activist. John, welcome back to the program. Your most recent piece really rang for me. You write, the headline was, I'm an American taxpayer and I'm sick of killing people. And you talk about the growing nihilism, the black despair, the leaden grief that comes from witnessing so much unnecessary suffering, so much preventable pain, so much manufactured chaos, and the real heart sickness. I've been detecting this in your posts recently, that you're kind of grieving for your country. How are you doing?
2: Yeah, we're holding up as well as we can, Tom. Thanks for having me. I think, you know, naming that grief, because in my travels, you know, all around the country in person and online, that's what I'm hearing from so many people, just a sadness that's in the default operating system of their days right now, because the news is so dire, it's relentless. And so I think even naming it helps people get a sense of peace and agency to begin to figure out, what do I do with this?
1: Yeah, it really does. I mean, would you like to go through your list here, or shall I prompt you on them if you don't have
2: any? Yeah, go ahead and just anything you want to touch on is great.
1: Yeah, I'll read each of your bold lines, and you can do a little riff. John Pavlovitz writes, as a taxpaying American, I am partnering in the genocide in Gaza.
2: Yeah, I mean, we see these videos, Tom, and we hear the reports, and it just becomes so difficult to hold it all, especially when we realize that our nation is responsible for it, and there is sort of a helplessness that comes because we're fighting with and for our nation simultaneously right now. All decent, truly patriotic people are trying to hold this love of the nation that we could be with the grief over the nation that is, and it's no more apparent than in what's in the genocide in Gaza right now.
1: You write, as a taxpaying American, I am murdering the people of Iran, Lebanon, Cuba, and Ukraine. I'd add Venezuela to that, but
2: yeah, and sadly, we'll probably be able to keep adding soon. Mm-hmm. I think watching this strategy of confrontation all throughout the world, whether it's for distraction or real estate or oil, it's just infuriating to know that we are contributing to all of this. And right now, it feels like there's not much we can do as we approach November.
1: You're right. As a taxpaying American, I am starving people to death in New Jersey.
2: Yeah, I just got back from that area, and to hear the stories and to see, you know, in real time, this failure of our republic, even of our lawmakers, to protect innocent life and to make sure that everyone's human rights are protected. And again, this is by our hands. This is not some foreign threat. We are doing this damage. And I think that's the most difficult thing.
1: You write, as a taxpaying American, I am assaulting girls and young women in Texas.
2: Yeah, what's happening in the detention centers there is just, I think, beyond what any of us really want to know about. And so we need to make sure that we keep engaging the news like this to know that girls and young women right now are in completely deplorable conditions with no protection. And I think it's when those of us who love all humanity and want the most vulnerable and the poorest and the most marginalized to have what we have by default. And I think seeing that denied people is a cause for grief, for sure.
1: You're right. As a taxpaying American, I am viciously terrorizing immigrants.
2: I mean, Tom, that's been for this whole second term, is knowing that we are funding this cadre of masked violent ghouls who are terrorizing our people, and they're terrorizing people in the places they work and study and shop and just try to exist. And so I think we forget that some of the things pull off the news cycle because there's other things that replace them, and we need to remember that this is happening in earnest right now.
1: And you write, as a taxpaying American, I am violently persecuting queer people.
2: I mean, I'm a person who is LGBTQ supporting, as most decent human beings are. And here we are in Pride Month, and knowing that these, I think, 530, last time I checked, anti-LGBTQ bills being proposed throughout the country is really, part of this effort by the MAGA right to eliminate diversity. And so we who aspire to be allies or advocates for the LGBTQ community need to redouble our efforts to protect them and stand with them.
1: Yeah, I absolutely agree. We're talking with John Pavlovitz, a pastor, writer, activist. His latest book, Worth Fighting For, and his newest one, Here and Now and Small and Close. John Pavlovitz is his blue sky handle, and also John Pavlovitz, Substack.com is where you can find his writings. John, as a former Methodist minister, I'm curious if you're in touch with your former peers. Do you see any sort of a movement across the moderate Christian church to push back on this kind of thing?
2: I absolutely am, Tom. I'm in touch with so many of these leaders and through emails, through my travels. And I was just talking to a Methodist pastor who I actually ran into on a greenway here in North Carolina. And he was saying, I finally reached the place where I cannot in good faith call myself a spiritual person, a person of Jesus, a leader in the church, and be silent. And there's a lot of reasons that churches have been hesitant to enter into the fray of social justice and issues of race and gender and sexuality. It's terrible that they are, but I think now more are saying, if there's ever a time when our spiritual witness needs to be present, it's now. If ever there was a time for leadership that of people who believe in the teachings of Jesus, this is our time. And so you're seeing a new sort of courage in that group of people. And I'm really encouraged by that.
1: I was raised in the United Methodist Church, and my parents took me to church every Sunday for several years, quite a few years. Mm-hmm. And I don't recall a single sermon that was remotely political. And if there would have been one, my father, who was very political, would have made it very clear to me. I would have known about it, even though I was kind of apolitical. I'm talking about like from, 10 years old to 13 or 14 years old. I left home when I was 16. So how do pastors do that these days? I mean, you got the Johnson Amendment. You're not supposed to talk politics. Do you just talk issues? I get it that the right wing churches are out there just openly, inviting
2: right.
1: Republican candidates in and just breaking the law left and right and with a complete impunity. And the Trump administration will do nothing about that. But for people who want to follow the law and be ethical, how do they do it?
2: Well, I think it's about speaking with specificity as much as one can about the issues. We can name immigration we can name what it means to love our LGBTQ brothers and sisters. We can name what it means to respect the rights of women. I wrote a piece yesterday about the pro-life position of Republicans and realizing over and over again they're anti any sort of life beyond the birth canal. And so I think we can name those things in the pulpit without infringing on the law. And see, it's actually interesting. Once we mention the teachings of Jesus, once we explicitly share what Jesus taught, that is by nature political, and it's by nature antithetical to Trumpism. And so that's where the words of Jesus actually do their work for us.
1: Oh, yeah. He was executed for his politics.
2: Indeed.
1: He was calling out the Romans. So it's pretty straightforward stuff. John Pavlovitz. Yeah. A great man, a writer, pastor, activist. His latest book, Worth Fighting For, and he's got a new children's book coming out this month, Here and Now and Small and Close. It's available at herenowsmallclose.com. His newsletter, johnpavlovitz.substack.com, Pavlovitz. John, thanks so much for dropping by.
2: Always a pleasure, my friend. Thank you.
1: Back
2: Talk to you soon.
1: Yeah, thank you.
0: This is the Tom Hartman Program.
1: Our book today in the Tom Hartman Book Club is by John Pavlovitz. It's titled, If God is Love, Don't Be a Jerk, Finding a Faith That Makes Us Better Humans. This is from the introduction titled, You Had One Job. If you want a good laugh, Google the phrase, you had one job. The results are hilariously tragic parade of seemingly impossible fails, unfathomably poor planning, and face-palming, inducing human error. A piece of melted cheese on top of a fast food burger bun. The word stop misspelled on a street crossing. A keep to the right sign with its arrow facing left. A toilet lid installed below the seat itself. Strange stuff. Seeing these stupefying train wrecks in task execution tends to elicit two responses, usually making you feel a little bit better about yourself while simultaneously wanting to track down the culprits in an effort to understand how they managed to neglect the primary duty assigned to them. We begin to speculate. Were they temporarily distracted? Did they not properly comprehend the instructions? Did they feel as though someone above them in the chain of command dropped the ball? Were they just plain lazy? When people miss the point so spectacularly, we want to know how and why, because that kind of failure feels impossible from the outside. It seems unfathomable to get the main thing wrong, and seeing it happen sparks our curiosity. I imagine Jesus knows well the curiosity that comes with watching people give clear direction lose their way. As a longtime Christian by aspiration, if not always in practice, I often envision an exasperated Jesus coming back and the first words out of his mouth to his followers as his feet hit the pavement being, you had one job, love. So what happened? I wonder what massive wave of excuses and rationalizations would come flooding from the mouths of the faithful multitude in front of him, how they might justify their mistreatment of the assailed humanity in their care, the verbal and theological gymnastics they'd attempt to avoid culpability for their own cruelty. Would they stridently recite him a verse from Leviticus? Would they blame the liberal media for morally corrupting America? Would they talk about people's wicked lifestyle choices? Would they argue that they were loving the sinners in their midst, but simply hating their sin? Would they frantically offer up the same platitudes and parrot back the same partisan talking points that they've gotten used to brandishing on social media and proffering in Sunday school classes? And if all else failed to convince him, would they quote Jesus to himself in a desperate Hail Mary effort to pass the buck to him for what they did or failed to do while supposedly standing up for him? And there, fully seen in the piercing gaze of the namesake of their very faith tradition, with all their justifications and excuses exhausted and only their fully exposed hearts left, would any of their responses be sufficient reasons for refusing to love? When that was the singular task and primary commandment that he left them responsible for tending to? In my less compassionate moments, I admit that I like to picture it not going well for them. I know it's far less than admirable, let alone Christ-like, but some days my heart strangely warms at the possibility of a few billion brimstone-breathing evangelists, sanctimonious conservative politicians, and plank-eyed judgmental Christian neighbors all having to explain themselves in a sanctified flop-sweat moment they can't gaslight themselves out of, and they all get what they have coming to them. But my self-righteous revelry doesn't last long. The mirror calls me out as I remember what I think I know about Jesus, and that rescues me from full-blown, unabated hubris. I begin to wonder what my excuses might be, how I'd spin the enmity I manufacture here, what story I'd come up with for not doing the one task we both know compromises a disciple's job description. And if I really believe what I'm supposed to believe, are any of my justifications sufficient? If God is love, and if Jesus is the perfect expression of that love, and if I'm supposedly trying to follow that Jesus, how can I be so love-impaired so frequently? How do I miss the singular point so consistently? It's not as if I didn't know what I was signing up for, like some lengthy online user agreement I blindly accept in haste, missing the bombshell fine print underneath. Having read the Gospels a few million times, give or take a few hundred thousand, I know the primary commandment is not something I need to excavate from cumbersome layers of foreign language translations and cultural mores of the time. Jesus himself clearly laid out the most important commandment for me and for everyone who's ever cracked open a Bible, and even most people who've never cracked open a Bible. And so we'd all understand what's being asked of us going in, so there would be no post-altar call buyer's remorse or deathbed claims of a sucker punch bait and switch. Loving God and neighbor and self is the elemental stuff of Christian prayers, songs, T-shirts, and bumper stickers, and we know that. But as the Master Morpheus said to protege Neo in the first and only truly great Matrix film, there is a difference between knowing the path and walking the path. Love is the path that Jesus laid out for us. The book, John Pavlovitz's If God Is Love, Don't Be a Jerk, Finding a Faith That Makes Us Better Humans.
0: This is the Tom Hartman Program.
1: It's your media support group for We the People. We'll be right back. Sonia Sotomayor, the Supreme Court Justice, is furious. The Supreme Court is allowing a racist Alabama map. It was unsigned, but all three of the court's liberal justices dissented publicly, loudly. This will basically wipe out at least one black member of Congress, and maybe two. This map that the Supreme Court approved had been struck down by an appeals court, a lower court, that was a three-person panel, where two of them were Trump appointees. And they struck it down and said explicitly, this is not legal because it is an explicitly racist map. These lines are drawn based on race. And the Supreme Court said, no, they're not. They're based on politics. Just because black people mostly vote Democratic, it's just a coincidence. And Sonia Sotomayor wrote, just as Alabama doubled down on racial discrimination, the court today doubles down on chaos. She said, this decision, in addition to being wrong on the merits, inflicts two grave harms on the public. It debases the democratic process by upending Alabama's entire election in the name of permitting Alabama to discriminate against black Alabamians. It also corrodes the rule of law by rewarding Alabama's gamesmanship and outright defiance of court orders. Congresswoman Terry Sewell called the ruling, quote, just the latest in a pattern of outrageous Supreme Court decisions that help Republicans desperately cling to power ahead of the midterm elections while diluting black voices, erasing decades of hard-fought civil rights progress. She added, no matter how hard Alabama officials may try, they will not succeed in silencing our voices. We will not go back to the Jim Crow era. The fight for fair representation continues. It's wild. I mean, we're at peak corruption, peak racism, peak misogyny. We've got a rapist, an adjudicated rapist in the White House, who's now using the criminal justice system to go after the woman he raped for daring to speak up. I mean, it's just, this is just so wrong. This whole system.

apparently just as corrupt and authoritarian as Maduro is. One of the deals he cut with her was that the oil, much of the oil that Venezuela is selling, the revenue would go to us rather than to Venezuela. And so Marco Rubio is testifying before a House committee, and Representative Sidney Kamlinger Dove asked him, where is the oil? Where is the money? What I've read is that the money from this oil is in an account in Kuwait in Donald Trump's name. And she was like, where is it? Show us. Show us the receipts. And Marco Rubio was like, I'm sorry, I can't do that. And she got up and stormed out of the hearing. Seriously pissed off. But I mean, this is just mind-boggling. So we're stealing the oil of another country, taking it essentially by force, by after kidnapping the president, decapitating the government, stealing their oil, selling their oil. We are selling their oil, and we are keeping the money, but it doesn't seem to be coming to the United States. It seems to be going into a Kuwaiti checking account in Donald Trump's name. What the hell is going on? And the Secretary of State, Marco Rubio, is like, I can't tell you. I'm sorry. She's like, well, you know, tell me. Well, he's like, I don't have time to do that. And she's like, we'll schedule another session. And he's like, no, it's not going to, you know, ain't going to say. I mean, can you imagine if this happened in any Democratic administration, how the Republicans would be screaming bloody murder? How the press would be all over this? I've got MSNBC on the monitor here in the studio. It's typically either them or CNN, just in case there's some breaking news and I need to catch a Chiron. And this is wild stuff. And I certainly am not going to have a TV tuned to CBS in the studio. I mean, this is, I thought, a pretty good analysis. Brian Stelter, you know, the CNN chief media analyst, used to have a show on CNN. They got rid of him because they thought he was too liberal, and then they brought him back because they decided, okay, maybe he was just a normal guy. But anyhow, he was on Caitlin Collins' show, and he pointed out that when Barry Weiss fired Scott Pelley, which happened yesterday, and Scott Pelley came out and said Barry Weiss, or the powers that be anyway, were demanding that I lie to you on the air, that Brian Stelter is saying that this is an underwater earthquake, right? One of those things that just kind of shakes everything at CBS. Now, he was dismissed. CBS executive producer Nick Bilton said Pelley was dismissed for cause. Now, a dismissal for cause can be challenged in court. And it'll be interesting to see if Pelley is going to try and challenge this in court. He's been a journalist with CBS News for more than four decades. This guy is highly respected, a long history. And he points out that he's paid his dues. He said, I've been in combat in Afghanistan. This is what Scott Pelley said. He said, I've been in combat in Afghanistan. I've been in combat in Iraq. I have been in the war zone in Ukraine multiple times, risking my life and the happiness of my family because of my devotion to this broadcast. He goes on to say, for my part, the new management has instructed me to inject falsehoods and bias into a politically sensitive story. I've been told to include assertions that are unverified. To date, in every case, I've managed to ignore these instructions or refuse them. Recently, politicians have been invited by CBS News to choose the correspondents for interviews on the broadcast. Giving politicians control over 60 minutes interviews is not how this is done. And then he says, finally, incompetence and unprofessionalism in the new management have wreaked havoc. Well, Donald Trump and the Republicans and now the Ellison family, or at least Nepo baby David Ellison, are doing is the playbook that originated in the early 2000s with Vladimir Putin in Russia, which is buy up all the media operations or nationalize them. And then was taken, very successfully by Viktor Orban in his second term, when he basically, the way that Orban did this was
Number one, he

0: one of them, sort of like the BBC in England, there's a national broadcaster in Hungary. And Orban took that over and put his toadies in charge of that. So instantly, their version of the BBC or their version of NPR and PBS became like Fox News. It became, you know, all Orban all the time. Isn't he wonderful? But then there were still independent television and radio networks and newspapers. And so what he did was he started suing them for defamation. For billions of dollars, just wiping them out, Just they couldn't even afford the cost of defending themselves in some cases. And so what did they do? They sold their properties. And so oligarchs, really rich people associated with Orban, were doing the same thing that the oligarchs were doing with Putin, which is buying the remaining media properties to the point that, you know, there was basically no believable, credible media left in Hungary. As of last year, I mean, there were little outlets here and there, you know, sort of like, you know, Common Dreams, like, you know, smaller lefty sites, but they don't have this big national impact of the networks. And that's what the Ellisons are doing right now. And now, you know, they've got CBS now, and they've got TikTok, and they've got HBO and the Discovery Channel and BET and the Cartoon Network and Comedy Central and DC Studios and Fandango. And Miramax, and MTV, and Nickelodeon, and Paramount, and Pluto TV, and Showtime, and TBS, and the CW, and TNT, and Warner Brothers. And they're about to get CNN. And, you know, and they want to get CNN. They want the parent company, of course, but they also want CNN. And Trump wants them to have CNN. But they've got to have this merger, and Trump's got to approve the merger. So this is, I believe, one of the reasons why Barry Weiss is doing this total Trump suck-up and getting rid of anybody who is willing to expose corruption in our government, like, you know, like Scott Pelley. It's obscene. It is anti-American. It's un-American. It's the opposite of how things should. You know, Thomas Jefferson was, you know, once made the comment in a letter to a friend of his. He said, I would rather live in a nation with newspapers and no government than with a government and no newspapers. He said that a democracy cannot, or a republic, which was the word he used, cannot function without a well and honestly educated, factually educated populace. And he was absolutely right. And that's why Orban fell, by the way, because the people figured out what was going on. That's why I think Putin's time is limited. It's why ultimately, you know, Mussolini got hung upside down, although the, you know, the war had a lot to do with that. But it's why it's why I show up every day. I mean, somebody's got to be here telling the truth. But this is the, you know, what's going on with CBS is just a symptom of a much larger problem, which is oligarchs taking over our media. And it's happening, you know, oligarchs have taken over our food supply, oligarchs have taken over our airlines, oligarchs have taken over our media, oligarchs are taking over our health care. It's everywhere you look. There's billionaires owning giant corporations that own pretty much everything. We are now an oligarchy. And that was never the intention. Dusty in Kitsap County, Washington. Hey, Dusty, what's up?
1: Hi, Tom. I want to interject some compassion, some understanding. The Iranians are currently, and probably for cause, in a really difficult spot internationally.
0: Yeah.
1: But I, you know, we're all human beings.
0: Yeah.
1: And in the mid-70s, they were going through a transition. They had... They were part of modern culture.
0: Mm-hmm.
1: They were part of cinema. Women dressed in our modern styles.
0: Yeah.
1: They were not oppressed.
0: Yeah.
1: And those people are still there. They're our age.
0: Mm-hmm.
1: And I think that the Sunni-Shiite split, somewhat like Catholics and Protestants in the Western world,
0: or in Ireland,
1: created a situation where they had to pick, and therefore they are in a lot of difficulty, but they're still human beings.
0: Yeah.
1: They come from a very old culture.
0: It's a 5,000-year-old civilization.
1: Yes, they began medicine. Mm-hmm. They began astronomy.
0: Mm-hmm.
1: And it's only recently they came in to take away the modernization at the end of the 70s.
0: Mm-hmm.
1: Women were participating in the Olympics in swimming suits, in swimming.
0: Yeah.
1: And they've had to back off all of that because of religious fanaticism.
0: Yep.
1: And they are in this Sunni Shiite struggle, and they are the smaller element. The Shiites are fewer members.
0: I thought Iran was a Shia majority nation, just like Iraq.
1: Yes, they are. It's Egypt and like all the other.
0: Egypt is majority
1: Islamic
0: Sunni.
1: Nations. Egypts are Sunni, but Iranians are Shiite.
0: Yeah, exactly.
1: And there are more Sunni adherents to Islam than Shiite. So it's a little bit, it's like Protestant Catholic.
0: Yeah, interesting. So, Dusty, I agree. Our battle is not with the people of Iran. It's, in fact, we shouldn't have any battle with Iran at all. It's none of our damn business what they're doing over there.
1: They love freedom.
0: Yeah.
1: They want their freedom back.
0: They do. And 30,000 of them were killed just a couple of weeks ago, you know, in the streets of Tehran by this regime. Dusty, thank you very much. Clifton in Seattle. Hey, Clifton, what's up?
2: Hi, Tom. I think I'm going to get active in my local Democratic elections and Senate and House elections.
0: Mm-hmm.
2: I, as a trans person who has been mercilessly bullied by others and been assaulted by both brothers of my family, I know bullies, mm-hmm. and Republicans are bullies. So I just really want to help out as much as I can.
0: Good on you, Clifton.
2: Yeah, so one thing about my philosophy that I try to adhere to is to always have morality, ethics, and reason in everything I try to do. Mm-hmm. I call it the Iron Triangle. It's a three-sided thing. So,
0: I like that.
2: Yeah, so anyway. I really appreciate everything you've done, and keep active, and I'll try to influence.
0: Well, thank you, Clifton. And if you show up at your local Democratic Party meeting and it goes well, give us, or even if it doesn't, give us a call and let us know how it went.
2: Okay. Thanks a lot. I appreciate
0: it. Good talking to you, Clifton. Have a great day.
2: Okay.
0: Beachside Bill in Orlando, Florida. Hey, Bill, what's on your mind today?
3: Afternoon, Tom. Hope everybody's well out there. I'm thinking ahead. Let's think ahead 50 years from now, right?
0: Mm-hmm.
3: I think it'll be called the tricentennial birthday. You have to Google and fact check me there. I don't know. Yeah. Tricentennial. And I think they're going to look back and hopefully what happens, because I don't think you or I will be here, but hopefully what will happen is that they'll look back and when 2045 hits, because you know when that's the white, all these old white fuddy-duddies are scared, you know, because we're going to be in the minority, the white people.
0: Mm.
3: And I think hopefully they'll look back and say, well, what were we thinking now, you know, during the semi-quintennial or however they call it.
0: Yeah.
3: So just think ahead 50 years, you know, I wonder what because I look back to the bicentennial. We lived through it, Tom, you know, 200 mm. years and Ford was president and all that. We just ended the war, Watergate, the whole thing. So we're going through that now 50 years from now, hopefully they'll look back on us and we'll succeed.
0: Here's
3: the
0: dynamic is that on the one hand, you've got people who believe in, embrace and believe that this country, even if it didn't act that way initially, was founded on the principle of a multiracial, pluralistic democracy, a democratic republic where women participate, people of color participate, basically anybody, you know, regardless of religion, race, national origin, that we are the great melting pot. So you've got that on one side. And this has been embraced by Republicans and Democrats. I mean, Reagan has given many very eloquent speeches about this, as did Jack Kennedy. OK, so you've got that.
3: Yeah.
0: And then on the other side, you got a group of people who are saying America, all those guys who got together in Philadelphia in the summer of 1787 were white guys. And they intended for the Constitution to be only for white men. And only white men in about half the states could vote initially. Interestingly, for the first 15, 20 years of our being a republic, black people were actually voting in most of the northern states. And women were voting in a few places, although it was very, very rare. But, you know, black men were voting. And that was all done away with by the time Andrew Jackson became president. But the point is that we have now an entire political party, the Republican Party, that has embraced that Confederate ideal of saying the only people who should have political power, the only people who should be able to determine the fate and future of the nation, the only people who should have great wealth are white men. And you've got Pete Hegseth purging the military of women and black officers. You've got it's happening. You've got Trump now who's in charge of it. In any case, you've got I believe it's DHS, this whole immigration thing. They want to go, in 1965, we changed our immigration rules. In 1924, we passed a law that said that, 17% of America was not white. So all immigration in the United States could not exceed 17% non-white. We ended that in 1965. And as a result, more than half of the people who have come in as immigrants since 1965 have been non-white. And that's why Trump and Vance and all these guys are talking about denaturalizing people, immigrants who came over here and got their green card and then went through the whole process of becoming U.S. citizens. They want to denaturalize and kick them out of the country. And it's because we've got a white supremacist party now. The Republican Party has become the old Confederacy. Or you could argue the old Confederacy never went away and has now taken over the Republican Party. But that, in my opinion, that's what's going on. We're seeing the Confederate States of America here. And the battle, you talk about, in 2045, is going to be between these two forces. Which kind of country are we going to be? Are we going to be like the Confederacy, or are we going to be like the Union? Are we going to follow Lincoln's vision or Robert E. Lee's vision? And I think that's what it comes down to. I got to run, Bill, but, you touched a nerve. Tom. Good one. Yep. Thank you. Dee in Seattle. Hey, Dee, what's on your mind today?
4: Hi, Tom. I was just kind of cruising through, seeing what CBN News, the Israeli, like if they had any new footage or stuff we don't see. Mm-hmm. And they brought up that political leader, the security minister, Itamar, hope I'm pronouncing this right, Ben-Gvir.
0: Yeah, Ben-Gvir.
4: He was the guy who did the abuse in the last flotilla. He was on camera saying that Israel now owned Temple Mount, literally, and didn't see it on any other news channel to look for it. But in a way, it's kind of like, if that's true, then they would be taking over Jerusalem and its holy sites. I'm just wondering your take on, in this new century, how would that go down? Would it be just through occupation declaring it? How do they actually end up owning it in this current century?
0: Well, the way they've done it on the West Bank, for people who don't know what we're talking about, Jerusalem has a section of the city, including part of the old city inside the walls, that was considered part of Palestine in the 1948 agreement, I think it was. And it's filled with Palestinians. You walk through the shops there, it's all Palestinian, merchants who are selling mostly stuff to tourists. And this includes the Temple Mount, which is the kind of the backside of the Wailing Wall, the Western Wall, and it's where the Dome of the Rock is, one of the holiest of the, this is the rock that Muhammad ascended to heaven from and all that kind of stuff. But it's also supposed to be above where the Second Temple was, deep underground from Solomon's time. So anyhow, that's Palestinian territory. The way
4: so
0: that...
4: So they could just declare it?
0: Well, I don't... I'm not sure that they can, but I think they may well be able to. The way they've done it on the West Bank is they have non-official people, that is the local settlers, go in and burn people's houses, shoot them, terrorize them, rape their women, steal from them, smash their windows, just make life so miserable that they leave or kill them. There's been a lot of murders on the West Bank. And then as the minute that the Palestinian leaves their home, they just grab the home and say, okay, this is ours. And Israel goes, oh, well, it's under Jewish control now. So it's now part of Israel. It's now Israeli territory. And, they've taken more than half of the West Bank doing that kind of thing. So it wouldn't surprise me if that's the strategy that they employ in East Jerusalem. But I have no insight into that.
4: In a way, it's not explained just on regular news how this inflames the whole situation, Lebanon, everything else, it's all going to blow. That's not going to help the situation. So
0: no.
4: We're not hearing about it, but I don't understand how this is even working. But
0: I would follow Haaretz, the progressive newspaper in Israel. They've got an English language website, HA apostrophe A A R ETZ, I think it is. But if you type it into a search engine, it'll correct my probable misspelling. And I'm guessing that they would be following this. I haven't read it in probably a month. I'm just not up on it. But
4: okay.
0: It's an important thing. Dee, thank you for bringing that up. I appreciate the call.
4: Thanks a lot.
0: Yeah, good talking to you. Trump's masked goons are a criminal's dream. And, you know, there are only two countries in the world right now, developed countries in the world, that allow masked police, the United States and Russia. And I'm guessing that, and Putin's secret police are routinely masked, just like ICE is. And I'm guessing for the same reasons. And in fact, I'm guessing that Putin was the guy who told Trump how to do it. You know, they talk every couple of weeks, and Putin gives him suggestions and instructions and memes and things like that. But this is really problematic. This goes way beyond just saying, you know, it doesn't look good or it's kind of a violation of American principles or whatever. Oh, by the way, I should have opened by thanking Alex Lawson for filling in for me. He did a marvelous job. Louise and I are taking a week and a half off. The weeks before and of July 4th, and Alex will be here to fill in for me then, too, just FYI. But anyhow, back to this issue. On January 20th, the day that Trump was sworn into the White House for the second time, a hooded man kicked down the bedroom door of a Mexican immigrant in Greensboro, North Carolina, shouting, "ICE, ICE." The man raised his hands. He thought he was being arrested. Instead, four assailants robbed the house at gunpoint, all wearing masks, all pretending to be ICE. They pistol-whipped one resident so hard that his split forehead required 10 stitches and four staples. They pointed a gun at a baby while demanding cash from the baby's parents. They weren't ICE. They weren't police. They were criminals who had figured out that in Trump's America, all you need to terrorize an immigrant family with impunity is a mask, a gun, a camo outfit you can buy on Amazon, and a loud enough shout. NBC News and Noticias Telemundo just published a sweeping investigation documenting how that Greensboro robbery was not an isolated horror. Reviewing court records, police documents, and news accounts, they found 31 separate cases of this in 2025 of criminals impersonating ICE. It's a 480% increase in 1 year of this kind of, you know, masked behavior. In New York, a Dominican woman was dragged into a basement, beaten and raped by a man claiming to be ICE. In North Carolina, another woman was raped at her workplace by a fake ICE agent. In Philadelphia, an armed man claiming to be ICE and wearing a vest marked security enforcement agent zip-tied a 50-year-old Dominican cashier and robbed his business. I mean, this is wild stuff. And I think it's important to point out, you know, that while there's nearly 500% increase in this incident of this happening from 2024 to 2025, you know, Trump's first year. I think it's also important to note that the vast majority of the people who are targeted by these criminals will never report the crimes because they're undocumented immigrants. That's the community that is being preyed on. And that's why the Trump administration doesn't care. That's why they're not trying to do anything about this. Because they think, oh, yeah, terrorizing undocumented immigrants or what they call illegals, fine thing by them. Sure, go ahead and rape the women and rob the men and beat up the kids. And, you know, you can even shoot a few if you want. I mean, you know, ICE does it. This is wild. The FBI issued a bulletin about this last October. And it never made it, you know, beyond just it wasn't even a one-day story in the press. So here in Oregon, here in Portland, the Portland City Council last week, voted 8-4 to bar law enforcement officers from wearing face coverings within the city and to require them to display their identification. Councilor Samir Kanal said, secret police have no place in a democracy. And that's the principle that Portland is trying to defend. We actually won't be able to stop ICE even with this law here in Portland because of the supremacy clause of the Constitution that puts federal law above local law. But, you know, throughout American history, There's only been one other time in our history when we saw something like this happening. And that was back in the, you know, after the failure of Reconstruction in the election of 1876. You know, from 1877, basically right up until the Republican Great Depression, through that roughly 50-year period, maybe 60-year period, you had numerous Southern communities, former Confederate communities, that deputized Klan members. In fact, the Mississippi Burning, Goodman, Schwerner, and Cheney, the three civil rights workers who were brutally murdered and had their, you know, bodies dumped in the dike down in Mississippi. The police officers who did those murders, the three of them, as I recall, two were Klan members and one was like a Grand Dragon or Wizard or whatever they call them. So this has been around for a long time, and they used to deputize Klan members who would then go out with their hoods on. This is the same thing. And you know, it's like, we know that you don't want this to happen, right? As a people, we have known this forever. I mean, back in the 1920s, 18 states passed laws saying it's against the law to wear a mask anywhere, anytime in public, outside of Halloween, because the Klan was getting so aggressive. So in 1920, they decided to crack down on the Klan, or we decided to. Alabama, Florida, Georgia, Virginia, West Virginia, North Carolina, South Carolina, states where the Klan was terrorizing people anonymously and sometimes under color of law with a badge. They passed a law saying you just can't do that. You've got to show your face. But then came Trump's lawless ICE with a bigger budget than the Marine Corps, and here we are. So, you know, I think we need to do something about this. I suspect you agree with me. You know, the Philadelphia City Council passed a resolution against this. California's No Secret Police Act is tied up in the courts right now. The Ninth Circuit has blocked it. But the founders had fought a revolution against George the Third's customs men and his press gangs. The press gangs were, and this is fascinating, the press gangs were guys who would come to the colonies from ships offshore, come to the colonies, abduct men, young men, and take them out to the boats and have them as free labor at sea, basically as slaves. And the press gangs typically masked themselves. So this is why they wrote the Fourth Amendment. And yet here we are. So, you know, contact your representatives and tell them we need legislation requiring every federal law enforcement officer in the country, federal, state, local, every, not just federal law, all of them, to operate with a visible face and a readable badge number, unless it's a genuine undercover operation that's been approved by a judge. 202-224-3121 is the phone number for Congress. Stick around.

0: This is the Tom Hartman Program.
1: Our book today in the Tom Hartman Book Club is No Visible Bruises, What We Don't Know About Domestic Violence Can Kill Us by Rachel Louise Snyder. I'm reading from the preface. This is page 4. Suzanne and I exchanged small talk on her brother's driveway that day in 2010. She and the family were still in preparation and packing mode for their annual camping vacation into the hinterlands of Maine, and Suzanne had been greeted by her brother Andre with a long shopping list. She had told me she worked for a domestic violence agency in town and that they had recently developed a new program that she was calling the Domestic Violence High Risk Team. Their primary aim was simple, she said. We try to predict domestic violence homicides before they happen so we can prevent them. It sounded immediately implausible. So implausible, in fact, that I thought I'd misheard some elemental piece of it. Predict, I remember saying. You said predict domestic violence homicides? I had come across domestic violence in my reporting over the years, not only in Cambodia, but also in places like Afghanistan, Niger, and Honduras. But it had never been a focus for me. Instead, it was always adjacent to whatever other story I was writing, so much so that it was practically banal. The young girls jailed for love crimes in Kabul, the Indian child brides who gave interviews only in front of the men who control them, the Tibetan women forcibly sterilized by the Chinese government, the teenage brides in Niger cast from their villages after post-pregnancy fistulas made them pariahs, the Romanian women forced to birth multiple children under Ceausescu and who now in their early 30s were grandmothers fated to poverty, the Cambodian street workers beaten and gang-raped for weekend sport by well-heeled Khmer teenagers. All of these women in every country were brutalized and controlled by men as a matter of routine. Men made the rules, primarily through physical violence. It was there, lurking in practically every story I'd ever covered around the world, a shadowy background so obvious I didn't even have to ask about it most of the time. It was as common as rain. Until that moment in the driveway with Suzanne Dubas, if I thought of domestic violence in the United States at all, I saw it as an unfortunate fate for the unlucky few, a matter of bad choices and cruel environments. A woman hardwired to be hurt. But I never envisioned it as a social ill, an epidemic we can actually do something about. Now here was Susan Dubas talking about preventative measures for a type of violence that, for the first time, I saw operating along a continuum. The young girl in India married as a child, the Tibetan woman sterilized, the Afghan woman jailed, the housewife in Massachusetts brutalized by her husband. They all shared a common privation, what domestic violence victims across the world lacked, agency in their own lives. The forces that brought a Cambodian prostitute to the brink of death were the same forces that killed thousands of women and children and men, but mostly women and children, across America and the entire globe every year. An average, in fact, of 137 women each and every day are killed by intimate partner or familial violence across the globe. And this does not include men or children. Everything in my body suddenly came alive that day. I saw all the faces of women around the world from over 2 decades of work. And I realized how rarely I'd gazed inward at my own country, at what we got wrong and what it meant. The universality of domestic violence and how it crisscrosses geographical, cultural, and linguistic barriers. Maybe all those other stories were in preparation for the day that I'd meet Paul Monson and look at the mountains from his living room windows. I ended up following Suzanne to the farmer's market and then to the grocery store and then to the liquor store as she prepped for her camping trip. I helped her carry ice and peaches. I asked question after question while she drove and while her mother Pat sat in the passenger seat, chiming in here and there. How did it work? How many have you stopped? What else can you predict? My questions were vast and endless. Like many people who hold a casual acquaintance with a problem, I believed all the common assumptions. That if things were bad enough, victims would just leave. That restraining orders solved the problem. And that if a victim didn't show up to renew a restraining order, the problem had been solved. That going to a shelter was an adequate response for victims and their children. That violence inside the home was something private, unrelated to other forms of violence, perhaps most notably mass shootings, that a lack of visible injury signaled a lack of seriousness, and perhaps most of all, that unless we stand at the receiving end of a punch, such violence had nothing to do with us at all. Over the next few years, Suzanne Dubas and her colleague Kelly Dunn patiently taught me about the scope and history of an issue that still today is too often hidden. I learned why past approaches had failed and what we could do more effectively today. Between 2000 and 2006, 3,200 American soldiers were killed. During that same period, domestic homicide in the United States claimed 10,600 lives. This figure is likely an underestimate, as it was pulled from the FBI's supplementary homicide reports, which gather data from local police departments, and participation is voluntary. 20 people in the United States are assaulted every minute by their partners. Former UN Secretary General Kofi Annan called violence against women and girls the most shameful human rights violation. And the World Health Organization called it a global health problem of epidemic proportions. A study put out by the United Nations Office on Drugs and Crime cited 50,000 women around the world were killed by partners or family members in 2017 alone. 50,000 women. The UNODC report called home the most dangerous place for women. The book No Visible Bruises by Rachel Louise Snyder.
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2: CL in Arcadia, California. Hey, CL, what's on your mind today?
3: Hi, thank you so much, Tom. I'm calling about something that in the overnight hours, Wednesday, June 3rd to Thursday, June 4th evening, I noticed from where I am in my second story balcony, helicopters going very low above the ground, above the freeway, looking like they're falling the freeway. Turns out what they were doing, I didn't find out until yesterday, was conducting these overnight military exercises in a residential neighborhood.
2: Trump is getting ready for the 2028 election when they try to steal it, maybe the one this fall, when they try to steal it and the people come out on the streets to protest. I think that's what's going on.
3: I think that's part of what's going on. There might be another couple of scenarios that he's also looking
2: at. Like seizing ballot boxes?
3: Yeah. You know, it's. I think we're kind of living in a Dr. Strangelove kind of situation right now.
2: Yep.
3: But what I'm thinking maybe we can do, since you have a platform, if you have any of your other callers in other blue states or any other states, cities, who've experienced the same kind of thing, get their stories or ask them for their stories. Because I had no idea that it was occurring in Long Beach. I knew that it was occurring in Irvine, which is nearby. But all of a sudden this, and then, of course, I don't know about San Diego, but there's a huge military base there, of course. Mm-hmm. It would be really interesting. Oh, and the location of the Pasadena raid is kind of coincidental towards communication infrastructure. It's right below Mount Wilson, which is where all the radio and TV stations broadcast from.
2: Right.
3: They were conducting this raid in a quote-unquote abandoned hospital.
2: Oh, this is interesting. Let's seize the media, too. I mean, are we looking at something like what happened in Turkey when, you know, there was an attempted coup against Erdogan? Or, I mean, this is wild stuff.
3: Venezuela.
2: Yeah. CL, I got to move along, but thanks for the heads up on this, and I'm sure we'll hear from other people on it. Thank you.
1: We'll continue the conversation, same time, same place. And in the meantime, don't forget, democracy is not a spectator sport. It's something that you've got to participate in. So share the good word about progressive media. Get out there, get active, tag, you're it.
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7: 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The latest labor arts news and events are available at laborheritage.org, where you can also subscribe to the Labor Heritage Foundation's free weekly newsletter. In today's labor history, on this date in 1971, New York City drawbridge tenders in a dispute with the state over pension issues left a dozen bridges open. Snarling traffic in what the Daily News described as the biggest traffic snafu in the city's history. Now you can discover the stories where they happened. The online labor landmarks map is available at laborheritage.org. Today's labor quote is by H.G. Wells, who said, "A downtrodden class will never be able to make an effective protest until it achieves solidarity." This has been Chris Garlock for the Labor Radio Podcast Network.

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1: This is the lesson. Never give in. Never give in. Never, never, never. Never give in except to convictions of honor and good sense. We now find ourselves in a position where I say we can be sure that we have only to persevere to conquer. These are not dark days. These are great days. The greatest our country has ever lived. And we must all thank God that we have been allowed, each of us, to play a part in making these days memorable.
2: Well, memorable is a good way to put it.

0: 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Also in California, in Red Bluff and Redding on KFOI, Round Mountains, KKRN. Up in Oregon on the Central Coast on KYAQ, Cottage Grove's KSO, Eugene's KEPW. Lanchester, Pennsylvania's W News, Maui, Hawaii's KAKU. In Columbus, Ohio on WGRN, Palinville, New York's WLPP, Rochester, New York, WRFZ. Down in New Orleans on WHIV, out in Gallup, New Mexico on KNIZ, Concord, New Hampshire's WNHN, Fayetteville, Arkansas's KPSQ, in Seattle on KODX, Richmond, Virginia's WRWK, Fairmont, West Virginia's WEFR, Janesville, Wisconsin's WADR, and Minneapolis, St. Paul's AM950 KTNF. We also stream coast to coast and around the globe every day on the internet, so the Progressive Voices Channel, Netroots Radio, Radio for Humans, NicoleSandler.com, Radio Free Brooklyn, No Lies Radio, Detour Talk, Delmarva FM, and most of your favorite podcast sites, most of them blanketing planet Earth. I'm Brad Friedman, your friendly investigative blogger, journalist, troublemaker, muckraker, all-around swell fellow. Says me from bradblog.com. Thank you very much for joining us today. Over the weekend, Hillary Rodham Clinton, you have heard of her. She posted a photo of the chaos underway right now outside the White House, where construction of a sort is underway on the demolished east wing of the White House, where Trump wants to build his billion-dollar ballroom, and where a makeshift arena is being built to host a UFC match on the South Lawn of the White House in 2 weeks for Donald Trump to celebrate Donald Trump's 80th birthday. Your tax dollars at work. Along with that photo of that utter chaos and disarray on two sides of the White House, two different sides of the White House, Hillary posted at Blue Sky, quote, "This is what Trump's done to the People's House. A third of it is rubble. Another third is a cage match. What a metaphor," she wrote. Indeed, though her quip there about that metaphor does not go nearly far enough, if you ask me. What we are now living through right now, this moment in American history, and with it world history, is actually far broader than that. Welcome back to the Bradcast. After we have been off for a week or so, there is, as usual in such cases, a lot to get caught up with today. And I hope to open the phones to our callers in our live Southern California listening area at 818-985-5735, or those of you listening live anywhere across the globe via our kpfk.org live web stream. 818-985-KPFK is our number, particularly, by the way, with Tuesday's big election day, including here in California, as well as Iowa, Montana, New Jersey, New Mexico, and South Dakota, all happening on Tuesday. So whatever you'd like to discuss, I will be happy to entertain your questions, your queries, your pronouncements, or anything else in a little bit if you feel like lining up now. That said, Desi Doyen, I am told just minutes before airtime that there are problems with the phones for a change?
1: Yes, unfortunately, we are having issues with the phones. So, yes, please do. We welcome your calls at 818-985-5735. Click number one to get through. But if you get disconnected, please call me back, and I'm going to do my best on this end to do some technical workarounds, and we'll see how those work.
0: We've got some weird workarounds that hopefully will work, specifically when you are on hold. But hey, give it a try.
1: Yes.
0: I'd appreciate it. I'd love to hear from you a little bit later in the show. And as usual, by the way, as we celebrate DEI on this program, we are happy to push both women and Donald Trump supporters, or those who may just disagree with me on any particular thing, up to the top of the queue whenever possible. You're welcome. But taking last week off from both this show and our nationally syndicated Green News Report, and for the most part from writing at bradblog.com itself, because I needed a break, but that has actually been very instructive on a number of levels. The news certainly has not stopped. It still came in like a fire hose all week last week, even though Congress actually left early for their Memorial Day recess because even they could not stomach a couple of things that Donald Trump was trying to force them into. But being outside of the daily grind of doing the show every day, trying to make sense of each day's news as it happens, being outside of that actually allowed me to see a bigger pattern over the past week that I may or may not have otherwise seen. The nation now appears to be on two distinct tracks, both moving forward, but two distinct tracks. There are two big overarching storylines sort of happening at once as I see it, and as I hope to walk a bit through each of them today. But they are storylines that are somehow easier to see from the helicopter view of not digging into each and every story as it comes in, but seeing the headlines and with them sort of being able to see the forest for the trees over the past week or so for a refreshing change. There are two major overarching storylines that I see as happening right now at once in the nation that has become easier to see, at least for me, over the past week. We are living in absolutely historic times. And I believe the weeks and months and perhaps years we are now in will be regarded by historians as a turning point for this nation and, as I note, the world along with it. Which way that turn goes may still be a live question, but on at least one of the two major overarching storylines, the direction is becoming, at least to me, clearer by the day. If you sit back and sort of take it all in from a helicopter perspective, there are two things happening at once. Number one, the presidency and the president, in particular, this president, seem to be utterly collapsing. Make no mistake. Make no mistake, don't be distracted by the stuff and nonsense you see coming out of the White House, but he and the presidency itself seem to be utterly collapsing. The Trump presidency, which, though more people voted against him than for him back in 2024, came in like a lightning bolt, like a storm front, if you will, with repeated, if misleading, claims of a landslide mandate. And that seems now just 16 months into his second term, feels like 16 minutes, just 16 months into his second term, that supposed mandate seems to be falling over a cliff. In one case after another, Trump is collapsing physically, emotionally, politically, and perhaps most importantly, legally in the courts. We'll run through just a few recent examples of that in a moment. But number two, the other ongoing overarching storyline happening at the same time is the fight to prevent democracy itself, or our version of it here in America, from collapsing under the weight of that collapsing presidency. That fight for democracy, for electoral democracy, the right to vote, that continues apace even as we enter the heart of the critical 2026 midterm election season amid a bruising gerrymander war that still continues today, touched off last summer by Donald Trump and the Republicans, who apparently foresaw that their only hope of winning the midterm, of not losing majority control of one or now both houses of Congress, was to cheat their way to victory. They could have chosen another path, of course. They could have chosen to adopt policies that voters actually wanted them to adopt. But Republicans in Congress chose instead to go along with Donald Trump, who, in turn, chose to push policies, if they can even be called that, which benefited him and his corporate cronies to the detriment of the general public, at least that part of the general public which aren't millionaires and or billionaires. Instead of changing course to enact popular policies that, might have won him more votes, he chose instead to enact wildly unpopular policies, but to try and game the electoral playing field to make it difficult for Americans to then do anything about it. On that, they've had some success, at least in the short term, but it may be all for naught. It may, in the end, do them much more electoral harm than electoral good in that gerrymandering war, as Americans seem to really, really like electoral democracy and oppose the Trump Republican brands of authoritarianism that Trump and elected Republicans, some of them anyway, many of them, perhaps most of them, in fact, seemed to get behind. Those people, I believe, those people who supported that Trump brand of, I hate to even call it democracy, Trump authoritarianism, those Republicans that got behind that, I believe, will be punished this November at the ballot box. That party will be, and punished for many years beyond, as history sort of catches up with the present, as history sort of catches up with what is happening right now. Which, as I say, I believe to be history in the making. We just may not know it yet. So on that first story, that collapsing presidency, one news item after another late last weekend and into the last week and into the weekend made that clearer by the hour that this is a presidency in freefall. Trump's celebration of himself, sometimes disguised as what should have been a legitimate celebration of the nation's semi-quincentennial, that's America's 250th birthday, for those of us in the working class, that celebration is falling apart in every direction, it seems. His plan for an American state fair on the National Mall has already become an embarrassment, as most of the biggest musical acts that Team Trump had selected to headline this two-week national birthday party, most of them have now dropped out almost immediately after being announced. Now, they weren't particularly huge names to start with, at least they haven't been huge over the past, for the past 20 years or so, but those pulling out include country star Martina McBride, soul legends The Commodores, both Millie and or Vanilli, I'm unclear, or whoever sang for them, Bret Michaels of the 80s hair band, rock band Poison, all of them and more after being announced to headline this national party said, nope, no thanks, we don't want any part of it. We thought this was going to be a bipartisan affair, a nonpartisan affair, a celebration of America. We want no part of this. Because they quickly learned that it was not going to be a bipartisan affair. It was not going to be a celebration of America. It was going to be anything but. Trump then, with that news, of course, took to his failing social media site to blast the so-called third-rate entertainers that he himself had chosen to headline this event and suggested that he himself would instead headline the event with a Make America Great Again rally. A political rally on the National Mall at taxpayer expense, doing away with any pretense of celebrating America's birthday in favor of his own failing political movement at a time when no more than about 35% of Americans on a good day actually support that movement or this president. It was hardly his only embarrassment. Last week, a federal court ruled that Donald Trump unlawfully added his own name to the John F. Kennedy Memorial Performing Arts Center, ordering the signage slapped haphazardly onto the front of the building the day after a trumped-up Kennedy Center commission voted to rename it as the Trump Kennedy Center, ordering that those letters declaring it to be the Donald J. Trump and the John F. Kennedy Performing Arts Center declared that judge said those letters, the Trump part of them, must be taken down immediately within the next 2 weeks. As U.S. Court Judge Christopher Cooper wrote in his order, quote, Congress gave the Kennedy Center its name and only Congress can change it. Also, the two-year shutdown that Trump had planned for the Kennedy Center, supposedly for renovations, but really to cover the fact that all of the major acts had dropped out of scheduled performances at the Kennedy Center and they could not book anybody at the Kennedy Center. So instead, Donald Trump announced we're going to shut down for 2 years to renovate the place after he renamed it after himself. He pretended that it needed to be shut down entirely for major renovations over the next 2 years. And the judge ordered that pause to be ended as well after finding that Trump's board, Trump's own people appointed to this board, never actually seriously investigated whether shutting down the entire Performing Arts Center was necessary to do the renovations. Could they do part of it for a while, shut down just one of the performance spaces while keeping the other ones open? Could they make other plans? Apparently, the board never even bothered to do that. Donald Trump told them to shut it down, so they shut it all down. The judge didn't say that the commission, you know, couldn't go ahead and do this 2-year shutdown if they had a process that looked at the matter seriously and decided, yeah, that's the only way that we can renovate the Kennedy Center is to shut it down entirely for 2 years. But the judge just said, hey, take a legitimate assessment of whether it was actually necessary to do that, find out what actually needs to be done, how much it would actually cost, whether any of it would require a complete shutdown for 2 years. But anyway, that was enough. That was enough. Trump had decided he had lost this one, it seems, or at least wanted to kick and scream and pretend that he did. Most embarrassingly, of course, his name.

0: plug on that as well. But after the court ruled that Trump's name must come down off that building, the ultimate insult to Donald Trump, of course, he took to his failing social media site in an epic, something like 1,300-word, whiny meltdown screed to announce that he no longer wants anything to do with the Kennedy Center if he can't call it the Trump Kennedy Center. He pretended that he no longer wanted anything to do with it because, well, if it was renamed, and if it wasn't closed for 2 years, people would, quote, die.
1: I'm sorry. That was just, people would die if it wasn't closed for 2 years, even though I went through a big renovation a couple of years ago and passed with flying colors and all that.
0: All capital letters. People will die.
1: Oh my God.
0: Due to the lack of renovation.
1: And he's taken his toys and going home.
0: And he said, quote, unless I am free to do what I do better than anyone else, bring this institution back physically, financially, and artistically, because when you think of, you know, artistic prowess, you think of Donald Trump, of course. Unless all of that, I quote, I have no interest in continuing what could only be a hopeless journey into Never Never Land. He went on to whine, quote, there has never been a president of the United States who has been so unfairly treated by the courts as I. He went on to pretend that he has, quote, instructed the Department of Commerce to make all necessary arrangements with Congress to allow a full and complete transfer of this institution, giving them the responsibility for its operation, maintenance, and management. He was done. He was washing his hands of it all. But, of course, no such necessary arrangements are actually necessary at all. Congress already had control of the facility that Donald Trump only pretended to have, which is why he was shut down by Judge Cooper last week. Quote, while the executive branch appoints the board of trustees at the Kennedy Center, Congress has always, by statute, controlled appropriations, project approvals, and oversight, including all major construction and maintenance decisions. The House Appropriations Subcommittee historically controlled all funding, project management, and security, and Congress has long authorized major projects and expansions and manages year-to-year maintenance funding. So Trump pretended that he was going to try and get Congress to take the control of this thing that they already control. He's over a cliff. He is just over a cliff. But that is not all. Not by a long shot. Two different federal courts have now placed a hold on Trump's supposed settlement to his lawsuit against his own IRS for $10 billion. The supposed settlement agreement, which wasn't actually a legal settlement agreement at all, would allow Donald Trump to dole out nearly $1.8 billion to anyone that he felt was somehow harmed by Joe Biden's supposedly weaponized Department of Justice and weaponized IRS, including more than 1,500 who were charged and or convicted on January 6th, and anybody else, presumably even Donald Trump himself and his family members and his businesses, not to mention his cronies. He could give out any amount of money that he wanted to from that nearly $1.8 billion fund. But that has been placed on hold. Moreover, that settlement, which was not a legal settlement at all, as the judge noted, after Trump withdrew his $10 billion lawsuit, included an addendum announced the day after the pretend $1.8 billion settlement that would give Trump, his family members, and his companies immunity from IRS audits or charges of any sorts of legal contest whatsoever, because Donald Trump said so. Actually, because Donald Trump's defense attorney, Todd Blanche, who is now the acting attorney general for the United States of America, he said so. He's the only one who signed this so-called addendum.
1: And, you know, just to make clear, that is a massive gift to the Trump family. I mean, it's a massive monetary funding that they would never have to deal with. No one else gets that.
0: Of course. And if they owe, let's say, $100 million to the IRS, they will not have to pay it anymore if this addendum actually meets any sort of legal

0: bar whatsoever. An unprecedented fraud against the American people is what this actually seems to be. And as a federal judge in South Florida on Friday appeared to agree with 35 retired federal judges who filed a motion to reopen this case that Trump withdrew in order to accept the supposed settlement that is not actually a settlement at all. So an unprecedented fraud against the American people, a conspiracy to defraud the United States itself, a federal crime punishable by up to 5 years in a prison that Trump, his sons, his attorneys, including any attorneys who signed on to this bogus settlement, could be held liable for. This is what the judge found on Friday when she reopened this case down in Florida. Now, I suspect we're going to have more coverage of that matter in the days ahead. And we've got some breaking news, in fact, on that story that I'll get to in a moment. But I just want to point you to bradblog.com today for our legal analyst Ernie Canning's report on all of this, asking, did Trump and his attorneys conspire to defraud the United States? Detailing the court-ordered reopening of the case and the demands that the judge has given to Donald Trump and his fellow plaintiffs for an explanation, an answer by June 12 to a number of questions raised by those federal 35 federal judges, including, quote, the question whether the case should be reopened because the court was the victim of a fraud. A fraud by the plaintiffs themselves, as alleged by this group of highly respected former judges in their motion filed at that court last week in Florida. All of that, of course, before even mentioning, I need to get to that breaking news, don't I? Just before airtime here, and don't take it to the bank because it comes from Donald Trump, but apparently he is now backing off this $1.8 billion scam idea, largely because Congress won't have anything to do with it. Members of his own party, reportedly some 12 U.S. Republican U.S. senators, wanted nothing to do with this. And now Donald Trump is saying, well, that's all right. I didn't even want to do it anyway. Sure, Donald. Sure. And you didn't want the Commodores performing at the National Mall either.
1: Yeah, we'll see how long this one lasts. I suspect he's not done with it yet.
0: Oh, no, he's never done with anything. Although we're kind of getting done with him. Because all of that comes before even mentioning Trump's failing war in Iran. I'm sorry. I mean, his brief little temporary incursion, as he used to try and downplay it, well, that is now entering its fourth month of this small little temporary incursion with no end in sight, no matter how many times Donald Trump lies to you and to Wall Street about the opposite, to pretend that, oh, it's almost over. We've almost got a deal now. Iran really wants a deal. Well, on Monday, Tehran announced they don't want a deal because apparently they are cutting off talks with the U.S. entirely, due in no small part to changing demands from Donald Trump, they say, and the resumption of hostilities by both the U.S. and, in particular, Israel, which, despite a supposed ceasefire, has now begun attacking Beirut in the suburbs once again in southern Lebanon. And Iran, despite being completely decimated, as Trump has told us, has begun firing in return in response to all of this, including at a U.S. airbase believed to be in Kuwait, though that is unclear because the only party that lies more than Iran about what is actually going on is the Trump administration. We could have all sorts of destruction at an airbase in Kuwait. We could have members of the military wounded, killed. We may never even hear about it because this administration lies about everything. Either way, Trump's war continues. The Strait of Hormuz remains closed. A fifth of the world's oil and natural gas supplies remain locked up. Gasoline prices continue to break records in the U.S. and elsewhere around the world, and the global economy is beginning to falter amid all of the pressure and the chaos. If only the chaos had been contained to two-thirds of the White House grounds, as Hillary Clinton had referenced in her quip over the weekend, if only. And all of that has been accompanied by plunging approval ratings for Donald Trump that seem to be falling as fast as his physical health, which he also continues to lie about. But make no mistake, this is a presidency in disarray. This is a presidency heading over a cliff. More so, it's a presidency in historical failure and self-destruction, the likes of which, to paraphrase Trump, the world has never seen. So if you are still worried about the authoritarian takeover of the United States by Donald Trump over the past 16 months that he has tried to carry out, well, you should still worry very much about that. But you should also know that democracy and small-d Democrats are winning this fight. And Donald Trump is losing it. And while it may be difficult to see, while we are smack dab in the middle of it every day, this is a very different presidency than we had to contend with even 6 months ago, as I see it. You, on the other hand, may see it differently. If you do, give me a call. What's our number here? 818-985-5735. 818-985-KPFK. This is a presidency on the brink of collapse. This is a presidency that is doing so poorly, even his own party, the Republican Party, left town a week ago entirely, rather than pass a bill at Trump's demand to fund his $1.8 billion slush fund scam or his $1 billion ballroom that nobody in the nation actually wants or certainly needs, not with skyrocketing gas prices and loss of health care and skyrocketing grocery prices and so much more. Making matters worse still for himself, Trump continues on his own retribution tour against Republicans that only agreed and voted with him, say, 99% of the time rather than 100% of the time. While we were gone, Trump's endorsement of perhaps the most unspeakably corrupt politician in the nation who is not named Donald Trump, that would be Texas Attorney General Ken Paxton, well, he was that endorsement was enough to by Trump to easily win the day for Paxton in the GOP primary runoff election down in Texas for the U.S. Senate against four-term establishment Republican Senator John Cornyn, creating what is easily the best chance for Democrats to flip a U.S. Senate seat from Texas in decades. As Democratic State Rep James Tallarico was licking his chops after Cornyn's Trump-backed 30% landslide loss to Ken Paxton. As Andrew Egger at the Bulwark described what happened on Tuesday last week, quote, "If Donald Trump's base is a cult, we're rapidly approaching the Comet Hale Bopp phase." Now that may be a deep cut. That may be a deep cut reference for a few folks.
1: Look it up on Google,
0: look
1: folks.
0: It up. Look it up.
1: Because that's some very culty behavior there.
0: Yeah. Where a whole bunch of people died, ended up killing themselves at the command of a particular cult leader. Outside, of his party, outside of the sort of people, the sort of folks who show up for not just a Republican primary in Texas, but a Republican primary runoff in Texas, outside of those folks, he's already a lame duck with catastrophically low approval and a stalled agenda, says Eggers. But as he weakens outside the building, his remarkable influence inside seems only to grow over a party eager to drink the Kool-Aid at his request. Well, let me stir those pitchers for you, shall I? Make no mistake, the fight is not over. But the more that Trump shoots himself in his own bone-spur-free swelling feet, the angrier and the more dangerous he is going to get. But he is losing. He is in collapse. Don't let him trick you into believing otherwise. Don't let him trick you into being frightened. He wants you to be frightened. Don't be. Now, I will note that things can change. And I suppose it's possible that, you know, Iran will suddenly agree to a deal that somehow makes Donald Trump look less bad. But I doubt it. And what I do know is that Trump is not going to change. He's not going to change. He's not going to pivot. He is not going to suddenly become presidential. He's only going to get worse. And the madness of King Trump is going to accelerate. But that's a sign of weakness. That is not a sign of strength. And you and I and all of us are all living through that history, a time when those around you who support Donald Trump, well, they will pretend that they never really liked the guy at all in just a few short years from now. Take that to the bank. At this rate, it could be a few short months from now. But make no mistake, that is what is going on. It is not going well for him. And as you heard the great Winston Churchill advise at the top of the show, even as Britain was facing the worst of the onslaught by the Nazis, well, in fact, these are dark times, but they are also great times, because now is the time that we will overcome these adversities, that we will overcome these nightmares, and we will do it together. Now, you may feel different about all of this, or you may agree with me. Either way, I would love to hear from you. I don't know if our phones are working or not. Are they working, Desi Doyen? 818-985-5735.
1: Yes, they are. Thumbs and we up. Have All a right. kind of fun workaround for it okay. that, you know, we hope will work.
0: We will get to it in a moment. Because yep. the other overarching storyline that I mentioned that I need to hit before we get to a break, and then we'll come back with your calls. The other overarching storyline is that fight for democracy itself, or the fight to keep democracy from collapsing under the weight of the collapsing Trump administration and the Trump Republican assault against democracy itself. There are two. The good guys saw two victories in this front last week, at least two, as a panel of federal judges rejected Alabama Republicans' effort to use a new voting map for this November's midterm elections that would have erased one of only two majority black U.S. House districts left in the state, even after voting had already begun in Alabama in this year's primaries. The newly redistricted map, according to two Trump judges and one appointed by Bill Clinton on this three-judge panel, found that Alabama's new districts discriminated against black voters and could not be used so shortly before an actual vote. It's actually during the vote, while people were voting. But it was two Donald Trump judges who said, nope, you can't do it. The panel found that Alabama officials intentionally discriminated against black voters in drawing this map. Now, the recent Supreme Court ruling in Louisiana versus Calais, though it greatly weakened the Voting Rights Act, it still bars states from intentionally discriminating, which is what the judges determined was happening here. That was not the only win for both small and large D Democrats last week. And on the very same day, in fact, Republicans in the South Carolina Senate voted down a new map that would have erased the only majority black U.S. House district in the state, the seat currently occupied by the legendary James Clyburn, the first black member of Congress elected from the state in nearly a century following the end of Reconstruction. There were, I believe it was, eight black members of Congress from South Carolina immediately after the Civil War, until Reconstruction was shut down by the introduction of Jim Crow and the then U.S. Supreme Court that allowed it. It would then take 100 years before South Carolina had its next black member of Congress, and that would be James Clyburn, whose district, the South Carolina State House, had voted to erase, only to be kept intact by a handful of Republicans in the state Senate last week who joined all of the Democrats to prevent approval of this new discriminatory map. The gerrymandering wars, and more important, the fight to prevent democracy's collapse under the authoritarian weight of Donald Trump and the Republicans who still support him, that is the other great storyline of our times. And in my opinion, the good guys will win that one as well. 818-985-5735. If you're in our live Southern California listening area or listening anywhere around the world via the live KPFK.org web stream. And if you might like to ring in on any of this today, I do welcome your thoughts or your questions, as I know I haven't been able to cover everything that went down over the past week while we were off. You might want to discuss something else entirely or ask my thoughts on same. Feel free, 818-985-KPFK. And yes, Tuesday is Election Day in California, Iowa, Montana, New Jersey, New Mexico, and South Dakota. And yes, a lot of folks are watching California closely this year thanks to our two big kind of weird races in which things really do seem to be up for grabs in the California governor's race and the Los Angeles mayoral race, with a couple of big MAGA folks running in each in top two primary races, where the top two vote getters from any party will go on to compete this fall in the general elections. Got thoughts on any of that today? Who are you voting for and why in any of those elections? 818-985-5735. Let's take a quick break and we'll come back with more, including your phone calls. I'm Brad Friedman, and you're listening to The Bradcast.
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0: Welcome back. 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Our phone number, 818-985-5735. If you are able to get through, like I said, we've got some problems with the phones. We do have Andrew, however, standing by in the Inland Empire regarding the Los Angeles mayoral race, which is a very weird one for those outside of Los Angeles, or even for those inside of Los Angeles. Mayor Karen Bass is running for re-election. She's a former congresswoman. She took a lot of heat, if you will, for her handling of the wildfires a year and a half or so ago. Right now, she is in the top two primary contest for Los Angeles mayor. In other words, everyone runs all at once, and whoever the top two vote getters are go on to November. And right now, her big competition on the Republican side seems to be a reality TV star from the 90s or something. I don't even know this guy. Spencer Pratt.
1: Yes, I can't remember what show he was on.
0: He was on The Hills.
1: He doesn't really, as far as I can tell, have any experience in governance except being on TV.
0: Right. And he's apparently a Trumper. He's a MAGA guy. He got mad about his house burning down a year and a half ago or so, even though it's unclear if he ever lived there or if he ever lived in Los Angeles. In any event, Andrew has some thoughts on that election. Let me see if the phones are working in here enough to speak to him. Hey, Andrew, are you there?
2: Yeah, hey, Brad, can you hear me?
0: I can hear you. Can you hear me all right?
2: Yeah, just fine. Great.
0: Good, good. What's up, brother?
2: Got an echo, but it's okay, I guess. Yeah, I mailed in my ballot last week, and it did get counted. I got notified by the Secretary of State. Mm-hmm. So I wanted to talk about the governor's race.
0: Yeah.
2: Which I've done before. I voted for Tom Steyer. Mm. I think he's a wealthy person. I think he's an unusual wealthy person. He's not the ordinary one.
0: Yeah.
2: He's exceptional. He's been supporting a lot of progressive causes, mm-hmm. environmental organizations. He led the public campaign mm-hmm. to impeach Trump last time around.
0: Yeah.
2: He's a good guy, I think, and I think he sets an example for wealthy folks. He's also the only leading candidate in the governor's race that supports the wealth tax, the billionaire tax,
0: mm-hmm.
2: even though he's a billionaire, which is great. All the other folks don't support that. And I'd like to mention that Becerra, Javier Becerra, he's actually quite wealthy himself. He's a multimillionaire himself.
0: Javier Becerra is said to be in the lead, according to whatever polls we have, though in truth, it's kind of hard to poll this one. Most people, apparently most voters, have failed to return their ballots, at least during the early voting period, that they're going to wait until the very end. Apparently only like 15% of people have turned in their votes. Becerra is said to be in the lead in the polling in the governor's race, followed by pretty much a dead heat between Tom Steyer, both of those Democrats, and Steve Hilton, the former Fox News host, British guy. I guess he's an American citizen. I don't know. Maybe we can have ICE check it out. But he is apparently tied at this time, if you believe the polls, with Tom Steyer. There are, in fact, more than 50 people running in this race. And so what Democrats were, you know, trying to do strategically, I think, was wait until there was a consensus around one of these folks, because there was a concern at one point that two Republicans could end up as the top two vote getters because the Democrats had so many people running and were splitting the vote and so forth. So I know that some Democrats were waiting until the end to cast their vote. Now, Andrew, you said you note that he's a Republican, not a Republican. Tom Steyer is a billionaire. I'm sorry, sometimes I get those two ideas confused. But he's a billionaire. And yet, I will note that he's a billionaire governor right now of Illinois, a very progressive guy, who J.B. Pritzker, who's doing very well. A lot of people like him.
2: Yes.
0: So, I, you know, I guess billionaires aren't all bad. That said, when you describe him as a guy who's really wealthy, but who says he, you know, wants to break things up, essentially move fast and break things, that kind of sounds like another billionaire that I know who a lot of people elected and sent to D.C. a couple of times. Is that a concern?
2: Well, Tom Steyer, he's proven what he said. He's for the past dozen years, he's been giving funding many environmental groups. He's founded environmental groups. He supported campaigns for social justice, for affordable health care in the state.
0: Yeah.
2: That's why he's endorsed by nurses associations, by many environmental groups, by many progressive folks in the Democratic Party,
0: right,
2: as opposed to Becerra, who seems to be just part of the establishment and part of the political machine, doesn't seem to be getting much done. But
0: all
2: Tom
0: right.
2: Steyer, he's an outsider, and I think he'd be a good person.
0: All right. Thanks for that thought, Andrew. I do appreciate that. 818-985-5735 is our phone number if anybody wants to ring in with alternate thoughts. Any supporters for Becerra out there want to tell us why? Any supporters for Hilton out there want to tell us why? Any supporters for – there's a guy on this ballot. I voted over the weekend, I will note. There's a guy on this ballot in the governor's race where there, I think, was 51 candidates. There's a guy on here named Barack D. Obama Shaw. Hey, Desi, that's not the Barack Obama, is it?
1: I believe the Barack Obama is Barack Hussein. That'd be Barack Obama. So,
0: okay.
1: Yeah, I wonder if this person is trying to, you know, ride on.
0: Pull one over on us?
1: Yeah, something like that.
0: I don't know. He's a business owner. He's a Democrat. I don't know if that's what it says.
1: He's one of the, 60-something people?
0: 50,
1: there?
0: Yeah.
1: 50?
0: 51
1: Only
0: people.
1: 50 to choose from.
0: I will also know, 818-985-5735 is our phone number. If you're able to get through, we don't know, as I told you at the beginning of the show. But I will also note that Andrew said he mailed his ballot off last week. I'm glad to hear that he got news back that it was, in fact, received, counted, hopefully counted accurately. Who knows? But I know a lot of people used to mail their ballots at the very last day or two or three days before the election, thinking it would get through. That is not the case anymore, especially if you're in rural areas, especially if you're in Republican areas. Do not count on your ballot getting in time, even if I think California allows ballots to come in something like 7 days after the election, as long as they are postmarked prior to Election Day or on Election Day. But don't drop them in the mailbox somehow or another. At this point, get to a voting center, get to your county headquarters, deliver your ballot in person. No matter where you may live, no matter who you may be voting for, and as well, at least here in California, you can specify on the outside of the ballot the name of the person who you are having deliver it for you if you can't do it yourself for any reason whatsoever. But do vote. Do fill out your ballot. Even though there's about 50 other choices on that ballot, things you may or may not understand, if you don't want to vote in those races, don't vote in those races. By the way, when there are races that I don't want to vote on, I actually fill in all the bubbles so nobody can steal that that particular race from me by filling it in themselves. That won't spoil your entire ballot. That'll only spoil your vote for that race. Anyway, let me go to Randy in Orange Highway. Is that right? Is that a place? Randy, welcome to the broadcast. Can you hear me?
1: No, he's on the Orange 405 in Orange County. Sorry.
0: Oh, he's on the 405 in Orange County. Hopefully you're driving safely.
3: No, I'm traveling about 2 miles an hour, so you can't get much more safe than this right now.
0: Unless you're in the fast lane. Yeah, go ahead, Randy.
3: The reason I'm calling is because experience is really important, as well as individual personality. The reason Biden was able to get so much done is because he had experience. He knew how to pull the levers. He knew how to get people to do what he needed to through horse training. The reason Trump got absolutely nothing done is just executive orders, as he had no allies in Congress, no allies in the House. People don't want him to succeed. He just wants to bludgeon people. And I'm afraid if you try to put somebody in power in our governor's office has got no background, he will be very, very, very ineffective.
0: Mm.
3: I'm not a huge fan of Becerra, but I think he's the best we've got right now.
0: The vote for Becerra for experience. You're not a huge fan of him. What's wrong with him? And why should is experience enough to get over whatever your concerns are?
3: I would like him to be more progressive. He seems to be the top, but he's not, you know, he's not running the race at the pace I want him to be.
0: Yeah.
3: But I think he's the best candidate we've got.
0: All right. Even though Tom Steyer purports to be very progressive, and I mean he says as much, but having the experience, you think, is more valuable than that?
3: Yeah, I don't trust Steyer. His ads make no sense. His ads pair with pretty much Trump's ads. I will do this, and there's never an explanation as to what he will do or how he'll do it or how many points are in the plan.
0: Yeah, fair enough.
3: I don't think he knows how.
0: Okay. Fair enough. Appreciate that, Randy. Thank you, sir. Appreciate that call. Well, that's for now. We got a couple of calls for a couple of the front runners there, Steyer and Becerra, both on the Democratic side. Apparently, Steve Hilton lovers, the Republican who's leading, the leading Republican, believed to be the leading Republican. They have yet to call in, as far as I know. But let's find out. Maybe Harold in Santa Barbara is calling in for Steve Hilton. Hey, Harold, welcome to the broadcast, sir.
4: I hate to disappoint you once again, but no, I'm not. I'm not calling to endorse or to predict the future winner.
0: I'm
4: calling to emphasize what you said. Make sure you vote and make sure you go and see it. Because in Riverside County, we already had a sheriff that played Johnny Law.
0: So you're saying go and see it. Go watch the counting at the county headquarters. Is that what you mean by go and see it?
4: Yes.
0: Because you are welcome to do that, and you at any of the counting facilities, at least here in California. I can't speak for everywhere else in the country. A lot of places work very hard to keep you out. As a matter of fact, a lot of places in California work very hard to keep you out. But you should be able to oversee the process if you want. And Harold is absolutely right. Make sure that you vote for whoever it is that you'd like to vote for. Did you already vote? Or are you going to vote on Election Day, Harold?
4: Oh, yeah. I even put in my Sunday best. I went to church meeting. I had a full-fledged suit, hair slicked back. I even shaved, and I even put on some skunk juice, man.
0: That a boy, Harold. Well done. Thank you, sir. Appreciate the call. And I will also note, by the way, that after I voted and I was wearing my I voted sticker proudly, I ran into someone at a store who said, "Hey, I see you have an I voted sticker on. Where did you vote? I would like to vote," because in Los Angeles, you can vote at any voting center. "I would like to vote. I lost my home in the Palo Alto fires." So she was unfamiliar with where to vote out here. And we told her, well, you know, don't worry. We're unfamiliar, too, because they keep changing all of the polling sites. But the idea is find one. In Los Angeles, you can go to locator.lavote.gov, and it'll give you the voting center that's closest to you. But find one, make it happen. The point of this story, however, is help someone to vote. Help someone to vote this year. Help half a dozen people to vote. Help as many of your friends and neighbors and family members as you possibly can to vote this year. We are all in this together. We have got to work together to get out of this mess.
1: And, of course, not just in Los Angeles, not just in California,
0: correct,
1: but wherever you
0: correct
1: are. You can help somebody vote. You can help 10 people vote. And it's a wonderful thing to do for your community.
0: Let me go to Bill in Santa Monica. Has another apparent endorsement here for the California governor's race. Another Democrat who I failed to mention previously. Hey, Bill, welcome to the broadcast, sir.
5: Hello, Brett. I'm pretty well informed, and I would like to know, I really wanted to vote for Katie Porter. I thought she would be a shoo-in.
0: Yeah.
5: But is it just the fact that they caught her on tape yelling at some of her staff members? Is that what dropped her out of that?
0: Well, first off, please don't say what it was that she was yelling at those staff members. We're still on FCC radio here. You know, I don't know. Sometimes, you know, candidacies either catch fire or they don't. I do think that did hurt her early on. When there were those reports that, you know, that she was, and it weren't just reports. We saw it on camera of her yelling at staffers. So I'm sure that had some effect. And then, like I say, there's a lot of this sort of waiting until the last minute to see who people coalesce behind. There was also things were sort of thrown into a loop with the Eric Swalwell situation when he was apparently the front runner just, a month or two ago before he dropped out of the race after some pretty serious allegations against him. So who knows? Who knows why people like people or don't like people? Are you planning to vote for Katie Porter?
5: No, I don't, because I don't want to risk a Republican getting in. I'm going to vote for Tom Steyer.
0: Okay.
5: He was my second choice before Falwell, but mm-hmm. or Swalwell, I'm sorry.
0: Swalwell,
5: but
0: yes.
5: But a woman who's won, two or three elections in a hotbed of Republicans,
0: yeah.
5: and she's a progressive Democrat,
0: yep.
5: I thought she would be really valuable in the as governor of this state. And I just don't understand. I mean, they got a guy in Maine, a Democrat, who's wearing Nazi tattoos, made racial and sexual remarks that women who were raped pretty much deserved it, and he's going to be the Democratic nominee for the senator from Maine. So,
0: well, we
5: is
0: will
5: it
0: see.
5: Because she's a woman that she thinks that? I've seen her.
0: I was
5: going to
0: say, and Bill, I got to get out here. I was going to say because that's all right. I was going to say because he is a white dude out there in Maine. But we will see if he is actually the nominee for the Democrats. Their election out there in Maine, their primary is June 9, so nothing's over until it's over. Thanks, Bill. I appreciate that call. We got to get out. This hour flew by. Thank you. Thanks to our producer, Desi Doyen. Thanks to our board operator, Will, and to all of you for spending a portion of your day or night with us. 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Please check it out. That's it. Did I say drop me an email? I'm bradcast@bradblog.com, and on the social medias, I am The Brad Blog. We will see you there at all of the above. Until we see you here next time, I'm Brad Friedman. Good luck, world.

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0: Davey D, Hard Knock Radio, hanging out with you this afternoon. The other week I was searching on the web and I saw a very enlightening conversation that talked about disinformation, the gullibility of Americans, and how it's kind of positioned us politically and socially. The person who is leading that conversation is a longtime journalist, political analyst, and columnist for the New York Times. His name is Jamel Bowie. And since then, I've had a chance to look at some of his columns, and he's definitely one for the job. You know, put finger on the pulse, letting us know what time it is in a number of areas. He's previously written for The Daily Beast, The American Prospect, and he's here with us this afternoon. Mr. Bowie, welcome to the show. And I guess I want to start off with just what caught my attention around disinformation and the gullibility of folks, and at the same time, folks saying that they can't trust anything, but then believing seemingly everything that comes their way. It's a crazy contradiction, but what we once laughed at now has serious ramifications because some of these folks are holding positions of power. Politically, they're voting in particular ways, and in my personal opinion, they are obstacles in so many ways, from education on down. Maybe you can dig a little bit deeper for us and maybe just kind of give our audience a bit more of what you all were talking about when I saw that conversation.
1: Sure. First, thank you so much for having me on the show. Yeah, it's interesting. I'm not one to think that people should have sort of automatic deference to experts and expertise, because experts can be wrong, right? Expertise can sometimes lead you astray. It's really important to have a kind of humility about your knowledge, about what you know, about the limits of your knowledge, about the limits of your expertise. I think it's very important. What's interesting is that, and I'll say, I think a lot of, in my experience, many experts have exactly this approach to their lives and to their vocations. What's so interesting is that for people who adopt this stance of, oh, you can't trust the experts, they don't have that humility, right? It's sort of, they don't believe anything but what they come up with in their own heads. And they have no humility or no sense of limits about what they could possibly know and what might be, what their thoughts, where their thoughts lead them. And so you do get this unusual thing where, as you said, there is a real lack of confidence in expertise, or a real refusal to even engage with expertise, coupled with a belief not just that you can figure everything out, but once you figured it out, it can't be questioned. Part of me thinks that this is less about the information itself and more about identity, right? Sort of you have identified yourself, you've come to understand yourself as a person who doesn't trust the experts. And so what do you trust? Well, you kind of have to trust yourself. It's the next step there. And having identified yourself as someone who above all trusts yourself and trusts the product of your mind, it's hard to really engage with the possibility that you might be wrong or mistaken, or that in some cases the experts might actually be right. I do think that it's important to think of all of this in the context of an organized political movement that wants to sow distrust, that wants to delegitimize expertise per se, that wants to say essentially that nothing can be truly known. And so if nothing can be truly known, then why don't believe anything, right? If nothing can be truly known, then you should ignore the people who say that we don't have a problem with hordes of criminal legal immigrants, and you should just believe that we do, because doesn't that make you feel good? Doesn't that make you feel satisfied? Doesn't that connect you to a movement, connect you to something that offers you understanding and explanation? And so the point of this is just to say that for as much as I think some of this dynamic is just inherent to people, inherent to Americans in particular, if you look back through American history, Americans have always been kind of prone to conspiracism, prone to, rejecting expertise. There's a reason why this country has like 300 different Protestant denominations. It's in part
0: Right.
1: because people are always saying, "Well, I know better than the preacher," and then going to start their own church. Like that's just, I think, a quality of American life. And so there's that aspect of it. But I think, to the extent that it's become just a hallmark of our political life, I think that really owes itself to this this organized movement, whether you call it MAGA, whatever you want to call
0: Right.
1: it, that is really dedicated for its own purposes to the idea that, oh, nothing is actually knowable.
0: Right. I always felt there was an agenda afoot and you couldn't quite put your finger on it. You didn't necessarily have the words, but I'm looking at folks and I'm saying, wow, you're going really out of your way to be contrarian. And now you're being rewarded, So if you go on social media and if you say the sky is blue and I come along and say the sky is red, guess what? I'm going to get some traction. It might even go viral. So there's an incentive to kind of adopt a mindset where you're constantly going against the grain. At the same time, to your point, what I'm seeing is this wholesale dismantling of knowledge that has been hard, that has been well researched, hard fought for, et cetera, under the guise of accusing people of being elite. Oh, Jamel Bowman, he's one of those elite guys. You don't need to listen to him. He's out of touch, might be the thing. David D, he's out of touch, right? So you start to plant these seeds, and then you're going, what's it being replaced with? And ultimately, it's being replaced with folks being, I guess, emotionally satisfied that they could put down the elites while simultaneously being pimped. To me, it's the ultimate in social engineering. And I think we're paying a price for it. The question that I would ask you at this point is, first of all, is this something new? I know you said that Americans are prone to it, but when we've had, is this something new where we've had these really concerted movements to kind of gaslight people and socially engineer us in a direction that, have some political consequences.
1: I'm not sure that I think it's new necessarily. I mean, it might be new in the political context. I think certainly you see it all the time in sort of, consumer life, right? Like it's forms of advertising, it's scams, like scam culture is a lot of it. You see it everywhere there. And it's I think you could maybe describe this as scam culture moving into politics. And using the same techniques as you might use to get someone to buy a useless product to get them to support candidates who are not acting in their interest and never will. I think there's an element of people wanting to be scammed, of people being so disoriented at the world that they would take the scam because it at least makes sense. It's like a story that makes sense to them.
0: I call it carnal desire. In the sense that, I want to go back to what you were saying about identity, right? So if my identity is that black people are inferior, then when something comes along to say, oh, you probably got your job as a DEI hire, you're not intelligent, it makes me feel good. I'm going to go along with it, even though it may defy all objects of truth, right? You got a degree, you did your thing, but it just makes me feel good to be able to say that I'm somehow inferior. I guess that might be, the first American lie, or maybe one of the first big American lies, which is to take poor whites, tell them that they're superior to poor blacks who were enslaved, and we're off and running to the races. It's something that's embedded in the fabric of this country to always be better than the other. And I think that's been a blueprint that we've been that people go to over and over again. I guess the question is, how do we break out of that mold? And I would also say that even when you are oppressed, we're subjected to that as well, that we may mimic the very things that we say we hate.
1: Yeah, how do you break out of that mold? That's sort of the tough question. I think part of it is being able to tell some other compelling story. I don't know what that is, right? I don't know what other compelling story, excuse me. I don't know what other compelling story you can tell to get people to disregard the things, the ideas they've adopted that just aren't, don't correspond to reality. Sometimes I'll watch videos of people arguing with someone who's like, the earth is flat. And there's like no amount of evidence you can bring to that person to convince them that the earth isn't flat.
0: Well, that's tied
1: It,
0: to identity.
1: right, it's tied to identity,
0: I mean, that's,
1: exactly.
0: yeah, if you show me something different, everything collapses.
1: And so how do you get people to reevaluate their sense of what is core to their identity? I don't know the answer to that. I do think that answering that question is going to be part of how you pull back from this. I think on the other side, there are plenty of people who don't have this sort of approach to the world. And you also have to kind of organize and cultivate them into their own kind of movement, right? That stands for the possibility of knowledge. I really want to emphasize that this isn't about senseless deference to experts. It is about believing that knowledge is possible, that you can know something that is true about the world, and that once you know something that's true about the world, you ought to embrace that truth rather than the kind of endless and ultimately pointless skepticism that does not accept that things can be true and things can be false.
0: That's the voice of columnist Jamel Bowie talking with him this afternoon. You've written a couple of columns. One column talks about that we have to get rid of Democrats who aren't going hard on Republicans at this juncture in time. And you talk about in another column, what the end result will be with this recent Supreme Court rulings and what have you. I want to come back to what happens with folks not, being too nice. Democrats who are soft on Republicans got to go. It seems like for some, the identity is to be civil. I'm not a savage. I'm civil. I'm nice. This is business as usual. Things can't go into some dystopian type of scenario that you're describing. So you kind of hold on to a particular mindset in a particular reality in one's head at our own peril. That's what I gathered from it. How are you seeing this? And again, I guess it comes down to when we say they gotta go, what does that really mean in 2026? Who's gotta go? How do we, and where do we send them?
1: Yeah, I mean, I think what that means is that, well, first, I think the problem is a lack of imagination, both about how bad things can actually get, about what the potential end state of all of this could be, but then also a lack of imagination about how to push back and how to deal with it. I think Democrats are too often caught in this mode where the only possible options are those that have been used before. So if with this, that piece you're referencing was about the Virginia State Supreme Court ruling. In that case, the response is, well, we can appeal the ruling to the federal Supreme Court. We can issue some press releases condemning it. We can talk, say we don't like it, but there's not really much else available to us. And I just don't think that's right. I think that demonstrates a real lack of creativity about the procedural options you might have as a legislature, right? What can you do from the perspective of what levers can you control? But then also a lack of imagination about, thinking about the role of courts and the role of legislatures and the role of referenda and big picture questions like political legitimacy. and formulating a response based off of those. Excuse me. So, one thing I argued is that you don't that the correct response to the ruling was simply to say that it might have been right in terms of the clerk who didn't post the amendment in the right place at the right time or whatever. But as far as the referendum goes, the ruling has no particular validity because the state Supreme Court just doesn't have the power to invalidate a referendum. I
0: Right.
1: think you could just say that, and you'll say we're going to continue using the maps as we've drawn them because the state Supreme Court just doesn't have the authority to do this. That takes, I think, taking that approach doesn't just demand a certain amount of boldness, right? But like just a willingness to think creatively and to say and to think about the kinds of larger claims you might be making to the public, to the courts, and then to fight for them. And I think Democrats lack that fighting spirit. I think, well, not all of them, but I think a lot of them lack that fighting spirit. I think a lot of them lack that kind of creativity. And so when I say they should go, what I mean is that they should move aside for the people who do have that fighting spirit, people who do have that creativity, the people
0: Right,
1: who are willing to think big picture about what it is about what is necessary to respond to this effort to kind of lock down American democracy, and to people who recognize that actually things can get quite bad, and that passively observing this is a recipe for disaster.
0: as you're talking, I'm thinking to myself, if my identity, if I pride myself on being cool, calm, and collective, I'll just use those adjectives, then showing emotion and passion and being angry, rallying people up, letting people know that there's a five alarm fire is not something I'm going to do because it's going to be counter to how I want to position myself or how I've come to identify myself. And that's where we have this kind of divide. You have an audience, or you have a set of constituents all over the country that are sitting there going, "We need to fight." And we're going, "Come on, Dave, let's fight." And they're going, "You know what we're going to do is we're going to sit back and we're just going to walk this thing through." So, to your point, lack of imagination, but an unwillingness to move off my square, if you will, seems to be an obstacle that's in the way. And then it's in some ways too, I know when we were talking about people's naivety maybe, and the manipulation, there's another type of manipulation coming from, I think, maybe on the left, so to speak, where it's like, if you just put your head down, things are going to go back to normal. We're going to get these midterms going. We're going to win back the House, and by gosh, things will go back to the way they were. People hold their hats, hanging their hats on that, where I'm looking around, I'm saying we might not have 20 Congress seats if things keep going the way they're going because of gerrymandering. We won't have black representation and all that. And two things come to mind is an identity thing. And then it's, I can't help think that there are some people that are in those positions that are going, "Yeah, I actually would like that. I don't want to see a group of people get up and be in position for whatever reason. Maybe it's racism, maybe they feel a group of people are too quote unquote progressive." But it just seems it's baffling to me to see how you can sit there and play the violin.

0: Maryland Democrats are considering trying to wipe out the one Republican seat in Maryland. So I think you're seeing, in part because the so far the initial victims of this are going to be black lawmakers who are quite powerful in Congress, right? Have a lot of seniority, quite influential, and so they can put real pressure on Democrats to respond. The fact that the Democratic Party overall is really quite reliant on, high black turnout and high black support. And so standing by and doing nothing as this happens is kind of a recipe for losing that. And so I think that kind of is spurring some action. I wouldn't be surprised. I haven't chatted with anyone recently about this, but I wouldn't be surprised if there's also a mounting recognition of, oh, what is actually happening? And so there needs to be a response. The other thing I might say to your first point, during the Civil War, around 1862 or so, when the war isn't going terribly great for the Union, there is this chant that the slogan that pops up among people who are called peace Democrats. They're anti-war Democrats, wanted to come to a quick resolution of the war. And the chant was, the slogan was, "The Union as it was, the Union as it was." So end the war, get peace, come back together, and we'll just rewind the clock back to 1860. The Union as it was. And Lincoln complained to his aides and his allies all the time about this slogan. And he wrote to one of them that you can't put together a broken egg. And his point was that the Union had fractured and it had broken, and it had broken in fundamental ways, and you can't put that back together. And I keep thinking about that observation. You can't put back together a broken egg. I think it's true of our moment as well. That I think you're right to say that there are some people who are saying, we'll win in November and then everything will go back to normal. But there is no back to normal anymore. The egg was broken. And so the question is, what do you think needs to be done to create a new normal that will hopefully prevent all of this from happening again? And that's where I find myself most frustrated with a lot of elected Democrats, because it's not clear to me that they're thinking in those terms, thinking in terms of what needs to change on a fundamental level to deal with the law breaking and the corruption and the attacks on democracy that we're seeing today. I don't personally care much about tax plans and tax cut plans. I think getting, universal health care is important. But I'm not sure it should be at the top of the priority list. I think at the top of the priority list should be ways of addressing the threats to democracy, and not worrying about trying to put together a broken egg.
1: You mentioned the threats to democracy in your columns and just now. Are we at a point where there are people who really just don't want a democracy? Here I am in Silicon Valley, and you have some of these folks talking about maybe a kingship, and that type of monarchy is the way to go. Others are pretty blatant, and they seem to relish in the idea of having authoritarianism. As long as they can hold the whip, is how I conclude. I don't think they say it that way. But to the degree that democracy is being, attacked and erased and upended, it seems like this is in line with the way that people are thinking. Definitely the Supreme Court, maybe they're hedging their bets. It's like, we'll be on the other side of this and we'll be rulers too. Versus wanting to see a level playing field where all of us can participate. I don't want everybody to participate. Me and you can participate, but my wife can't, and none of these other women. And, but, and we can go down the list of all the people we don't want to participate. That seems to be the agenda, and maybe that's something that's hard to fathom and folks aren't recognizing.
0: No, I think that's right. I mean, I think it's always been true in this country that there have been people who do not like the idea of democracy, who don't like the idea of a broad-based and equal democracy, who look at the inclusion of women, the inclusion of black people, the inclusion of immigrants, and they hate all of this and they want it done. They hate it for any number of reasons, for bigotry and prejudice. They hate it because they think, if

0: where those people weren't included, that there might be more whatever for me, like whatever the
1: Right.
0: reasons are. There have always been people who are opposed to a broad-based democracy, who think that things would be better if the franchise, if participation, if
1: Right.
0: inclusion were limited to just a handful of groups, handful of people.
1: Carnal desires is what I say. Hate is a carnal desire.
0: And unfortunately, right, those people basically have the leadership positions in a political party, and they're very powerful and they're very influential. And so I think they've always been there, but maybe they're newly powerful and influential. And the response has to be to just first recognize them for who they are, and I would say give up on some attempt to come to like a consensus with these people. Like, I'm not someone who thinks that you can reduce all of politics to who is your friend and who is your enemy, but I do think you should recognize at a certain point that you have enemies. And that the thing about enemies is that there isn't there there's not much you can do except to beat them.
1: Real talk. If we kind of wrap up, couple of things. One, how do you see some of this playing out? What's happened in Tennessee, what they're doing in Alabama, the Louisiana decision. I know you said you were a little encouraged with what is happening in DC. But for people that are listening, one, how do you, Jamel Bowie, see this, and what would you ask people to do to really push the agenda or push the envelope in a different direction?
0: Yeah, I think that. So, in terms of what I see happening, I do think it depends on how Democrats respond. And I think that one of the things that can be done from sort of a bottom-up perspective is first really pressuring Democrats. And that doesn't mean like national Democrats necessarily, but like the people who represent you, who want to represent you, if they're running for office. Demand answers from them about what they intend to do and demand a response that is commensurate with the threat. So the response can't be, oh, we're just going to tweak on the margins. The response should be, what is your plan to ban partisan gerrymandering? What is your plan to ban mid-decade redistricting? What is your plan to ensure that every American has a chance to elect someone that really represents them? So I think making those demands, making them, being loud about them, is kind of the first step. I think that in terms of power, it's really important. I think Democrats specifically are way too focused on federal power and not nearly focused enough at the state level. And so I think the most bang for your buck in terms of trying to push back, in terms of getting power, is to focus on winning state legislative seats and flipping state legislatures and winning control of them. Because it's clear that under this Supreme Court, at least, if you have the state legislature, you can kind of do whatever you want. And that's really powerful. And then beyond that, it is, I don't know, beyond that is it's a combination of the two things. It's really demanding that Democratic lawmakers demanding
1: When
0: the
1: do you,
0: Democratic woman. Oh, go ahead. Sorry.
1: yeah, Jamel Bowie, our guest, when do you kind of wipe your hands clean? And what I mean by that, I hear you. First of all, I like your second idea of taking over state houses, every little election, dog catcher, plumber, groundsweeper, whatever you can elect locally, we should be doing. 100%. So I think that's a good marching order. But in terms of demanding our legislatures, especially if they're on the Democratic side, to move, first of all, I feel like we shouldn't have to do that. They should be just as alarmed as we are. But if they're not, when they start slow walking this and they start to hem and haw and not move in that direction, where do we just cut them loose? So that we're not wasting enormous amounts of time trying to convince somebody who ain't going to be convinced for whatever reason. Maybe they've been compromised politically. Maybe they just actually like the agenda as is, and they're just, just playing games with us. But to me, it's frustrating when you're going, there's a 5-alarm fire. Can you get some water? And somebody's like, well, as soon as I get back from McDonald's, there's a five
0: Yeah.
1: alarm fire. Can you do something as soon as I finish eating? Dude.
0: I mean, I think you cut them loose. I think you cut them loose when you think it's necessary to cut them loose, right? And cutting them loose means challenging them, finding people who can
1: Who will
0: speak
1: do
0: to
1: the
0: the
1: job?
0: moment, who would do the job, right? I do think that, and I sort of very much understand the frustration with electoral politics, but I am of the view, I'm just of the belief that you go to war with the system that you have and not the one that you want. And the system that you have, elections are how we divvy up power, that's how we allocate them. And if you and the goal is not to have the most moral position, but the goal is to win power and to use it.
1: Can
0: And
1: you
0: so
1: repeat
0: as
1: that again for the people in the back?
0: well.
1: No, I mean that because I think that's very key, and sometimes we forget that. First, I agree 100%. You have a bunch of weapons, you have a gun, you have a knife, you have a vote. I can't go shoot my way right now, and I can't stab everybody, but I can vote. But to your point about power versus moral stance, I think that's key.
0: Yeah, no, it's not. This is not to discount morality. And morality, I think, has to temper your use of power. I think that's the power without morality is what we're experiencing now, right? But you do need to win power and use it to accomplish the things you want to do, you want to accomplish for society. And so I do think that it's important to continue to engage in the political process. Which is broader than just the electoral process. It's inclusive of it, but it's broader than that as well. It's all sorts of grassroots activity of movement building, in addition to winning elections. It's an all of the above activity. It's these kinds of conversations, right? It's publicly talking and speaking and advocating as much as it is anything else.
1: Jamel Bowie, would you say this? I feel politics is not a spectator sport. It's not for the faint of heart. It's combat. And with that combat, especially in 2026, you got to do more than just voting. So people often like to say you got to organize and do all that. I agree, and we should. But I also say if you're not phone banking and
0: Yeah.
1: if you're not knocking on doors, then you're going to lose. We have to be participants and we have to put in this work. It's no longer just pull the lever, but actually putting in that boots on the ground work. And to me, when I hear people kind of wrap themselves around history, like our people did this and our people did that, and Martin fought and want to kind of hold up that flag. Well, all those people that you're referencing put in that work. They did more than just go to the polls and vote. And I
0: Right.
1: think to just do that in 2026 is not only lazy, but it's also kind of, dangerous. It means that you kind of let people in the door.
0: Yeah. And I'll say not just doing putting the work for the next election, but also putting the work for the elections ahead. We're looking ahead of just this year, of thinking to yourself, what kind of community do I need to build? So that when the next candidate comes around, I can pressure them, or so that we can find someone who can run and do what we want them to do, right? You have to be thinking longer term and thinking strategically as well, and acting in those ways as well.
1: That's the voice of Jamel Bowie. He's a columnist for the New York Times. Do you write for any other places? Where else can we
0: Nope.
1: see your work? That's it,
0: The New
1: huh?
0: York Times is it's my full-time job. They provide my health insurance. But you can also find me on social media. I am on YouTube and TikTok and Instagram. So I put out videos, usually one a day, about something happening in the news. So you can find me there as well.
1: We appreciate you. Is it under Jamel Bowie, your full name?
0: Yep, under my full name, Jamel Bowie. Yep.
1: There you have it. We're going to take a break here on Hard Knock Radio. We'll be right back.

0: James Arthur Baldwin, Word Warrior. He was born in Harlem Hospital, New York, August 2nd, 1924. Oddly enough, the same year that my mother was born in the South. His name at birth was James Arthur Jones, to a mother blessed with the gift of fertility, and to a father he would never know. At the tender age of 3, he would be renamed the gift of a stepfather with the cognomen Baldwin, the name that would resound around the literary and black worlds and continue long after his life was lived. His stepfather fought to teach him the Bible, and for 3 difficult years he acquiesced and became a child preacher, winning souls in Harlem until he could bear it no more. For he knew at the tender age of 12 that he would be a writer, even as he won awards for his wordcraft in school and read and reread novels such as Uncle Tom's Cabin and A Tale of Two Cities, while he would later write, he rocked a baby in one hand and he cradled a book in the other. His early school teachers recognized his early facility with words and encouraged his writing. He would later write, with keen insight and a savage wit, about all around him, fellow writers, other books, movies, plays, all became grist for his ever-churning mill. Indeed, he would later eviscerate Uncle Tom's Cabin, as much for its poor writing as for its bloodless, vapid telling of a tale that demanded courage and vitality to reflect the deep and abiding horrors of the American slave system and its tortuous aftermath. In an early critical work, Everybody's Protest Novel, reprinted in Notes of a Native Son, Baldwin slashes at Uncle Tom's Cabin, as well as Richard Wright's breakthrough hit, Native Son, damning all such works as unequal to the task, Baldwin writes. They emerge for what they are, a mirror of our confusion, dishonesty, panic, trapped and immobilized in the sunlit prison of the American dream. Finally, the aim of the protest novel becomes something very closely resembling the zeal of those alabaster missionaries to Africa, to cover the nakedness of the natives, to hurry them into the pallid arms of Jesus, and thence into slavery. This is writing. Baldwin published this book review in the spring 1949 edition of Zero Magazine, and his simmering style brought him work in The Nation, Commentary, the New York Times Book Review, and Harper's. Many of the journals he wrote for are now no longer extant. But that bite, that crackle, that insouciance would mark his writing, especially in his novels, and most especially when he brooked the river of race. As a man of his time, he traveled widely and lived to see life lived in different worlds, under different suns, so to speak. He met Africans abroad, more likely than not in France, and tried to learn from them many of the things which weren't really available to U.S. blacks. For they may look alike or remarkably similar to one another, but how they see and perceive the world is quite different. For one seeks entry into the white state, the other seeks freedom from the white invader. In his essay, Encounter on the Seine, Baldwin notes how Francophone Africans regard the French. The French African comes from a region and a way of life which, at least from the American point of view, is exceedingly primitive, and where exploitation takes a more naked form. In Paris, the African Negro status, conspicuous and subtly inconvenient, is that of a colonial, and he leads here the intangibly precarious life of someone abruptly and recently uprooted. His bitterness is unlike that of his American kinsmen, in that it is not so treacherously likely to be turned against himself. He has, not so many miles away, a homeland to which his relationship, no less than his responsibility, is overwhelmingly clear. His country must be given,
1: or it must seize its freedom. This bitter ambition is shared by his fellow colonials, with whom he has a common language, and whom he has no wish whatever to avoid, without whose sustenance, indeed, he would be almost altogether lost in Paris. By contrast, he reasons, U.S. blacks rush to disaffiliate themselves from other blacks, making them lonely, isolated, and quite lost in such places as Paris. For the U.S. black, who was called Negro during Baldwin's early days, is so profoundly alienated from the lands, languages, and faiths of his fathers, not to mention a keener alienation from the forces in power in the land of his, her birth, that he is, in Baldwin's prescient phrase, written several years before Ralph Ellison's classic work, An Invisible Man, whether in Paris or in Harlem. Baldwin's brilliant observations and analyses reveals an utterly alienated soul, in truth, nowhere at home, able to dwell anywhere, but to find safety, solace, and true community nowhere. But Baldwin, ever striving to be the exception rather than the rule, returned incessantly to Paris, where he could live, work, and play in a way that the U.S. didn't make possible. Baldwin's gift is this relentless truth-telling about Americans, both black and white, who are locked for centuries in a fatal, repellent, loveless, and sometimes loving embrace, each a stranger to the other, each knowing that which is unsaid, but thought deeply of the other. From his earliest critic days to his life as a successful novelist, Baldwin tells uncomfortable truths about what America means and what it does not. His eye is unerring, for he cites true. His tongue rakes the nation of his birth, which, by long centuries practice, hates and fears him and his kind, the habituation of American hatreds long lived. In this hour, in this day of conflict, his insights bear repeating. For although some things have indeed changed, we must scream the naked truth that some things remain the same. Time, it seems, is a mirage, which passes, to be sure, but which replays itself like a temporal Mobius strip, replaying horrors long thought past with new, insidious forms. In his essay, Stranger in the Village, Baldwin foresees the now that we are about to inherit by observing this world is white no longer, and it will never be white again. Could he foresee the rise of a Trump figure who seeks with might and main to make America great again by a mad dash to the 1950s? Perhaps, perhaps not. Maybe this was a vision beyond his sharp ken, but I wouldn't bet on it. He was a man who knew and admired both Martin Luther King and Malcolm X. He was hurt by Black Panther Minister of Information Eldridge Cleaver's dismissal of him for his sexual preference. But Baldwin, being Baldwin, surely reflected on the hurt that his reviews gave to Richard Wright, in some ways, an older friend and a mentor. In his later years, hepatitis almost laid him low, but it would be cancer of the esophagus that would return him to his ancestors. His words, his brilliance, his courage remain to nourish new, younger lives, buoyed both by his greatness as by his gayness. James Arthur Baldwin has become an ancestor. Indeed, he has become an immortal. From Imprisoned Nation, this is Mumia Abu-Jamal. These commentaries are recorded by Noel Hanrahan of Prison Radio.

0: Big shout, Anita and Davey D.
1: Yeah, right, feel me. Yeah.
0: Honing down at Hard Knock Radio. Kinda crazy though. Oakland, stand up.
2: Yeah. Stand up.
0: Ensemble, Big Now Wolves.
2: Yeah.
0: Yeah.

0: It is Hard Knock Radio, David D. hanging out with you this afternoon. We're about to listen to another commentary from the notorious BGP, otherwise known as Brown Girl Pride out of Colorado. Sit back, listen to the wisdom.
1: The blue wave was a smoke and mirrors. I'm going to say something hella controversial, but it needs to be said. Democrats, liberals, they're just as dangerous, if not more dangerous in certain cases, than Republicans and conservatives. They got your vote and they caved. Now, I have seen people who have said that Democrats were put in an impossible situation. They're damned if they do, damned if they don't. The truth is, they were responsible for getting us to where we're at today. All of it. They are the Trojan horse. See, Democratic socialists or liberals, because they think if they say socialists, they'll get more people on their side, do not want to dismantle capitalism. If air traffic controllers and TSA workers were too damn tired of working for free, they should walk off the job. They should cancel more flights. And we should support them. We should make sure that they got food on their tables. And when the banks come for their mortgages, we should stop paying ours. See, Democrats, even people of color, benefit from capitalism. That's how they maintain power as a colonial state. If Democrats were to change the system to a socialist system, they would lose power. Their positions no longer needed. Their inside knowledge to make money gone. They got you to vote, knowing damn well they're going to rig the elections during the midterms. Knowing damn well they're going to keep Trump in power and he's not going to walk out of that Oval Office in 3 years. Just so they can lower dissent. And then they caved for a promise, not a contract, not something in writing. Word of mouth promise by people who knowingly lie and go back on their word all the time. Those people ain't gonna get back pay because that's gonna be tied up for months and months and months in red tape. When I was in the military, we always said that the government was always quick to take our money when we owed them, when they overpaid us, but was always slow to deliver on the money that they owed us. Anything that we needed reimbursed for travel, for training, et cetera, et cetera. The same thing is going to happen here because they don't have a government. They fired everybody. They recognized we were building community. People were coming together to make sure people were going to get fed. And I saw people putting out food banks in front of their homes. What little food they had left that they could spare, they put it out in the streets for people to come and take. That's community. We were showing them we didn't need them. And then they caved. They caved because they needed to disrupt the community that was being built. The community that said, "F*** you, we don't need you. We can take care of ourselves. We can take care of our most vulnerable. We can show you what it's like to be human beings." And now they're gonna make people sit around and wait. And that community we were starting to build slowly dissolves again. Don't let them stop the momentum we were having with building community, because community is a solution. Community dismantles their systems. Community takes away from their pockets. Community relies on each other, not them. When we stop relying on them, they no longer can have power. Stop running over to the wolf thinking he's going to save you, because he's not. Start building community.
0: 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You have been listening to another commentary from the notorious BGP, a.k.a. Melinda, a.k.a. Brown Girl Pride out of Colorado. Check her out on TikTok. Check her out on social media. Check her out on Hard Knock Radio. We're out for now. Peace.

We've been hurt, been down before. 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
1: Due to unprecedented civil unrest, all forms of protest are now classified as acts of terrorism. This is not a test. This is not a test.
2: Coward, traitor, liar, foe, grab a tyrant by the toe. Fascist puppet show, line them up like dominoes. Never bow to a in a toupee, yelling free speech, but controlling what the news say. The Lorax called, it's time to find a new shade. RuPaul's never seen a beat that bad on Drag Race.

0: least, but please tell me again how this is still democracy.
1: Repeat, this is not a test.
0: Coward, traitor, liar, foe, grabber, tyrant by the toe.
2: This is Robin Collier, President of Cultural Energy. 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
4: Hello, ahlan wa sahlan, and welcome to another episode of Arab Voices, a syndicated radio talk show that airs on dozens of radio stations in the U.S. and Europe since 2002. This is Saeed, executive producer and host of Arab Voices. During this episode of Arab Voices, episode number 1220, I will have three segments. First, we will listen to the Electronic Intifada newscast, a summary of the latest developments in occupied Palestine, including the ongoing Israeli genocide in the Gaza Strip and the ongoing Israeli atrocities in the West Bank, and the latest developments in Lebanon that is under constant bombardment by apartheid Israel. During this second segment, I will air an opinion by Soumaya Al-Ghannouchi, a British-Tunisian writer and expert on Middle East politics, titled Eid in Gaza Was Another Bloodbath, The Ceasefire is a Lie, in which she says the ceasefire in Gaza is a deception designed to lower public scrutiny while the conflict continues, and she warns that what happens in Gaza does not stay in Gaza. She says the methods tested there, including the targeting of hospitals, medical workers, journalists, and civilians, are spreading to Lebanon and beyond. She concludes that Gaza is not one issue among many, but that Gaza is the issue. After that, I will air a segment from Middle East Eye show titled Lebanon War Has Trump Completely Lost Control of Netanyahu, in which Matilda Melanson discusses the latest escalation with Fawaz Georges, professor of international relations at the London School of Economics and Political Science. Let's begin with the Electronic Intifada newscast, a summary of the latest developments in occupied Palestine and Lebanon, presented by Noura Burrows-Friedman, associate editor at the Electronic Intifada.
5: This is the Electronic Intifada newscast. I'm Noura Burrows-Friedman, associate editor at the Electronic Intifada. It's day 972 of Israel's genocide in Gaza. Here's a brief summary of some of the latest developments this week in Palestine and Lebanon. In Gaza, overnight and into this morning, on Thursday, at least nine people were killed and dozens were injured in a series of Israeli attacks from helicopter gunships that simultaneously targeted four residential apartments inside the city. According to reporter Saeed Hezbollah, Local reporters stated that the attack killed five members of the Labad family while they were sleeping in their apartment, two parents and three of their children, Manar, Hassan, Mohammed, Rahaf, and Tamim Labad. One nine-year-old girl, Hala, is now the sole survivor of her family. The airstrikes hit homes in the beach refugee camp, Karama, Tal al-Hawa, and Sheikh Radwan neighborhoods of Gaza City. Local reporters say that the targeted buildings were sheltering displaced families, with rescue crews continuing to search the rubble for survivors as intense flames engulfed the buildings. On Wednesday, Israel drone-bombed the courtyard of a home in the Maghazi refugee camp in central Gaza, killing two Palestinian siblings and wounding four others, according to local reports. The Quds news agency posted videos of the bodies of Sakhar and Moman Abu Karim being transferred to the morgue by Palestinian emergency response teams. On Tuesday, Israel carried out a series of attacks in north, central, and southern Gaza. An Israeli drone strike on a tent sheltering forcibly displaced families in the beach refugee camp west of Gaza City injured at least 10 Palestinians, according to the Wafa news agency. Reporter Salah Ziada captured footage of injured people being driven to the hospital in civilian cars. The attack came as Israeli artillery shelled areas north of Al Burej refugee camp in central Gaza, while Israeli forces continued large-scale blasting operations east of Khan Yunis in the south, Wafa added. Also on Tuesday, an Israeli drone strike killed a Palestinian man and injured at least 10 others in a tent shelter in the Mawasi area of Khan Yunis, according to sources at Nasser Medical Complex. And in Deir Abalah, a Palestinian man was killed and four others were injured in an Israeli attack on a car. Sources at Al-Aqsa Martyrs Hospital reported to Wafa news agency that 32-year-old Ahmed Khaled Abu Magaseb was killed when the vehicle was struck on the busy Salah Ad-Din Street in the eastern part of the city. The hospital sources added that four people were injured, including some in serious condition, and were admitted to emergency departments amid continued pressure on medical teams and shortages of resources. Reporter Bilal Samak captured video of the elderly father of Ahmed Abu Magaseb collapsing in grief at the hospital, being comforted by loved ones around him. On Monday, June 1st, a child was injured in an Israeli drone strike on the Burej refugee camp in central Gaza, as Israeli naval vessels fired several shells toward the Gaza City shoreline. However, no injuries were reported, according to the Wafa news agency. Israel bombed the Gaza seaport on Sunday, where at least two Palestinians were killed and 25 others were wounded, including children. A witness to the massacre, Mohammed Salman, told Al Arabiya TV correspondent and regular guest of the Electronic Intifada, Asim Anabi, that Israeli helicopter gunships fired missiles at the port while families were trying to relax and gather together. There are also displaced families living at the port. He told Asim that, quote, "Nobody comes here unless they're bored out of their minds. There were children, women, cars, people. I don't know how long these attacks will last. When will they leave us alone? This is a safe area where people can roam freely. Why bomb it? Where are the human rights they keep talking about? We don't see human rights or humanity at all. This is no safe area. This was a safe area until they bombed us there." A woman standing beside a shelter at the port where people were killed and wounded, blood still spattered on the walls, admonished the so-called international community, saying, quote, "We don't want any country boasting, saying we are helping Gaza. We don't want food. We don't want anything from you. We want the genocide to stop. Either you murder us all at once or you let us be," she adds. "Every day we say goodbye. Every day we lose someone. This is just not fair. Where are the international organizations? Where are the international treaties? Where are they? None of it reaches us. Everything is permitted in Gaza. Whatever Israel says is accepted. The Israelis fired missiles, reconnaissance rockets. This is a humanitarian zone. Where is the humanity? Where is it? We are living in this camp. These are tents. We live here. What is our fault in this? This footage was recorded by journalist Salah Ziada.
6: أي دولة تتباهى وتقول إحنا بنعطي غزة إحنا لا بدنا أكل ولا بدنا أي شيء منكم إحنا بدنا الحرب توقف إذا بتموتونا مرة واحدة إما كل يوم بنودع بعض يعني هذا مش عادل وين المنظمات الدولية وين المعاهدات 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
5: On May 30th, Israel assassinated Dr. Jamal Abu Aoun, the head of the anesthesia department at Al-Yafa Medical Hospital in Deir al-Balah in central Gaza. He was killed in an Israeli airstrike near the Al-Aqsa Martyrs Hospital in the city. Reporter Bilal Semak recorded footage of the funeral for Dr. Abu Aoun, with his friends, family, and colleagues mourning over his body. The Palestinian Ministry of Health in Gaza stated that as of Thursday, at least 947 Palestinians have been killed and more than 2,900 have been injured since the so-called ceasefire was declared last October. The ministry said that 119 Palestinians were killed during the month of May alone, the highest number of people killed every month since the beginning of 2026. 16% of those killed were children. In related news, Salim Owais, the communications specialist for the United Nations Children's Agency, UNICEF, said this week at a press briefing in Geneva that the failure to meet children's basic needs in Gaza is trapping them in an endless cycle of suffering. Because of the continued refusal by Western powers to stop the genocide, including Israel's ongoing blockade on Gaza, families are increasingly unable to provide their children with clean water, healthy food, and medical care. Owais said that, quote, families across Gaza do not have enough clean water. They are forced to choose between drinking, washing, and cooking with what little they have. Items needed to sustain water systems and repair damaged water infrastructure, including lubricant oil, water treatment chemicals, and spare parts, are not being allowed in at the scale needed, meaning we cannot repair systems as quickly as needed to reach more children with clean water, and existing systems risk failure due to lack of maintenance and overuse. If we cannot repair systems, then we have to rely solely on water trucking, which is much more expensive and doesn't reach populations as effectively. Owais added that the clearing of solid waste and rubble at the necessary scale is currently impossible because there is no accessible space left to clear it to, directly causing rampant skin, respiratory, and gastrointestinal infections and diseases in children. Quote, no parent should be in a position where they cannot provide their children with the basic needs to keep them healthy, he said. No parent should have to watch as their child writhes in pain from lesions or buckle from weakness because of entirely preventable diarrhea. That this is happening should be, to everyone, entirely unconscionable. Dr. Munir Al-Bush, the Director General of the Palestinian Health Ministry in Gaza, warned this week that more than 1 million children in Gaza are surviving on roughly 6 liters of water per day, as water becomes more and more scarce and as Israel continues to prevent the entry of water desalination plants, filters, or materials for repair. Speaking to Al Jazeera Arabic on Tuesday, Dr. Al-Burj said that medical staff are fearing outbreaks of disease epidemics because of the lack of clean water and Israel's deliberate incapacitation of the health infrastructure. Quote, we are talking about no health recovery in every sense of the word. We are talking about not even rebuilding, reconstruction, as they say. No medicine available, no safe homes, no capacity for treatment, he said. In a related post on social media, Dr. Al-Burj said that, quote, Al-Aqsa Martyrs Hospital, which serves a population of over 500,000 people, has suspended surgical operations due to the failure of its fourth backup generator. If this situation persists at its current pace, other critical services, such as intensive care and neonatal units, will also cease functioning. We are facing a crisis deliberately manufactured by the occupation, which is blocking the entry of lubricants required for these generators, as well as spare parts and new power generators. He added that, quote, there is a severe shortage of medicines and medical supplies. Stocks of many essential items have hit zero. And the reality is that this portends a grave and imminent danger. The occupation blocks the entry of medicines, medical supplies, lubricants, and filters, while simultaneously allowing in sweets, chocolates, and other non-essential items. We are currently battling rodent infestations inside our tents, as these pests have begun to compete with us for our meager sustenance, devouring the flour intended to feed our children, by allowing diseases to spread and waste to accumulate, coupled with the complete absence of sanitation services and severe water shortages. The occupation is deliberately facilitating the spread of disease throughout Gaza, he warned. The civil defense in Gaza stated this week that because of ongoing Israeli aggression and attacks targeting and setting fire to homes, displacement tents, and civilian vehicles, or because of accidents inside displacement shelters where families are forced to burn wood and plastic to prepare meals due to a lack of cooking gas, the fire and rescue services operating with limited resources are facing an unsustainable and dangerous burden. Three firefighting and rescue vehicles and two ambulances, the civil defense said, are out of service due to a critical shortage of spare parts and fire extinguishing supplies. Furthermore, a substantial portion of their already severely limited fuel reserves has been depleted. Speaking to the Gaza Herald, Ahmed Radwan, director of media for the civil defense, said the institution is approaching a critical breaking point. According to Radwan, nearly 90% of civil defense vehicles operating across Gaza have either been destroyed or rendered inoperable during the war. He added that since the implementation of the ceasefire agreement in October 2025, no new ambulances, rescue vehicles, or emergency equipment have been allowed into the Gaza Strip. In a press statement, the civil defense said, quote, we issue a grave warning that humanitarian intervention operations regarding fire incidents and rescue missions are at risk of coming to a complete halt. Currently, operations are restricted solely to the most critical emergencies due to these recurring crises. The unavailability of spare parts for civil defense vehicles, coupled with the failure to permit the entry of firefighting equipment, rescue gear, and fuel, foreshadows a complete cessation of humanitarian interventions in the coming days. This looming crisis unfolds against the backdrop of escalating Israeli aggression on one hand, and the onset of summer and rising temperatures on the other. The civil defense called on international organizations to take concrete actions, including prioritizing the provision of essential safety and fire prevention supplies. Turning to the occupied West Bank, Israeli soldiers abducted and arrested 35 Palestinians during a series of raids overnight on Tuesday, including four young Palestinian women students of Bir Zeit University near Ramallah. The arrests were concentrated in Tulkarm and Nablus, with additional raids reported in Ramallah, Al-Khalil, and occupied Jerusalem. The detainees also included several formerly imprisoned Palestinians. The four students, Jolan Abu Awad, Natalie Abu Daya, Leila Khalil, and Sama Safi, were abducted from their student housing on campus. The Palestinian Prisoners Society said that their arrests brought the number of Palestinian women currently held in Israeli detention to 89. In a statement, the bishop of the Evangelical Lutheran Church in Jordan and the Holy Land, Dr. Imad Haddad, denounced Israel's arrest of Natalie Abu Daya, who is from the church community, and called for her immediate release. The bishop said that, quote, we are deeply horrified and shocked by this news, as well as by the news that her family does not yet know where she has been taken. Natalie is a member of Evangelical Lutheran Church of the Reformation in Beit Jala, a graduate of Talitha Kumi Lutheran School, and a media and journalism student at Bir Zeit University. We are incredibly disturbed by the reality that Natalie now joins the thousands of Palestinians in Israeli detention without charge or trial. Palestinian civilians, including women and children, suffer deep injustice in Israeli military detention and are often held for months or years with no explanation. In the north, on May 31st, Israeli forces extended a military order that closes off three refugee camps in Jenin and Tulkarm, according to documentation from UNRWA, the United Nations Agency for Palestine Refugees. More than 33,000 Palestinians from these camps have been displaced and have not been allowed to return since January 2025, UNRWA said, and this latest extension prolongs their displacement by another 2 months until the end of July. The Wafa news agency reported that Israeli settlers, backed by Israeli soldiers, set fire to Palestinian farmland in Burka, east of Ramallah, on Wednesday. Similar attacks by settlers were reported in several villages and towns in the southern Nablus governorate, damaging large swaths of agricultural land. The Good Shepherd Collective posted a video of settlers invading and setting fire to the village of Abu Falah near Turmosaya on Tuesday night, quote, in order to erect a new outpost on lands belonging to the community. Meanwhile, Wafa added, settlers vandalized the sole pipeline supplying water to the Palestinian Bedouin community near Khan al-Ahmar, east of Jerusalem, the latest in an escalation of attacks against the village as Israeli settlers and government officials threatened to destroy the entire community in order to expand one of the largest illegal settlement colony blocks in the occupied West Bank. In Lebanon, more than 40 people were killed and 140 wounded in Israeli strikes on Saturday, May 30th, alone. According to Lebanon's health ministry, Israeli attacks have killed more than 3,400 people and wounded nearly 11,000 since Israel's assaults escalated on March 2nd. The World Health Organization stated that there have been at least 190 attacks on healthcare facilities and personnel in Lebanon over the past 3 months, and warned that the country's health system is coming under growing strain. The WHO said that 17 hospitals have been partially damaged, and Israel has killed 100.

0: reported that there had already been 30 drone strikes, 43 airstrikes, and 7 cases of artillery shelling on South Lebanon and the Bekaa Valley. For more on the situation on the ground in Lebanon, Rokaya filed this report for the Electronic Intifada on Wednesday evening.
1: This is Rokaya Shamsuddin reporting for the Electronic Intifada. Israeli aerial aggression across southern Lebanon has escalated to a deadly new threshold, directly targeting both the Lebanese armed forces and emergency rescue teams. In a clear and lethal escalation, the Lebanese military confirmed that a soldier was killed today when an Israeli strike targeted his vehicle along the Nabatiyeh-Kfar Tibnit road. The fatal attack comes amidst a broader, sweeping drone campaign that has struck at least 10 vehicles across the south today alone, including an attack on a military vehicle near Deir ez-Zahrana that left an officer and a soldier wounded. At the same time, Israel has intensified its systematic targeting of humanitarian first responders, killing 4 paramedics in less than 24 hours. In Arab Salim, an Israeli drone strike killed Al Risala Association paramedic Ali Nasser. In Shour, 2 of his colleagues, Hassan Ali Muhammad and Muhammad Qasim, were killed in a deliberate strike on their ambulance. A separate drone strike in Zimdin targeted an Islamic Health Authority team, killing 1 paramedic, injuring another, and killing 2 wounded civilians that the medical team was desperately trying to evacuate. In the last 3 months alone, there have been over 190 documented Israeli attacks on healthcare facilities and health workers in Lebanon. These attacks completely shatter any illusion of there being a ceasefire. Israel's pattern of targeting state military personnel, hunting down civilian vehicles, and executing medical workers in the field shows a deliberate policy to paralyze the South, leaving the region entirely exposed as the international community looks on in silence. In another pressing development, Israel is attempting to manufacture consent for a deliberate bombing of South Lebanon's Tibnin Hospital, which is the South's largest and most vital medical facilities, by baselessly claiming Hezbollah has seized it or is utilizing it in some way. The hospital's administration has fiercely denied these allegations in a statement released earlier today, warning that they are intended to justify an Israeli attack. To completely refute these Israeli claims, the administration highlighted that the Lebanese army maintains a continuous daily presence and an active dispensary directly on the hospital campus. Furthermore, teams from the International Committee of the Red Cross operate on site. Labeling the unsubstantiated claims as a direct violation of international law, the hospital has even invited global media and independent monitors for immediate field visits, while urgently appealing to the Lebanese government and international bodies to protect the facility and its workers. To date, as of March 2nd, 3,516 people, including first responders, have been killed and 10,674 injured in U.S.-backed Israeli attacks on Lebanon.
0: That was Rokaya Shamsuddin reporting for the Electronic Intifada from Lebanon on Wednesday. We've published many features in the last week, but today we're highlighting When the Lights Go Out, the Rats Come Out by Shoja Al-Safadi, writing from Gaza. He writes, in Arabic, there is a saying, many causes, one death. In Gaza, we are witness to these many causes of death, airstrikes, hunger, and contaminated water, to name a few. And now we see prospective death in the rats that move through the dark toward sleeping children. They come out when the battery dies on the lamp and the apartment goes dark. They come out when we are not around. That is when they feel safe. Our apartment building on Tal al-Hawa Street was bombed just 1 week before the so-called ceasefire in October 2025. Israel bombed the top 3 floors of the building, and the remaining 3 lower floors sustained partial damage. We are on the 3rd floor, and our apartment is missing some walls, the entire kitchen, all the windows and doors, and most of the furniture. Giant piles of rubble surround us on every side, and this is where the rats live. Protecting our apartment from rats would be a monumental task. With a small amount of rat poison not doing the job, I sought out construction materials myself, along with the help of friends, to repair and seal any openings in our house. Yet, given the Israeli blockade on materials needed to repair or insulate homes, cement, timber, and other so-called dual-use items, this would not be an easy task. All supplies have to be found through unofficial channels, so neighbors smuggle and sell cement and cinder blocks to each other, ripping what they can from collapsed walls and bombed-out homes.

0: My friend Islam Bakr, 55, helped me search for materials for days. His own seven-story building, home to 30 apartments in Gaza City's Al Daraj neighborhood, had suffered damage from Israeli strikes as well. The stairwell is cracked, and parts of the upper floors remain exposed after nearby strikes. As we searched for construction materials, he told me how the rats had invaded his family's food stockpiles, flour, rice, cheese, yeast, and dried legumes. This is food the family had obtained from aid trucks and markets and then stored because Gaza's food supplies are scarce and unstable. The rats nibbled away at their stockpile, contaminating the food. He found droppings in nearly every bag. He recalled how a four-year-old child in a nearby tent was bitten. The family got treatment and the child recovered. But Islam said that it seems like most families do not seek medical attention unless injuries are severe, because getting to a hospital is its own ordeal. The rodent infestation in Gaza is not a story of one statistic or figure, but of several of them combined. The 57.5 million tons of rubble that fill the streets, the approximate 3,000 cubic meters of solid waste that accumulate each day, and the inaccessible landfills and destroyed sewage treatment infrastructure. In Gaza City, this collapse is visible along every street, especially in the piles of waste that are heaped along the street. At night, the smell intensifies, and it gets worse when residents burn garbage. Rubble, waste, and standing water have created ideal conditions for rodents. Then at night, they move into homes and shelters. Those are excerpts from When the Lights Go Out, the Rats Come Out by Shoja Al-Safari, writing from Gaza on electronicintifada.net. Shoja is a Palestinian writer and poet, a member of the Palestinian Writers Union, and a founder and director of the Friendship Cultural Forum from 2004 to 2014. And now, as we always do, we wanted to highlight people expressing joy, determination, and reclamation across Palestine and around the world. In Gaza, Hela Asusi, the founder of the youth group Al-Dawajin, met a young kite maker on the beach. She asks him why he makes them, and he replies, "So I can sell them and make a living." He says he uses pins, sticks, and plastic bags to assemble the kites, and that it takes him only one day to make one of his creations. Hela asks him what he wants to say to anyone who's bored and wants to play, and he laughs and says, "Make a kite." This video was made in April.
1: You're bored and you want to play? Look at this. He just made it with nothing.
2: You have nothing to do? You want to spend some time playing, so they have their own way to spend time playing.
3: احكي لي ليش عملتهم اصلا؟
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0: And that's it for the news roundup. 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You've been listening to the Electronic Intifada's newscast. I'm Nora Barrows-Friedman. Want to hear more? 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
5: You're listening to Arab Voices, a syndicated radio talk show that airs on dozens of radio stations in the U.S. and Europe since 2002. This is Saeed, executive producer and host of Arab Voices. While most of the Muslim world was celebrating Eid al-Adha on May 27, 2026, several areas in the Middle East were not. Because of apartheid Israel's ongoing genocide, deadly attacks, destruction, invasion, and occupation. Soumaya Al-Ghannouchi, a British Tunisian writer and expert on Middle East politics, recorded an opinion for Middle East Eye titled, "Eid in Gaza was another bloodbath. The ceasefire is a lie." In that opinion, Soumaya says the ceasefire in Gaza is a deception designed to lower public scrutiny while the conflict continues, and she warns that what happens in Gaza does not stay in Gaza. She says the methods tested there, including the targeting of hospitals, medical workers, journalists, and civilians, are spreading to Lebanon and beyond. She concludes that Gaza is not one issue among many, but that Gaza is the issue. Let's listen in.
6: Eid has just ended. Across much of the Muslim world, families gathered around tables, children wore new clothes, homes echoed with laughter. But in Gaza, Eid arrived carrying death. One image showed a mother named Hidayah taking her daughters shopping for Eid clothes. The girls went inside. She stayed outside. Moments later, an Israeli strike hit. The girls ran back outside in panic. Their mother was lying in the street, dead, covered in blood. Another clip lasted only a few seconds. A man stood among the ruins of a building destroyed by an Israeli airstrike. In his arms, he carried the body of a little girl. Her body was shattered, charred, soaked in blood. As he lifted her from the rubble, he screamed, "This is the first day of Eid." The third image showed tents burning in the darkness of an Eid night. Think about that for a moment. People have already been driven from their homes. Their neighborhoods have been flattened. Their cities reduced to rubble. And now even the scraps of canvas under which they seek shelter are burning around them. These are not isolated tragedies. They are a glimpse into the reality that continues every day behind the convenient fiction that the war has somehow ended. Since the so-called ceasefire was announced, around 1,000 Palestinians have been killed. The overall death toll is approaching 73,000. Apparently, the new definition of a ceasefire is this: Israel can continue carrying out airstrikes, continue shooting civilians, continue demolishing homes, continue killing Palestinians almost every day, and the world will still call it a ceasefire. But let a single bullet be fired from Gaza and suddenly every television studio, every foreign ministry and every newspaper editorial board rediscovers the language of violations and escalation. That is the deception, and it serves a purpose. It moves Gaza out of the headlines. It lowers public scrutiny. It allows the killing to continue while politicians congratulate themselves for delivering peace. No one embodies this deception better than Tony Blair. Recently, Blair declared, "We put together a plan that ended the war." Ended the war? For whom? For Hidayah? For the little girl carried from the rubble? For the families burned inside tents? Blair admits there is still, in his words, some fighting going on. Some fighting. Remarkable language. Who is fighting whom? Who is carrying out the airstrikes? Who's killing civilians every day? Who is openly discussing the removal of Gaza's population? Blair never says. Instead, he tells us more negotiations are needed. Not with the side carrying out the bombings, not with the side openly discussing permanent occupation. No, the negotiations once again are with the Palestinians. The perpetrator disappears from the story. The victim remains permanently in the dock. That is the purpose of the so-called Board of Peace. Not to stop the genocide, but to manage perceptions while it continues. The promises have already collapsed. The international force that was supposed to enter Gaza has vanished from the conversation. The reconstruction plans have failed to materialize. The Financial Times revealed that the fund established to support these plans contains almost nothing, $0. Even the American mission supposedly monitoring the ceasefire is becoming little more than a shell. Meanwhile, on the ground, reality continues. Netanyahu openly boasts that Israeli forces control around 60% of Gaza and intends to increase that figure further. His government openly discusses the voluntary emigration of Palestinians. Voluntary emigration. History is full of occupations that discovered the usefulness of calling forced displacement voluntary. And what was the response from the Board of Peace? No comment. Quite literally, no comment. Western capitals offered carefully crafted statements of concern. Arab and Muslim capitals offered little more. And the result is predictable. Impunity breeds escalation. The absence of consequences breeds arrogance. After nearly 2 years without meaningful accountability, Israel has become more aggressive, more belligerent, more openly dismissive of international law. That is why Gaza remains the issue. Because what happens in Gaza never stays in Gaza. The methods tested there spread elsewhere. Look at Lebanon. Entire towns reduced to rubble. Mass displacement. Journalists targeted. Medical facilities attacked. Increasingly, it's difficult to distinguish between images from southern Lebanon and images from Khan Yunis. The same justifications, the same silence. Nothing illustrates this more clearly than the targeting of healthcare workers. More than 1,700 medical personnel have been killed in Gaza. That is roughly 80 healthcare workers killed for every 100,000 people. In Ukraine, the figure is less than one. Think about that. Not double, not triple, not 10 times higher, dozens of times higher. The destruction of Gaza's healthcare sector is almost without precedent in modern warfare. And now the same pattern is appearing elsewhere, because a world that tolerates the destruction of hospitals in Gaza should not be surprised when those practices spread beyond Gaza. Nor should anyone imagine that Israeli ambitions stop with Gaza or Lebanon or even Iran. This AI-supported, American-equipped and diplomatically protected regime has shown few visible limits to its aggression. The same logic used to justify Gaza was later used to justify Lebanon. The same logic used in Lebanon was deployed against Syria and Iran. Every new war is presented as exceptional. Every target is described as an existential threat. Yet the list of enemies keeps growing. Recently, Jonathan Pollard, the Israeli spy, suggested that the confrontation with Iran should be viewed as merely a prelude to future confrontations with Turkey and Egypt. Think about the irony. Turkey and Egypt are not at war with Israel. Both maintain official relations with it. They, alongside Qatar, were the mediators of the Gaza ceasefire. And yet, even they can appear on the horizon as future targets. Whether Pollard speaks for the Israeli government is beside the point. What matters is what such statements reveal. A mindset shaped by impunity. A belief that military force can be applied indefinitely against an ever-expanding list of adversaries without consequences. Because Gaza is where the limits were removed. The destruction of entire neighborhoods, the targeting of hospitals, the killing of medical workers, the displacement of civilians, the normalization of collective punishment, the open discussion of population transfer. All of it was tested in Gaza, in full view of the world. And the lesson drawn was simple. No one will stop us. That is why every discussion about Lebanon leads back to Gaza. Every discussion about regional escalation leads back to Gaza. Every discussion about international law leads back to Gaza. Because Gaza is not one issue among many. Gaza is the issue.
5: That was Soumaya Al-Ghannouchi, a British-Tunisian writer and expert on Middle East politics, with an opinion titled Eid in Gaza Was Another Bloodbath, The Ceasefire Is a Lie, published by Middle East Eye. You're listening to Arab Voices, a syndicated radio talk show that airs on dozens of radio stations in the US and Europe since 2002. This is Saeed, executive producer and host of Arab Voices. Another area that is suffering tremendously under a brutal Israeli attack is Lebanon. In a new episode of Middle East Eye live show, Mathilda Melanson, an award-winning journalist, presenter, and host of Middle East Eye's live show, discusses the latest escalation with Fawaz Jurjis, professor of international relations at the London School of Economics and Political Science. Let's take a listen.
7: Well, this is a quote. You're crazy. You'd be in prison if it weren't for me. I'm saving your ass. Everybody hates you now. Everybody hates Israel because of this. This is what Donald Trump told Benjamin Netanyahu, according to reports from Axios, after Israel's continued attacks on Lebanon put US-Iran negotiations in jeopardy. Trump took to Truth Social after the call and said, I had a very productive call with Prime Minister Bibi Netanyahu of Israel, and there will be no troops going to Beirut. He also announced a radical development, saying, I had a very good call with Hezbollah, and they agreed that all shooting will stop. No US president has ever spoken with Hezbollah before, with or without intermediaries. The group is designated a terrorist organization by the United States. But despite the president's best efforts, Israeli forces launched attacks across southern Lebanon today, with artillery shelling, airstrikes, and drone attacks reported by ground sources from Tibnin to Nabatieh to Tabin. Lebanese state news identified a dentist killed along with his son and daughter in an Israeli drone strike, reportedly targeting their car. They are among at least eight people who have been killed in the latest Israeli attacks. Israel's military called its attacks retaliatory and said its air defenses intercepted two projectiles launched from Lebanon into Israeli territory this morning. No injuries were reported. Hezbollah has not claimed responsibility for any cross-border attacks since Trump's announcement, but it has claimed over 30 attacks on Israeli troops inside Lebanon over the past day. A ceasefire has officially been in place since the 16th of April, but in name only. Last week's Israel's attacks suddenly accelerated, with warplanes killing at least a dozen people a day and soldiers resuming their advance. Trump's post on Truth Social saw only the briefest of pauses. Israel's Prime Minister Benjamin Netanyahu faces pressure to advance from political rivals. The capture of Beaufort Castle on Sunday was the most tangible marker of Israel's military progression. The 12th century castle was built during the Crusades, and it marks the deepest incursion into Lebanon for more than 25 years. And then on Monday, Israel's Defense Minister Israel Katz announced Beirut will be coming under resumed fire after all. Roads leading out of the city's southern suburbs have since been choked with cars as people seek to escape. Many had just returned home weeks before. Aid groups warn of a humanitarian crisis in Lebanon, where 1 million people have already been displaced since the regional war began. Here to break down the latest escalation is Fawaz Ghaziz, Professor of International Relations at the London School of Economics and Political Science. Fawaz, welcome to MEE Live. For those of us who are less familiar, please could you just explain the significance of Beaufort Castle inside Lebanon and its capture by Israeli forces?
8: The capture of the castle by Israel reminds the Lebanese of the bitter memories of Israel's invasion and occupation of Lebanon in 1982. That was 44 years, and many Lebanese lives were basically lost in trying to really expel the invaders of Lebanon from 1982 to 2000. And the castle itself is an iconic symbol in Lebanon, iconic symbol for many reasons, cultural, political, civilizational. And the irony is Hezbollah avoided basically placing any military assets either in the castle or around the castle. In fact, according to an Israeli military officer who told Axios, a news site, he said they did not find any Hezbollah, fighters or Hezbollah's arms, either in the castle or basically around the castle. But for Israel and for Benjamin Netanyahu, remember, he's playing for a domestic audience. He's going to say, we're winning. Look, we reoccupied the castle. And ironically, what Benjamin Netanyahu said after basically lifting the Israeli flag over the castle, we have broken, he said, line of fear, or the fact that what he was trying to say is that we no longer really fear, getting deeper and deeper engaged in Lebanon, in particular after the defeat and the disaster in 2000, after Hezbollah forced them to leave Lebanon.
7: So, in light of what you've just described, that these targets, many of these targets are not Hezbollah, in light of the civilian toll of this war, what does that say about the fact that we are often told this war is a war between Israel and Hezbollah? It's described across media as the Hezbollah-Israel war. Would you say that that's not an accurate depiction?
8: I think this is a false narrative. It's a false narrative basically perpetrated by the Israeli government and the American government, and to a large extent, our British government as well. This war is not a war between Israel and Hezbollah. This war is an Israeli war against the Lebanese people. Just some figures, so your viewers know what I'm talking about. Israel has killed more than 3,400 Lebanese since March the 2nd, including at least 220 children, including at least 300 women, including at least 140 medics. It has expelled 1.2 million Lebanese, forced the expulsion of Lebanese, which considered an international violation of international humanitarian law and basically a war crime, according to the United Nations and Human Rights Organization. And what Israel has done in the past 2 months or so, it has razed 47 villages and towns and cities in southern Lebanon. It created a mini Gaza in Lebanon. So Israel might have killed 1,000 Hezbollah fighters or so. We do not really know the numbers. But the brunt of the Israeli invasion, the brunt of the Israeli basically hit against Lebanon has been against the civilians, the Lebanese civilians, medics, children, women, and basically destroying most aspects of life in southern Lebanon. because Israel's strategy is not only to build a so-called security zone, a safe zone in southern Lebanon, but basically destroy all ingredients of life to prevent hundreds of thousands of people from returning to their own villages and towns in southern Lebanon. So the narrative, Israel's war against Hezbollah, serves a political strategic purpose, which is really perpetrated mainly now by the Trump administration in order to say, well, look, Israel is fighting Hezbollah, a so-called terrorist organization. It's not really waging a war against the Lebanese people.
7: And actually, it really complicates the geopolitical situation now, because according to that narrative, The war in Lebanon began when Hezbollah joined the Iran conflict with the US and Israel. And now the ceasefire between the US and Iran is attached to what is happening with Hezbollah seemingly in Lebanon. But if Israel is pursuing an entirely different agenda that has nothing to do with Hezbollah or Iran really at all, well, then that puts that whole ceasefire process in jeopardy. Which leads me to my next question, which is the war in Lebanon the main barrier to the US-Iran peace deal that we're seeing negotiated today?
8: Well, I think you're asking really three questions, important questions in one. The first question, 2 days ago, Benjamin Netanyahu, in a video to the Israeli public, he boasted about the fact that Israel is operating on all fronts, quote unquote, in Gaza, in the West Bank, in Syria, and in Lebanon. I'm paraphrasing what the Israeli prime minister said in a video. And he said, our strategy now is to occupy security zones, large security zones in our neighbors' countries in order to provide security for our citizens in the north. So what Israel's strategy now is to basically, in Gaza, he said, he has given orders to the Israeli army to occupy 70% of Gaza in violation of the ceasefire and the so-called board of peace by President Trump. In Lebanon now, Israel occupies 10 kilometers, and now they're deepening their engagement. They're talking about 30 or 40 kilometers because they have crossed the Litani. In Syria, Israel not only occupies the Golan Heights, they have expanded their occupation of Syrian territories since the fall of Bashar al-Assad, the dictator of Syria. So what we're really seeing now is an entirely strategic doctrine, and the strategic doctrine based on absolute security and basically occupying lands, whether in Gaza or the West Bank or Lebanon and Syria. The second aspect to your question, Benjamin Netanyahu is in a race against time before any kind of an agreement is reached between the United States and Iran. He wants to delink the Israel-Lebanon front from the United States and Iran negotiations. And that's why he is deepening their invasion of Lebanon. And also, what we need to tell our viewers, he's fighting for his political life. You have elections coming up in Israel in the next few months. And what he's trying to say, because given his failed strategic doctrine in Iran, he's telling the Israeli public, look, we're winning. We're winning. We're deepening our engagement, military engagement in Lebanon. We just occupied this historical castle. We don't take orders from Donald Trump. So all in all, what Benjamin Netanyahu is trying to do is also try to torpedo any kind of potential deal between the United States and Iran. I mean, really, he's a spoiler. And that's why Donald Trump, in a phone conversation with Benjamin Netanyahu last night, he used a four-letter words against Benjamin Netanyahu, according to very credible news resources. And he said, look, if it was not for me, you would be in prison now. You are hated all over the world. In fact, you're making Israel a rogue state, a pariah state. Well, anyway, Israel is a rogue state after a genocide in Gaza. But it tells you a great deal what Benjamin Netanyahu is trying to do. He's trying to achieve multiple goals by really basically deepening the pain and the loss and the suffering of the Lebanese peoples. And just today, today is Tuesday, after Donald Trump announced a ceasefire in Lebanon, Israel says, quote unquote, Benjamin Netanyahu says, and his defense minister, they will continue their military operations in the south. They've just given orders to one of the largest towns in Lebanon, cities, Nabatiya, for tens of thousands of people to evacuate the city. And they killed 8 Lebanese civilians just today on Tuesday.
7: So the third part of the question is then, how significantly will Netanyahu succeed in separating these two ceasefires? will, it's one question, I suppose, whether Trump will allow Netanyahu to. But the other question is, will Iran allow Netanyahu to continue the war in Lebanon and still sign a ceasefire with a peace deal with the U.S.?
8: Well, we know that Iran insists that any ceasefire deal between the United States and Iran includes all fronts, not just Lebanon. This is, and yesterday, Iran made it very clear, unless Donald Trump intervenes and stops Benjamin Netanyahu from attacking Beirut, that basically Iran threatened to retaliate, or Iran threatened retaliation. We did not really know whether Iran itself was going to retaliate. But the reality, there is an umbilical cord between the Iranian government and Hezbollah, because Hezbollah basically find itself in this war because of its solidarity after the assassination of the Iran Supreme Leader Ali Khamenei. Hezbollah basically fired 4 missiles at Israel in solidarity. So the reality is, the way I understand it, and I could be wrong, I don't think Iran will accept any deal with the United States unless there's a ceasefire in Lebanon. But we know Benjamin Netanyahu and his games and ways and means to manipulate ceasefires. Is there a ceasefire in Gaza now? More than 900 Palestinians have been killed since the ceasefire was announced by Donald Trump. More than 900, including probably hundreds of children and women, not to mention hardly any humanitarian aid is really reaching the bulk of the Palestinian people. So even if there's a ceasefire in Lebanon, Benjamin Netanyahu will find ways and means in order to really continue to strike against targets in Lebanon and using the pretext of Hezbollah. Because if Israel continues its occupation of southern Lebanon, Hezbollah will not basically be passive. It made it very clear. So Netanyahu will always find a pretext when Hezbollah tried to resist Israel's military occupation of southern Lebanon by expanding his war. And because at the end of the day, what the Netanyahu government is trying to do is to really set up a large security zone to occupy large parts of Lebanon, as it has in Gaza, as it has in Syria, in order to basically have absolute security. Because the doctrine, the strategic doctrine, is absolute security, which does not exist in reality. There is no absolute security unless you occupy the entirety of Lebanon. And that's what, in fact, Netanyahu and his extremist members of government would like the government to do.
7: And there's a massive question mark there whether that would even make Israel more secure. As we have seen with the war in Gaza, it hasn't decimated the presence of Hamas. Hezbollah itself has survived massive onslaught by Israel, including during the 2024 war. And while Israeli forces are advancing in Lebanon, they are still taking some casualties from Hezbollah. Over the past day, at least 2 soldiers were killed in the area of Beaufort Castle. So I suppose my final question then is, would this Israeli aggression even work? How has Hezbollah managed to resist defeat by Israel all this time?
8: Well, I mean, I think the simple logical question is that Israel will never have security, never, unless its neighbors have security. This is really its win-win. If Israel wants to live in peace, it has to also allow its neighbors, the Palestinians in Gaza, the West Bank, East Jerusalem, Lebanon, and Syria, to live in peace. Because it doesn't matter. Israel will never have peace and security if it continues to aggressively attack its neighbors and occupy its land. And Israel, sadly, it has really not learned the lessons of its 40 years of military engagement in Lebanon from 1982 to 2000. In fact, it's repeating the same strategic blunder. And Israel is finding out that Hezbollah is not dead. Hezbollah is still standing. Hezbollah is resisting. Hezbollah is inflicting a great deal of loss on Israel. Hezbollah is also terrorizing the northern settlements in the same way that Israel terrorizes the Lebanese in the south and the Bekaa Valley and Nabatiya and Tir and other places. So the reality is, because you see, Israel and the United States and their supporters bought into the narrative that Hezbollah was dead. Think of how many obituaries had been written about Hezbollah after the ceasefire in 2024. Israel violated the ceasefire 15,000 times after the ceasefire was signed in 2024. Yet Hezbollah did not respond once, not even once, for 15,000 violations. It killed hundreds of Lebanese. And now Israel is shocked. The Israeli public is shocked. The American administration is shocked because Hezbollah continues to show resilience. Hezbollah is fighting back, pushing back. Hezbollah seems to be really far from being dead. And this tells you a great deal. In asymmetrical warfare, you don't really have one of the most powerful armies like Israel does. You could really resist in the same way that the United States and Israel basically found out belatedly in Iran. And that's why in asymmetrical warfare, Israel can never win the war against a determined organization like Hezbollah or like Hamas, and if the Syrians decide to resist that. Back to basically a strategic doctrine, the win-win. Security for Israel and security for its neighbors, the Palestinians, the Lebanese, the Syrians, instead of absolute security for Israel and no security for the Palestinians, the Lebanese, and the Syrians. And it's Israel's choice. This is really what we're talking about today.
7: Farwaz Jaziz, thank you. While the fighting is felt mostly by those who live in Lebanon and whose lives are imploding, the political shockwaves reach beyond the country's borders. To return to Trump's reported phone call with Netanyahu, you're f***ing crazy, you'd be in prison if it weren't for me, I'm saving your ass, everybody hates you now, everybody hates Israel because of this. Why so angry? Well, after violence resumed in Lebanon, Iran's foreign minister, Abbas Araghchi, issued clear words of warning that the US-Iran truce was, quote, unequivocally a ceasefire on all fronts, including in Lebanon. Its violation on one front is a violation on all fronts, he said. Tasnim News Agency, which is linked to Iran's Islamic Revolutionary Guard Corps, or IRGC, then reported that Tehran could not only suspend its indirect negotiations with the US, it could activate other fronts, including the Bab al-Mandab Strait. This narrow passage at the entrance of the Red Sea represents another potential choke point on global trade, like that of the Strait of Hormuz. Its closure could cause the global energy crisis to erupt.
5: What you just heard was an interview Mathilde Melanson, host of Middle East Eyes live show, conducted with Fawaz Jerges, professor of international relations at the London School of Economics and Political Science. 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Until we meet next week, peace on earth.
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From Pacifica Radio in Berkeley, California, at the Mothership, this is Flashpoints. I'm Dennis Bernstein with Miguel Gabriela Molina. Today on the show, the fourth annual three-day walk for immigrant rights. The Northern California Coalition for Just Immigration Reform will march for citizenship and for citizenship for all. The key demands: no to detention centers in Dublin and Alcatraz, and the fight back against deportations and repression. Joining us for the hour is our good friend, Dr. Nolan Cabrera. And also we'll be joined by Alejandro Murguia. All this and more coming up straight out on Flashpoint. This is our good brother, our troubadour, Francisco Herrera.

0: la cosecha, por eso estamos cantando.
1: That is Francisco Herrera, our resident troubadour. Incredibly important show today. Dennis Bernstein here with our senior producer, Miguel Gavilan Molina. And we have Dr. Nolan Cabrera joining us from the University of Arizona, where the front line is very clear. And Trump is up to no good. I mean, he's not up to any good anywhere. But, Professor, you're seeing a real attack on the people of Arizona, we'll talk a little bit in the context of the implications. You're a professor, you're dealing with young people all the time. Talk about the multiple challenges that are coming up this Trump era of repression and white supremacy.
2: Of course. So I think one of the things that's the most concerning for me is there's both a massive control of bodies and of thought at the same time. So in terms of the bodies, a really key example was out of Tucson a month ago. A DACA recipient, Carla Toledo, had her house broken into by ICE, no warrant, no nothing. And when they said, "Do you have a warrant?" they just kind of smirked at her, break her door in. I mean, we've seen it over and over and over again. And then, of course, you know, these big, big, tough guys are like, she assaulted us, because they just want to keep piling on the charges and charges and charges. And, you know, I got to give a huge shout out to our immigrant rights lawyer extraordinaire, Mo Goldman. He has been fighting the good fight with that, and she got her released recently. But the point is, she should never have been there in the first place. So it's not just about control of bodies, but the fear that's associated with it. But then in terms of thought, the biggest thing that's coming up is this idea, there's this sort of 1984 doublespeak coming out, and it's really affecting universities, because they say the Department of Education, they want to tie accreditation to intellectual diversity. They say racial diversity doesn't matter. It's only intellectual diversity. That is a code word for a quota for conservative thinkers. Because if we said intellectual diversity, let's take that out to its logical extension. Does that mean in a biology department we should have creationists? Does that mean in a business school we should have Marxists? No, like each discipline creates its basis for truth, and then we follow that. And if truth sides with liberalism, then that means that MAGA is just divorced from reality. But unfortunately, they're sanctifying it in law to say that you need to have a lot more conservatives in higher education. That has nothing to do with whether they're making factually accurate statements or not. So they're creating these systems that are going to constrict truth flow while concurrently policing bodies, especially in the borderlands. It's black and brown and indigenous bodies.
1: Listening to Flashpoints on Pacifica Radio, your book banned the fight for Mexican-American studies in the streets and in the courts is crucial now. You're working with students. Tell us about what kinds of adjustments, how has your work changed? How has your challenge really grown in terms of educating students in a situation where the President of the United States overtly has instituted a program of ethnic cleansing?
2: Of course. So I think the very first thing, the biggest lesson out of Arizona is, and we've been dealing with this consistently on a nationwide level, is that the idea that pre-compliance is not a strategy. That's a white flag of surrender, right? That you know, because they always say, well, just what do we need to do to get Trump off of our back? The short answer is nothing. With an authoritarian regime, it's very much like the bully on the playground. They punch you in the nose and take your lunch money. The next day they're going to do it again, and they're going to do it again. There's nothing you can do to get them off. So, you know, this isn't a fight that people are comfortable with. And I can't explain this enough to like centrist white liberals are driving me crazy, because they don't have to deal with the material conditions on the ground level. They're not the ones who are going to get rounded up and deported. They're not the ones who are under censorship, who are at threat of losing their jobs at the universities. They're not the ones who are doing this. And we have to say, look, get in the fight or get out of the way. But these folks who keep saying, you know, like John Fetterman and Bill Maher are sort of the epitome of this. Well, you know, he is the president and we have to – no, we fight him at every single step of the way. And at the same time, what's tough with students is we can't lose our intellectual curiosity in the process. We have to maintain, and because if we become like, well, in response to an authoritarian that we know everything in response, we become authoritarians in the process. We become that which we're battling. So we have to remain inquisitive. We have to remain caring. We have to remain loving. And we have to remain joyful. If we don't remain those four things, they've already won. They have stripped us of our humanity because we stripped it out of ourselves. So we have to maintain our humanity and fight at the same time.
1: 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This is your daily investigative news magazine. And we're speaking in studio with Dr. Nolan Cabrera. In studio with us as well is Francisco Herrera and our own Miguel Gavilan Molina.
3: And and Nolan, you are coming. You're talking from experience because you already beat them.
2: We beat them.
3: And could you give us a short of how you did that and what we need to do now to build on that success?
2: So it was a multi-pronged strategy based upon sort of the philosophy that Immortal Technique said in his song One. The elders used to tell me no one can do everything, but everyone can do something.
3: Yeah.
2: So there was direct action that gets a lot of, you know, that gets a lot of headlines. And it was important, but it wasn't everything.
3: Mm-hmm.
2: We needed dedicated teachers to implement the program and be able to have it be successful. We needed academics to do the to demonstrate that it was empirically successful based upon the statistics. We needed community members to show up at all of the rallies and the community events and even the really, really, really boring school board meetings.
3: Mm-hmm.
2: And we needed lawyers to be involved in it to be able to make these constitutional challenges to what was necessarily an unconstitutional state law.
3: Yeah.
2: And so it was this loosely coupled group of people all doing their thing. Artists, teachers, educators, lawyers, even boring statisticians like myself who can all come together and do this as a collective. And we all have a role to play in that resistance.
1: Joining us also is Miguel Gavilan Molina, who's working on the three-day march. He's going to be a part of it. We're going to be broadcasting through the weekend and on Monday. Gavilan.
4: One of the things that I remember, Dr. Nolan, was that, you know, we as Flashpoints, as La Onda, we traveled three, four different times, and we're part of the marches.
2: Yeah.
4: You know, we're part of that whole struggle, and that's where you and I became, you know, camaradas.
2: Exactly.
4: You know, we're faced with the same situation today because every day there's a new scandal from the administration.
2: Yes,
4: every
2: sir.
4: Day there's a new crisis. And there's so much coming at people that a lot of people aren't paying attention. But as we're talking, the government is actively rewriting history.
2: Absolutely.
4: From a white nationalist Christian perspective.
2: Mm-hmm.
4: And that just doesn't involve Native or Chicano or Black or Asian history. That's all of us of color, you know, which they're attempting to completely erase. What can be done on that level? Because, you know, it's not like they're doing it openly. This is one of the things. Their corruption is open. It's out there blatant. But these are things that are secret. They're doing it quietly, like they're also attacking the U.S. Postal Service, you know, to stop mail-in ballots. So there are things that this government is currently doing undetected by the masses.
2: Yeah.
4: But we know that they're actively rewriting history. What can be done on that level to stop it and to awaken our people to push back against that?
2: So I think on a national level, we need to highlight the inherent contradictions in it. Like if you're part of a U.S. military academy and you're going to the library, you can still read Mein Kampf, but you can't read, say, you know, one of the public scholars here in Berkeley, Jeff Chang's work, right? And keep highlighting those contradictions, not as a way of thinking that in any way the hypocrisy is going to change their work. They live and revel in the hypocrisy. But you know what? Not everyone is cool with it. Not everyone is okay with it. And we need to show like the extremes that they're going to on it. Like right now, a lot of conservative Catholics are really upset by the military because they weren't celebrated the way that Christians were because, hey, sorry, born-again Christians don't actually tend to like Catholics, don't consider them to actually be true Christians. They're oh, you Mary worshipers and you all this stuff. It's like, there's such a demeanor, and people are waking up. But what we need to do is focus also on radical empathy, because if we only wait until it affects me, that we're going to lose. You need to say, you know, it's that old adage, you know, first they came for, everyone knows that poem, right? But very few people actually live it, because it's like, well, you know, hey, as long as they're not affecting me. And we're in those times right now. We have to say our collective struggle, like with the old adage that injustice everywhere is a threat to justice everywhere. And at the end of the day, though, a huge act of defiance and resistance, go to your local independent bookstore, buy a bunch of books, and freaking read. Like, give them as – that should be everybody's Christmas presents and Hanukkah presents and everybody's holidays. And give books. Give gifts to independent bookstores and the people who are doing the truth-telling. Highlight those authors that are doing the truth-telling and get that out there. And that in and of itself is a beautiful act of resistance.
4: It is. And there's that also saying, I think, that Bradbury, the science fiction writer, said it.
2: Yeah.
4: You know, you don't need to burn books, you know, to, you know, to not have access – for people not have access to books. You just have to institute – rules and laws that ban books, you know, so you don't read them, so you're not there. But one of the things you mentioned, Dr. Cabrera, was the radical empathy. What is that? Can you explain that to our audience?
2: Of course. So we think of empathy as, oh, you know, hey, I'm putting myself in your shoes. I'm going to try to look at the world from your place, okay? Radical empathy takes that as a point of departure and then takes it even deeper, okay? It says that we are all part of one social body. We are all part of – if you almost consider all of us as a society, as a collective of people, and if harm is being done to one, harm is being done to all. Just like if – it doesn't matter if I get a cut on my arm or a cut on my cheek or a cut on my toe. It's all part of me. And we need to see that if there is harm being done to one, that there's harm being done to all. And then at the same time, it can't be this – the. I can't stand liberal hand-wringing. It drives me up a wall where folks are just like, oh, it's so bad, you poor thing. I hear this all the time in Tucson. People are like, those poor children in South Tucson. No, no, no. Radical empathy takes a radical social analysis and says, what are the structures of inequality that are creating these material inequalities and harm and violence on the ground? And where is my place in this larger movement and what can I do about it? And you're not going to be able to, again, do everything. You can't take the weight of the world on your shoulders. But just because you're one drop in the bucket doesn't mean you're irrelevant. And so, therefore, radical empathy takes a radical social analysis, sees harm being done, and makes sure that we're all in this together and that I don't have to wait for the harm to come to me. I'm actively looking it out and seeing where it is in other communities, even ones that I'm not directly affiliated with.
3: And amazing, because when you practice that revolutionary exercise of radical empathy, you've already beat them because the thing is divide and conquer. The thing is to scare us. The thing is to make us point the finger at one another. And when you refuse to obey that baloney, to not say a more.
2: we are public radio.
3: When you choose to be in solidarity with each other, you've begun the victory.
2: Absolutely.
1: Francisco, you're a wonderful troubadour, and we're going to hear a song in a moment. But I want to ask you, before you play again, to talk about the implications for the people you represent, the day laborers, the kind of intensity of attack, the kinds of threats and actions that are facing the community that you represent and try and protect.
3: Yeah, you know, I mean, first of all, we've been here 60,000 years or so. You know, this lands before some fool draw a little line on a paper, piece of paper. So we've continued this migration north, south, east, west of the last 60,000 years, and our people are productive. The community members, the late day laborers, domestic workers are contributing to the community, serving the neighbor of cleaning a house, doing a yard, moving support. At Nuevo Sol in San Francisco, folks are regularly connecting with neighbors. We've got hundreds of folks on the Adopt a Corner program, volunteers.
1: Adopt a Corner.
3: Adopt a Corner, who are watching the corners, folks who are adopting a school, folks who are adopting children, saying the guardianship, legal guardianship, temporary guardianship, is the folks are saying, I'll adopt your child. It's a whole process, obviously. People already know each other. So I'll adopt your child for 18 months if you get to be deported or if you get kidnapped, and in the process of you coming back or being deported, we will make sure your family is reunited. And so day laborers, domestic workers are feeling that tremendous radical empathy and solidarity. At the meantime, it's catatonic, the experience people are having, like one of our members whose husband was kidnapped. He was 6 months in that torture chambers where they're doing everything the Nazis put out in their little blue book of torturing people and dirty water, you know, the whole thing we've been hearing. That's why the big march that we're having here. And in that time period, she froze. She couldn't come out of the house. The kids didn't go to school. Neighbors who realized she wasn't coming out found out she was kind of just catatonic, stuck, couldn't move, totally fearful. And so people are just being more careful. But people are being defiant in the word of saying, I'm not gonna freeze. I'm not gonna, you know, in general, people are being defiant, but very careful. And what's been wonderful, and we want to keep encouraging people to call us at Nuevo Sol, 415-529-9675. I'm giving the number because through that number is how we're supporting for the march that's happening these next 3 days that Miguel's going to tell us more about. Mm-hmm. It's how we're helping people connect with each other. It's a wonderful bridge, but it's in the midst of this tremendous violence that we're coming together.
1: Well, we are going to talk more about this. We'd love you to we play a song, our resident troubadour, Francisco Herrera. Then we're going to come back. Miguel Gavilán Molina is here. He's going to tell you some more information about the actual details of what's happening over the weekend and maybe how you might want to know more about it and tell your friends about it. And we're going to have the professor here with us. We're happy to have everybody in the studio. Special flashpoints. We're here at the Mothership in Berkeley, California, and this is our resident troubadour, Francisco Herrera.
3: La tierra es como mi madre, por eso la quiero yo. La riego cuando ella tiene.

0: Oh, Francisco Herrera, our resident troubadour here on Flashpoints on Pacifica Radio. We're in the studio with Dr. Nolan Cabrera and our own Miguel Gavilan Molina, who's going to be playing a major role in this walk, this major walk for immigrant rights. And it is really troubling that it's in the face of this breaking story about $100 million already allocated for this prison, this torture chamber. That's what these places are. They're torture centers and starvation centers, Gavilan.
1: No, absolutely. And let's call them for what they really are. Detention center is something that's become acceptable. They're concentration camps.
0: That's what they are.
1: Okay? They're not. And again, as I said earlier, it used to be back in my day, the INS, La Migra, would pick you up. And within 2-3 days, you were deported. You were out of the country. Now they're building facilities to warehouse humans. And the thing that's really disturbing for me is, people are being moved around the country. That's human trafficking. Whether the government does it or not, it is inhumane, unconstitutional, and a violation of international laws of humanity. The warehousing and the interstate transporting of humans. So this is where this country is at this point. And not just within the states, but even shipping people outside the country.
0: Yes.
1: Again, that is human trafficking.
2: Mm-hmm.
1: So this government, the current government right now, is an international United Nations violations, dealing with human trafficking, dealing with warehousing of humans. And the warehousing of humans, on the flip side to the to the racist regime, that's in power right now, it's a way of job development. It's a way of bringing, economic development into communities.
2: Mm-hmm.
1: And if you look at where these centers are, there a lot of them are in low-income areas where people are desperate, no jobs, jobs have disappeared. And it's really such a massive contradiction. But that said, weekend, starting tomorrow, Saturday, Sunday, and Monday, and you might help me a little bit here, Francisco.
2: Mm-hmm.
1: There's going to be a walk that's being organized by a massive coalition out of Sonoma County and other counties. The walk will begin in Napa tomorrow morning at 7 o'clock at the Napa High School facility. There's only one high school in Napa, so the walk begins there at 7. If people want to participate, they could come out there at 6 o'clock because the actual walk starts at 7. During the route, now on Saturday, it starts in Napa. It ends in Vallejo, or shall I say Vallejo. Vallejo. It ends in Vallejo.
0: Thank you.
1: And then on Sunday morning, the walk begins from Vallejo to El Cerrito here on the north of Berkeley. And it ends in El Cerrito on Sunday. On Monday, it starts in El Cerrito and it ends in Dublin at 5 o'clock. So each day, the walk starts at 7 o'clock in the morning. If people want information, I believe that Rene Saucedo, you can call directly at area code 707-273-2974.
2: That's it.
1: 707-273-2974. And I believe there's more information you can gather.
2: Yeah.
1: I believe you can

0: could also go to the site up in Sonoma County in Santa Rosa of Almas.
1: Mm-hmm.
0: And I believe it's
1: Almas Libres.
0: AlmasLibres.com or AlmasLibres.org. Go to that site. There's a flyer. It'll pop up. You can get more information. But for people in the way of the route, you know, people are encouraged to come out and walk for an hour or walk for a mile or walk for half a day. And if you can't, come out and cheer the walkers, bring cold water, paletas, and fruit, apples, peaches, oranges, whatever. But again, for those that are in comfort zones, this is the time to step out of your comfort zone because, you know, the administration has targeted the brown masses, you know, as the enemy within. But these are some of the most vulnerable and hardest working groups and communities, not only in here in the Northern Bay Area of California, but the rest of the country. And people, especially progressive and even liberals, are going, wait a second, these are part of our communities. We saw what happened in Minnesota. We've seen what's happening in New Jersey. People are going, hey, man, these brown folks, these black folks, they're part of our community. Mm-hmm. They're part, they're mm-hmm. our neighbors. Mm-hmm. So that consciousness has to happen here in Northern California. So we hope that there's people that are, you know, comfortable, that haven't been stopped, aren't being raided, aren't being targeted, to come out. Because if you're not willing to put your body on the line, you know, under this current dictatorship, this mm-hmm. inhumane ICE, ICE, inhumane cruelty enforcement. That's what ICE is really, mm-hmm. ICE, inhumane cruelty enforcement. If you're against that and you realize that, hey, once they're rounded up the masses of brown people, you're next. Mm-hmm. Don't wait for that. If you're not willing to put your body on the line, at least mm-hmm. for an hour or for a day, or come out in solidarity, then get ready to die under tyranny. And that's something that's out there. We're going to face it. Where people are gathering to stop the opening of that notorious prison in Dublin that housed women for decades and massive violations and abuse. Mm-hmm. And the place is decrepit, rat-infested, fiberglass in the walls, all of that. And they want to open it up. And again, we've seen the facilities that have been
2: that's
0: opened.
2: That's where the march is ending.
0: Right,
2: that's
0: right. And Alcatraz Island is a great example of why Alcatraz Island is being shut down. Because of the facility itself and the inhumanity that goes inside of that. So that said, again, the march starts tomorrow, 7 o'clock at Napa High School, and it ends on Monday at 5 o'clock in Dublin.
2: Beautiful. Don't take a nap.
1: Don't take a nap on injustice, because the reality is, as Miguel has said, they're coming after all of us, and it's beautiful to see in the East Bay and the West Bay, you know, adopt a corner where people with documents, people with citizenship, people who remember that they came once or their parents, grandparents came once and are able to be in solidarity and radical empathy. And it's beautiful to build on that. And we have to continue to build and stop this tyranny that we're seeing from Washington and in the maggot movement, I mean, whatever they're called, movement.
3: That's right. It is the maggot movement.
1: Yeah, and it's just but the important thing you mentioned, Nolan, Dr. Cabrera, building on our empathy, on our joy, our knowing that we are building a society where we all fit in, like the Zapatistas say, a world of many, where many worlds are possible. No?
3: Yeah, there we go.
2: And Professor, just want to give you the final word on this segment. Have you adopted new principles or a special way of working with the young people, knowing that they're seeing all this and they're having a whole enhanced thread of their lives? We see a very radical administration moving very quickly.
3: Of course.
2: Does it change your approach?
3: Of course it does. Absolutely. I mean, just in terms of how physically and emotionally worn down they are.
2: Yes.
3: You know, in the last, you know, I've been at the University of Arizona for 17 years. You can't. It was sort of like this skepticism in 2009 if students weren't coming to class. You know, what's, you know, what are you just, you know, what's going on with that? Now it's like, it's just understood, like, because you see and you see them posting on their social media that they're out there, they're in the streets, they're in solidarity. There's so much violence that they're experiencing on a daily basis that it's really hard for them to be there. And I need to honor where they're coming from, and you can't expect them to show up. I mean, sometimes them just being present, even if they're not all the way there mentally and emotionally, is a lot. And sometimes, and I know this has become sort of like this kind of, oh, you're coddling them. I give my students the benefit of the doubt when they don't show up to class. Yes. And the first thing that I ask them when I see they're not in class is I drop them a note and I say, are you okay?
2: Yes.
3: Not, why didn't you do this? Why aren't you here? You're falling back on your assignments. The assumption is they're acting in good faith and they're trying to take care of themselves. And how can I support them in that? And I've had to be a lot more open to supporting their emotional and mental needs in that, because they're immense. The number of students I've had to refer to counseling and psychological services is skyrocketed, because you can't sit there and literally have, my Theo was deported, this person got killed in the community, this and this, all of this, and just pretend that it goes away. When Columbine happened, everything shut down, because we understood violence leads to psychological distress and trauma and PTSD. But we don't give our students the same benefit of the doubt right now, and we should. That should be our default setting. There are some who are going to take advantage of it, and you know what? Cool. They're robbing themselves of an education. That's not my piece. My piece is to be there to support them academically and to create space so that their emotional needs are met as well, because they are struggling and they are traumatized.
2: Beautiful. Well, thank you for your words and for your new book.
3: You.
2: It's called Banned, The Fight for Mexican American Studies in the Streets and in the Courts. There's a lot more to talk about, and we are happy that we have the advantage of your presence. You are listening to Flashpoints on Pacifica Radio. We're going to ask Francisco to sing us to part two of this show, and we're going to be joined by another very special thinker. We're going to be joined, and we're happy to be joined in one moment by Dr. Alejandro Murguia. So, musical break, and we shall return. Thank you, Professor.
3: Thank you.

Now, the rooster is one of those bilingual animals, because in Spanish it goes kikiri kikiri, English goes cock-a-doodle-doo. And as we're seeing a lot of caca coming out of the White House, the reality is that, and history has shown us that it's really the hen that

0: Francisco Herrera, our resident troubadour here on Flashpoints on Pacifica Radio, this radio station founded in 1949, many years ago, by folks who understood how crucial it is to have a free speech, no holds barred, truth to power network available for the people to share their truth. And speaking of sharing their truth, we are delighted to welcome back to these airwaves Alejandro Murguia. He is the author of Southern Front and This War Called Love, both winners of the American Book Award. His nonfiction book, The Medicine of Memory, highlights the Mission District in the 1970s during the Nicaragua Solidarity Movement. We are delighted, sir, to welcome you back to Flashpoints on Pacifica Radio. Dennis Bernstein here with a whole crew of folks who are interested in about everything you have to say. Gavilan, you want to kick this off?
1: Es todo. Bienvenido, Alejandro. It's good to have you with us.
2: Gracias, and nice to be here with such esteemed guests and people that have collaborated and have followed for a long time, like Francisco, of course.
3: And thank you, Alejandro.
2: But good. Let's throw some punches.
1: Andale, qué bueno, andale. We're in the ring. I've been sweating. I'm ready to go. Pues mira, the first thing, of course, is the issue at hand that I've been talking about with you and others, and that is the current administration is, as we speak, rewriting the so-called United States American history from a white nationalist Christian perspective. You know, all of us here at some point have dealt with ethnic studies, supporting it, taking part in it, participating. But all that right now is in the crosshairs of this current administration. And, you know, I've been having conversations with Dennis about this, and one of the things that he's made clear is all of this is part of ethnic cleansing. So from that perspective, as an educator and someone who has deep roots in the mission, you've seen the evolution of the, you know, that whole movement that happened in the 70s, you know, the student strike, and from that evolved the whole ethnic studies and eventually, you know, departments of Chicano, Native American, Black studies, Asian studies, and so forth. As an educator and who's been a part of that whole struggle throughout the decades, what can people do now? You know, there's so many distractions from the current administration. It's almost keeping society, you know, off balance. But they're quietly and secretly rewriting history. What can people do to push back against that?
2: Well, let me offer 2 points on this, right? The first one, as you mentioned, because I'm not just an educator, but also a writer and a poet.
1: Absolutely.
2: The language that we use to define the situation, the conjecture at which we're at right now, is very important. And I've been saying that this question of erasing history, rewriting history, touching up the photographs in a way, right, is called Stalinism. Mm. So we start naming the forces that we're against, maybe we're not as effective as we can be, especially because so much of the battle that's being waged right now is via language and via the media. So the language that we use to confront and define the situation that we're in, I think, is very important. Mm. The other thing that I want to point out before we get into perhaps a deeper discussion about education is this. As Latinos, as Chicanos who have been in this society for generations, in fact, from the beginning of the Western world in the Southwest, right? Because we were here before the colonists got lost over there on Plymouth Rock. So as people that have been here that long, what we are pointing out is merely, and I want to be real clear about this, our rights.
3: We lost you, Alejandro. Are you there? Our rights. We heard you say we lost you. Okay, but anyway.
0: I think, did we lose him?
3: In the meantime, Alejandro is raising a very important point about rewriting, about the fact that we've been here all this time, and how do we rewrite and rewrite,
4: of course,
3: that reality. No, Dr. Cabrera.
4: Well, I mean, right now, one of the ironic parts is that critical race theory is deeply, deeply, deeply under attack. Mm-hmm. And people and the problem is so many folks who are afraid, or like, you know, it's that same idea that I said, you know, where, well, if we just get rid of critical race theory, if we just get rid of DEI, it's going to take the pressure off. My contention is that critical race theory and the idea that racism and colonialism and white supremacy are foundational to the founding of the country, mm-hmm. that's not conjecture. That's historical fact. Mm-hmm. We're trying to ignore that. And, you know, that's that old adage that, you know, you don't those who don't learn history are only doomed to repeat it. Well, in many respects, the problem is completely misdiagnosed. It's not that we had too much critical race theory. It's that we didn't have enough critical race theory. Right. And so then from that perspective, we need to have that critical social analysis.
3: And I think we got Alejandro back. You back? Doctor.
0: Yes, Alejandro, you were about to launch into the bottom line. I'm always suspicious when somebody gets cut off at that point in the speech. But please, let it go. Give us both barrels. No pun intended, I guess.
2: And part of it goes back to opening the upper-tier university to a wider and broader student body in the 1960s, mm-hmm. for example. Mm-hmm. When the University of Berkeley and the Cal State University system, perhaps with good intentions, right, made higher education very accessible. Tuition was $50, for example, at UC Berkeley or something like that, mm-hmm. right? Can you imagine? But what happened when the students of color showed up, that's what changed the dynamic, because all of a sudden there were huge gaps in the history of how the story of the United States was told, right? And so that's what threatened the powers that be, people like Ronald Reagan back in those days, right? Mm-hmm. Or even in the current climate, the vice president, whose name I forget, that's how memorable he is, but somebody can remind me later.
4: That's J.D. Vance.
2: Okay.
0: Who I told you I didn't want to talk about him. No,
3: go ahead, Alejandro.
2: Who stated recently, and I thought it was not only ironic but ridiculous, since he's a graduate from one of these universities, that universities are the enemy. It's like, where in the world do you hear that? Mm. And it's part, I think, of a great arc overall strategy of the Republicans and the right wing. And you can see it in the Heritage Foundation, to make the people of this country ignorant, right? Mm-hmm. And powerless. Mm-hmm. And this is exactly the situation that we're in right now, where the great electorate of this country has no idea who they're voting for, right? That's why you're able to get so many Republicans with long criminal records running for offices in places like Texas, mm-hmm. right? So it's part of that whole strategy that has permeated all levels of the society in the United States. And let me just point out one aspect of that whole anti-education mantra. As far as I'm aware, and maybe somebody can correct me, the United States is the only country in the world that indebts generations of students for the right to a higher education. Mm-hmm. Yeah. It's like, well, what kind of thinking is that? And look at what has happened to the whole generation of college and university graduates. They're deeply in debt and will be in debt most likely for the great part of their adult life. And that's one of the tragedies of what's happening in Cuba, because Cuba did offer free education, and it just riles the Democrats and the Republicans. How dare a country offer free education when what we want is to indebt students to
3: indenture.
0: Alejandro, this is Dennis Bernstein here with the crew, and I was concerned, you know, that there talk again about this U.S. Trump-funded death squad. I'm thinking of it as a potential death squad, the kind I tracked and reported on in Central America. But it does seem that Trump is trying to create an independent force that will show up at polling places and that will take care of business, whatever needs to be done to silence the future. Are you concerned about where we are in this moment, and how do you counsel against they're going to keep pushing with this fund, and what's going to happen? Who's going to be arrested? Who's going to be murdered by this this crew of criminals? 15% that have been released have already been indicted in one way or another.
2: For other crimes, right? And so part of the strategy that I believe, and it's pretty obvious, the Republicans want is to initiate chaos and confusion in the future election, right? So that people start doubting, well, why vote? Or who won? Who knows? And notice how long it takes, even in California, to tabulate the vote. You got the center of technology, AI, and computers, and founders, and you can't count a few votes? It's like, what's up with that? So part of the whole tactic and strategy is to create chaos, right? They're already talking about investigating the ballots in California or some nonsense like that, right? And we just have to point it out as nonsense and have the media, I guess, or somebody point out how ridiculous it is, and so that they run away because they are so ridiculous, so infantile, and run away in shame for how they're behaving.
3: You nailed it, Alejandro.
0: Yeah, and I believe our guest, Dr. Cabrera, is here, who is a fan of yours as well, and has a question and a comment about the flow. I thought he did.
4: Sorry, I was trying to listen to two people at once.
3: I think creating chaos, you were saying, Alejandro, and that is the strategy, or part of the strategy, you know, in terms of knowing that they are a minority that's dying off, and that the numbers are growing. In fact, UC Berkeley was free until some of us started coming in. They raised it to $25. And there was a big strike because they raised the tuition to $25. But as the Berkeley, as the universities, and as the society started to grow back to what it was before the Europeans came, and then we start getting these kind of reactions. And then now that we are a majority altogether as people of color, it is create chaos, divide and conquer. And I think much of the work you've produced, as Dr. Cabrera is showing us, our big medicinas as to how we come together and organize.
4: Yeah, and I think what I was thinking of was my dear friend and colleague, who's actually was one of the organizers around Mexican American Studies in Tucson, Roberto Sintli Rodriguez. Always talked about, sort of the antidote to the intentional chaos, harm, and violence was always creation resistance. That is, it's not enough just to say no, but that we have to be able to say what we're building for.
0: Absolutely.
4: and both resist and build at the same time. And I was wondering what sort of animates you at this point in time, because amidst so much chaos, it's really easy to be on the defensive and not as much on the offense, and sometimes the best offense is a good defense. And so, you know, any thoughts about key salient examples of this building and creation resistance that you've seen that can serve as sort of shining north stars as we're trying to get through these really dark times?
2: Well, I think as a creative person, right, as a writer and a poet, and I think also Francisco is a good example of this, right? That we stay active, mm-hmm. right? That we continue singing, right? That we continue writing our poetry, mm-hmm. Attending the poetry reading, right? Being proactive in that sense, which is, has always been, I think, the role of Latin American poets, right? Mm-hmm. Think of Neruda, for example, or Vallejo, right? Or Roque Dalton, right? Néstor Cardenal, Yoconda Belli, right? Daisy Zamora, as examples of poets that are engaged with the community, that are engaged with the world. And I think that's very important, especially in these times, because we're offering an alternative, right? Through our art, through our music, our dance, our poetry, our films, right? To an alternative exactly to the chaos, right? Mm-hmm. To the confusion, so that we stay centered, so that we stay on the path of solid, true liberation, right? Mm-hmm. And I think it's also important, as you were saying earlier with radical empathy, that even in ethnic studies in the universities and junior college and colleges, those departments, those colleges should form tight alliances with the other disciplines, right? Mm-hmm. Because ethnic studies is also science. Ethnic studies is also film department, right? Mm-hmm. Ethnic studies is also gym department or whatever, athletic department, right? So that we don't feel isolated as, oh, it's Mexican-American studies at the university and it's just us. No, no, no. We have to think in a broader context, right? And part of that comes from knowing our history. Mm-hmm. Right? That no, we're not strangers here. We've never been strange here, right? This is ours, right? And we really got to emphasize that, right? Mm-hmm. And stand our ground when it comes to those issues.
4: And that's why the great poet Audre Lorde said that poetry is not a luxury.
2: Yeah, no, absolutely.
0: Yeah, and speaking of poetry, can I get you to, we can't not share
3: Alejandro,
0: one of yours with the folks. Can you put it into words in poetry for us? It'd be nice to hear some of the elevated language that helps us transform the moment.
2: You're asking me, Dennis?
3: Simon.
0: You got a poem?
3: The mission is the mission. We are on a mission, Alejandro. Come on.
2: But no, let me reach deep back into the archives, right? And see if I can pull out
3: the early Alejandro.
2: Yeah, one of the first poems back in the day, way, way back in the day. It's called Oh, California. Se fueron por el camino real, ese largo y triste camino de eucaliptos cargados con frijol y maíz, and they arrived in lower down semi-ranflas con gafas, chileros, and talking about the high life, tomando botellas de tequila que decían made in Mexico, y hablando tres palabras inglés, apple pie, coffee, y cantando, vámonos a California, vámonos a California. 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They came from New York, the Big Apple to the Big Orange. 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They were singing, Vámonos, Vámonos, Carajo, Vámonos, a California.
0: Oh, yes. We thank the poet, and we thank the professor. And what we're going to do here is Miguel's going to give you a few details about what we've been talking about all hour. There's a major walk for human rights, a three-day walk for immigrant rights. The Northern California Coalition for Just Immigration is bringing it to you. So Francisco and Gavilan, what are the details, and what's the music? And we thank our guests, and what a beautiful, deep hour it's been. Thanks to both of you. You're listening to Flashpoints on Pacifica Radio. Francisco, Gavilan.
1: This week, gracias, Alejandro, for being with us, and also gracias, Nolan Cabrera, for joining us. And we're going to continue this conversation around the brown table discussion in about 10, 15 minutes.
0: And they can hear it low into tonight.
1: The show's already done. This will be for future broadcast. But this Saturday, tomorrow at 7 o'clock, North Coast in Napa, there's going to be the gathering to start this walk for human rights, for immigrant and refugee rights, and an end to ICE, and opening up the steps to citizenship, and, of course, eliminating the criminal activities of ICE. That's going to start tomorrow, Saturday, in Napa, 7 o'clock in the morning. If people want more information, you can reach out to one of the main coordinators, Rene Saucedo, at area code 707-273-2974. We will be participating the 3 days, and we encourage people to take a minute or two in solidarity and come out in solidarity of this incredible walk from Napa to Dublin. It starts Saturday in Napa and ends Monday in Dublin.
0: And that's it for Flashpoints on Pacifica Radio. Francisco Herrera, take us out.
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1: There is a peaceful pop-up protest every day of the week from 9 a.m. on the sidewalks at Paseo del Kit Carson intersection and World Cup. This activity is organized by community members standing up for democracy and the Constitution.
2: 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I'm your host and producer, Dan Roberts. 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In today's edition, you'll hear reports from France 24, Germany's Radio Deutsche Welle, and Radio Havana, Cuba. We will begin with France 24. First, 3 press reviews. The European Union has decided to ship failed asylum seekers to detention centers outside of Europe. Rwanda, Uganda, Afghanistan, and Uzbekistan have been proposed for the buildings. Canada will hold a referendum to decide if they should have a referendum on the possible secession of the province of Alberta. The Times had an article saying artificial intelligence was being used in China to predict who might become a dissident in the future. Thousands of Albanians have been in the streets protesting a vast luxury real estate project backed by Jared Kushner that will destroy protected environments. France 24.
3: The European Union has given its green light for the creation of detentions outside of Europe to where they will send illegal migrants, detention centres.
4: Yes, that's right, detention centres indeed, Stuart. The European Union agreeing on new rules to speed up and increase deportations from the EU. This agreement was made on Monday. The rules will be ratified in the coming weeks or months, but would essentially include the creation of so-called return hubs outside of Europe where failed asylum seekers could be sent. It's part of a sweeping EU reforms. You see it here on the on Politico's website. It's part of sweeping EU reforms to increase control over who enters a bloc and how.
3: What's the reaction then from the European dailies?
4: Well, let's show you. This is from Le Soir, the Belgian daily, which is focusing on it today, evoking what it calls a compromise. After multiple negotiations, these detention hubs have been validated by the institutions. It also notes in this article that it also reflects the growing influence of the right and far right in European Parliament. Now, the Frankfurt Allgemeine, that's a German paper, notes that basically under the agreement concluded, countries like Germany, Austria and Denmark could see the construction of these detention hubs in countries like Rwanda, Uganda or Uzbekistan. So failed asylum seekers could essentially be sent to countries to where they have absolutely no connection. El País, here, this is Spanish press. Spain has been one of the biggest critics of these new rules, saying that it does not respect human rights. El País here says that just as the agreement reflects a harder line on the issue of migrants, but it comes at a time when Europe is also preparing to welcome a Taliban delegation to discuss future deportations to Afghanistan. And finally, the Washington Post here says the EU is adopting strict new measures and moving to, quote, deploy some of the clenched fist tactics used by the Trump administration. This includes speeding up deportation, increasing detention times, and tightening border controls.
3: Canada, this next one. Great question here. It's about a referendum which is going to be held in October on deciding whether or not to have a referendum. Is that right?
4: Yes, that's right. The vote to decide on whether to have a vote will be about the future of Alberta, notably this possible secession of Alberta. Alberta is an oil-rich province in Western Canada, considered the Texas of Canada. Now in October, they will have a vote on whether they should have a referendum to decide their future. The mere asking of the question, the New York Times says, has lit a political fire in the country. I quote, Canada's political class in the capital is suddenly paying attention. After all, Prime Minister Mark Carney can hardly afford a separatism crisis with a province that supplies oil to the U.S. In recent years, support for separatism of Alberta has risen from 20% to 30%, but the Canadian papers, at least the local papers there, seem to show that there is little support for holding such a referendum.
3: Next, Emily is staying on the theme of intelligence services. This is a long read she's found in the Times. It's caught your attention.
5: Yes, it's a pretty creepy long read, but I do recommend it here. Let's have a look. This is this article here by Richard Spencer. The Times reveals that leaked documents show that a Chinese state-linked tech company is using artificial intelligence to predict who might become a dissident in the future. The company is using AI to analyze data covering people's daily habits, travel, relationship, or browsing history, and it then builds a behavioral profile of individuals deemed to be potentially harmful. Now, the recent study into this technology explains that, quote, predictive surveillance changes the character of authoritarian control. These systems move government intervention earlier in the chain. They intervene before dissent has even organized itself enough to be actually visible. So it's a very creepy article, but well worth your time.
6: For the fourth day in a row, thousands of protesters took to the streets of the Albanian capital, brandishing national flags and flamingo-shaped cardboard cutouts on sticks. The bird has become a symbol of intensifying protests against a vast real estate project linked to Donald Trump's son-in-law Jared Kushner, in a region known for its rich biodiversity.
7: The project that has been presented and the scale of the area involved makes it highly destructive. There'll be 10,000 rooms and construction will last 10 to 15 years. We're no longer talking about a place where nature will remain intact, but about the creation of an entire new city.
6: The multi-billion euro project spearheaded by Kushner's investment firm Affinity Partners aims to build two ultra-luxury resort complexes, one in the wildlife reserve of the Narta Lagoon area and the other on a remote island that served as a secret military base during the communist regime. On site, construction has barely begun, but the installation of barbed wire on this beach last week sparked outrage among local residents. For his part, the Prime Minister remains firm, arguing the venture aligns with Albania's ambition to become a major global tourism destination.
8: There is no chance that this investment will stop as long as I am here. And in the meantime, I am absolutely open, as I have been on other occasions, to discussing it with anyone who has concerns.
6: Earlier this week, Albania's state anti-corruption agency announced it was opening an investigation into the project, though it has yet to disclose further details.
2: Those press reviews and report were from France 24, which may be easily found at their website, france24.com, as well as a YouTube channel called France 24 English. Also, most podcast sites, as is the Shortwave Report. On to Germany's Radio Deutsche Welle. An excerpted interview with Zina Azadi, professor at the Elliott School of International Affairs at George Washington University. The topic is the collapse of talks between the U.S. and Iran. He says that Trump is under serious pressure from the right wing of the Republican Party and that the Israeli war in Lebanon has complicated any serious ceasefire. He says that Israel wants to reshape the region into a greater Israel and completely destroy Hezbollah. They discussed the hidden missiles in Iran and how inaccurate Trump and the Pentagon were in describing the strength of the Iranian military. Colombians voted in the first round of a crucial presidential election. This interview with Renata Segura of the International Crisis Group covers the three candidates who ran in the primary election. On June 21st, there will be a runoff between left-wing Senator Ivan Cepeda and right-wing lawyer Alberto de Olivarra. Germany's Radio Deutsche Welle.
9: Talks between the U.S. and Iran have stopped. Iran has announced its negotiating team is no longer exchanging messages with Washington through mediators due to Israel's attacks on Lebanon. Israel is pushing deeper into southern Lebanon and said it will target Beirut's southern suburbs, a Hezbollah stronghold.
10: And joining me now is Sina Azodi, Director of Middle East Studies at the Elliott School of International Affairs at George Washington University. You know, last week you and I spoke, and there was reason to ask you if we were looking at the talks between the U.S. and Iran collapse before our very eyes. So let me ask you today, are we there yet?
11: No. Last week, as we actually approached the last weekend, we were very close to getting a deal between Iranians and Americans. But I think that the president, President Trump, is under a lot of pressure from the right wing of his own party, the so-called Iran hawks, and these organizations that have been trying to derail engagement between Iran and the United States. So he has been pressured to toughen up his stance on Iranians. And I think the conflict, the ongoing conflict in Lebanon, has made the situation even worse. In the last hour I've been looking at the reports, Iranians have announced that they are going to suspend exchanging messages with the United States in protest to Israel's operations in southern Lebanon. Mm-hmm. So I don't say that the talks have collapsed, but, you know, we haven't crossed the finish line of getting a deal between Iran and the U.S. to end the conflict. I think that peace is within reach. I think that the Lebanese theater is adding yet another difficult dimension to the already difficult negotiations between Iranians and Americans. Mm-hmm. From Iran's standpoint, a conflict in Lebanon can drag Iranians to the conflict in future. Mm-hmm. This is why they're insisting that conflict has to end in all theaters. This is, of course, in addition to the ideological ties between the supporters of the Islamic Republic and the Shias in Lebanon. But I think it's more strategic than ideological.
10: Do you think that Israel even sees these two conflicts as connected at this stage? Now, I'm talking about its conflict against Hezbollah in Lebanon and, of course, its war with Iran.
11: Well, I believe that the Israelis think that they have the momentum since the terrorist attacks of October 7 that the Israelis responded. I think that they have the momentum. They can reshape the region. The Israelis have spoken again about the greater Israel. From that, this is what the Israeli officials have actually said. And I think they have the momentum. They can change the region, as I said. And in Lebanon, they believe that they can quash and completely destroy Hezbollah, which is Iran's major ally in the region. This is why they're continuing their offensive. And I also think at the same time that they can put pressure on Iranians and the Americans at the same time.
10: Mm-hmm. There are reports that Iran could soon launch more missiles to hit targets in the Middle East because the regime is accessing weapons that it had buried. So it's uncovering mm-hmm. these buried weapons. What does this tell us about claims by the Pentagon that Iran's military has been completely degraded? And also, if this is true, what does this tell us then about intel that we have concerning Iran?
11: Well, I've seen this report many times that the Iranians have been able to very quickly access to the missiles that were buried under the rubbles because mm-hmm. they had, you know, they had buried them in tunnels underground, what they call underground missile cities that were attacked by the joint attacks by the Israelis and the Americans. But when, look, I think that the claims made by President Trump and Pentagon were not accurate, including the destruction of Iran's navy. I mean, if Iran's navy was completely destroyed, then how are they holding on, putting a blockade on the Strait of Hormuz? We did see that during the 40-day war, the number of missiles that Iranians fired at the American interests and the Israeli interests in the region, the numbers went down, but the success rate actually went up, and Iranians showed more success in hitting more valuable targets in the region. So I don't believe that the reports by Pentagon or the reports made by President are actually accurate. And in fact, yesterday he told Fox News that he President Trump said that he left the Iranian military largely alone, which contradicts his own claims in the past.
10: Yeah, that's a very good point. Mr. Azzotti, it's always good to talk with you. Good to get your insights on this story. Thank you.
12: Colombians are voting in the first round of a presidential election featuring candidates with radically diverging visions for the future of peace in the country. The vote will determine the nation's response to spiraling violence fueled by drug-running guerrillas, either staying left and opting for dialogue or tacking right towards all-out war. Colombia's constitution prohibits current left-wing President Gustavo Petro from seeking re-election, and he has thrown his support behind Ivan Cepeda. His rivals are conservative Senator Paloma Valencia and right-wing candidate Abelardo de la Esperella. I am now joined by Renata Segura. She is the Program Director for Latin America and the Caribbean at the International Crisis Group and joins us now from the Colombian capital, Bogota. So, Renata, how pivotal is this election and what exactly is at stake?
13: Yeah, this is a very, very important election for Colombia. Gustavo Petro was the first leftist president elected in the modern history of the country. So what is at stake right now is if the country is going to remain on that path, meaning negotiations with armed groups and also doing a lot of emphasis on social and economic changes that benefit the poor, or if it's going to align with the rest of Latin America that seems to be moving towards a more right-wing tendency right now, aligning itself probably with the security programs of President Trump and really a much more hardcore perspective towards those armed and criminal groups. So both on the economics and the social, but also on the violence angle, a lot at stake at this moment.
12: Now, the three most promising candidates have very different stances on foreign policy, and you mentioned Donald Trump there. How exactly do they differ?
13: Yes. So, as we know, Donald Trump has really made the goal of aligning Latin America with the MAGA agenda as one of his priorities. And we have two candidates, both Abelardo de la Espriella and Paloma Valencia, that have given all the signs that they will do that. Abelardo de la Espriella is a little bit more radical than Valencia. He has aligned himself with the policies of Nayib Bukele in El Salvador. He has promised the construction of really massive jails, such as what they've done in El Salvador. And he has promised to start bombing again those groups that are narco trafficking. So there is an alignment on that part very clearly. Valencia, similarly, is promising to return to a much more hardcore security agenda, and that echoes the priorities that President Trump has presented for the region. On the other hand, if Cepeda was to win, he would align himself with the few leftist governments that remain in the region, particularly the one of Claudia Sheinbaum in Mexico. And obviously, we'll have to see what happens in the presidential elections in Brazil later this year. But I think the question mark here is if there's going to be a continued move towards the right, as we've seen in Chile, in Ecuador, in other countries in Latin America, or if Colombia will remain in the left, a little bit defying Washington.
12: All right, that was Renata Segura, Program Director for Latin America and the Caribbean at the International Crisis Group. Thank you very much for speaking with us.
2: 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Box 1162, Willits, California, 95490. 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And if you're listening on the public radio station, please support them as well. We will conclude with Radio Havana, Cuba. The U.S. blockade of fuel to Cuba is creating food shortages and humanitarian aid. The U.N. presented a fuel traceability plan to the United States, which has not responded. Mexican President Sheinbaum has reaffirmed that Mexico continues to support Cuba with aid. The Israeli military continues attacking Lebanon despite truce agreements. Trump made a threatening phone call to Netanyahu that was reported widely in the international press. Israel continues to bomb Gaza. The Guatemalan president denied reports that he had agreed to allow the Trump administration to carry out military strikes in his country. Radio Havana, Cuba.
14: Washington's blockade of Cuba is preventing food distribution to the island. The measures implemented by Washington are causing fuel shortages, forcing international shipping companies

are being distributed with extreme difficulty due to the fuel shortage caused by Washington's restrictions on Cuba. Other international agencies, such as UNICEF and the UNDP, are reportedly saying that have dozens of containers stuck at Cuban docks. The blockade by the United States against crude oil supplies, decreed on January the 29th, has limited the arrival of energy shipments to one single Russian vessel in almost 6 months, preventing the acquisition of the 5 million liters of diesel needed for distribution. In response to the crisis, the UN Office for the Coordination of Humanitarian Affairs, OSHA, has presented a fuel traceability plan to the U.S. to certify that its exclusive social use will be for the fuel. The White House has remained completely silent on this, ignoring the Caribbean islands' urgent food and fuel needs. Cuban President Miguel Díaz-Canel has described the current situation as the result of a plan designed to strangle the economy and generate suffering among the people of Cuba through repressive measures and executive orders that penalize foreign trade and investment. Mexican President Claudia Sheinbaum has reaffirmed on Tuesday at her press conference that her country continues to support Cuba by sending humanitarian aid and maintaining the Sembrando Vida program, an initiative designed by the Mexican government to provide food self-sufficiency and improve the well-being of farmers. During her morning press conference on Tuesday, yesterday, the Mexican president detailed that a shipment of supplies and food was recently dispatched to the island, highlighting the participation of Uruguay, which contributed a shipment of milk that was consolidated in Mexico before shipping to Cuba. We sent humanitarian aid, and if it's through Mexico, it's done very transparently, and it's sent directly to the island. Claudia Sheinbaum said she distinguished this logistical support for the aid provided by other countries such as Spain, Brazil, and China, which manage their aid directly with the Cuban government. The president recalled that the Sembrando Vida program is a social support scheme that, in addition to Cuba, is also active and operational in Guatemala, Honduras, and El Salvador. Mexico's support for Cuba comes in a context of growing tension marked by the economic, commercial, and financial blockade that the United States has maintained against Cuba for more than 60 years. Israel's military has continued its attacks on Lebanon, killing at least 8 people overnight, even after President Donald Trump said that both sides had agreed that all shooting will stop. Among the dead is James Karam, a dentist who was killed along with his daughter and son when an Israeli drone bombed their car in southern Lebanon. Another Israeli attack killed 2 people, damaged the Jabal Amel University Hospital entire. Lebanon's health ministry reports Israeli strikes have killed more than 3,400 people since March the 2nd. Over 10,000 have been wounded. Reports from the media say that during an expletive-laden call, Donald Trump told Israeli Prime Minister Benjamin Netanyahu, "You're f***ing crazy. You'd be in prison if it weren't for me. I'm saving your ass. Everybody hates you now. Everybody hates Israel because of this." Well, after that call, very pleasant call, Donald Trump said in a social media post that he had a very productive phone call with Netanyahu and that there will be no troops going to Beirut. Trump's comment came after Netanyahu and Israeli Defense Minister Israel Katz said they had ordered massive airstrikes on Beirut's southern suburbs. Of course, the attacks continue. Maybe the troops won't be going there, but now they will continue the attacks on Lebanon. Meanwhile, the United Nations Security Council held an emergency meeting to discuss Lebanon yesterday. UN Assistant Secretary General Martha Povey said that Israel is violating a United Nations Security Council resolution that was aimed at stopping Israel's invasion of Lebanon 20 years ago. She said, "Israel's presence north of the Blue Line is a clear violation of Lebanon's sovereignty and territorial integrity, as well as the Security Council Resolution 1701. Israeli forces must withdraw to south of the Blue Line." In Gaza, at least 3 Palestinians died in separate Israeli attacks early Tuesday, yesterday, as Palestinian monitoring groups
documented 11

0: new ceasefire violations just in the past 24 hours. Among the attacks was an Israeli drone strike on a civilian vehicle east of Dar al-Bahar, which injured and displaced people living nearby in makeshift tents and shelters. Israel has carried out strikes every day of the 237 days since it agreed to a U.S.-brokered so-called ceasefire in Gaza last October. Guatemala's government has denied reports that it agreed to allow the Trump administration to carry out military strikes against accused drug traffickers inside the Central American country. Guatemalan President Bernardo Arevalo has responded to a New York Times report that was published over the weekend. The report cited a letter issued by the Guatemalan government addressed to U.S. Defense Secretary Pete Hegseth and a reported phone call between Arevalo and Hegseth last week. The Guatemalan president said his country is seeking joint collaboration with Washington, D.C., in drug enforcement operations, but stressed his government would not approve U.S. military attacks on the ground inside Guatemala.
1: 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The Shortwave Report, which is now in its 30th year of production, remains free to rebroadcast upon notification. I'm your host and producer, Dan Roberts. 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
3: Hi, welcome to Food Sleuth Radio, where we help you think beyond your plate. I'm Melinda Hemmelgarn, a registered dietitian and investigative nutritionist on a mission to connect the dots between food, health, and agriculture and find food truth. And it is my honor to welcome our guest today, Dr. Andrew Phlox. He is an associate professor of anthropology at Purdue University and a researcher of food and farming systems. His work among farmers in North America, Bosnia, and South India investigates ecological knowledge and technological change in agricultural systems. In 2019, his book titled Cultivating Knowledge discussed genetically modified and organic cotton farming in India. We'll be talking about his new book today, Feeding the World as If People Mattered, How Small Farms Produce Value Beyond Yields. And this is a part two conversation because 1/2 hour just wasn't enough. Dr. Phlox received his PhD from Washington University in St. Louis and is the recipient of numerous awards. Welcome, Andrew.
4: Thanks so much for having me.
3: Last week, just as a review, we spoke about how in the United States, production is the focus in farming. Mm-hmm. And we recognize that hunger is not based on production, but in distribution, or failed distribution, I should say. We talked about how in the U.S. there's this push to feed the world. And we spoke about how striving for efficiency is really a trap. We spoke about the benefits of small-scale farming and social reproduction. And today, what I'd like to do is dive into some of your work both in the United States and abroad, to see how that shaped your thinking and your research. And I'd like to start in 2008. You received a fellowship that took you to Cleveland Urban Gardens. How did that experience come about, and how did it influence your thinking?
4: That was such an important moment in retrospect for my life, and it really set me on the path where I am today. The Ronald E. McNair Fellowship Program is a wonderful scholarship and fellowship program for undergraduate college students who either have some combination of financial need, maybe come from a historically marginalized community, or are the first in their family to go to college. And it's a way of introducing people to this notion that research is a career, that researchers are people who live interesting lives, and that you can know more about the world in a systematic way by doing science and interpreting the world. And that was really exciting for me. Growing up, I don't know that I had really met anyone with a PhD before I went to college. Didn't have a great sense of what that would be like, let alone that this was a job that people did. And like all the best education, it was a way to learn about this by doing. And so through this program at Oberlin College, I dove into anthropological research, and I got to learn more about who does the work of feeding their communities and what kinds of impacts it has on people.
3: You describe your research as ethnographic. Tell people what that is.
4: Oh, that's a great question. Ethnography is the key tool of anthropology, which is the discipline where I work. And ethnography is at its core a long-term relationship with a group of other people, or even just one person, where you're learning by doing, you're participating, and you're observing, and you're having an evolving relationship over time. And there's a couple of things that come out as a consequence of this. So if that's the way that you know the world, you are constantly being taught something, and you are refracting that knowledge through your own lived experience. So there's no fact that I ever study that exists outside of me and the life that I've had, or the way that people react to me, or the lives that other people have had. And that's a real difference from, say, experimental laboratory science, which is super important and a very useful way of knowing how different variables react. But in some ways, it's not quite so good at telling you what happens in the real world, or why it might be important to somebody. And so one of the distinctions we sometimes make with something like ethnography is that it's not always very good at telling you if X and Y are related as variables. We kind of assume that X and Y have got some kind of relationship. What ethnography and qualitative research of this kind is really good at doing is telling you why they're related and why that matters and what the consequences are. And that's a real difference for how we might know the world around us.
3: And I think this kind of research is critically important and needs to be held at the same level as quantitative kinds of research.
4: I certainly agree.
3: And related to that is a lesson that I recognized from your work in Cleveland Urban Gardens. And I should mention that you looked at a retirement community, small farm, and homeless shelters. Mm-hmm. And the thing that sprung forth for me was that yield and profit are woefully inadequate measures of the value of the Cleveland Urban Gardens that you visited.
4: Absolutely right. So I was reading at this time, this was 2008, 2009, it was the financial crisis. And as often happens during periods of economic and social disruption, home gardening becomes really valuable. We saw this again during the pandemic, and we're seeing it now again on facing inflationary pressure from this misguided military action led by the United States and Israel in the Persian Gulf. I was reading lots of writing about these gardens that was focusing on what I thought was important as a junior researcher. The food that people would get from it. Can we feed the world with these gardens? Will they produce enough? Can we make tons of money off of them? What do they do? And very quickly, by doing ethnographic research where I was living with people and I was gardening alongside them and developing these relationships, it became obvious that these farms were not producing tremendous amounts of yields, and they weren't making up a huge percentage of people's diets. So the question then became, well, are they doing anything interesting? Does that mean that they're a failure? because they're not producing, you know, enough kale and zucchini to feed the world. And because I was developing these relationships with people, I got the other side of that, which is that obviously there's a lot more going on that is important. Through these daily acts of gardening and networking, people found some element of solace and recuperation. That was especially true at the homeless shelter, where people had faced significant problems and traumas in their lives. And this was almost a therapy as a way to work through that, a way to be outside and having a good day in these urban gardens. It was a way to make connections with people. And it did provide, if not a huge amount of people's foods, some extra food for people to have and a little bit of a safety net. And those were all really, really valuable things. It does such a disservice to reduce the value that's produced in these spaces to something like yield and tonnage, as if the only measure of a group of people getting together to embrace fellowship and cooking and get to know their neighbors was how many pounds of lettuce they might produce. That's just such an absurd way to measure what was happening. But unless you do that kind of ethnographic work, a lot of that social reproductive work would be largely invisible to you. And that's the real value of what these produce.
3: I could not agree more. In fact, you know, I've often thought, what is making like local farmers markets so popular versus the cheap and easy path to, say, a supermarket? And it's this hunger that we have for connection that it's very hard to put a dollar value on that. But you talk about Silvia Federici's comment about how these spaces re-enchant the world.
4: Mm-hmm.
3: I love that.
4: A question might be also, why would we want to? In what aspect of our social lives do we monetize our friendships? Many of us would view that as pathological.
3: Right. Well, I want to continue with your global study. You were in southern India and Bosnia, and it looks like there might have been some overlap in years, but it looks like southern India was first, and your first visit there was in 2012. How did you get there and why?
4: That's right. I was doing my PhD in anthropology at Washington University in St. Louis. I took that McNair Fellowship and decided I wanted to keep doing research as a job. And someone said, there's this thing called graduate school. And I said, that sounds wonderful. I never really want to leave school. This has been a great experience. And so I was able to get funding through a program called the Jacob K. Javits Fellowship, which unfortunately was a victim of a 2010s era debt ceiling talks. But it was a great fellowship. It was the only fellowship that provided funding for research in the social sciences and humanities exclusively. And this allowed me to work with a terrific mentor and teacher, someone that I still talk to this day, Glenn Davis Stone, who's been a guest on this show and had a terrific conversation there. And Dr. Stone had this long-term project on genetically modified crops in India, where he was looking at, again, this ethnographic question, what is the impact of this new technology on how people do the work and live the lives of farming? And so I initially went there as a follow-up. And through this fellowship, I went and picked up where Glenn had left off, talking to people who were growing these different genetically modified cotton seeds and asking them all about their experiences, focused on yield initially as the main currency of this conversation about genetically modified crops, but through this anthropological approach, taking in lots and lots of other information.
3: So you mentioned something when you're discussing your experience in India, and you speak about the valorization of disembedded expert instruction over local ways of knowing. Is that how BT cotton got its hold in India?
4: You know, it's part of a larger process, and it's one that's not unique to India. It's one that is really a function of the capital M modern world in which we live, where there is much more emphasis on really technical knowledge and new kinds of technologies that would sort of solve our problems, that would disembed us from trusting ourselves and our lives. We could use many, many different examples of this, but of course, the one probably that might be on the tip of our listeners' minds is AI, where we are using a tool that we don't really have access to, We are trading over some aspect of how we would think about and critically engage with the world to this private technology that can then make other kinds of decisions for us with consequences that are still yet to be determined. BT cotton in India was simply just a next version of this. But this is a process that has come into all kinds of our lives with all sorts of consequences, one of which being that we find ourselves in many aspects of our lives uncertain, anxious, or even de-skilled in the sense of not having the flexible repertoire of knowledge that allows us to live our lives and feel comfortable in our relationships with each other or with the natural world around us.
3: I'm so glad you mentioned AI and this concept of de-skilling. That could be a whole other conversation, but it is critical that we have it sooner rather than later. I want to take just one break and remind our listeners that if you're just joining us, you're tuned into Food Sleuth Radio, and we are speaking today with Dr. Andrew Flax. He is an associate professor of anthropology at Purdue University. He's a researcher of food and farming systems, and he's the author of a terrific new book titled Feeding the World as If People Mattered, How Small Farms Produce Value Beyond Yields. Andrew, I was shocked to learn that 95% of cotton grown in India is GMO.
4: That's right. And if you are a certain kind of consumer of that knowledge, you would say, okay, that means it's the best thing. And that requires us to really talk about what we think is best and what efficiency really means, which are all cultural values, and we could spiral on as anthropologists like to do. But one thing that that tells us is that this has been a very effective campaign to introduce this new technology. Because almost everyone is planting these crops now, and Indian farmers have adopted this at such a high clip, really, there were no GM options in 2001. And now, 20 years later, everyone nearly is planting this technology. It means that anyone who's not doing that is in a very different part of the cotton sector, and that now this has become sort of the normal expected option, and people really don't even question it that much.
3: What have farmers lost who have chosen to go that path?
4: There's always going to be trade-offs and costs and benefits. We can say generously that one thing that farmers have gained by planting BT cotton is that they have gained the potential to spray less, especially the most damaging and most harmful pesticides. And that was certainly true for the early years of this technology. It unfortunately is not true anymore. Farmers across India now spray more pesticides on this pesticide-reducing technology than they did before the introduction of the cotton. And that's because of something that we've talked about before, the Jevons paradox, where the more efficiently you plant these crops and spray them, the more you actually end up using those sprays because you're planting more of it and you're using more of that technology and you're not rotating these crops and you're planting denser monocultures in the end. And really what that tells us is that this has changed the way that people farm. So if we think about what are some of the things that people might have lost touch with or had to change around, farmers are now by and large planting their crops much more densely and ripping out the cotton earlier rather than a traditional way of planting cotton, which is a crop that you could sow and then have multiple pluckings from. We're losing different strategies for intercropping where cotton would be planted with other kinds of technologies. And there's a tremendous irony in that point because BT cotton in Australia and in Arizona works really, really well to do the thing it's supposed to do, which is reduce the spray of harmful pesticides when it is intercropped in something called integrated pest management, when it's part of a larger strategy. But when it's used to intensify the rollout of monocultures, we see the same thing that we see with cropping of that strategy everywhere else in the world, which is more inputs, more reliance on external knowledge, and farmers trading off what they do to become less soil managers, less crop breeders, less community managers, and more just hopeful consumers of this new product.
3: Yeah, I thought it was interesting. We talk about that de-skilling. I had no idea that by planting castor plants, That plant enticed the boll worms to feed on those leaves instead of the cotton bolls. So that's the kind of knowledge that a farmer would carry forth. And then you also mention how there's a greater biodiversity. I mean, how do you put a dollar value on all of the multiple benefits of biodiversity, especially during climate crisis and challenging planetary times? And then you also mention this word mandu, which means both medicine and pesticide, which works really well for the sellers.
4: That's right. So mandu is this Telugu word. Telugu is the language spoken in the region where I was working, or the majority language. And just as mandu is this helpful term for thinking about caring for these crops, for applying the normal agricultural logic of tending things and nourishing them and helping them to grow, and then twisting it or adding on to it some aspect of capitalization here through the purchase of a pesticide. We also see an adoption of convenient agribusiness language on the harvest side of things, because the main thing that we were looking at, this started by Glenn, and then I picked up in an intensification of this, was how many different kinds of cotton seeds were available to people. And this is unusual because this had not been such a heavily commodified seed before. You sold your seeds and saved them, or you bought one of very few publicly released varieties. Suddenly, in the early 2000s, we go from zero, effectively, cotton brands to over 1,000 by the time that I'm there in 2012. And that represents a real loss of knowledge and a real confusion. And farmers don't have a great way to test out, to make an economic rational choice between 1,000 different brands when they're dealing with planting seeds on 1 or 2 acres. And so there's a real sense of uncertainty. And some years farmers will get an idea in their head through marketing or because somebody locally had a great success with this brand, they're going to plant all this. And then they all go for this one kind of seed. And then the next year they're planting something different. And that's a real problem for the kinds of long-term holistic knowledge that are necessary to build skill in the cotton sector. And what farmers are left with then, when I'm there with a clipboard asking people about their seeds and how things are going, is the logic of agribusiness. Why are you planting the seed? Because I'm hoping for a good yield. It's a kind of a script. It's the answer that any of us might give when we don't really know exactly why we're doing what we're doing. And that's, again, the kind of data you would really only get from this ethnographic long-term participation and observation in daily life. By the end of my dissertation, I had what would have been a disaster in any other discipline. I had tons of negative results where my variables were not correlated to one another. But that wasn't a problem for me because, in fact, it turns out that's what I was there to study. The fact that people aren't always very good at responding to their immediate results of these really key variables, like how many kilograms you're going to get from a cotton plant.
3: Do you think that a greater number of cotton farmers in India will move forward with organic production?
4: I think that's probably unlikely because of the dominance of corporate seeds at this point. 95% is a pretty big number to come back from. Some of that 5% is a different kind of cotton, a different species that is of a shorter fiber length, and it's better suited for like high-grade medical equipment of various kinds. Some of it is for organic cotton. Some of it is for special kinds of rituals and religious rites. And so it's an heirloom in that sense. It's actually a perennial cotton. It's not an annual cotton, but it's something that lives and winters over. The aspects that would drive people toward more or less organic agriculture, I think one of the main things that these groups have going against them is that there's such a predominance of this agribusiness logic, that the point of farming is to have big yields, and that's how you show that you're doing really great, and you can invest that profit. And obviously, for anyone who lives under a system of debts and returns like these farmers do, of course those are the most important things you could think about. Where I've seen organic agriculture make real lasting change and progress is in offering a different way to be successful. There are programs that these groups will institute that go way beyond just getting, you know, a bit of a price premium. What these things really do is they offer social supports, they offer scholarships, they offer logistics support, they offer a way to team up with other existing programs like this enormously successful midday meal school lunch program in India, or the enormously helpful self-help groups, which are financing mutual aid organizations largely led by women. That's how you make that real impact. You embed yourself within these local social institutions that offer another way to be successful in agriculture. They're certainly not going to do it by competing on yields, and why should they? The world doesn't need more cotton.
3: Right. You know, I brought that up because of something that you mentioned when you were discussing your time in Bosnia, and that is this recognition that with the increased use of pesticides, individuals are linking that to problems with conceiving children.
4: Yeah.
3: And I thought, that's so interesting that here you are in Bosnia and there's an understanding of that connection, but not enough of that conversation, I think, goes on here in the United States. It very much needs to. So let's jump to Bosnia. You say something about your time there that I think is really important, and that is that resilience requires a crisis.
4: Yeah. Nobody really wants to be resilient, do they? Because it means something's gone wrong.
3: Yeah. So tell me about your time in Bosnia. How did you choose to go there?
4: I was very fortunate to have a wonderful academic community as I was finishing my PhD in St. Louis at the Missouri Botanical Garden, where I met the ethnobotanist Ashley Glenn. Ashley was doing her own research in home gardens around the world, including in St. Louis, where there was at the time the largest population of Bosnians outside of the country of Bosnia because of migration after the horrific genocidal war of the 1990s and the collapse of Yugoslavia. Tons of Bosnians moved to St. Louis and, in fact, were enormously helpful as that city's population fell, as immigrants are everywhere. Ashley was talking with these Bosnian migrants about the gardens that they were reproducing in suburban St. Louis, and linking that to work that she had done all over the world in home gardens. And as she talked with these folks in Bosnia, so many of them eventually said, well, look, what I've got here is just a small little parcel. You should really go visit my cousin or talk to my sister. They're the ones who really know what's going on if you want to get the lowdown on food and gardens and why they're meaningful. And at that time, when she had that invitation, I was doing a postdoctoral fellowship in Germany, and Ashley said, listen, you're going to be nearby. Will you come and join me on this project? She is a much better botanist than I am, though I had done a little bit of botanical work trying to categorize agricultural biodiversity. And she said, I haven't done this kind of work talking with people in this way. Will you come with me? And so myself and my wife, Iris, joined her on this trip to Sarajevo and then north to visit some of these relatives of St. Louis family members and gardeners. And through that, we developed a wonderful relationship with some truly terrific people in North Central Bosnia.
3: I want to bring forth something that you said, which is, as it turns out, a garden is the first thing you need to survive the end of the world.
4: Yeah. Through this idea of resilience, there are two things that are happening. One is the practical material that with the collapse of supply chains and really hard times during the war, people leaned in heavily to their agrarian skills that had never really gotten away. Much of socialist Europe faced collectivization, which was really damaging in many ways to small-scale agrarian systems. Yugoslavia had a different path. Tito broke with Stalin in the 50s, and so agrarian development really proceeded quite differently. And so these networks of mutual aid and lots of gardening and sharing were really prevalent and continued through the war. There's another aspect of this which is really spiritual, which speaks to a certain register of Bosnian Islam, where at the end of the world, one thing that you should do is plant a tree. And it's not so much that it's there for you. The religious obligation there is not that you're, as a Christian sense might have it, a steward over God's creation. In this sense, you are something of a conduit. You are lucky enough to be on this earth for this time, and that time will end. And really, your main role here, your devotional role, is to just keep the vital exchanges of the earth going. And the brilliant scholar Larissa Yasharovich writes about this in her book Beekeeping and the End Times, about how what this impels people to do is to plant these gardens and make sure that life will continue. And it's not for them. They're happy just to be a part of this beautiful world.
3: You also have a note about Bosnian Islamic caretaking, that the natural world is a channel of divine messaging that humans would do well to listen to. What a message for our time.
4: Absolutely.
3: You know, we are out of time, but I want to thank our listeners for joining us. Remind everyone that Food Sleuth Radio is produced by Dan Hemmelgarn for KOPN in Columbia, Missouri. Most of all, of course, I want to thank Dr. Andrew Flax, Associate Professor of Anthropology at Purdue University and author of Feeding the World as If People Mattered, How Small Farms Produce Value Beyond Yields. And I want to also provide our listeners with a link to an excellent op-ed that you wrote for Civil Eats titled Facing Global Disruptions, Congress Should Invest in Local Food. Andrew, thank you so much for your work and your time today.
4: Thanks so much for this conversation. Great to talk with you.
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7: Hi, my name is Jean Stevens, and wanting to give a little testimonial on Cultural Energy, KCEI, and how important it is for the community. I have appreciated their programming of local events and interviews of a variety of organizations in Taos. It keeps everyone up to date. In addition, with the affiliation of Pacifica Radio, you get news of the United States and abroad by people you wouldn't ordinarily hear anywhere in New Mexico. Some of the most esteemed broadcasters are brought to our little town of Taos and the surrounding areas. In addition, I taught here for 25 years in Taos, and I am very appreciative of the outreach that Cultural Energy gives to events relating to schools and education. And in addition to that, I taught art history at UNM and other college, Northern New Mexico Community College, for 25 years, and I've been most appreciative of the arts and events that surround it. They go out, they make an effort to get boots on the ground to interview people or be at events, and if you miss it, you have an ability to go back into their archives and hear it, which is a great library of resources for everyone in the community. Finally, I directed the Taos Environmental Film Festival for 7-8 years, and Cultural Energy was extremely important in giving me feedback, helpful ideas, interviews, and to get the word out throughout northern New Mexico. With that, I say it's so important to support this treasure of northern New Mexico.

0: In my tradition, in the labor movement, solidarity is a very powerful and common term. Working people through the years have learned that in order to advance the struggle for worker justice and equality, we need to build racial equity. And so only when workers of all colors stand together can we prevail.
1: That's the late labor educator and activist Kent Wong.
2: For decades, Kent helped workers, students, immigrants, and labor activists understand not just how to organize, but why solidarity matters.
1: This week on the Labor Heritage Power Hour, we remember Kent Wong through the voices of family, friends, and fellow movement builders reflecting on a life dedicated to justice, education, and worker power.
2: We'll also hear a story from the People's 250 Project about whose histories get remembered and who gets left out.
3: What it meant for the tribal nations in Virginia was to have a seat at the table with UVA. In Virginia, we have been invisible to many people.
1: And later, part two of our visit to the labor archives of Washington.
4: Archives tend to favor the prominent in society, the rich, the men, the white, the people that are the heads of corporations or organizations.
5: Right.
4: What we are seeking to do is to create a more perfect, diverse picture.
1: Archivist Connor Casey explains why preserving labor history matters and why some of the institutions doing that work are under threat.
2: Plus, Harold Phillips has this week's labor arts news and calendar.
1: That's all coming up on the Labor Heritage Power Hour.
2: Here's producer Harold Phillips.
6: Thanks, Elise. It's been a big week for union organizing in arts, entertainment, and culture. Game developers at Rockstar Games have announced they formed the Rockstar Game Workers Union, a subsidiary of the Independent Workers Union of Great Britain. The union says its organizing was catalyzed by Rockstar's firing of 30 unionized developers, and that it's preparing to take the company to court over the firings. Meanwhile, in Oregon, workers at Dark Horse Comics have also announced they're organizing a union. Members of Dark Horse Workers United say the organizing effort was kicked off by employees frustrated with low pay, inconsistent workplace policies, and a lack of transparency across departments. And further south, the Communications Workers of America has announced that workers at Novel Booksellers in Memphis, Tennessee, have formed the Novel Booksellers Union. The CWA says workers at the bookstore organized to secure fair compensation, a voice in decisions that affect their work and livelihoods, and clear workplace protections. In other news, Animation Guild members at Netflix Animation Studios have voted to ratify their first union contract. 89% of feature production workers approved the new deal, which contains provisions establishing wage minimums, dismissal pay, and workplace protections. And unionized staff with the Tech Guild says the New York Times has refused to provide the union with information related to how the company has used AI, its plans for AI use in the future, and how it will affect employees' jobs and workflow. Members of the Tech Guild have filed grievances saying management violated their collective bargaining agreement when it started using two internal AI tools that track and evaluate employee performance and activity. Turning to this week's labor arts calendar, a book party is taking place tonight in New York for Jane Latour's book, Backroom Bargaining, Racketeering and Rebellion in New York City's Labor Unions. And Saturday in Chicago, the Pullman Arts Blockhouse Gallery hosts an opening reception for its new exhibit, Pullman Porters and Maids, Invisible Labor, Visible Legacies. I'm Harold Phillips, and that's your Labor Arts News on the Labor Heritage Power Hour. Find more stories and the National Labor Arts Calendar at laborheritage.org. Back to you, Chris.
1: Thanks, Harold. Last Thursday, labor educators, activists, friends, and family gathered online to celebrate the life of Kent Wong, longtime director of the UCLA Labor Center.
2: I had the honor of hosting that gathering, and Kent and I were labor educator colleagues and good friends for many years. And like so many people in the labor movement, I learned a lot from him. What I always appreciated about Kent was that he never lost faith in people. No matter how difficult the moment, he was always thinking about how to bring people together, how to teach, how to organize, and how to build something bigger than ourselves. He had a remarkable ability to make people feel welcome and to help them see their own power.
1: Kent was a labor educator, immigrant rights advocate, and internationalist. He was the first president of the UALE, the United Association for Labor Education, and the longtime director of the UCLA Labor Center. But as you'll hear, his impact reached far beyond any title.
2: The celebration included family members, friends, colleagues, and labor activists whose lives were touched by Kent's work and his example.
5: When we are fighting for immigrant rights, we are fighting for the rights of all workers. Immigrant workers built this country, and all workers in this country deserve dignity and justice. Thank you very much.
0: In my tradition in the labor movement, solidarity is a very powerful and common term. Working people through the years have learned that in order to advance the struggle for worker justice and equality, we need to build racial equity. And so only when workers of all colors stand together can we prevail.

If you believe immigrant rights are human rights, come on in this house. If you believe that immigrant rights are human rights, come on in this house. If you believe that immigrant rights are human rights, come on in this house. Come on in this house. You're welcome here. Welcome. Bienvenidos. Assalamu alaikum. Hello, sisters, brothers, siblings, comrades, family. To the United Association of Labor Educators, UALE's celebration of the life of our dear beloved brother, Kent Wong, the first president of UALE. And this is the house that Kent helped build.

0: Please welcome our first speaker for this evening, Elizabeth Pellerito, president of UALE.
1: It's my honor to welcome everyone here. I'm here to tell you a little bit about some of the decisions the board has made in the past few months. But I'll start by saying that in the year 2000, Workers Ed Local 189 and UCLA merged to form UALE, the United Association for Labor Education. And Kent was elected the very first president of UALE. He served from 2000 to 2002, and he also served for a long time on the executive committee of IFWEA, the International Federation of Worker Education Associations. So we're going to hear a lot about Kent's legacy tonight, his legacy of justice, of laughter, of his work with the immigrant community, with workers from every sector all across the board, and the fights that we continue to pick up as we move forward in this work. Kent understood that the labor movement was one that was rooted in justice for all workers, regardless of their nationality, their status, where they come from, where they're going. And he fought for a labor education practice that was always grounded in anti-racism and dignity for every worker. And so we are really just so proud and honored to continue to carry on his legacy. Thank you so much.
0: Thank you, Elizabeth. Thank you. And it's so wonderful to carry on the legacy of the person who just changed and touched so many lives, including my own. So please join me in welcoming Kent's son, Ryan Wong, author of Which Side Are You On?
2: Thank you. Thank you for the beautiful music, Elise. Thank you, Jerry, for organizing this. Thank you, Anibel, so much for being the liaison with the family. And on behalf of our family, thank you all so much for being here to celebrate and talk about how we can continue my dad's legacy and work. I should say first that today would have actually been my dad's 70th birthday. His birthday is May 27th. And so we are still in shock and grieving. And at the same time, it feels so important to be in spaces like this where we can reflect and celebrate and share together. So just deep gratitude to all of you for helping us do that as a community. You know, my dad wore many hats, but for almost my entire life, he only had one job, and that was as a labor educator and the director of the UCLA Labor Center. And I want to tell you about being a kid. I would say to him, "Dad, my friends ask me what you do, and why can't you have like a normal job? Like, they don't know what it means when I say director of a labor center or a labor educator." But of course, a few years later, he actually got to demonstrate what he does. So one of our family friends, Linda Tubach, actually ran this great program where she would go to public high schools in Los Angeles and practice collective bargaining. And so she would bring business leaders and labor leaders together. They would all go to a public high school, and we'd divide up into teams of students and do collective bargaining. And my dad often joined her for this. And over the years, and especially once I got to college, I understood that my dad actually had a very different philosophy of what higher education was than many, many people, which is that he believed that the role of the university was not to be an ivory tower, not to be a place where knowledge is hoarded, but actually a place where resources, knowledge, and power are shared as much as possible to the people who needed it the most. And it took me many, many years to actually see how radical of an idea this was, because it was so different from so many of the models that I saw in my college experience. And what I felt was that I grew up along all these cohorts of students and youth leaders and immigrant youth leaders and young labor leaders over the years who also saw that my dad was saying something different than a lot of people. And I think they really, really appreciated that. And I think that's why when, for example, the first students at UCLA started to break the silence about being undocumented, they went straight to my dad and came up to him after class and said, "Listen, I've never told anyone besides my family this, but I don't have papers, despite being at UCLA, despite having these stellar grades. And that really transformed my dad in turn, and he made the immigrant youth movement a central part of his life and a central part of the labor movement in general. Just to close out, I want to name a few of the things he was proudest of at the very end. So, way back from that little rented office space in Westwood, decades later, he was so proud of working with folks like Maria Elena Durazo and Larry Frank to establish the UCLA Labor Center's James Lawson Jr. Worker Justice Center, a permanent home for the labor movement, right in the heart of MacArthur Park and all of the labor unions in Los Angeles. And just after that, to secure this major, major funding package for all of the UC's labor centers across California. It was a lifelong dream of his. And I know he would have loved to have seen what would come of that. And I know that his work is done and that legacy stands and is living and will continue to carry on his vision. Another thing I want to say about my dad is all of last year, something interesting about him as we were seeing the rise of authoritarianism, as we were seeing the erosion of civil liberties and the crackdown on immigrants, my dad is very interesting in that he never got despairing. He was never the kind to say, oh, this is so terrible. Oh, I don't know what to do. He actually got energized by situations like this because he saw how much there was to do. And one of the prime examples of that was leading this massive nonviolence training in Los Angeles in response to the ICE raids, where over 1,400 people across sectors, led by labor, gathered for a nonviolence training in the legacy of Dr. King and Reverend James Lawson Jr., one of the largest single nonviolence trainings in American history. And so, one of the lessons that we've been talking about in our family is my dad was always about using your power. What power do we have, and how can we use it? And I think that idea of always using your power is what allowed him to never fall into despair, to never fall into paralysis, but to always see how much could be done, how much power we do have, and to keep moving forward. So, again, on behalf of our family, just deep appreciation to all of you for being here. And let's carry that love and that work forward. Thank you.
0: Thank you. Thank you. Thank you, Ryan. And thanks to the whole family that's here and for the gift that you all shared with all of us.
3: Hi, my name is India Johnson, and I am a former student of Professor Kent Wong. Thank you so much for allowing me the opportunity to even share a few words about the amazing leader that we lost and the impact that we all know he had on the community. But the one-on-one touch point that he's left with me and many of my classmates during our time at UCLA. I was in Professor Kent Wong's and Professor Reverend Lawson's Nonviolence and Social Movements class in spring of 2018 at UCLA. I cannot even begin to describe, there's not enough words to explain the impact and the trajectory of my life that has changed from taking that one course. I think back to my baby days of organizing, I like to say, and I was really good in politics. I knew how to go into a room and talk to a politician or, negotiate or learn things related to policy. But what I gained from that class was learning about movements, about people power, about united power, and the importance of organizing and turning out masses and activation. And that's what I learned from Professor Kent Wong.
0: Our next speaker, Greg Mancios, is a longtime friend and buddy of Kent Wong, Dean of City University of New York School of Labor and Urban Studies.
4: Thank you, Elise, and it's a real honor and privilege to be with you to talk about Kent. I recently wrote an essay for New Labor Forum about Kent's extraordinary accomplishments, his contributions to the labor movement, to SLU, to the New Labor Forum, and all the many institutions and movements he helped build. But tonight, I want to take a slightly different approach. I took at least eight trips with Kent to Vietnam and to China. And anyone who spent time with Kent knows that he was a connoisseur of good food. He examined it. He thought about it. He identified it. He felt it. And, oh, he enjoyed it so much. But Kent was not a connoisseur only of food, but a connoisseur of life. And I remember on one trip, our dear friend, Bin, the Director of International Affairs for the VGCL, the Vietnamese Trade Union Federation, invited us to his home. So we decided to go to the local florist and buy some flowers, but not just any flowers. Kent was particular. You know, he interviewed the flowers. He discussed them. He inspected them. He identified them by name. He assembled a bouquet with more deliberation than some unions use to endorse candidates. You know, me, I just thought the red ones looked nice, you know. That was me, ugh, you know. Another time we were in Beijing, and on the day we were leaving, Kent wanted to bring back some tea. I think it was for Jay. Somehow Kent found a tiny tea house nearby, packed floor to ceiling with jars of tea from all over China. And before I knew it, we were sitting on a very low stool while the owner presented us with a vast array of teas and an elaborate ritual. Kent explained to me that, you know, you have to take three sips. You know, one sip to get the initial flavor, a second one to explore the body and texture of the tea, and the third, you know, for the lingering aftertaste. And I remember saying to the, you know, how do you know this stuff? I'm still trying to figure out wine tasting 101. But Kent he was a real Renaissance man. I share those stories because they were typical of Kent as we all knew him in the labor movement and beyond. He had a rare capacity to notice what others missed, to see beauty and meaning and possibility

0: very labor educator. Kant understood that labor education was not simply about teaching history, law, economics, or organizing skills, important as all of that is. Now, for Kant, labor education was about helping people see themselves differently. It was about helping workers, students, immigrants, and young organize, recognize their own power and to step up to leadership. As we all know, Kant was not afraid of heresy. He encouraged both diversity and a healthy dose of debate. Kant brought the same clarity to international solidarity. He challenged the labor movement when it blamed workers in other countries for the decisions of corporations and the failures of trade policy. He warned against nationalism, protectionism, and racism. He insisted that the real issue was not China or Vietnam or any other country, but corporate power dividing and exploiting workers across borders. That was Kant's internationalism. Kant believed in worker-to-worker and union-to-union solidarity, not as an abstract principle, but as a practical necessity. And it was his willingness to say hard things to the labor movement because he loved it enough to demand more from it. He challenged their anti-immigration politics. He challenged anti-Asian racism. He challenged Cold War thinking. He challenged narrow definitions of who belonged in the labor movement and who counted as a leader. But he did all this with a generosity of spirit that was remarkable. The best tribute we can offer is to continue building the kind of movement Kant believed in, multinational, multiracial, internationalist, democratic, worker-centered, kind, generous, and bold.
1: Thank you, Greg. Thank you very much. Please join me in welcoming LaGaia Domingo. LaGaia, the floor is yours.
2: Good evening, everyone. I met Kant in 1996 through Apollo. And from that time forward, he supported me, he lifted me up, and he did so much to help to ensure that the legacy of my father, Silmi Domingo, and his comrade, Jean Viernes, were never forgotten. As the founding president of the Asian Pacific American Labor Alliance, Kant held an important vision of how the labor movement could change. And he pushed to make change until he died. The labor movement has not been a very hospitable place for Asian Pacific Islanders or for young people, or people of color or women, as we all know. Kant helped to ensure that we as Asian Pacific Islanders and young people had a home in Apollo. Kant helped to build a community for API folks in the labor movement. He also deeply believed in intergenerational movement building and empowering young people to lead. He helped to create space and ensure that there was a pathway for young people to feel a part of the movement. I feel confident that without his vision and leadership, I wouldn't be in the labor movement, and so many of us wouldn't. He helped us to see that we mattered. International solidarity has been one of the founding principles of Apollo and an important part of Kent's contribution to our movement around the world. Kant fostered worker-to-worker connections across all oceans, including China, Okinawa, Vietnam, Mexico, and the Philippines.
1: May the work that I have done speak for me. May the work that I have done speak for me. If I fall short of my goal, someone else will take a hold. May the work that I have done speak for me. In thinking about what I want to say today about my dear brother Kant, I thought about the Reverend Dr. Martin Luther King and what he said on February 4th of 1968, 2 months before his death. King wrote, quote, "If any of you are around when I meet my day, I don't want a long funeral. If you get somebody to deliver the eulogy, tell them not to talk too long." And I did promise Jerry I would not go on. Dr. King went on to say, "I'd like someone to say that day that Martin Luther King Jr. tried to give his life serving others. I'd like for someone to say that day that Martin Luther King Jr. tried to love somebody. I can say on this day that Kent

Wong came into this world, that he tried to give his life serving others. I can say on this day that Kent Wong tried to love a whole bunch of somebodies and succeeded in reaching around the globe to touch uncountable lives.

0: One of the themes that runs through Kent Wong's life and work is the importance of making sure people can tell their own stories.
1: That's also at the heart of the People's 250 Project, which is helping broaden our understanding of the many communities whose struggles help shape this country.
2: As we approach the 250th anniversary of the Declaration of Independence this July 4th, whose stories and struggles should we remember? The hashtag People's 250 campaign, led by the Labour and Working Class History Association and allies from across the labour movement, is lifting up the fights that have expanded worker rights, equality and democracy. Here's one of those stories.
3: Hi, I'm Allison Bigelow. I teach at the University of Notre Dame.
4: Teresa Pollack, Mingo Henese, Mima Monica Nation Yesa.
3: And we are the authors of Hidden in Plain Sight, the George Rogers Clark Statue at the University of Virginia, 1921 to 2021. The book chapter describes our work removing the statue from campus. This was an extremely offensive and very harmful statue that supposedly depicted a moment from the Revolutionary War, 1778, 1779. But in reality, it had everything to do with the Jim Crow era in which the statue was designed, commissioned, and funded. And Jim Crow isn't supposed to represent the values of a democratic society. So in 2021, the university decided to remove it.
4: So we came together, faculty, staff, students, representative from Native nations who were physically harmed by Clark and affected by the values that the statue represented.
3: Documenting exactly who was harmed was a really complicated process. We looked at archival maps. We read diaries that Clark and his soldiers left behind. We talked to tribal historic preservation officers and read books and articles to kind of come up with a really long list of all of the Native nations that Clark would have interacted with. And then we used records from the Bureau of Indian Affairs to contact their living descendants today.
4: We gave invitations to these people to help with what to do with the statue and how to redesign the space that the statue took up.
3: And so it was a big process. The president of the University of Virginia wrote individual letters to chiefs of all of the 65 nations we had identified, but not everyone got the same invitation to participate. So we used a model from trauma theory, which is called circles of impact, to determine who had been the most affected by the statue. And in using trauma theory to guide our decision-making frameworks, we were trying to balance participation with the harm that a nation had suffered.
4: And what it meant for the tribal nations in Virginia was to have a seat at the table with UVA. In Virginia, we have been invisible to many people. However, it was a great time to have us have a seat at the table to help with the decision-making of the disposition of the statue. And it just goes to show that the tribal nations are still here and we're still thriving.
3: And that's our hope for this celebration of America 250, that all of the Native nations are here and thriving and recognized as such. Thank you so much, and we're honored to be part of this group.
4: Aleiwa.
2: That's from the hashtag People's 250 campaign, inviting you to share your story of struggle and change. Record a short video and post it with the hashtag People's 250 or email it to peopleshistory250@gmail.com. Help make sure the history of working people is part of the story that we tell.
1: You know, Chris, history doesn't preserve itself.
0: Really?
1: Nah. I didn't just make that up.
0: That is especially true for labor history, union records, flyers, photographs, oral histories, and organizing documents can easily disappear unless someone makes a conscious effort to save them.
1: That's the mission of the Labor Archives of Washington.
0: Now, on last week's show, producer Harold Phillips toured the stacks of the Labor Archives. This week, he talks with founding archivist Connor Casey about why labor archives matter and why preserving working people's history is more urgent than ever.
5: How did you get into this, Connor? I mean, did you wake up one morning when you were 12 years old and say, hey, I want to surround myself with old papers?
6: So, really, labor history for me is family history. And I grew up knowing that my maternal grandfather was a striking longshoreman in 1934, so he was a member of the ILWU.
5: Here in Seattle?
6: Down in the Bay Area. So he actually, my grandparents got married during the San Francisco General Strike.
5: Oh, wow.
6: On the Sunday, right when it was ending. They had their wedding, and they were about 21 and 22 then, so they were adults, you know. And then on the other side, my father's father was a union electrician, and my father's mother was worked a bunch of different union jobs in warehouses and banks. And then my mother's mother also did similar things, worked in warehouses and was represented by unions. So our family was familiar with that. And then, of course, my father is a public school teacher. Before he retired, he still is volunteering in the schools, but he was the head of a teachers union chapter at his school. So knew that the value of unions and what they had contributed, and always grew up knowing about that.
5: Mm-hmm.
6: But one thing that was interesting was that despite San Francisco's reputation of being a very strong union town, I grew up in South San Francisco, so not a southern neighborhood in San Francisco, but just south of there. And I went to public schools, and I would hear about these things in class, but we really never got into the history of the labor movement in a structured way. It wasn't until I got to college that I started to learn about it. And I was an undergraduate in anthropology. I initially looked into archaeology and did field school. And my senior year, I took this cross-listed class at San Francisco State University that was called Peoples and Cultures of California. And we learned about all this history that I had never heard about before.
5: Yeah.
6: It was amazing. Stuff about the Pullman Porters, the African-American Union, and A. Philip Randolph. And you know, we watched this documentary, Miles of Smiles. Things about cannery workers organizing, about Filipino-American cannery worker actives and organizing in the farm workers' fields. We read different books about this stuff. And one of the assignments was we had to go to an archives as part of our assignment. We had to use primary sources in this to do something about a paper about a different cultural community. And so the cultural community I chose was the labor community. And I chose to focus on the San Francisco General Strike as a sort of intellectual focus, but it was family history. I was curious about it because of that.
5: Sure.
6: Now, San Francisco State is kind of interesting because it has this very unique resource, which is called the Labor Archives and Research Center. And so then I ended up with an anthropology or a BA and a history BA, because if you took two extra classes, you got to be, you know, you could have that degree as a prerequisite for the master's degree program. And so during that time, I did an internship at the Labor Archives and Research Center. I wound up getting hired as a student assistant. I wound up going into the history graduate program, and I wound up getting hired as an archival assistant. And then I graduated. They hired me as a curator of visual collections and an archivist. And at one point, I was honored that one of the people that I had interned with and knew from the local labor community told me that they were going to be founding a labor archives at the University of Washington. And would I ever consider applying and moving up to Seattle for it? And I just thought, oh my God, this is like an amazing dream. How could I mean, I'd love to work in a labor archive, and there was no jobs there at San Francisco State. So I did an exploratory trip up to Seattle to figure out if I could even live here. And I decided, yes, this seemed like a great place.
5: So you've been here at the Labor Archives of Washington since the start?
6: Yeah, I was the founding archivist for the Labor Archives of Washington. However, I must credit, just like I heard a quote recently that footnotes are how we honor our ancestors. Right? So these collections are ancestors, and they have ancestors. And so there were already 2,000 cubic feet of existing labor and related collections here at UW Special Collections when I was hired to address the backlog.
5: Hmm.
6: So those curators that built these collections are people that we must honor as having a lot of foresight. And then, of course, the other thing is this grew out of a crisis. What happened was during the economic downturn of 2008, Special Collections could no longer process collections and were not bringing in any new ones. But at the same time, this amazing public history website that's affiliated with the Harry Bridges Center for Labor Studies, a project of James Gregory, who's a professor of history here at UW, was doing this thing that's called the Seattle Civil Rights and Labor History Project website. So they're going out interviewing people from these largely unsung stories and finding collections in the community and finding all these things that need to be preserved At the same time, Special Collections isn't creating deep access, isn't able to create deep access to collections with those finding aids that I was talking about, but they're also not bringing in any new collections, so there's this backlog and this crucial need as these collections kind of molder in different people's basements and have the threat of being destroyed. The other thing is, of course, while we mostly rely on the printed record in archives, oral histories are another thing. And so, you know, the need to go out there and generate primary sources by interviewing people who are participants in these struggles is sometimes the only glimpse that you get of the on-the-ground experience of different things. Working people's history can be very tenuous because often we don't have a big house that we get to store our records in.
5: Yeah.
6: Even institutional history with unions is often under threat because there are these mergers or there's a flood or a fire or there's a different administration that comes in within a union election who doesn't like the last one and the records go in the dumpster.
5: So, Connor, you've built this incredible collection. How do people access it?
6: Well, one really great point to start is the UW Special Collections website. It'll come up in a search, whatever search engine you prefer. The Labor Archives also has its own little special page that's part of the UW Libraries. So that's laborarchives with an S.org. There you'll find our full collection listing. You'll also find online exhibits and oral history projects and the Wayback Machine crawls of different labor social media and websites. So it's hopefully a very helpful resource. There's also a really cool section about what to do with your union's history. So how do you keep these records? We have a copy of this great How to Keep Union Records that was done by Deborah Bernhardt, who was a labor archivist at NYU at the Tiananmen Library there, the Wagner Labor Archives. So that's an accessible resource if you want to know what kind of things. Of course, they can always get a hold of us. So that's another thing that you can do is we are available for consultations on setting up records management plans or advice about what to donate or what to keep. We don't always need to possess the records. Sometimes we're just trying to be a resource to the labor movement.
5: So it sounds like this is of great value, not just to the university, but to the public at large if they're interested in looking into this kind of thing.
6: You know, we are really lucky in that for the first 5 years when we were doing that crowdfunding and we were fundraising with the community, dozens of unions and hundreds of individuals stepped up, including the ILWU's Coast Longshore Division, the Washington State Labor Council, various other large unions. They all donated small or large amounts of money to found us. The way in which we were able to become more permanent was that state proviso, and now that state proviso has been cut by 20%. And this is really an issue because we were already at about 97 to 99% of our state funds before that cut. It's, as I mentioned, it pays for all staffing and supplies and vendors and all that other stuff that we need to do our core operations. And so this has been quite a blow because it means that we might not be able to retain people that have been with us for years. We may have to reduce some of our services and the ambition of our projects. And I feel like there's really nothing that we could trim that isn't essential. We're doing a lot of work to try to make sure our oral history collections, for example, or the exhibits that we created are compliant with the Americans with Disabilities Act. You can't have them online after April 2026 unless you do that. And so we're trying to be in compliance. We've been doing this for years because we also believe in the accessibility angle, but it's very labor intensive. We've also been trying to make sure that we're processing things, but there's really no collection that you could just say, well, we shouldn't process that. I mean, you can process at different levels, but we need to create this deep intellectual access. And then of course, the other thing is, one of the things that this dedicated funding allowed us to do was to do a regional record survey. So we both looked at labor and labor-related collections at every different type of repository, from a little small historical society to a museum to other libraries in the Pacific Northwest, so we could create this intellectual map of labor history that is, you know, beyond the labor archives walls. But we also did a survey to understand the collections that were still in the labor community and labor-related community, what the threats were to collections, what the needs were of the labor movement, what kind of things they're generating. And, you know, maybe not surprisingly, but I think people in this digital age think that everything's online. Mm-hmm. Much of the stuff is still print, and much of the stuff is in union halls and basements and people's backyards. And when you see the state of some of the stuff we bring in, you know, people don't always keep archives in their active offices. They're often in boiler rooms or attics, and they're not being stored great. So we know that this, the scope of this problem, we studied it to be able to prioritize and understand the shape of the problem. And so this cut to our resources, you know, just means that we're going to have to continue to fundraise as we have for years. And it puts some of the projects that we have a little bit in doubt and in danger, to be able to really make sure that we serve based on the, you know, 16 years of relationships that we've built. We understand the scope and the need of this problem. And as you mentioned, you know, we do a lot of work to try to make these accessible because our user base is way outside the university. It's a labor movement itself. We're trying to make sure that people who don't necessarily always have experience with using archives or academic libraries, they can see the contents of these collections online. We want to make sure that every rank and file union member can pop online and see what's in the collection, because it's part of equity and access. There's an ethics to archives. You can't just take everything without describing it and making it accessible. You wind up hoarding it and doing that Indiana Jones thing where you don't know what's in the box. Mm-hmm. We are trying to bring it and have the virtue of making it transparent and a public resource. But you can't do that without funds because it's really labor intensive, and you just can't even scan stuff. Like, sometimes people think, well, why can't you just digitize the whole thing? Unless you stabilize an inventory and arrange the collection, you can't scan things either because you don't understand the intellectual scope, and you can't preserve the original order or where everything was or the context of it. And a lot of the value of archives is in that context. It matters that this particular pamphlet was in the organizational officer's records right there. It may not be a unique pamphlet, but it's unique because it's in that folder with that person. And that is why we do all this work to try to preserve that order. It's almost like a crime scene or an archaeological dig. We need to preserve exactly how the thing was arranged and where we found it, because that context is everything. It's the core value of archives.
5: So is this an issue unique to the Labor Archives of Washington, this funding issue?
6: Well, I would say across the board, you know, as a profession, we're looking at, I'm also the co-chair of the Labor Archives section of the Society of American Archivists, and the SAA, our professional organization, is looking at these sweeping layoffs that are happening at the National Records Administration. Other labor archives sometimes have variable levels of funding or commitment. There's some thought that some of them might be imperiled if they're in states that are hostile to labor under the current political administration. So, you know, this work is still very labor intensive. It's not automated. You know, there's not really very many ways that you can use AI to physically rehouse, you know, acid free folders. So, yeah, it's very intensive. And in the current climate, there's a lot of worries about federal funding, you know, grants that people usually depend on, mm-hmm. whether people are going to hire. Universities are kind of scrambling to appease many features of this political moment. And so that is meaning that sometimes positions aren't restaffed, or budgets are constrained, or administrations plead poverty. And the heartbreaking part of this is that doesn't change any of the screaming demands that have to do with this labor history. It has these unique challenges that are always part of trying to make sure that the history of working people and historically marginalized populations are there. It demands proactive action. It demands not waiting for things to passively come to us, but that we actively go out to the community. People think that archives are passive, right? These are these facts of nature that exist, but they are actively constructed, and you have to create them to be able to counter the historical silences that are generated, sometimes intentionally and sometimes not. But archives tend to favor the prominent in society, the rich, the men, the white, the people that are the prominent or the heads of corporations or organizations. Right. What we are seeking to do is to create a more perfect, diverse picture. And to do that takes a lot of work, and you have to do a lot of legwork to be able to get at it. These labor collections and archives in general are unique, one-of-a-kind thing. They reflect the operations of different people and organizations and the way a specific fossil would not just of a species, but of an individual, you know, being, right? And so that's why these individual collections are so important to understand. I think that the other thing is we are really unique, and it's never going to get digitized in a mass scale anytime soon. And as universities think about prioritization of resources, these unique collections are the thing that give value. They're the heart of the university. Every department interacts with the library, no matter what discipline. And then at the heart of that university library is special collections, where all the treasures that we collect, these one-of-a-kind things that may not be there forever, are preserved. They're not printed matter in the sense that they're not the mass-produced books that are in the rest of the libraries. As libraries increasingly become portals through databases of digitized content, or their spaces increasingly are mostly just used for meeting spaces or conferences, special collections, as you saw, have tangible space. We have the physical media of a lot of this stuff that is unique and cannot ever be recreated, both because the content may be only exists in that format because it's created by an organization, but also because it's in that specific order that really reveals the genius of that organization, what activities happened, how that person thought about a particular thing.
5: Taking a macro view, why is it important that we spend money on libraries, on history in general?
6: When you think about what people are anxious about in relation to AI, when you think about what people are anxious about in terms of the discourse around fake news, when you think about the importance of documentation in terms of the way people have conducted themselves in society, if you know what I mean, the only way there's accountability in terms of individuals or society is through transparency and records, documenting of history. That's the only way we can understand it, either hearing people tell you the story, which is one form of primary source, or looking at these records. People are used to thinking about the way in which history is written by the victors, but people often don't even think about how archives are the base level of how history is even written. So if we don't create and preserve these archives, this history cannot even be written. Mm-hmm. And that's why it's so important. Working people's history already is the underdog, right?
5: Yeah.
6: We don't learn about it in the school, as I was talking about with my personal history. It's still not really broadly taught. It's certainly not going to happen in national textbooks now. So you have to seek out these collections to be able to avail yourself to the wisdom of our ancestors. And those ancestors' voices are recorded on these pieces of paper. It's the only way you're going to get it now.
5: Connor, thank you so much for taking the time to talk to me.
6: Thank you.
7: I'm Rick Smith, and this is Labor History in Two. On this day in labor history, we're going all the way back to the year 1786. That was the day when what labor historians widely consider America's first strike occurred in Philadelphia, Pennsylvania. A group of the city's journeyman printers gathered to discuss proposed decreases to their wages. They issued a statement explaining their collective response. Resolve that we, the subscribers, will not engage to work for any printing establishment in this city or county under the sum of $6 per week. Their demand was for $1 a day for a six-day work week. The printers went on to declare, resolved that we will support such of our brethren as shall be thrown out of employment on account of their refusing to work for less than $6 per week. 26 printers signed the declaration. This strike occurred just 3 years after the end of the Revolutionary War. Several of the strikers had taken up arms against the British, including William Price Young, John Bushell, and Samuel LeCount. By joining together, the printers were able to stop the proposed wage cuts. It's important to note their pledge to support their brethren who might lose work because of the action. It was an early declaration of worker solidarity. Such solidarity has been an essential component in every successful strike in the United States for more than two centuries. The printers would go on to form the National Typographical Union in 1852. These printers played an important role in the early formation of unions and the struggle for workers' rights. The journeyman printers' actions were truly revolutionary and brought an important tactic, the strike, to the U.S. labor struggle. Labor History in 2 brought to you by the Illinois Labor History Society and The Rick Smith Show. For more information, go to laborhistoryin2.com, like us on Facebook, and follow us on the Twitters at laborhistoryin2.
0: Now, before we go, Elise, one thing that connected all of today's stories was the importance of memory. Not just remembering the past, but using it to shape the future.
1: That's right, Chris. Kent Wong spent his life helping people discover their own power and building movements grounded in solidarity, justice, and hope.
0: The People's 250 Project reminds us that history is bigger than the stories we usually hear, and that democracy grows stronger when more voices are included.
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0: History doesn't and can't save itself.
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0: 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Today's show recorded and produced by me, Chris Garlick. Kalia Chapman is our engineer.
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1: This is the CCNS News Update, an overview of the latest nuclear safety issues brought to you every week by Concerned Citizens for Nuclear Safety. Here is this week's top headline, St. Petersburg versus the Golden Dome, a 150-year-old warning we are ignoring. Dr. Gashan Sharoor, a medical doctor and human rights advocate, considers the need to choose limits over expansion of new weapon systems and provides historical examples. He writes, in 1868, long before satellites or nuclear weapons, the world confronted a deceptively simple question. Should every weapon that can be built also be used? The question arose after the Russian Empire developed an exploding rifle bullet that inflicted devastating injuries far beyond any military necessity. Russian military physicians warned that the wounds were so catastrophic that they served no legitimate strategic purpose. In a rare moment of moral clarity, Russia renounced the weapon it had invented and invited other powers to negotiate what became the St. Petersburg Declaration, the first international agreement to prohibit a weapon because of its inhumane effects. The declaration established principles that still shape international humanitarian law. Humanity, the prohibition of unnecessary suffering, distinction between combatants and civilians. More importantly, it affirmed a truth the modern world risks forgetting. Human dignity, not technological capability, must define the limits of war. As someone who has spent decades advocating for humanitarian disarmament, from landmines to cluster munitions to nuclear risk reduction, I see in St. Petersburg not a historical footnote, but a living compass. The Golden Dome, a shield that creates more swords. More than 150 years later, humanity faces a similar test, only now the technologies are vastly more destructive. The proposed U.S. Golden Dome missile defense system is presented as a shield against nuclear attack. Yet decades of scientific and strategic analysis show that no existing missile defense architecture can reliably stop a large-scale, sophisticated nuclear strike involving multiple warheads, decoys, or advanced delivery systems. But the deeper danger is political and strategic. Missile defense systems reshape the calculations of rival powers. When one state seeks invulnerability, others respond by expanding their arsenals, improving penetration technologies, and accelerating weapons development. What begins as a defensive project becomes a catalyst for a new cycle of escalation, driven by fear and mistrust. Systems designed as defensive are often perceived as adversarial, as enabling future offensive advantage. This increases instability during crisis and weakens already fragile deterrence mechanisms. And because technological systems are never infallible, a false alarm or malfunction could trigger decisions made under extreme pressure, decisions that would not remain confined to military command centers. The illusion that technology can eliminate vulnerability is not security, it is strategic overconfidence, with human lives at stake. To read Dr. Sharoor's full article, please visit nuclearactive.org. This has been the CCNS News Update. For more information, please visit our website at nuclearactive.org.
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4: Bike Talk. Welcome to Bike Talk. I'm Taylor Nichols.
3: And I'm Nick Richard.
4: Hey, Nick.
3: Where are you?
4: I am in Eastern Oregon. A buddy of mine, Mark Gomes, who's a professor at Ithaca College in New York, flew out to meet me in Eugene. And for the last 4 or 5 days, we've been riding east across Oregon. And it's absolutely beautiful. I did not know that non-coastal Oregon was as amazing as it is. Mark, I want to hear your perspective of joining a ride like this. You just started a couple, 5 days ago. But what is Eastern Oregon like, and what's it like joining a cross-country bike trip for a week?
5: Well, what you said is right. It's nothing like what you think of, most people think of when you say Oregon. Once you get over the Mackenzie Pass, which is 40 miles east of Eugene, there's a volcanic eruption up there. Yeah. And so it's all lava at the top.
4: Yeah, we rode through this huge field of black lava.
5: And then you come down the other side and suddenly you're in alpine meadow. And then from then on, it continues into high desert mountains.
4: Yeah. I mean, we were riding on these roads where you could hear a car coming from a mile away. And off to our right, which was our south, there were these snow-capped peaks. And it was absolutely beautiful. And, you know, Mark mentioned Mackenzie Pass. We rode over it, and the road was closed to cars because they were cutting trees or something. Oh. And so for about 40 or 50 miles, we rode on this road with no cars. We were giggling to ourselves.
5: Well, everybody we talked to after that and told the story to, their jaws dropped.
4: Right.
5: Because nobody gets to ride that.
4: Right.
5: Without cars. It's a very rare privilege.
4: And I might add, it was not hassle-free. The ODOT, the Oregon Department of Transportation, did hassle us a little bit.
5: Taylor Wood, one of the foremen, well, it was a four-person. It was a woman with tales of what was it?
4: Train dream.
5: Train dream.
4: Because she was talking about cutting trees. And so we just talked our ear off, her ear off, and she finally let us through.
5: She said, you know, why don't you just wait at the campsite over there until we finish. Well, when will you finish? I don't know, 3? And this was 1 o'clock.
4: Yeah.
5: So we pulled over and we pulled out a bottle of wine and we sat. We were prepared to sit for a couple hours.
4: Right.
5: 10 minutes later, she
4: tooted her horn and we got through.
5: We rode over the pass.
4: Yeah.
5: Beautiful.
4: It's interesting when you're on a long trip and someone joins you, because we are on a little bit of a different schedule. Mark is a fast rider, but a very slow person.
5: I think you should qualify fast rider and slow person. You're a former Boy Scout, okay? So Taylor has his tent and everything rolled and packed by 7 a.m.
4: Now, 8 a.m.
5: And sitting on the picnic table looking at me like a dog waiting to be walked.
4: Let's go. Mark takes his time, but it's been really nice. Mark is an old friend of mine, and we haven't seen each other in a long time, and he made a big effort to come out and join me in Eugene and ride about 400 miles with me. And it's been a real treat. It's a very different experience riding on your own on a long trip or having a good friend with you, because we don't ride together all the time. I mean, we ride and we talk, and then you pull ahead a little bit and we're separated for maybe an hour or two. I carry the beer, so he waits for me. But it's been really nice.
5: It's been terrific. First of all, reconnecting with you, riding in a completely different way than we have ridden in the past. And it's really about gearing down, enjoying what's around us, enjoying the people that we have bumped into and had the privilege and joy of speaking with and spending time with. Mm-hmm. And then the road, dealing with cars in the road and our bikes and all the things that happen. It's a full ecosystem, man. It's beautiful and amazing and scary.
4: Right.
5: And all of it.
4: But we have met some great people. And a lot of those great people, Nick, you know, last week the title of the show was Bike People Are the Best. This week I would almost say bike shop people are the best.
5: And bike hostel people are the best.
4: Right. We stopped at a bike store in Sisters, Oregon called Eurosports, which was really an oasis. And they helped us out a lot. And we got some sound from there. we just came down McKenzie Pass, beautiful 15, 20 mile downhill, you know, no rain, no traffic, and we ended up at Eurosport, one of the sponsors of the road we were just on, I might add, keeping the road adopted and clean. And we walk into Eurosports, and it's a beer and bike shop, and I'm talking to...
6: Hey, my name is Jordan.
4: And Jordan, you're the bartender or the mechanic?
6: Wear many hats, but more of a bartender than a mechanic, for
4: yeah.
6: sure.
4: People told us about Eurosports back in Eugene, where my buddy joined me. I started in San Francisco. Tell me what kind of shop you got here, what kind of people you get.
6: Cool. Yeah, so we're a local community bike shop. We carry a handful of manufacturers like Specialized, Marin, Envy. We rent bikes, we sell bikes, we service bikes. We've got the bar inside, we've got food carts outside, so it's a hangout.
4: Do you need a special license for that? In California, I don't think you could do that.
6: Oh, yeah, we definitely had to get a license for it. Yeah.
4: That's great, and you have a big selection. Do you get a lot of people? I'm going across the country. Do you get a lot of people going across the country?
6: Yeah, we definitely get a lot of Trans Am riders, a lot of bike packers. I mean, being in Sisters, we're pretty centrally located to a lot of great trails and long trails. Like, you know, there's the Oregon Timber Trail comes right through here. You've got a handful of really, really great routes in the area.
4: And does the new Golden Gravel Trail that Adventure Cycling put out come through here? It's pretty close to here.
6: That's a really good question. I've looked at that, but I can't recall if it comes through Sisters or not.
4: Right. And Sisters is called Sisters because there are three peaks, the three sisters just up the pass from here. Is that right?
6: That's correct. Faith, Hope, and Charity. You saw them from the top of McKenzie Pass.
4: Is that what they're called?
6: Yeah. I'm sure they had indigenous names, right, but I don't know what those were.
4: What kind of riding do you do?
6: Mostly off-road. Gravel, mountain bike, and bikepacking.
4: Great. Well, it's called Eurosport. It's in the town of Sisters, Oregon. And it's a great, very welcoming shop. No, Mark?
7: Yeah, I'm directing Three Sisters in the fall.
8: But that's by Anton Chekhov. That's not by Faith, Hope, and Charity.
4: And on that note.
9: Mark, you're a theater director in Ithaca?
5: This fall, I'm doing a Sarah Rural translation of Anton Chekhov's Three Sisters. So we walked into Eurosport
4: right.
5: and Sisters and... You know, I was trying to be clever, and I made my silly, I'm directing Three Sisters
4: right.
5: joke, and the guy at the counter, who was wonderful.
4: He was.
5: By the way, he did a double take. He looked at me.
4: That's because there are three peaks.
5: Hope, Faith, and Charity.
4: Yeah, three mountain peaks right around Sisters that are these three sister peaks.
5: But I was saying to Taylor that I was having a great idea. You know, we're going to set our three sisters in the 1980s in Russia during the perestroika glasnost period. Which is kind of similar to the great shift that happened, or was about to happen in Russia in 1910 when Three Sisters is originally set. But I could see it happening in Mitchell.
4: Right.
5: A family that had moved there and three young women who became, you know, middle-aged women and one not so middle-aged got stuck there and were yearning to get back to Oregon.
4: Yeah.
5: And in fact, Sarah Rule in an interview talked about that and said that she's waiting for somebody to do a Middle America Three Sisters. I don't know if that's me, but ours is going to be at Ithaca College in the fall. It's going to be a nice take on it.
9: This was a bike shop that had beer, and you mentioned that you were carrying beer.
4: You know, Simon Parker, the English travel writer who we had on the show a couple of times, he always talked about having a beer at the end of a 50, 60 mile ride. And I got to tell you, he was right. It's a good idea.
9: Yeah. I mean, you had a downhill that lasted 20 miles.
4: I was going to say, if you could bottle that downhill, you could put a label on it and sell it.
5: We've had a couple of those. Yeah, we had one out coming over the McKenzie Pass, and then we had one coming into Mitchell.
4: Yeah.
5: That was like Monument Valley in Utah. Literally, Nick, you wouldn't believe where you were.
4: We were giggling on the way down. There were no cars, and even on the pass downhills where there were cars, there aren't that many cars. There were times when it's really a drag. I mean, there were a couple of pickup truck drivers who smoked us, who passed us and hit something in their diesel engine and black smoke came out at us,
9: wow.
4: which always makes you feel very welcome when you get to the next town.
5: or came a little too close,
4: yeah.
5: you know, didn't give us room. A lot of people have been giving us room. You know, they crossed the double line to give us space. But every once in a while, you get folks who just... they hold the line, and sometimes it feels like they get closer to us.
4: Yeah.
5: Which is, it's just really aggressive and dangerous.
4: Yeah. But we went to another bike store in a little town called Prineville, which is called the Good Bike Company. And they also sold beer and were also very helpful. They told us about this hostel in a little town called Mitchell, Oregon. You know, someone else had mentioned it, I think. Mm-hmm. And Mitchell is a town of
5: 266, yeah. We thought.
4: Yeah.
5: That's what it said on the sign.
4: Right?
5: Yeah, on the sign outside of town. Right. When we spoke to our host.
4: Jalay.
5: Yes, Jalay. She said it was actually 133.
4: Right. But this is a place, if you're going to travel on the Transamerica route, you must stop at, because it was an oasis. They were so welcoming. You rolled your bike right in and put your bike right at the foot of your bed. It was just charming. And This is a short interview with Jalay.
6: In Eastern Oregon, there is a spoken hostel, a hostel for bicycle riders. We've been hearing about it for about 500 miles, no, Mark? And Jalay Farrell is the founder, owner, manager, hostess with the mostest. Jalay, this is a precious place. You have these beautiful bunk beds and an outdoor shower and a kitchen. A fully stocked kitchen. Can you tell us a little bit about Spoken Hostel, how you started? It's just fabulous.
10: Yeah, so we started in 2016. We actually started in 2015, if you get back to the point where we had a vision for this. Tried to buy a building in Mitchell to host a hostel and never could come to an agreement on the price. Right. So we came to church here as one last time. In the
6: So this was a church?
10: This was a church.
6: Ah.
10: And we went to church here. They never said it was their last service, but by the time we had driven back to where we lived outside of Salem, our pastor called us and said, "Why are you guys in Mitchell?" So we unfolded this story of this vision of having a hostel in Mitchell, and he said, "Wow, what you don't know is I'm going to go close that church tomorrow." So I looked at my husband. I said, "That's why we can't buy that building. We could have the church, put the spiritual component back in the community, and then use that as a ministry of the church to host cyclists and car travelers and motorcycles."
6: Oh, do car travelers come here also?
10: Well, we have been very beautifully adopted by cyclists,
6: right?
10: But we are actually a traveler hostel.
6: Oh, okay. So spoken isn't necessarily as in spoke of the wheel.
10: It's a play on words. It's a spoken word because we're still a church,
6: right?
10: As well as spokes for bicycles and motorcycles.
6: Right. And you said you're closed in the wintertime.
10: We close November 1. And open again March 15th. And so all the business that we do, the hosting that we do, culminates then. And so we pretty much survive on the great donations that people give us throughout the year. And that takes the pressure off a very small congregation, keeps the church open, and gives us the opportunity to serve cyclists on an adventure.
6: Well, it really is. I mean, it's just so clean and cozy, and you know, we've been camping and we've been in the rain, and it's like, I think a shower sounds pretty good. No,
5: I walked in the door and I saw the rows of bunk beds, beautifully linened, the communal tables and benches, and the piano knocked me out.
6: I hope you're not planning on playing it.
5: Well, they had me at hello.
6: That's right. How many people come a night? And are you ever full? You know, we did not make a reservation.
10: And you got lucky.
6: Yeah, I think so, too.
5: Okay. You can get lucky a lot. Yeah.
10: That's the right way to do it. We can have zero or we can have 20.
6: Right.
10: It just depends. We have camping in the back that we mostly use for overflow. But when word gets out that we have camping, sometimes people just want to camp there. And
6: sure.
10: We've got a group doing that tonight. But we host on average probably about 5 people a night, sometimes more. Sometimes we'll have every bunk, which is 12 bunks full. Or we'll just have one person. It just depends on how things are going. July is very, very busy because we have eastbounders and westbounders on the Trans-American Trail.
6: Right.
10: Plus, we're on route for 6 other routes out here.
6: Oh, wow.
10: So locally, we have a lot of great people that come ride with us.
6: Any hikers, or is it?
10: It's not very many hikers. We're not known for hiking out here, although we have extraordinary opportunities for it. It's just not something that, it's building. It's building a reputation, but we haven't actually acquired a reputation for it yet.
6: Well, it's called the Spoken Hostel. It's in Mitchell, Oregon.
5: We saw the sign for Mitchell.
10: Mm-hmm.
5: Population 266.
10: No, 136.
7: Oh, it's less than 266. So the state is not aware that you've lost 133 people.
11: Wow.
7: And what are folks doing in Mitchell?
10: Well, it's either ranching, working for the school, or working for the highway department.
7: Right.
11: Oh.
10: So that's really culminates the most of it.
7: Of horse ranches.
10: Mm-hmm.
11: Yeah.
10: There used to be three different lumber mills here. That lumber mill time is
11: gone.
10: Yeah. So now it's really tourism that gets everybody in town that's got a business into survival mode.
11: Right.
10: And thriving.
11: Well, you know, we often talk on the show about how important bike routes are because they bring back a lifeline to communities that have been, you know, hit hard by lack of lumber. I'm from Michigan. That happened a lot there. And so bike tourism can be a big economic boom for a small town.
10: There's a Runyon study done by Travel Oregon, and we found that when we were investigating whether or not this would even be a viable option to host cyclists, we found that if we had 0.25%, we would be fine, because in our region alone of Eastern Oregon, billions are left by cyclists.
11: Yeah, wow.
10: We love
11: that.
10: We love
11: That's
10: them.
11: Great. Well, again, it's called the Spoken Hostel. It's in Mitchell, Oregon, right off of, what's the highway?
10: Highway 26.
11: Highway 26, which we've been riding on for about 40 miles. And it was not bad traffic.
7: 45.
11: So, well, thank you so much for coming on Bike Talk, but really thank you for hosting us and all the other cyclists that you've hosted over the years.
10: Well, thank you for the privilege of this option. Thank you very much. I'm so glad you're here.
11: And one of the great things about it is pay what you can. They had a full kitchen downstairs that where we could make coffee and breakfast, and they had free ice cream.
5: And the kitchen was fully stocked.
11: Right.
5: It wasn't that just there were utensils. There was everything. There was peanut butter. There was oatmeal. There was cereal. There were eggs.
11: Yeah.
9: This sounds like a mirage. Like the...
5: Yeah.
11: From that's exactly.
5: Holy, Harry Potter. Yeah. That you took a train someplace and arrived in this hostel.
11: Yeah.
9: It's amazing. Pay what you can. Free ice cream.
11: Yeah.
9: In a place with 133 people. I don't know how that happens.
11: The kindness of Jalay and Patrick, who have the Spoken Hostel, and it's spokenhostel.org, and you can support it, and it's right on the Trans Am.
9: Now we have the news.
11: Great.
12: I'm Stacy with this week's news. Last week, a collision in the Queensboro Bridge bike lane left two people dead, one on a bicycle and the other on an illegal electric scooter. The narrow bike lanes on the bridge are divided only by a painted white line. 12 people have died on e-bikes and scooters in New York City, compared to 6 during the same period last year. In the Netherlands, a judge recently ruled on whether mime pedaling counted as truly pedaling an electric bike. Mime pedaling is the act of casually moving the pedals on an e-bike to provide the appearance of pedaling without meaningfully contributing to the mechanical locomotion of the bike. EU law requires that e-bike motors only provide assistance when the rider is pedaling and cut out when the rider ceases to pedal. The strange pedaling motion was explained by the bike's cadence sensor registering pedal motion, which activated the motor despite the pedals not making complete successive 360-degree revolutions. Last month, a construction crew hit a pipeline in East LA, which released 2,400 gallons of crude oil into the street and nearby storm drains, prompting a major cleanup operation. The oil ultimately makes its way to the Los Angeles River, affecting the wildlife there. California is a petrostate, producing 120 million barrels annually, or roughly 2% of the nation's output. 3 out of 5 barrels are used for cars. We may think that giant tankers and oil rig disasters are responsible for the majority of oil in our water, but most oil in the sea comes from cars and trucks. Let's hope California's next governor will help us clean up for good.
11: Well, Dan Langenkamp has been in the news. He's been a guest on our show a couple of times, and he is not only getting awards, but he's actually moving the needle in safe streets.
9: The Transportation Reauthorization Act, which determines federal spending on transportation for the next 5 years, now has the Sarah Debink Langenkamp Active Transportation Safety Act in it, which was named for Dan's wife, who was killed in a bike lane.
11: Right.
13: Dan Langenkamp, you authored a bill in honor of your wife, Sarah?
14: Well, we worked with members of Congress to create the bill and then push it through. Yeah.
13: And it's finally going through?
14: It's finally going through. It just passed a really important hurdle, which is passage through committee. It's the Transportation and Infrastructure Committee in the House, not the Senate. But getting it through there is like the first really big hurdle before it goes to the House floor and gets passed there. And then the Senate would have to pass it too. So it seems like that's a lot of steps, but actually this is the biggest one. If it's in here, it's likely going to get passed. You know, in this Congress, the challenge is that there's a real aversion to anything related to bikes and even pedestrian infrastructure. And so the fact that we got it in there is a real testament to the strength of this bill. We fashioned it so that it would be popular with both Democrats and Republicans. We're super happy that the Republican majority actually thought it was good enough that they would put it in this. It's actually part of a package. It's the Surface Transportation Reauthorization Act. It's a giant five-year package that does all transportation infrastructure for America. It's like $400, $600 billion. And though this got folded into that.
15: Okay. What does it do?
14: It does something really great. It allows states more flexibility when they use federal highway money to build biking and pedestrian infrastructure. So as most people probably could guess, there's a lot of strings attached to federal money. And this basically takes some of those strings away and says, states, you can use this money, more of this money for bike and ped infrastructure. It does another thing, which is that it takes away a requirement for local communities to match federal money when they build bike and ped infrastructure in many cases. And that match has been a huge headache for states all across the country. You know, you'll say you have a little community, they've been divided by a big interstate highway, we've got a school on one side, you know, housing on the other side, and kids have no way to get across. Well, the communities in the past had to put up 20% of the money to build that thing that they need, like a bridge or an underpass or whatever it is. So now with this bill, they can actually use, they don't have to have that match if the state thinks it's

0: many ways a game changer for states.
1: Yeah, it's kind of amazing you were able to include this. And how did you make it appeal to Republicans?
0: You know, the thing is, like, it really is about saving lives, right? None of us want to have our kids in danger. We want to allow our parents to walk to church. So we really appealed to Republican members based on the concept that we all just want to be safe. And the other thing is, this bill will help small communities, rural communities, you know, the kind of community that I was just talking about that might be rural, that might be divided by an interstate highway. You know, these communities need to build this stuff to make them attractive to young families. Right now, a lot of these small towns are getting depopulated because young families don't want to live in them. But if you can build bike paths and you can build walking paths and make the town centers more attractive, people will go there. People will stay. So we really used that kind of logic. And I mean, I have to say, like, you know, my wife's story is awful. You know, she was a young mother, public servant, worked around the world in the most dangerous places, like Ukraine, where we had been evacuated from the war, like Africa, like Haiti, like Iraq. We'd done our service. And here she comes back to our nation's capital and gets run over by a truck on an unsafe road. Actually, it was a bike lane, but it was unsafe. And so I think that really appealed, you know, just like when you have patriots like that, young moms, it really helps persuade people. So Sarah was smiling. Well, I don't know if she's smiling, but was with us as we did this work.
1: Wow. So you talked to a lot of people.
0: We would talk to so many. I mean, we just did meeting after meeting after meeting. We met with hundreds of members of Congress. And so they, you know, crisscrossing Capitol Hill. At first, it was really hard. A lot of Republicans didn't actually want to listen to us. But when they heard our story, they saw that we were really working hard to make this bipartisan. We didn't actually sign on a Democrat until we had a Republican. It's called the Noah's Ark strategy. And it makes sure that your bill is bipartisan through and through. And so we just never let go. And all credit to Sarah's dad. He's a retired three-star admiral who used to be the head of the Navy Reserve. And he was incredibly dogged. And he had good relationships on both sides of the aisle. And we really, really worked those relationships. And it was persuasive in the end. But it was a ton of work. but I'm just so happy. We also had help from the League of American Bicyclists, who was out there. You know, they have great relations on the Hill. And People for Bikes, the big industry and advocacy organization.
1: Was there not something about truck side guards in your original bill? Was that connected?
0: No. I had a demand at my first bike ride, the Ride for Your Life in Washington, that we wanted to get truck side guards. And so this bill was separate than that. This bill came out of a commitment that at first, Earl Blumenauer and Jamie Raskin came up with. So at the ride, they said, we're going to put legislation in named after Sarah. And it wasn't the side guards law. It was this law.
1: Well, it's so good. And the transportation reauthorization bill overall seems to have other pluses, but other minuses. So, but
0: yeah,
1: what do you think of the bill, the reauthorization overall?
0: Yeah, it's very much a mixed picture. There are some wins that are important in this context with a Republican dominated Congress, which doesn't look upon spending on bike infrastructure highly. You know, they saved an important program called the Safe Streets for All program. That's a really great program that's giving funds around the country to communities to build stuff. So that's been saved. Other things have been cut. It is bipartisan. It got passed with Democrats voting in favor. The reality of this, if I can just give some analysis, is that the bill as a whole probably won't get passed in this Congress because the Senate probably won't pass a bill. It's tandem bill in the Senate. And that means that this bill will be the basis for a new negotiation in the next Congress after the midterms. But what's good is that things like Sarah's bill, which got in, and Safe Streets for All have been saved. And so those are kind of the basis for the new negotiation that will start. And the Democrats, if

0: they take Congress will then have leverage to include these things and perhaps even other things to make an even better bill for biking and walking and people that are not in cars.
1: That is great. And I'm so glad that you are tireless in this.
0: I really appreciate your show's interest. I just founded a 501c3 organization called Ride for Your Life, and we are now holding bike rides and walks and rallies in other cities besides Washington. So this year we'll do rides and walks in Boston and in Madison, Wisconsin, and here in DC. So we're going to do three, and then we're going to hopefully do five next year, bigger and bigger. So, the ride has been essential to getting this bill passed and getting bills passed in Maryland that I've gotten passed. We pair these rides and walks with legislative or policy asks, and those then get care we carry those through to passage, and it's a formula that I've seen now really works. Hope your listeners know, and if you're interested in holding a ride for your life because you like this formula, like remembering those that have been lost or injured, and you want our country to do better, please get in touch with me. I'm at dan@rideforyourlife.org. Please check our website out too. It's rideforyourlife.org.
1: Well, thank you very much, Dan Langenkamp.
0: Thanks so much, Nick. I really appreciate it.
2: Taylor, we got some more encouraging emails for you.
3: Oh, good, because I need it.
2: From Baltimore Fred again. We have Mr. Bicycle Taylor. That's funny. Thank you so much for your first report. We are sorry to hear that those first days were so rough. I guess it is a lot like life. Once again, for whatever it's worth, please remember that we're out here cheering for you. I don't know if that helps, but it is a reality. Even in these first days, you're showing us how to appreciate where you are, what you're experiencing, and especially the people that you meet. Thank you for sharing those experiences with us. Baltimore Fire.
3: Well, that's great. And I must say, I've taken his advice and Brett McGraw's advice. When the hill gets steep, just look down at the road and it looks flat and keep pedaling. And both have served me well.
2: And there's one more from my mom who wrote, "You go, Taylor. Barbara from NYC cheering you on."
3: Oh, I love that. Tell your mother thank you very much, Nick.
2: She's a friend of the show. Next, we have another person that you met.
3: Yeah. Erwin is from the Netherlands, and he was going east to west. He started in Washington, D.C., and he said to us after we finished recording that he has seven kids. And Mark and I laughed and said, "That's why you're on this tour."
2: All right, here's Erwin.
4: Because it was, I met an American cyclist, and I was hit by a car.
5: You were hit by a car? Where?
4: Near Hutchinsville in Kentucky, I recall. And he told me, "Oh, just take an American flag." But I didn't feel comfortable at first because I'm not Dutch. But, well, I put it on the side. So,
5: sure, yeah,
4: so
5: give you a little room.
4: Yeah.
5: Right.
4: I was hit by a car. The mirror broke. The side mirror broke.
5: And how about you? Did you break?
4: No, just my arm. But it was felt for one day. It was a little bit painful. But
5: did the car knock you down?
4: No.
5: Oh,
4: no,
5: wow.
4: No. I stayed. Right. But it was very close. Yeah.
5: We're traveling east Holmes Road,
6: right
5: just outside of Sisters in Oregon,
6: 26.
5: And we ran into, what's your name?
4: Erwin from the Netherlands.
5: Erwin from the Netherlands, who's traveling west. You started in Washington, D.C. You said, where are you headed?
4: Tonight?
5: Well, just in general.
4: I'm at the end of the Trans-Am is Astoria, Oregon.
5: Right.
4: And from there, I think I'll hire a car and then go to Seattle, Washington, and then fly back home.
5: Wow. With your bike, or are you leaving?
4: Yeah, with my bike, yeah.
6: Yeah. When did you start?
5: Yeah.
4: Washington, D.C.
5: When?
4: Oh, when? Sorry, by the end of March.
6: Oh, my God.
4: But I, there was a part of Kansas I skipped because there was...
5: I don't blame you.
4: Oh, that's... And when you're by yourself, it's not nice. And when you're with two or three, it's okay. But And there was was warning for thunderstorms, etc. And I must be back by mid-June at the end most. So I've spent one day in Kansas and, then I've seen it.
5: And then caught a train or a bus or what?
4: I hired a car.
5: Oh, you just rented a car and then drove and then dropped the car off?
4: Yeah. In Pueblo, Colorado.
5: Sure. Yeah, I know Pueblo.
4: Yeah, That's for me the first. But then came the hardest part because it was getting very cold.
5: Yeah, and the Rocky Mountains too, right?
4: Yeah.
5: Where did you cross the Rockies?
4: Oh, you go from Pueblo up north, and you ended
5: Pagosa Springs, maybe, or
4: no?
5: You went up to Missoula.
4: Missoula, yes.
5: Oh, right, okay.
4: Through the Teton Park and Yellowstone Park.
5: Yeah.
4: And from there, from Missoula, you go southwards again to Baker City.
5: Right. And that's where we're headed: Baker City, and then Missoula.
4: Okay.
5: Yeah.
6: How was Baker City? We were trying to. So I'm gonna leave him in Baker.
4: Okay.
6: But I may drive. Yes. I have to get a car.
4: Well, my plan was first to stay for a day rest, but from Baker City to Prairie City was more than 70 miles, and it was very nice weather. But the weather changed from last Monday, it was nice weather, and Tuesday would start raining.
5: Right.
4: So I skipped my rest there, and I did a small part to Sumter. I remember. Be careful.
5: Well, that's what we're learning is kind of plan around the weather and around those kinds of trucks.
4: You have to be very careful.
5: Yeah. I love that you got the American flag on the back of your bike. Yeah, great talking to you.
6: I also am a transplanted American. And, you know, people fly flags for a lot of different reasons.
5: Yeah.
6: It's saving your life. That's good, man.
5: Well, I'm going to end this really quick, but thanks for coming on Bike Talk and ride safe the rest of the way.
4: Thank you very much. Have a good trip.
5: Will do.
4: Okay. Yeah.
6: Is that your bear spray?
3: As much fun as I'm having on this trip, and as much as I'm seeing the road safety issues all across Oregon right now and across Northern California, there is a state of emergency in a lot of our cities. And Jonathan Hale from the People's Vision Zero and Damian Kevitt from SAFE, Streets Are For Everyone, have an open letter to the Los Angeles Mayor Karen Bass and the City Council to acknowledge that we have a state of emergency on our streets. We've been talking on the show about a emergency on the streets of cities like Los Angeles because of so many people being injured or killed. I've been on the road for about 2 weeks, and I can confess that there is a traffic emergency on our roads everywhere. Today we have Jonathan Hale, who is out of jail, joining us, and Damian Kevitt, who I don't think has ever been in jail, joining us. Jonathan is from the People's Vision Zero, and he's been painting crosswalks to protect people. And that's what landed him in the clink about a month ago. And Damian, of course, is the founder of SAFE, Streets Are For Everyone. Nick, let's welcome Damian again and Jonathan again to the show. You guys, what's going on in the streets of our cities? Jonathan, you want to jump in first?
7: It's tough out there, man. It's tough. We have a civic culture that doesn't seem to care too much about protecting life and limb on our roads. For the record, I didn't actually go to jail. I'm fine. I was arrested and charged with a misdemeanor for vandalism. The charges were dropped, so I'm good. I have a clean record.
3: Good. No. I'm glad that you didn't have to go to jail.
7: Yeah, but it's tough. We have been trying to get the current administration to do something about traffic violence for months now, and it's unfortunate that, you know, the tactical urbanism, painting crosswalks and going viral on social media was the lever that we had to pull, but it's the lever that worked, or at least got our foot in the door. And here we are. So we have been trying to get the mayor's office to recommit to Vision Zero. At the same time, the mayor has personally intervened to delay road safety projects. Case in point being Forest Lawn Drive. The mayor personally intervened to order LADOT to stop construction of a project that would have reduced lanes for cars and added a protected bike lane and pedestrian improvements. So that's kind of the situation that we're dealing
3: with.
7: Wow. Yeah.
3: I'm glad you mentioned that because I did not know that. That is a road I ride on all the time. And cars continuously speed 65 miles an hour, and there's only a little white stripe of paint. And Damian, if I can bring you in, that's close to where you were struck when the van hit you in Griffith Park and got you involved in this movement.
8: Yeah, it's very, very close to home. The ineffectiveness of the current administration cannot be overstated. Just realize we had $4 million of funding for safety improvements in Griffith Park. that was slated to start construction over a year ago. And due to bureaucratic processes in the city of Los Angeles, that was stopped. And finally, a year and a half later, construction was restarted, and that those improvements are now finished. But because it was delayed by a year and a half with inflation and additional costs that were added, it ended up costing several hundred thousand dollars more to do those safety improvements than if it had done simply a year and a half earlier. And there's not any significant change in the construction other than just it went through bureaucratic red tape that was like, no, we can't do this. We can't make roads safer. And then for the last 3 years, the mayor of Los Angeles, there's been money sitting there. The money's sitting there and it's ready to go. The plans are ready to go for the last 3 years. All of the community input and community outreach has been done. And the mayor put the kibosh on that over a year ago because the objections of Forest Lawn Cemetery and the Mount Sinai Mortuary, they highly objected to having slower, safer roads in front of their areas there. They wanted faster, high-speed roads so that people could get to their cemeteries faster. We in the road safety community, and Johnny, I can feel you about to make the joke yourself there, but we just sort of think that it's probably they just want more business. They're just trying to drum up more business for their own places there. But truthfully, we have no actual evidence of that. I'm not trying to say that that is true, but it is a little bit of a joke that's going around. Right. They basically objected to this, and the mayor listened to them over the safety of those who most use the roads, the cyclists and the runners and things like that. So we're pretty disappointed. And the stats also show a really horrific picture. And I'm happy to go through those if you want to hear some of those stats.
9: Well, yeah, I think it's worth it just for our listeners to know that it's not just a bunch of advocates sitting around talking, saying, God, wouldn't it be nice to have a protected bike lane on this or any stretch of road, but to be able to say, this is why this road is broken and is not working effectively for the people who use it. And I think stats help prove that point.
8: Yeah, the one that's the most damning is the fact that for the last 3 years in a row, there's been more traffic fatalities than homicides in the city of Los Angeles. That number is normally flipped. That's normally there's a lot more homicides, but there's been a lot of effort put into policing and reducing violent crimes, but there's not been any effort put into, or relatively little effort put into, reducing traffic fatalities. And so you now have this number that's been above the city of Los Angeles. And these stats, by the way, that I'm about to give you are as of the 16th of May, 2026. The city of Los Angeles has a 15% increase in traffic fatalities over this time last year. In South Los Angeles, it's a 61% increase in traffic fatalities over this time last year. It is horrific. First, people think, well, of course, the city's broke and we can't do anything about it. It's not true. Yes, the city is broke. There's money sitting there. Forest Lawn Drive, that money sitting there. There's programs that the city could have implemented months or years ago, and either the money's already sitting there or it's tied up in red tape or whatever. Case in point, speed safety systems could have been implemented. San Francisco implemented them over a year ago now. They had a 42% drop in fatalities as soon as they implemented them. And those speed safety systems would fund road safety. That's the only thing they're allowed to fund with any revenue generated are road safety improvements, yet we continue to languish in red tape and bureaucratic BS.
9: Jonathan, where do you see this going? You've been able to speak a little bit with the mayor's office, and what are you hearing that are their reasons for not moving forward with safe streets? Because if our sewers were killing 15% more people this year than last year, we would do something about it.
10: I mean, a couple of points. I agree with what Damien said. There's an incredible irony with cemeteries opposing road safety projects. And also this idea that the bureaucracy is used to kill projects. It's, you say, oh, we need more community outreach. We need to do a redesign. You know, we need to consider this and that and that. They want to kill the project by making it so expensive and burdensome that it doesn't happen, or that the expense becomes a reason to oppose it in the first place. And that goes back to the overarching point, which is that we treat these things as accidents but they're not accidents. They're the predictable consequences of intentional choices to prioritize cars over human life. So that's what I see as the issue here. It's this cultural apathy towards a very serious problem that is killing Angelenos disproportionately in underrepresented and underserved communities. So, you know, that's that. I did have the chance to meet with the mayor's office. I met with representatives from LADOT in the mayor's office, and I met the mayor. I met Karen Bass. This was back in December after I got arrested. And to tell you the truth, it was frustrating because, you know, Karen Bass walked into the room and we were respectful. We were cordial. And she said, she was like, "Hey, thank you so much for your activism. I've been following your work for a long time." And I was like, "You're the mayor. You have the power to make this a priority."
9: Right.
10: Even as, like, people are dying out there. You know, you could just go and say, like, "We care about ending traffic violence." And that would have an impact because people listen to you, right? Because you're an authority figure in a position of power. And from that, we've had my organization has two goals, and these have been consistent. The first is we want the city to recommit to Vision Zero. We want to see an effort to end traffic deaths. And the second is we would like to establish some sort of tactical urbanism program, a volunteer-led program that allows people to make approved changes in their communities under the auspices of like an LADOT engineer or something like that. And we presented a technical plan for how Los Angeles could do that.
9: Wow.
10: Is similar to models that already exist in other cities. For example, Oakland has a tactical urbanism program, and we've received input from them. We've talked to people in Portland. We've talked to people in Nashville.
9: So let me ask you really quick. An approved tactical urbanism program allows residents of a neighborhood to go through the proper steps to make their streets safer. They're not just going out there in the middle of the night. They're doing it through the approval of the local DOT or the local street services program. Is that correct?
10: Exactly. The goal is to make this legitimate. But I will say, like, the point of tactical urbanism isn't that we're going to paint crosswalks at every corner in LA.
9: Right.
10: It's that this is something that gets people outside and engaged in their community and builds a sense of civic pride.
9: Right.
10: And the other thing is that we didn't expect something like this to happen overnight. Like, we understand that if we are going to do this in LA, it's going to take time, and there's a lot of logistics and bureaucracy that has to move around. But recommitting to Vision Zero is relatively easy. You know, like, sure, there's some considerations, but what we're asking for is lip service, basically. We're asking for a cultural shift that prioritizes ending traffic violence. Like, we're asking for the mayor to get up on a podium and say she cares about this stuff.
9: Right.
10: The mayor's office promised me in writing an executive directive on Vision Zero by early March. And that just didn't happen. And then I've been following up. I've been emailing them saying, "Hey, I'd like to meet. I would love to see some sort of lip service paid to this idea of ending traffic violence." And a few weeks ago, they followed up and they said, like, "We'll, you know, expect something 4 weeks from today." And that, you know, I checked the calendar and it was like the day after the election. And so I was like, you guys are shooting me along. I don't. Yeah.
9: Right. Well, we know that Vision Zero is not just a pie in the sky idea, that it actually works. Hoboken, New Jersey has had zero traffic deaths since they implemented a lot of Vision Zero projects. Helsinki has done the same. Damien, there's an election going on for the mayor of Los Angeles, and Jonathan was able to meet with the mayor and not get any progress. What do you think are the steps that the people that are running for mayor of Los Angeles or other cities can do and say to mobilize the Safe Street community behind their campaigns?
8: As Johnny said, it starts with the leadership. It starts with simply saying that this is a priority and directing agencies to prioritize and to align on the subject, which is essentially Vision Zero. Vision Zero, as a policy structure, is an alignment and a prioritization of resources to save lives. Not necessarily just cyclists. We're talking about pedestrians. Right. We're talking about drivers as well. Right. And saving lives of drivers and prevent speeding and distracted driving and things like that. So Vision Zero is a multifaceted thing, and it starts with the leadership. So where we have, example, New York City, where, you know, we've got a new mayor who's very much in the trenches and prioritizing road safety issues. And, you know, you see changes because of that, because that leadership. In the city of Los Angeles, Vision Zero as a policy structure officially expired in 2025. That said, in reality, as a policy structure, it was gutted in about 2018, 2019. And I was there when that started to happen and objected loudly. But as a result of that, Vision Zero, during the time when Vision Zero in the city of Los Angeles was in existence officially, which is about 10 years, right. The number of traffic fatalities increased by about 56%. And it wasn't because that Vision Zero failed, it's because it was gutted. It was practically removed as a policy structure in the city of Los Angeles. So it starts with the leadership. And right. It's one of the reasons why People's Vision Zero and Streets Are For Everyone teamed up on this petition, this open letter to the mayor, to the city of Los Angeles, asking that they declare a state of emergency due to traffic violence in the city of Los Angeles. There's basically several key points. Johnny covered a couple of those points there that are sort of the key elements that we are asking for. But honestly, it's just common sense stuff. It's just do your jobs.
9: Right. You know, it's funny. Normally we say someone who just gave lip service to this idea is not doing enough to promote that idea. But now it sounds like we're asking just for some lip service, even from the top leaders of our cities, to just get the word out there that there is a traffic emergency.
8: As sad as that sounds, that we're such a low bar, that there's such a lack of priority that we're even begging for lip service and we can't even get lip service.
9: Right.
8: You know what I mean? Not that we would all be happy with just lip service, but it would start with that.
9: Right. Damien Kevett of Safe Streets Are For Everyone, Jonathan Hale from People's Vision Zero. Thank you for bringing this to the forefront that there is a traffic emergency. And again, you know, I've been on the road for 2 weeks and I'm in Oregon now, and there's a traffic emergency here also. We're on biking on roads that are not safe for anybody except people that are in cars. If we can start it in Los Angeles, New York, hopefully it'll spread to other places. Damien, Jonathan, thanks a lot for coming on Bike Talk.
8: Thank you. We appreciate it.
10: Thanks so much, guys. Good to be here.
3: You know, Nick, I want to introduce one more person that we met on the ride. And this is a woman, Kay. And she did the Transamerica ride from coast to coast in 1976 when she was 21 years old. And we met her on the route at 71 doing the coast to coast ride again.
5: We passed someone on the road and then we met them again at the Spoken Hostel. And it turned out to be Kay, our friend from the road. Kay, this is the second time you've ridden across the country. The first time was in 1976, right?
11: Correct.
5: And you're doing it again 50 years later.
11: 50 years later. I was a 21-year-old college student at that time.
5: Hold it. 21 plus 50 is...
11: 47.
5: Exactly. Where are you going and where are you going to?
11: Well, I started at Seaside, Oregon, and right. I'm heading back to New Hampshire, my home. Warner, New Hampshire, and when I get there, I'll take a break and I'll still go down to the coast and dip my reel in. Yeah.
5: So is it easier or harder at 71 than it was at 21? Or how is it different? Let me ask you that.
11: It's different because I've got the freedom and the time to go where I want and to do as many miles as I feel like I want to do for the day.
5: But you did about 55 today.
11: Around 50, I believe. So it was closer to 50. And I did a 49er the day before.
5: Wow.
11: So.
5: And there were some climbs today. Mark and I were riding, and we went over Ochoco Pass, which is not that high, 4,700 feet. It's not that steep, but it is like 15, 20 miles long.
11: Right. And I have no problem. If I feel like I can't make it or I'm going to be a danger to myself or the traffic, I just get off and walk. You know, it's building the upper strength, you know, pushing that bicycle up the road.
5: Sure. Get your upper body involved.
11: Right. Exactly. Yeah.
5: And how long do you think the whole trip's going to take you?
11: I expect it's going to be the earliest the end of August that I would be back in New Hampshire, more likely the second week of September.
5: Well, this is really a fun place where we're staying tonight. Have you ever stayed here before?
11: No, I have not. This is the first. I mean, when we did it in 76, of course, it was such a big group. We were camping out wherever we could.
5: Well, again, this is the Spoken Hostel, and we met about eight people here. I think you're the only woman.
11: Right.
5: Tonight.
11: Tonight.
5: Yeah.
11: I was going to say, it's my first time
12: not
11: here.
12: Ever.
11: And
5: right.
11: Not ever.
12: Kay Schuster, the first woman ever.
11: Ever.
5: Right.
11: The only one at this age, you know, a little off kilter, should I say, you know, wants to do something like this.
5: And you're not on an e-bike. You're on a regular bike, bike.
11: Yes. A lot of friends tried to talk me into getting the e-bike, and I just wasn't ready for it.
5: Yeah, I totally agree. I mean, the e-bike comes in handy, I think, but if you're willing to walk when it's too steep and keep going.
11: Yeah, I'll see, when we get over to Idaho and the Snake River, what I'm thinking.
5: Yeah. Well, I was going to ask you, what are you worried about on this trip? Not only being a woman and not only being in your early 70s, but traveling by yourself by bike across the country.
11: Actually, mechanical issues.
5: Oh.
11: You know, because, I know some basics, but there's a bunch of stuff that I would probably need help with.
5: Well, I think it's good if that's the only thing that you're worried about.
11: No, I think as long as you use as much common sense as possible and use caution and don't do foolish things, you know, just because, you know, somebody comes by in a pickup truck
5: and says you want to ride.
11: Does not necessarily mean you're going to do that.
5: Right. Although you have gotten some rides, you said, from some good Samaritans, as did I might add.
11: Yeah. The one in particular absolutely needed when it was pouring rain and my brakes weren't working. It was a middle-aged couple. You know, I felt pretty safe and secure situation, you know.
5: Yeah,
11: so
5: I just meant that, you know, bike people are good people.
11: Oh, definitely. Yeah. That's been the amazing part of this trip so far is that when my pannier, the hook broke on that.
5: Right.
11: I mean, before I knew it, there was Alex from Canada, you know, stopped by and helped me. You know, he had some better cord rope than what I had and tied it up for me. And the ironic thing about that? I can't tell you exactly the route. He was doing some type of loop, and then he was heading back to Canada. I stayed at a Warm Showers home in Independence, and the people there already knew about me because Alex had been there the night before.
5: That's great.
11: Yeah.
5: Well, soon everybody will know about you.
11: Maybe I won't say my address. So when I get back to New Hampshire, I can sleep for a week.
5: Right.
12: You know, in this day and age, you don't need a physical address. You just needed a presence on Instagram.
5: Right.
11: I volunteer for Food for Thought in New Hampshire. We pack up food for kids that need food for the weekends.
5: Oh, yeah.
11: And, you know, a little bit extra during school vacation. So I put together a website, K-A-Y, Bikes, B-I-K-E-S, for the number 4, kids. .com.
5: KBikesForKids.com.
11: And that'll take you out to their website, the charity website. And then I've tried to, within my own website, is post pictures of the trip and some comments about it.
5: Great.
11: And try to do it with a good sense of humor.
5: Well, you have to mention Bike Talk and all of that.
11: Bike Talk?
5: That's the show that we are recording now.
11: Oh, okay. Yes. Well, definitely.
5: Kay, thanks a lot for talking with me. And it was so fun to run into you again here at the Spoken Hostel. Maybe I'll see you on the road down the way.
11: We never know.
5: Yeah, sounds good.
11: You gotta come to New England.
5: Love that.
11: Okay, great. Thank you.
2: That's the show. Good show.
5: Wow. It's really fun, Nick, doing the show from the road. I got to tell you, thanks for being open to my change of schedule as we try to get to a campsite and record the show from the road.
2: Yeah, you're in a field right now.
5: We are in a hiker-biker campsite in Austin Junction, Oregon.
12: Yeah. It's good to meet you, Nick. It's really a pleasure.
2: From the field.
12: Oh, you're
2: in the field. This is what a real journalist does. I can see it in the Zoom. Beautiful.
5: He has a couple more days with me, and then he's going to fly back to his real life. But we also want to thank Dan Langenkamp for all the work that he's been doing, Damian Kevitt and Jonathan Hale. And we also want to thank all the people that have opened their hearts to us as we've talked to them on the road. You know, Kay and Irwin and the guys at Eurosports and Sisters and the guys at Good Bike and Prineville.
12: In Chile, they actually opened their home
13: to us.
14: Exactly.
13: In their hostel.
14: Yeah. At spokenhostel.org. And of course, we always want to thank our regulars, Julie Richard, Josh Hagland, Kevin Burton, Stacy Randecker, Lindsay Sturman, and Kevin Burton.
2: Thanks, Taylor.
14: Ride safe.
2: And that was Bike Talk. If you have a story, a tip, or a topic, head over to biketalk.org and send us a message. Talk again next week.
15: Oh, get yourself a bike.

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2: So this is a special show outside of the normal Veterans for Peace radio hour and podcast, because I wanted to share some of the words and insights from a recent conference hosted by the Schiller Institute called The Urgent Need for a New International Security Development Architecture. I'm sharing the words of three of the six speakers on this panel, including Professor Zhang Wei from China. He's the director of China Institute at Fudan University, and he's going to talk about building a profitable multipolar world order. Going to talk about cooperation. Then Chaz Freeman, former U.S. ambassador to Saudi Arabia, author of The Birth, Death, and Prospective Rebirth of a World Order. That's what he'll talk about. And finally, Dr. Wolfgang Bittner from Germany, on sovereignty, neutrality, and culture. This panel was part of a conference that you can find by just going to theschillerinstitute.com. So, here it is.
3: So I will discuss a topic. It's called the Building a Win-Win Multipolar World Order. And as a scholar on the Chinese model of development, one feature of this Chinese model is experimental. We always try out pilot projects before we engage in bigger exercises. So I would like to use a case, the partnership between China and ASEAN. ASEAN is the Organization for Southeast Asia. China-ASEAN partnership. Can China-ASEAN partnership lead the way for a new multipolar world order to come? And as you know, we live now in a world of disorder, in many ways, chaos. And I remember the theme for the 2024 Munich Conference, Security Conference, was lose-lose, which reflects Europe's current predicament. The Ukraine conflict has unleashed a series of crises across the continent, rising inflation, refugee flows, energy insecurity, economic recession and stagnation, and most fundamentally, the loss of peace. Yet, in a striking contrast, the China-ASEAN region, home to over 2 billion people, roughly tripling Europeans' population, has sustained roughly 5 decades of unprecedented peace, development, and prosperity. So I will try to explain to you from my point of view how to explain this Asia's success, and from Chinese point of view, where or why Europe has gone wrong. And and also discuss to what extent perhaps China-ASEAN partnership can be a guide for a win-win multipolar world order in the years to come. And Chinese like to discuss this everything. We focus on the fundamentals, get fundamentals right. And the fundamental of the fundamentals is always development. But somehow in the West, this word they rarely use, especially for their own, for the West itself. In fact, I think it's also necessary to stress development. And this is crucial. And because people's livelihood is extremely important in Chinese philosophy. Whatever you do, politically, economically, socially, it must end down to deliver something tangible for people's livelihood, whether in material terms or non-material terms. So fortunately, ASEAN and China put this first. So I describe three pillars plus one, or three plus one. Three pillars are pillar for development, pillar for political and security, and pillar for cultural and civilizational dialogue. One is the Chinese or China factor as a great power in the region. And I try to compel EU vis-a-vis the United States as well. Now concerning this first pillar, development pillar, the China-ASEAN region prioritizes development as the fundamental precondition for peace and prosperity. This is important. The precondition for peace and development. This is a strategic divergence from EU's highly ideological approach to whatever, development and more. And for EU, it's based on this absolute value, you know, universal value. We have to push forward. And to our mind, the Chinese Asian mind, this is ridiculous because different civilizations have their own values. We should respect each other. We counsel for moderation. If the EU wants to lecture us, we'll lecture back. There's so many lecture EU, to be honest. You have made so many mistakes, blunders, and lead to the Europe's predicament today. As a friend in Europe, we really feel sorry for Europe and for Germany. How you can self-inflict so many damages to your own country, to your own economies? Unbelievable. Yeah, that has happened. But for Asia, for this region, we now represent the center of economic growth. Asia, China plus ASEAN represent close to 40% of global growth. China itself represents more than 30%. And ASEAN represents slightly 5-6% for the increased growth of the world economy every year for many years to come. So this is extremely important. And for instance, at this particular moment, when the Iran war occurred, a tragedy, and the global crisis, energy crisis, yet China is successful in maintaining its energy stability under control. Because thanks to 20 years, if not more, this carefully planned development-based energy strategy for sustainable development, China's dependency for energy supply, external energy supply, is only 15%, 85% domestically under control, no problem. So this is, of course, has to do with renewable energy. China is not the largest producer, export of renewable energy and its equipment, etc. But also, I don't know why, you know, I feel sorry for Germany. Why you implode, demolish coal-fired plants? We can do it in a clean way. You know, China is doing that. And, of course, renewable energy. As a result, the Europeans, among the earliest to talk about green transition, they're still talking about green transition. But in China, it's done. Yeah. Four five-year plans, more or less, green transition has been achieved in China. Now, second pillar is the political and security pillar. ASEAN has established a very unique approach. That is the principle of ASEAN neutrality and ASEAN centrality. If only EU could have adopted this kind of policy. Don't pick sides with any big powers. And China, as a regional power, strongly supports this principle. We respect ASEAN neutrality, ASEAN centrality. ASEAN is the driver's seat. ASEAN declared nuclear-free zone. China is the first to recognize it, etc. And also, ASEAN wisely adopted a number of interesting initiatives, like ASEAN plus one, ASEAN plus two, ASEAN plus three, ASEAN plus 10, with China, Russia, United States, with other countries, regular negotiations, a platform for regional powers and beyond to negotiate and talk with each other. So it's very different from NATO's philosophy or EU's philosophy today. It's more or less like, keep America in, keep Germany down, keep Russians out. And from a Chinese point of view, in Asia, in China, ASEAN, it's inconceivable. We include everyone, It must be inclusive. Russia is Europe's neighbor. It's part of the European continent as well. So you cannot, it's always there. The next 500 years, 1,000 years and more. So you have to have a framework to ensure its overall security. So we do that, inclusive. The third is the cultural and civilizational pillar, which is very important, which is a philosophical foundation for China-ASEAN community with a shared future. We talked about this openly in legal documents, a shared future for China-ASEAN. And so in this framework, we emphasize what's called the Asian wisdom, ASEAN wisdom, Chinese wisdom. We look into our own traditions, such as strategic patience, negotiated solution to disputes, art of informal diplomacy. China and ASEAN seldom vote, if not never vote. If there's a difficult point, we organize the eminent person's group, and then they have a discussion, and one round and two rounds in a separate room. In the end, something can always be found if all sides have the sense of willing to do something. And also, very importantly, two steps forward, one step backward. It doesn't matter, so long as we are making some progress. And also, of course, we advocate these five principles of peaceful coexistence, extremely important heritage from the 1955 Bandung Conference. And on this, I remember back in 2011, when the Arab Spring occurred, I had a debate with Professor Fukuyama, the author of The End of History. He said Arab Spring may also emerge in China. I said, no chance. I said the Arab Spring will soon become Arab Winter, because I know the region. Yeah. And he did not believe. In the end, it became Arab Winter. And the whole year of 2011, I went to Brussels at least twice. We discussed with the think tank. I said, this Arab Spring will become winter. It will bring disaster to Europe. Today, if you look at the origin of the crisis in Europe today, many from this refugee crisis. A refugee crisis originally from the failure of the Arab Spring, Arab winter, a broken homeland, and people have to flee. So let's do something together, China, Europe, with Belt and Road Initiative. It's very open. It's open to every country, every nation in the world. We help Africa to develop, to create jobs there, that China is doing there, help Africa to build its own, regional transportation network, road, highway, railway, and airline, etc. So this, I said, internal civilizational dialogue, it's very important. And with this, we can better understand and appreciate, Xi Jinping's four global initiatives on development, on security, on civilization, and on global governance. And this is highly important. Thanks to these three pillars, I think, the regional integration in this particular region has transformed this region. Southeast Asia used to be called the Asia Balkans. Now this phrase is no longer there. because of its fractious diversity of regions, ethnicities, political systems, ideologies, and more. Now, this geographical curse has become geographical blessing on the whole. Yeah. Of course, we have all shared problems and troubles, but on the whole, it's a region of peace and development and prosperity. And even now, this geographical curse to geographical blessing is gradually moving into Central Asia, thanks to Shanghai Cooperation Organization and other initiatives. Because with this kind of connectivity between China and Europe through Central Asia becomes a hub of transport and many other links. And then we also discuss quickly the role of China as the regional big power for this structure, for this relative success. I'll compare China with the United States. The key difference between China and the United States in terms of state behavior and philosophical framework. China is a civilizational state. It's a amalgam of the world's oldest continuous civilization with a super large modern state. So China has its own long-held traditions. For instance, for the United States, it's very simple. Friend or foe, enemy or foe, ally or foe. For Chinese, this philosophy is in terms of much longer vision in terms. It's a friend or potential friend. So that could have avoided a lot of conflicts and potential conflicts if you have this long-term vision. Even if there are some conflicts, you should hope in the end you'll become friends again. So this is what we call the civilizational wisdom, which we could share with others. This is my first point. Secondly, Chinese culture is, on the whole, very inclusive and syncretic. In China's long history, we have many problems, including wars, but we did not have, or very rarely, have religious wars. Buddhism, Taoism, Confucianism, and more can live peacefully together and mingle with each other. That's something very unique. And thirdly, this tradition is also reflected in the behavior, say, China, United States. When China first tested its nuclear device in 1964, it immediately declared that it would never be the first to use nuclear weapons, and never be first to never use nuclear weapons again, non-nuclear weapon states. Of all the major powers, China has the highest threshold for the use of force, a tradition originating from Sun Tzu, renowned caution on the prudence of military action 2 millennia ago, and also his philosophy of, if possible, subdue your enemy without really fighting a war. So we are a tremendous asset, a tradition for peaceful solution. Yet, of course, China has, as a modern state, has built up a powerful defense capability. U.S. Defense Secretary said about this time last year, he said, you must know, China now has this North power. They can destroy all our aircraft carriers within 20 minutes. In theory, yeah, if you put all the 10 aircraft carriers in the South China Sea, it will go down and within 20 minutes. But we hope this will never happen, military confrontation between the two superpowers. So we live in a transformative era that calls for transformative ideas and courage. In this regard, I think these lessons through my quick analysis from China-ASEAN partnership, especially 3+1 framework, could be inspiring, I hope, for our shared endeavor to build a win-win multipolar world order in the years to come. Thank you very much. Thank you.
2: Here's a representative from China talking about China, and, you know, Josh Shirley just had a show with a scholar talking about China. Maybe it's time that we stop being scared of China and actually started to try something new, which was partnering with China, helping with the Belt and Road rather than our strategy of bomb and destroy. Maybe it's time to try something new. Well, with that, here we move on to Chaz Freeman.
4: Ladies and gentlemen, we are witnessing the end of multiple epochs. The world of our parents and our childhood is no more. Never has the dire description of current events attributed to Antonio Gramsci seemed more apt. He said, quote, "The old world is dying and the new world struggles to be born. Now is the time of monsters," unquote. Sadly, my country, the United States of America, has become such a monster, foolishly dismembering the world order it originally sponsored. 5 centuries ago, the birth of the Spanish and Portuguese empires ushered in an age of European global supremacy. In 1609, the great Dutch jurist Hugo Grotius wrote Mare Liberum, the free sea, arguing persuasively that there could be no sovereignty over the maritime domain or constraint of free navigation through it. In 1648, the Peace of Westphalia enshrined the notion of the sovereign equality of states and their right to practice their own moral ideologies, free of interference from others. Euro-American imperialism then imposed these Westphalian principles upon the world. Ironically, they proved incompatible with great power colonialism and inspired its demise. They live on in the five principles of peaceful coexistence, but they are now under attack. In 1763, Britain decisively defeated French naval power. Britannia then ruled the waves. That maritime hegemony passed to the United States at the Battle of the Bismarck Sea in 1943. The 263-year-long Anglo-American domination of the world's oceans enabled colonialism, but imposed rules against piracy, the slave trade, the closure of straits and other international waterways, and other obstructions to freedom of navigation. These rules, eventually embodied in the UN Convention on the Law of the Sea, are now routinely violated. Once the champion of freedom of navigation, free trade, and the sovereign equality of nations plying the seas, the United States Navy now attacks merchant vessels, seizes their cargoes, and resells those cargoes. It lawlessly murders civilians in small craft whenever it is told to do so. Littoral states blockade straits and are in turn blockaded without regard to the impact on the global economy or other nations' well-being. America routinely seeks the overthrow of foreign governments by immiserating their people. Yesterday, Syria and Venezuela. Today, Palestine, Iran, and Lebanon. Tomorrow, Cuba, we are credibly told. The 21st century has seen the slow annihilation of international law. Prohibitions on wars of aggression, genocide, collective punishment, assassination, torture, the ill treatment of prisoners, and the acquisition of territory by force are no longer observed or enforced. The world is reacting to this by rearming and preparing for war. Leaders who fear assassination or the wrath of their people build bunkers and hide in them. Some equate leadership with partisan division and pandering to xenophobia. Israel and America have led the way by setting aside a decent respect to the opinions of mankind in favor of a vile celebration of savagery. Ceasefires with Israeli characters.

0: basis for its foreign policy. The rest of the West has replicated American errors of commission and omission. International law no longer inhibits aggression or promotes human decency. Might makes right. In 416 BCE, Athens famously set aside its respect for democracy to argue that the strong do what they can and the weak suffer what they must. Athens' pursuit of lawless hegemony then led to its downfall. As the West sets aside its constraints on executive power, minority rights, pluralism, and institutional checks on arbitrary and capricious behavior by strongmen, it is well to remind ourselves that those who cannot remember the past are condemned to repeat it. Indifference to injustice and iniquity is no better than complicity in it. In 1919, William Butler Yeats forecast this when he wrote that, quote, "The best lack all conviction, while the worst are full of passionate intensity," unquote. In 1925, another poet, T.S. Eliot, predicted that the world would, quote, "end not with a bang, but with a whimper," unquote. As the world order we knew dies, there are many whimpers. So far, no bang. But we are working our way toward one. The United States has abrogated every one of its arms control agreements, greatly increasing the potential for war to escalate into a nuclear exchange. The Russian Federation is under pressure to respond with nuclear weapons to the NATO and EU proxy war in Ukraine. China is building a massive nuclear arsenal to counter possible American intervention in its civil war with the authorities in Taiwan. I cite poetry because it makes the irrational intelligible without killing its strangeness. The world is suffering a nervous breakdown led by apparent sociopaths and depressed by a feeling of hopelessness. What is the cure and where is it to come from? We're beginning to see possible answers to this in the Judeo-Christian Islamic prophetic tradition. Ideas can become actions that improve the world. Those who speak truth to power are vindicated when their considered judgments gain traction and move societies toward justice. Brave women like Francesca Albanese defy the contemporary hear no evil, see no evil code of public indifference to the dehumanization of other human beings. Brave politicians like Pedro Sanchez of Spain break ranks with their pusillanimous European colleagues to lead their nation in refusing cooperation with evil. In the emerging polycentric world order, small and middle-ranking powers gather moral weight. The world's peoples want honest governments whose policies follow the golden rule, not regimes that contradict it by practicing exploitation, cruelty, or moral indifference. In many countries, privileged elites that have estranged themselves from ordinary citizens are under mounting criticism and pressure to reform. Brave gatherings like this one call for a return to the rule of reason, a renewed focus on peace and economic development, the curbing of the excesses of financial capitalism, and the recovery of the belief that human society can be improved by rational inquiry and institutional reform. All this lends hope where it has been absent. Changes for the better are coming. We need better leaders than we have, but history teaches us that good ideas have a way of finding the men and women to implement them. This forum is a place to develop ideas that can make the world safer and better, and to debate how to do this. It's really an honor to have been asked to participate in it. Thank you very much.
1: That was Chaz Freeman. A man who has worked long and hard in support of the United States, has a wonderful career as a diplomat. He clearly understands what is going on in the United States now and is clearly disturbed. And I think we need to take his words very seriously with regard to just looking at ourselves

0: And then moving in a completely different direction. Okay. The last speaker is Dr. Bittner, talking about Germany. And he did speak in German, so you're hearing the voice of the interpreter.
1: Thank you for inviting me. I speak about sovereignty, neutrality, and culture in Germany. On the 13th of April 2026, German Chancellor Friedrich Merz agreed to a strategic partnership with Ukrainian leader Volodymyr Zelensky. And a month later, Defense Minister Boris Pistorius was in Kiev to discuss closer military cooperation. Germany is to become, once again, the strongest military power in Europe. And Germany is to support Kiev's Ukraine in its war until the desired victory over Russia is achieved at the expense of its own population. I want to repeat, at the expense of its own population, which faces the threat of existential annihilation in the event of war. How did it come to this? After all, following the so-called reunification in 1990, a cooperation promising success for both sides was on the horizon. However, after the US government under Barack Obama issued the directive that Russia must be ruined in order to open it up to Western capital interests, and also for strategic reasons, of course, the US and the EU imposed increasingly severe sanctions. The Western leadership elite, which initially resisted, was, as Joseph Biden revealed in a 2014 speech, coerced, so it was pressured by Barack Obama to participate. It is an ironic twist of history that a European coalition of the willing, so-called, is continuing the policy of aggression against Russia, which was imposed in 2014 with almost bitter determination, even though it has been deprived of support from the US under the Trump administration. Evidently, the opinion-shaping European politicians and journalists, many of whom still hold their leadership positions, thanks to patronage from US networks, and there are over 100 here in Germany, and the Obama and Biden administrations. They have internalized, obviously, their hatred of Russia to such an extent that they are even planning war against Russia. And it has been said many times, I have brought this into, I have talked about this for many years, and nuclear power cannot be, conquered. Now, calls have recently emerged for Germany's neutrality, a proposal Stalin had already made in 1952. At that time, he offered the other three victorious powers of World War II the opportunity to negotiate a peace treaty with Germany. The condition was the neutrality of a future united Germany, excluding the eastern territories placed under Polish administration, which were then annexed by Poland. Because at the same time, the Adenauer government had already decided in secret negotiations to rearm and join NATO, the Western allies boycotted the Soviet proposal. Also, Konrad Adenauer rejected it as a frivolous so-called diversionary tactic intended to block the FRG's integration into the West, thereby squandering the opportunity for a self-determined German policy. Instead, the two German entities which had been stripped of their sovereignty by the victorious powers following the unconditional surrender, remained under foreign control. Federal German Republic, FGR, and GDR. A situation that was only gradually relaxed. According to prevailing opinion, the Federal Republic of Germany, as a so-called, quote, subject of international law identical to the German Reich, unquote, then regained, quote-unquote, full sovereignty, as stated in Article 7, Paragraph 2, through the 2+4 treaty of September 12, 1990, so that theoretically German neutrality would be achievable today. That is the official state of affairs. However, the granting of sovereignty has been qualified by supplementary treaties, such as the Troop Stationing Agreement, NATO membership, the Military Alliance for Permanent Structured Cooperation, called PESCO, other military and economic agreements, as well as overarching EU legislation. In particular, Germany's scope for action in foreign policy is limited due to the Allies' rights of reservation and influence. While agreements such as the Troop Stationing Agreement or the NATO Treaty can be determined, and Germany could also withdraw from the EU, it is highly questionable whether a German government would dare to take this step or be able to stand up to the US and the UK. It is also well known that the US does not adhere to any treaties once they no longer suit its respective administration. CDU politician Wolfgang Schäuble, who has played a key role in shaping German politics for decades, said on November 18th, 2011, 20 years after the so-called reunification and the 2+4 treaty at the European Banking Congress in Frankfurt am Main, quote, "We in Germany have not been fully sovereign at any point since May 8, 1945, unquote. That was the opinion of an experienced politician. In international law, according to older legal doctrine, sovereignty is a state's absolute authority over its domestic and foreign policy actions. This is clearly not the case for Germany. However, according to a more recent interpretation of international law, a state may, through treaties with other states, waive certain rights, that is, voluntarily restrict its sovereignty. This could apply to Germany. However, various restrictions to which Germany is subject are not self-imposed or self-decided. This raises the following questions. Can a country whose population is constantly lied to, deceived and humiliated, which has no peace treaty, and which, according to Articles 53 and 107 of the United Nations Charter, is still an enemy state vis-à-vis the victorious powers of World War II, can the state be sovereign? The enemy state clause that coercive measures, including military intervention, could be imposed without special authorization from the UN Security Council, should Germany once again pursue an aggressive policy, which it is doing right now. What this means is open to broad interpretation, and such interpretation would, if necessary, be made by the victorious powers of World War II, namely, mostly by the United States. It is true that there is a debate over whether the enemy state provisions arising from the aforementioned articles have become obsolete due to Germany's membership in the United Nations. But if that were the case, these provisions could have been repealed long ago. Second, can a country with 11 massive US military bases, which permanently maintain approximately 39,000 soldiers in Germany, including nuclear weapons, and invite international conferences to the Ramstein military base from which they command drone strikes, can such a country be considered sovereign? Third, can a country in which the victorious powers of World War II have still reserved certain powers for themselves be sovereign? There is a view that so-called petrified occupation law still applies, that is an occupation law that, upon the conclusion of the transitional agreement, was not subject to any disposition by the German state, unquote, and that individual provisions of this law remain in force. Fourth point, can a country that is unquestioningly cut off from affordable energy supplies from Russia, that constantly allows itself to be dictated to, and that has disadvantaged laws imposed on it by the EU Commission, be sovereign?
2: In jüngster Zeit werden von der EU-Kommission sogar Journalisten.
1: The EU Commission has recently even sanctioned journalists, which means their accounts are frozen. Nobody can help them. It's a shame what happens, and the EU is not even able legally to do that. The EU is a treaty organization and not a state. The question of German sovereignty is a difficult issue that has existential implications for the population, yet it is avoided by official channels. But it is time to bring it into the public discourse, which is currently being attempted by several peace organizations. In fact, the political situation is, as it stands in the spring of 2026, would be favorable for initiating and implementing German neutrality. With the new U.S. National Security Strategy, NSS, U.S. President Donald Trump has created the opportunity to undertake a fundamental reassessment of the transatlantic system and the country's own security conditions. With this document, he is, among other things, putting an end to NATO's further expansion and thus to the speculations of the Western European coalition of the willing, so-called, regarding Ukraine's NATO membership.
2: But
1: this coalition of the willing has not realized it yet, obviously. And Berlin's politicians remain entrenched in the deep state of the Obama and Biden administrations, which, through its media and networking campaigns, made them fit to govern and position them against Russia. Instead of seizing the opportunity to advance Germany's interests, the Merz government has, since taking office in May 2025, been working to provide vast amounts of money and weapons to Ukraine at the expense of its own population in order to prolong the proxy war against Russia. A shift could result from the war in Iran and Germany's looming economic ruin. Perhaps one could say that Germany is not fully sovereign, if such a thing as incomplete sovereignty even exists, and that with a self-assured, independently acting government, at least approximate sovereignty in the sense of a more recent interpretation of international law could be achieved. But given the circumstances mentioned, it stands to reason that the German government is not capable of acting autonomously for the benefit of the population. Thus, Germany is not sovereign in the sense codified in the 2+4 treaty. It is also questionable whether the 2+4 treaty remains valid, given that Germany has failed to comply with it. In Russia, at the moment, there's a debate about that. In this respect, the current real-world conditions stand in the way of achieving German neutrality, which would resolve many of today's problems. Intensive diplomatic efforts at the highest level would be necessary to pave the way for a more peaceful future. There's little hope for this at present. But despite seemingly insurmountable hurdles, the goal of German sovereignty and neutrality should not be lost of sight, not be lost sight of. In this regard, there are commendable initiatives that deserve support. In all of this, two eminently important global political developments must be taken into account. Developments that are misjudged, denied or completely overlooked by politicians in both Berlin and Brussels. I repeat, two eminently important global political developments. First, the current escalating global conflicts driven by Western capital and economic elites represent a fundamental clash between the collective West and the global South, including Russia. This carries the risk of a worldwide, possibly nuclear war, which could spell the end of humanity. One way out would be the further development of BRICS, as well as the creation of a global security system, what Helga Zaplarush calls a new security and development architecture. Second, the current pre-war situation in which we are finding ourselves would offer the chance to break free from the military and cultural stranglehold of the US and rediscover one's own cultural roots. I think that's really important. And in this respect, the Ukraine conflict also presents itself in the broader sense as a clash between two cultural spheres, namely the US-dominated Western culture sliding into decadence and a historically grown conservative European culture. Russia, currently at war, may not be a model of civil rights, and of course there's more to the US than just lowbrow entertainment. But based on the conviction that culture is the foundation of a society, US cultural imperialism takes on significant importance. It cannot be overlooked that, alongside its military actions, the US has established influence over billions of people through Hollywood and Disneyland, just to name two examples. And that influence even into the homes of people. And it appears that in Russia, the largest country in Europe, despite the West's policies of aggression and war, and despite many problems, efforts are being made to preserve a European culture of consciousness, spirituality, and humanity. Whatever one's stance on the matter may be, it will be difficult to restore a relationship of trust with Russia in the foreseeable future, yet this is necessary to achieve economic recovery and to protect European culture from the destructive, politically motivated influences of the United States. This must be one of the goals of the peace movement currently taking shape in Europe. And to achieve this, it is necessary to educate as many people as possible about the causes and background of the aggressive policies pursued, in particular by the Anglo-Americans. What we are also doing. I thank you very much.
0: Well, that was Dr. Wolfgang Bittner, and thanks for hanging in there. It was a long but important discussion, and just some of my takeaways is pointing out the unreliability of the U.S. And, you know, that's got to be spreading throughout the world, that we had issues before, but administrations would respect the treaties and negotiations of previous administrations. That's gone. I mean, Trump, because he just disliked the black president, had to strip away the accomplishments that Obama made. So that's an issue. You know, and then he talked about, can Germany be really sovereign because it's so beholden to the U.S.? And, well, you know, Germany has a lot of bases and it still belongs to NATO. And we have our issues with NATO. So, you know, it's got to be a difficult situation for them to look at their own country and say, well, who is running the show? And one of the things about hope, he said the way to get out of this is to further develop the BRICS and basically cut ties with the U.S. And who can blame that attitude? We're unreliable. The United States is unreliable versus, you know, the BRICS countries, the Global South countries. You know, everybody's got their opinions. Everybody's got their agenda, and everybody is going to be in their own self-interest. But you got to look at who's going to be either productive or reliable or helpful. And I think Dr. Bittner pointed out enough times that the U.S. just is not reliable. So anyway, with that, you can take a look at the whole conference, and you can find the full video of this at theschillerinstitute.com. The conference overall was called The End of 500 Years of Colonialism for a Dialogue of Civilizations, the Urgency of a New Global Security and Development Architecture. And that's SchillerInstitute.com. Okay, everybody, thanks for hanging in there with this special radio show. So this is Jim Wohlgemuth, Veterans for Peace. And we'll talk to you next time.

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3: Trump administration moves to dismantle crucial ocean monitoring system.
4: People are leaving the coast in Louisiana, but it's going to accelerate in the course of this century. And those people are going to have to go somewhere.
3: New study warns New Orleans faces significant sea level rise and should start planning relocation now. Plus, Trump EPA rolls back limits on climate warming superpollutants.
1: What are climate warming superpollutants?
3: Those are chemicals used in refrigerants.
1: And that's bad?
3: That's bad.
1: All of those bad stories and more straight ahead from BradBlog.com. I'm Brad Friedman.
3: And I'm Desi Doyen.
1: Stand by for 6 minutes of independent green news, politics, analysis, and snarky comment.
5: There's nothing wrong with the refrigerant other than sometimes it makes your food too cold. So we ended the anti-refrigerant movement in this country.
1: Hey, didn't you hear Desi? It's bad. What are you doing? This is your Green News Report. I swear Desi Doyen, Donald Trump never listens to a word you have to say, but if he did, boy, would things be a lot better. What do you got for us today?
3: Well, first, a few remaining news items from while we were out. A new Tulane University study warns that New Orleans, Louisiana will likely be ground zero for climate migration due to rising sea levels. That's partly because sea level rise from man-made climate change is accelerating, but also Louisiana's coastline is both sinking and rapidly eroding from being carved up by decades of oil and gas industry operations.
1: Yep.
3: The researchers warn that planning should begin now for an orderly, managed retreat to relocate New Orleans and coastal communities to higher ground, or else let climate crisis chaos decide the state's future.
1: Yeah, I think we'll end up doing that one.
3: While we were out at the United Nations, more than 140 countries voted to affirm a landmark non-binding opinion from the International Court of Justice declaring that countries that don't act to protect the climate system could violate international law. It opened the door for affected countries to seek damages from the world's worst polluters.
1: Nice.
3: The measure passed despite efforts from the U.S., Saudi Arabia, Russia, and Iran to derail it.
1: I wonder why they were against it.
3: The Trump Environmental Protection Agency removed restrictions on potent climate-warming greenhouse gases used in refrigeration, reversing limits signed into law by Donald Trump himself in his first term. Hydrofluorocarbons are regarded as superpollutants. EPA now claims that rules restricting HFCs are just too costly for grocery stores. But Bloomberg News found EPA's cost-benefit analysis simply omitted any benefits.
1: So Donald Trump was against these refrigerants before he was in favor of them.
3: Exactly.
1: I guess he's been paid off by big grocery.
3: Industry groups don't want the repeal. They say manufacturers have already redesigned their products and retooled their factories.
1: Didn't Trump do the same thing with light bulbs?
3: Yes.
1: Huh.
3: In science, an alarming development, the Trumpified National Science Foundation, which funds scientific research, has announced that it is shutting down the crucial Ocean Observatories Initiative. That's an ocean monitoring network of underwater sensor arrays that provide critical, irreplaceable data on ocean temperatures, fisheries, marine heat waves, ocean chemistry, global currents, and even tsunamis. Not just shutting it down, but actively dismantling the $365 million system
1: Wow.
3: paid for by taxpayers.
1: Wow.
3: Professor Matthew England of the Australian Research Council warned of the crippling loss of critical data, not just for the U.S., but globally, at a time when the world's oceans are dynamically shifting due to climate change.
2: It's really important for industries such as fisheries and aquaculture. It's also important for understanding how our oceans are changing, to have these monitoring systems in place. And having put all that money and investment into putting the measuring devices in place, it really is a backward step to be removing them.
1: Well, it's under the water. Donald Trump can't see them. He has no clue what they actually do. Let's get rid of them.
3: Also, it means ignoring climate science.
1: Added benefit.
3: And finally, there's a new side benefit to all-electric school buses, in addition to protecting kids' lungs and saving schools money by ditching costly diesel fuel. In Massachusetts, once the school year ends, a new pilot program will utilize parked electric school buses as big yellow batteries, sending their power back to the grid, boosting energy supplies during peak summer demand, and earning revenue for cash-strapped school districts.
1: Cool. 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I'm Brad Friedman.
3: And I'm Desi Doyen.
1: And this has been your Green News Report.

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1: 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On today's Labor Arts Calendar, a new exhibit, Pullman Porters and Maids, Invisible Labor, Visible Legacies, opens tonight at 6 in Chicago with an opening reception. Details and the latest labor arts news and events are available at laborheritage.org, where you can also subscribe to the Labor Heritage Foundation's free weekly newsletter. In today's labor history on this date in 1976, 35 members of the Teamsters, concerned about the infiltration of organized crime in the union and other issues, met in Cleveland to form Teamsters for a Democratic Union. Discover the stories where they happened. The online labor landmarks map is available at laborheritage.org. Today's labor quote is by Elizabeth Warren, who said, "Corporations are not people. People have hearts. They have kids. They get jobs. They get sick. They cry. They dance. They live, they love, and they die. And that matters. That matters because we don't run this country for corporations. We run it for people." This has been Chris Garlock for the Labor Radio Podcast Network.

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1: About 38,000 older Americans die as a result of a fall every year. That's not that you fall down and die, but that you become sedentary, you become ill. And to put that in some kind of context, 38,000 people equals an Airbus 320 that holds around 150 people going down 5 days a week, every week of the year. What would we do as a nation to prioritize reducing that kind of death if it were actually planes falling out of the sky?

0: Hello and welcome to Aging Matters, a program featuring aging-related topics of interest to older adults and their families. I'm Cheryl Beversdorf, your host. Aging in place is a lifestyle choice for older adults and defined as the ability to live in the home of their choice, regardless of age, income, or ability level. To accomplish this goal, making affordable changes at home to reduce fall risk and make everyday activities easier may be necessary. Today, my guest is Louis Tenenbaum, president and CEO of Homes Renewed Ventures. He's going to talk about why older adults should plan ahead if they want to stay at home as they age. He'll also provide advice about what to know to successfully age in place and where home modifications will be most helpful. So welcome, Louis, and thanks for joining me today.
1: Cheryl, it is a real pleasure. Thank you very much.
0: Well, Louis, before we get into the nitty-gritty about aging in place and what might be helpful to make that happen, let's kind of set the stage here. Talk about, first of all, longevity and life expectancy. How has that changed for older adults?
1: Well, it has changed substantially over the past couple generations, a couple centuries, really. And when the country was new 250 years ago in 1776, life expectancy was really 32. By the turn of the 20th century, life expectancy was 47, and now it's around 79. And the significance of that longer lives is not only possibly earning years, but also spending years, and the fact that a 76-year-old, a 79-year-old, an 85-year-old has different health and mobility issues than younger people do. And these need to be accounted for in providing the dignity and joy and respect for choices we deserve with this added longevity.
0: And one of the things we keep hearing about so much when we talk about older adults are falls. Tell us more about that. How significant have falls-related injuries been for older adults?
1: Well, falls really pick up in this period of 75, 80, 85, and beyond. And they're significant because our recovery times are much longer and more difficult. Many people have more brittle bones, which means a fall can have a really devastating impact. What I often say is, falls steal dreams. You're moving along, you have plans to go visit family or go on a vacation, and you fall, hopefully not on a vacation, and it really changes your life substantially. The recovery is long. Many people, too many, die. There is a statistic I like to use, which is from the Centers for Disease Control. About 38,000 older Americans die as a result of a fall. Now, it's not that you fall down and die, but that you become sedentary, you become ill, other factors from that sedentary situation crop up and creep up. And to put that in some kind of context, 38,000 people equals an Airbus 320, one of the most commonly used planes that holds around 150 people, going down 5 days a week, every week of the year. And I often say in that circumstance, what would we do as a nation to prioritize reducing that kind of death if it were actually planes falling out of the sky? You know, we put a lot of effort into keeping planes in the air. And why don't we put nearly that kind of effort and funding and innovation into reducing and preventing falls?
0: Have you also seen, Louis, more disabilities in addition to the increased risk of falling? Are you seeing that there are other disabilities related to aging, and what does that mean for our older population?
1: Yes, disabilities, and I don't like to always put it in those terms, but mobility difficulties, problems with the activities of daily living, like getting into and out of the bathroom and the shower and getting your food and getting into and out of bed and into and out the front door and so forth, really take a serious uptick around ages 75, 80, 85, and beyond. And what that means is, first of all, that we all need to change our activities. we need to recognize that maybe we shouldn't be skiing the Black Diamonds or biking 80 miles on a Saturday afternoon. But it also means that those things are considerably more difficult, and particularly more difficult in environments that aren't prepared for that. So when you think about over time, you know, the Lincoln Memorial has many steps climbing up to it. And it wasn't that they were really trying to keep older people from going up there. There weren't really older people when they built the Lincoln Memorial. The new Roosevelt Museum for FDR is all flat. A wheelchair can get in there. It was built more recently. We recognize the population. And you see this when you travel, if you do, to less developed countries, that there really aren't old people. So this phenomena is a phenomena of our successful society and culture. And we need to recognize that with this success comes certain accommodations and changes we need to make.
0: It's interesting that you mentioned about the Roosevelt Memorial. President Roosevelt was in a wheelchair most of the time, so maybe that was taken into consideration as they developed what that memorial would look like. Interesting concept. Another factor, Lewis, is the care needs. Not only are we talking about, as you said, falls-related injuries and other possible disabilities, but are you also seeing that the care needs for older adults have increased? And if so, what's the situation regarding caregiver support services for these older adults?
1: Care needs grow. We all know this. And a couple important things. They grow in what I call a dynamic way. So when you're young, you get sick, you have a sniffly nose, and you get better in 2 or 3 days and you go back to school. And that continues for quite a while. But I think we all know that as we get older, any kind of cold or flu or, you know, broken leg takes longer to heal and longer to recover from. And in those circumstances, we often need assistance. Now, that care is provided most often by family and informal caregivers. And in some cases, you need hospitalization or time in a rehab facility, but often you return home and still need assistance around the house. And it can be 2 hours a week or 2 hours a day just to make sure you get certain things, or it can be almost 24/7 care going all the way through hospice. The difficulty with that is two things. One, what's called the caregiver ratio has declined substantially. It used to be that families were larger and there might be 4 or 5 family members who could share the job of helping to care for mom or dad. But now the families are often 1 or 2 people, and we're a much more mobile society. There are fewer caregivers to provide that family informal care, and they are busier. 2 generations ago, fewer women worked, so they were kind of available to be caregivers. Now that's not the case. So that caregiver ratio means there are fewer caregivers available to provide the care needed for this larger population of even older people. So you can see that both ends of this circumstance are changing for the worse. In addition, paid caregivers, and now with the unfortunate change in immigration rules and regulations, paid caregivers, often a immigrant population, are also less frequently available. So they are not paid well. It's not a great job, but there are fewer of them available. So we have this huge gap in filling care needs. But along with that is one other factor. Care coordination, the ability to understand that dynamic change in our health. We are acutely ill, then we recover over a period, and then seemingly miraculously, we're fine again 3 months later. But in that 3 months, a number of factors of resources, whether it be care, medical equipment, food, transportation is huge, need to be arranged and rearranged and organized and reorganized consistently through that dynamic process of healing. And that is not a simple job, but it falls on this untrained, busy, overwhelmed caregiver. And sometimes that caregiver is just as old as the caregivee. Very often that caregiver is, for some reason, called upon to provide actual medical assistance, care in the home, when they're not qualified or trained for it. And that creates a big difficulty in the maximization of the resources that might be available. It's just too hard for a family caregiver to do the research, do the organizing and management of whatever these resources are as those needs continue to change through recovery or just through aging.
0: It sounds like from all that you have said so far that the realities of aging for both older adults and their families is difficult, and trying to find the right solution as people get older is difficult.
1: It's really difficult. You're 100% right. And it's unfortunately falling on loving family members who are not the most efficient way to get these jobs done.
0: Let's turn towards the concept of aging in place. We've been hearing that so much. I've done a number of programs about this topic, and obviously you're involved with it. So what is your definition of aging in place? And tell us what isn't aging in place. How can we differentiate that term so our listeners will understand what we're talking about today?
1: Well, as you said, my definition mirrors almost identically the CDC's version. The ability to remain in the home of your choice safely, independently, and comfortably, regardless of age, income, or ability level. What isn't aging in place, more important, is when one is forced to move from the home of your choice due to basically foreseeable health status changes. You know, we know that we are getting older and that certain things happen, and we can anticipate and expect these things, but we don't. We don't have preventive measures. And so all of a sudden, as I said, a fall, for example, makes you unable to get into and out of the bathroom safely on your own or even with help. And there you go. Your intention to age in place is over at the drop of a pin or individual onto the ground. But there are two common misconceptions that I should mention about this idea of aging in place. One is, remember I said it's the home of your choice. I didn't say the home you've lived in for 40 years or raised your family in or spent your working life. It may be a home that you choose near the ocean or in the mountains or near a golf course or near fishing or closer to family or in some cases, let's be honest, further from family. It's the home that you choose to spend these years in. And that's very important because too often people get all upset about the idea that this particular home isn't a good candidate, isn't well prepared for aging in place. And second of all, many people start to use a wheelchair, and it is not an inflection point in their cognitive abilities or their zeist for life, or anything like that. So the fact that you might need a wheelchair is not a reason to say, oh, that person needs to move. It is a reason to make accommodations for that. But many people live for many years using a wheelchair for mobility. It's not unlike using a pair of glasses or using hearing aids. It's just a device that increases the quality of your life. And it doesn't mean you have to move.
0: What makes aging in place so desirable for older adults? Just as you said, that it's living in the home of a person's choice, regardless of age, income, or ability level. But why is that so desirable? It sounds like, from what you said, one could even be in a wheelchair and still be aging in place. But does one still have the same degree of independence and quality of life? What do we need to know about this concept and what's possible?
1: The reason that people want to age in place is basically they love their homes. Home sweet home, right? You come in and whether you've been on a wonderful trip or even just spending the day out, when you get home, you sigh with relief and you are comfortable in your home sweet home. I think that's the key thing. But it's also the day-to-day control that provides self-esteem. So if you live in a facility of almost any kind, they decide what you eat. They decide when you eat. In some cases, they decide when you get up and when you go to sleep. They decide when you have visitors. They decide when you're outdoors or indoors. But in your own home, these are all decisions you make yourself. And even if you stay inside, the ability to get outside provides self-esteem, value, comfort to you. And those are really important factors. There's the continuity that is inherent in being in the same place day to day, week to week. It's just comfort. It also means that you know where things are, you know, and there's really good evidence that it's the most economical way, particularly if we become more efficient in managing and coordinating the available resources. First of all, any place you move, the real estate becomes involved with the care services. Whereas in your home, the real estate is your cost. And as people get older, many own their home or nearly own their home. For example, my mortgage payment is much, much less than my children's mortgage payment. So that economy carries through to the use of resources in this dynamic way. Just what you need, when you need it, it ramps up as you need more, it falls off as you need less, rather than being in a facility where all that resource is available to you basically all the time. I'm very uncomfortable or very careful about the use of the word independent. It is a form of independence, but I really like to say it's a controlled interdependence. So I'm a carpenter. I've used plenty of boards to build homes, but I've never cut down a tree. I'm dependent on the loggers and the sawmill and the lumberyard. And I love milk in my coffee, but I've never milked a cow. So I'm dependent on all those systems and services that I control as they move in and out of my life at my decisions. And that is a form of interdependence that provides, you know, self-esteem and quality of life. But I would hesitate to say independent.
0: I would also say that based on the examples that you gave, it does take a village in order to make all these things happen. The other thing that also is very concerning as time goes on is there are more and more older adults who aren't going to even be able to afford to live outside their home because of the cost of facilities. So there's a lot of factors that have to be considered.
1: Yeah, I mean, the fact is, if everyone decided tomorrow that they don't want to age in place, but they really would prefer to move to whatever, we don't have that many beds. We cannot possibly build or afford to build that many beds for all of us in the time frame that we have left. So we really need to have to knuckle down and recognize that most of us will age in place. And we'll age in place because of the housing stock. And housing is 40, 50 years old. Most of the American housing was built after the Second World War in the post-war housing boom. And most of that housing, to get back to where we started, Cheryl, was built for a population that did not get this old or have these mobility challenges. So right there, there's a little gap in what's available in terms of appropriate housing for the population that it's being used to house.
0: If a person wants to age in place, my sense is that you need to have a plan to achieve it. What choices must an older adult make in order to put that plan together? What's involved? Who's involved? What do we need to know?
1: Well, first of all, probably the most important thing is when selecting that home that you choose to age in place in, is that it be what I call a good candidate for the types of modifications that need to be made. So some people are living in homes that they may want to stay in, but it's just too tough to make that particular house reasonably accessible. Or it's possible, but the cost would be exorbitant. And these are homes you can picture. They either have very small rabbit warren sort of rooms, or they got millions of steps just to get to the front door. Things like that make them poor candidates. So when you're looking, look for a home that is a better candidate. understanding from the beginning of your purchase, and that this is a good candidate, what are the types of things you'll need to be safer in that home? The very first thing you want to do is avoid that fall, because that fall steals the dream that you were intending to live out. So for me, it's safety in the bathroom, and the most dangerous place in the bathroom is the transition into the shower or tub. And that's because, you know, you have to lift your leg, you are thinking about something else, you are going into a wet place because either the water's already in the tub or the shower's already running. And then when you step out, you are stepping out with moisture on the bottom of your feet, hopefully not on a rug that slips, but on a floor that is non-slippery. That whole little effort of the shower is critical to our quality of life, and you need to make sure that is safe. So if you picture, if you stay in a hotel, there's often remarkably and excitedly a grab bar in every shower, every tub, but it's on the long back wall. So what use is that grab bar? So the first grab bar needs to be a vertical grab bar at the entry exit to the tub or shower. And then how high it is and so forth in order to use it comfortably.

0: and do some of those activities at the sink while sitting down. And then getting to the bedroom, hopefully there's some good lighting on the way to the bedroom and a wide enough door. Very often in these homes, the door is only 2 feet wide, and that will not accommodate a walker or a wheelchair, or particularly a pair of people operating as a team, because caregiving is a team. Picture a three-legged race. You are trying to get into the bathroom tied to someone at the hip. And if one of you goes down, it doesn't matter if it's the caregiver or the caregivee. The deal is off. You are out of the race if one of you falls. You pull the other one down. So the bathroom needs to kind of accommodate the movement of two people acting together and to get into and through the door. And particularly on that path to and from the bedroom at night, we want lighting, but we don't want bright lighting, because one of the factors of aging is that our eyes respond to light more slowly. And that means when you get up in the night to use the bathroom, another thing that occurs more as we get older, you want there to be sufficient lighting, but not bright lighting, because the shock of a bright light turning on can make your eye close down so that you can't see. That's another really dangerous point, the path from the bed to the bathroom during the night. And when you get into and out of bed, it's nice to have a pole there. There are floor-to-ceiling poles that can go and be even repositioned next to the bed so that you have something good to grasp. I always, when I get up, whether it's from a couch, the toilet, the car, but particularly from bed, I take a moment and take a breath in order to make sure I have the blood flow to the right places to accommodate the needs I have to walk the first few steps. These are really simple things we can do. And that's the bedroom and bathroom in terms of preparation. Lever handles are really good, because if you are arthritic, as I am in the hands, it's easier to operate a lever than grasp that tight knob, whether it's a doorknob or a faucet handle.
1: Well, and we're going to get into some more of the possible remodeling or adapting. I just wanted to ask a couple more questions in terms of that plan. Are there professionals or agencies that can help families determine whether an older adult can age in place that can provide some advice? Because these are really good suggestions. But I'm just wondering if there's any resources that persons can look up as to how to age in place. Do you have any recommendations to help that plan?
0: There are a number of training programs, and some of them work primarily with contractors and designers. Some of them work with occupational therapists who, by profession, know quite a bit about this. Having taken one of these training courses means the person is at least interested and caring about this topic and somewhat knowledgeable. But as with any person you might hire, any consultant or contractor, you need to really kind of gauge both that you get along and you're on the same page, and that they have the experience as well as the kind of training to help you make these decisions. There is a training program from the University of Southern California called the Certificate Program in Home Modifications. There is a program called Age Safe America. There is the CAPS, Certified Aging in Place Specialist Program, operated by the National Association of Home Builders. There is something that's growing now, an outfit called Dwell Safe, which has an AI tool to examine your home and pick out the most important falls places. There is a course called CAC, Certified Environmental Access Consultant, that comes from VGM, a business organization in Iowa. There is another program associated with the National Association of Remodeling Industry, and I'm not sure of the name. It is something about a course called Universal Design.
1: And I was wondering if Medicare or any kind of insurance covers aging in place modifications. Again, there is going to be a cost involved. Just wanted to make sure that listeners understand what they're going to be facing if they decide to do this.
0: There is really nothing from Medicare that I know of.

0: is occasionally some funding if you're just in the right spot from long-term care insurance policies, but unfortunately, few people have those. There are a good deal of Medicaid waiver programs that cover these types of things, but not for planning for people who have severe conditions already. The VA has some excellent programs for modifications. But this really hits at the point of what you asked, Cheryl. Can we do this as planning in order to avoid the fall, or is it only after the fall that these types of things come into use? And unfortunately, Medicare, the Congressional Budget Office, do not fund prevention. They fund crises, and they fund follow-up when things have gone already too far. So it's not really about planning that you get to use these resources.
1: You mentioned when somebody is in the bathroom and that there might be a care partner. I wanted to ask if maybe family members and care partners should be involved in the aging in place plan that one puts together. Is that important?
0: I think it's really important, but as with families, it's sometimes really difficult, right? When I was doing more of this specialized contracting for aging in place, I would often get calls in the week or so before Thanksgiving that a family member was coming in from California or wherever for Thanksgiving in the DC area where I live. And they wondered if I could get together with the whole family on Friday to kind of cover some of these topics for mom and dad. And I would go to some of these meetings, and almost invariably, there were as many opinions and thoughts about this meeting as there were people in the room. But most importantly, there was often a whole part of the family that didn't even know the meeting was going to occur. So I walked into this tinderbox of people, you know, in their pajamas. And then there's mom and dad who, frankly, I may be surprising the dickens out of them that I'm there in their house on Friday morning after Thanksgiving. And what am I doing there? And they don't have any problems. So why is everybody trying to solve them? So we are in this situation where everybody has a different agenda. No one's on the same page. And for some reason, they called a contractor to mediate this problem. That's one of the planning issues that really needs to be taken care of.
1: And you've started to explain already the modifications that could occur in the bathroom and the bedroom. And we'll get back to that because there are other rooms as well. But again, in terms of planning, would you also say that things like social isolation and the need for transportation, perhaps a person can't drive anymore, would you say that those needs might need to be considered when you're talking about dysfunctional families and not really knowing what's going on with mom and dad because they geographically are apart? Help us understand even some more situations that you've seen that need to be considered as we think about this.
0: Well, nutrition is one. You know, who's making the meals? Who's serving the meals? Who's getting the dishes off the table and cleaned? How do you move them around? Where does the food come from? Now we have food delivery, which is great, whether it is prepared foods or these foods that are prepared to be cooked, or you're just getting groceries delivered. All of that can be wonderful, assuming the capabilities are there. And the, I use again the word stamina. If you're an older person taking care of someone you love, and for example, that person has fewer capabilities or, God forbid, dementia, which is more and more common, you're overwhelmed. So making the food order may not be very easy. Getting it there on time might not be easy. Cooking it and cleaning up and serving it might not be easy. But these are some of the things that can be assisted by services. Some of the meal programs associated more with the area agencies on aging, I think, are providing nutrition-specific meals related to health conditions, diabetes, for example, or other conditions. So that can be dealt with, but it's not easy necessarily, and it's just one of the things. Transportation is a huge and important issue because when you're moving more slowly and so forth, it can take a long time to get to the doctor, get there and wait through that appointment and get back home. And then you're exhausted or everyone's exhausted. So how does that really work? We do have some public transportation. We have the Village Movement. I don't know if you're familiar with the V2V national movement and some local movements. Their primary function is to help with rides. But if the person helping with the ride can't help the person physically make the transfer from the house or their stairs to get over and so forth, even that can be difficult. So transportation is a huge issue with many facets. And remember, it's not just to appointments. It's, as you said, to social activities. It's to church. It's to get to a movie once in a while if you like movies. It's to get out for a nice dinner once in a while. Just things to make life real, to make quality life real, requires transportation. I broke my leg recently and could not drive for a while. And I luckily was able to call on many friends to drive me, but it was a huge task for me to ask. Luckily, many of my friends are not working any longer, so they were able to take the time, and some of them wanted to go to lunch while we were out, and it was great. But I'm very lucky. I'm so lucky that I had those resources available. Isolation is a really important topic because, as you know, they found that significant isolation can be as bad as smoking a pack a day. And yet, how do we resolve that? Zoom meetings, a Zoom Mahjong game or Canasta game or learning. There's even some of these virtual reality things that you can put on a special headset and sit in front of your computer and be traveling through whatever part of the world. And it's real time, so you can ask questions. There are a lot of things that are solving that. And just in terms of social isolation, as we get older, our friend group starts to narrow because people move or because people are in ill health. So you almost start to need a whole new series of friends. There are a lot of factors in all of these things. And then the other services, such as someone to come and give you an IV or take your pulse or phlebotomy that travels. There's a lot of these things and organizing them, making sure that when the phlebotomist comes and they found a parking place, if it's difficult in your neighborhood, that's not when you were just thinking about taking a shower.
1: Well, I wanted to get back to a term that you used a little earlier when you were talking about remodeling grab bars in the bathroom. I'd like to ask you to explain what the term universal design actually means, because we're hearing it more in connection with aging in place. Is that the same thing as complying with, say, the Americans with Disabilities Act requirements? What do listeners need to know as they think about these home remodeling tasks that you were talking about earlier?
0: Universal design is a wonderful term. It's a concept. The concept is that things, products, and places that are designed for the least able person are good for everyone. So the best examples are curb cuts, which were obviously conceived for people who were using wheelchairs, but are in use for people with strollers, people with suitcases, and people with bicycles. So, you know, this is exactly the concept. If you make the physical environment or a particular tool or product useful for the person who has the most difficulty using it, it will have corollary benefits across the board. The other two really good examples are the OXO Good Grips peeler. You know, peelers used to be that one kind of like wiry thing that was so hard to grip. Particularly if you had arthritis, you had to really clamp around it, and it hurt if you clamped around it. It was a fellow whose wife had arthritis who conceived of that rubber grip that was a little easier to hold on to, and it took the world by storm. They never said, this is for people with arthritis. That was the important part of delivering it to market. They just said, look at this great peeler. And now we have a million peelers, none of which are that metal one. They're different shapes for different people's desires, the way they like to hold it, the way they like to peel. That's a really important concept that they set out to solve the problem with a person with arthritis, never said that's why they did it, and everyone loved it. And of course, the third one is closed captioning, which we all use, whether in an airport lounge or particularly if you're watching BritBox and you can't really get the accent, you know, they're speaking too fast in British or something like that, British English, or you want to read the captions while your partner is sleeping or something like that. I don't know. We all use that, but obviously it was developed to help those who had difficulty hearing. And we all use it, and it's to incredible benefit. So that's conceptually universal design. What this means is it's not ugly, it's not institutional, it's just designed to accommodate whatever may happen, not necessarily what has already happened. It can be and should be proactive. How does that differ from Americans with Disabilities Act? Americans with Disabilities Act is an act to accommodate people with different abilities in commercial and workplace situations. It does not apply to houses. And many of the rules from the Americans with Disabilities Act are really almost impossible to carry out in a home. You know, it's a much bigger bathroom than it's easy to achieve and so forth. So we need to recognize those as guidelines, but universal design is more aspirational. One of the ways I try to describe this is, you know, if you go into a hotel or a mall with a big, beautiful lobby, it's open space, right? Everyone gets to enjoy it. But if you have to travel up in an elevator because you can't go on the escalator that often rises right through the middle of the space, you don't get quite the experience. You get up to the next floor, so you've accommodated ADA regulations. But it's that elevator that has the glass walls around it that allows the person who needs the elevator to experience the beauty and excitement of the atrium that is a more universal design solution.
1: Now let's get to some of the specifics of universal design. You started a little earlier talking about bathrooms. Talk about kitchens. I'm thinking that people spend a lot of time in kitchens, and is it possible for modifications to occur in kitchens to make them more user-friendly?
0: Absolutely. First of all, almost all counters and kitchens and all the appliances are designed around a 36-inch height. Now, where did we get the 36-inch height? Because if you look at old, like farmhouse-type baking centers, many of us have with a porcelain top, and they often had a door with a sifter built right into it on the upper level and stuff like that. The counter height on those was 32 to 34 inches, 2 to 4 inches lower than the 36-inch countertop. The 36-inch countertop came in with what we call the fitted kitchen, which was another aspect of the post-war housing boom when they started making everything kind of really regular. If you remember, older homes had like a sink with a curtain around it with a couple of shelves beneath it and a counter next to that, a table next to that. They weren't what we now call the fitted kitchen where all the cabinets are stuck close together and the countertop goes over to create a smooth surface. Well, they used fantastically the largest body of ergonomic data ever collected in history to decide that 36-inch countertop, soldiers entering World War II. Coincidentally, people who were 2 to 4 inches taller than, at the time, the women who mostly used kitchens, and also men who often did not use the kitchen. So we started out with this large body of ergonomic data, scientific, but with the wrong population. So that's where we got the 36-inch countertop. 34-inch countertops would probably be better for everyone, but now dishwashers don't fit under them and stoves would stick up from them. So we're kind of stuck with where we are on the 36-inch countertop. I think the things you need to accommodate in the kitchen are a seated use of maybe particularly the sink and some cutting area. So in my kitchen, I have a space under the sink where you can roll under so that you can lean into the sink. And I also have a countertop that's 2 inches lower that has a knee space under it as well. So you can be chopping while sitting down. And that doesn't necessarily mean a wheelchair. It can be a stool, but so excitingly, it can be a mobile stool or office chair. And now all of a sudden, Thanksgiving doesn't mean sore feet and standing on your legs. It can mean you can sit down and scoot from one end of the kitchen in this office chair and move things around. Other things in the kitchen are, you know, we talked about kind of setting the table. How do you get stuff to the table? Why not have a rolling cart from IKEA or someplace that you can load to set the table and clear the table and move the food out? That way you don't have to carry heavy things. It's nice if the counters have slide ability, so you can slide heavy pots. You know, some high-end kitchens have what's called a pot filler behind the stove so that you don't have to carry the heavy pot over there. When that's not the case, if you have just a hose on the counter, you can move the pot next to the sink and the hose comes out of the faucet and you fill it and then just glide it, maybe on a towel on the counter, over to the stove if they're closely connected. Or use a pitcher to fill the pot so that you don't have to try to hold that heavy pot. It's important that everything not be so high. Kitchens need to accommodate the range of people, which are probably from around 5 foot to 6 foot four or something. It's been changing over time. So we need to also accommodate the people who are shorter and the people who are taller. So you could have a kitchen with some counters high and some counters low. Lighting needs to be important. It needs to be task-oriented lighting, not the lighting behind you in the middle of the room that you're always casting a shadow on where you're working. I like it if the disposal switch doesn't have to be all the way in the back so that you can reach the disposal from that seated position. And similarly, a stove with front controls is really important so you're not reaching across that stove where things are hot to change the temperature on things. Those are some of the accommodations in the kitchen.
1: And let's go a little bit further. I thought I had heard you talk earlier about door handles, so I wanted to come back to that. But also, big deal, stairs. We really want to hear about stairs, maybe even electrical outlets and other modifications that we should be thinking about as well. What should we know?
0: First of all, switches are often too high if you're seated or if you've got even a sore shoulder. You know, I'm a kayaker. Or I was. So sometimes my shoulder would be sore from kayaking. And, you know, I can't almost get up to the switch. So switches can be lower on the wall than they have been. Plugs, outlets can be higher from the floor than they have been. I'm not sure why they're so low. But if they're up 6 or 8 inches, it's much easier to plug in and plug out the vacuum cleaner without bending over quite so far. So those are two things there. The stairs are the really critical thing. There has to be a railing on both sides of the stairs. And there's almost never a railing on both sides of the stairs. So if you have this sore shoulder on your right, you need that railing on the left going up, but then you need it on the left going down, which is the other side of the staircase. Or if you're carrying something up the stairs and you want to hold something in your left and grasp with your right, similarly, you need a railing on both sides. That's not very common, but it's really important. And if you are unsteady on the stairs, having both those grips can be really helpful. Now, how do you age in place in a house where the bedroom and bathroom are on the second floor and you come in on the main floor? We're not even discussing how you get in the door with the steps and the stoop. But when you're in the house, you have this bathroom upstairs and you need to shower and get into bed, and you're downstairs. Well, there's really only three ways. It's interesting when you start really analyzing these things, how clear it can be. You can repurpose rooms on the first floor, and we know what this looks like. It can be the not very exciting proposition of a hospital bed and bedside commode in the living room or dining room. It can be maybe realizing that one of those rooms is not used so often and turning it into a bedroom or bedroom and bathroom suite. It can be creating a mother-in-law space, or now we have accessory dwelling units that can be used for one thing at one time and something at another time, or a den with a full bath that can be used as a bedroom. It can be adding space to that floor that's not there. Instead of just repurposing, it can be adding space. But that's an important consideration in terms of candidacy, and will the neighborhood bear the extra price of that when you go to sell your house, if it's important to you that you recoup your money and or that the family gets your inheritance. Or you can find another way to get upstairs. And that can be a stair glide, you know, one of these electric chairs that goes on the side of the staircase. And they cost, you know, $5,000 to $7,000, I think, for a straight run. But as soon as you go around an angle or a curve or have a 90-degree stair, the price jumps right up to $12,000 or more. So that's a consideration. But often that solution is selected without a great deal of thought about the condition or progressive, often neurologically progressive condition that a person is already having. And the problem is stair glides are good for people with bad hearts and kind of good for people with bad knees. But if you actually have bad hips or using a wheelchair, it's hard to make that transfer. And you need a chair at the bottom and a chair at the top because you can't schlep the chair with you. But you have to make that transfer, which can be draining to transfer multiple times a day from a wheelchair to the stair glide and then back off at the top. And then we come to different types of lifts and elevators. And obviously the cost is higher, but there are a number of those things that can be installed in homes, particularly from one floor to the next, only two floors, which can be kind of like a telephone booth that rides up a rails in the corner of the room. And when it's upstairs, it's not really occupying the space that a shaft for an elevator does. And when it's downstairs, it's not occupying that space. But that's probably at least a $25,000 investment. So there's things you can do, but they're fairly serious. Now, one of the interesting things is we all picture this ranch home, this one-floor home, ranch or rambler home, depending on what part of the country you live in, one-floor home. But I've been in situations where the path down that hallway, narrow, hard to turn into the hallway, is difficult and long for a person who's trying to ambulate, while an elevator gets you upstairs and you can be very close, less horizontal movement because you have the vertical movement. So one of the important things in accommodating mobility, you know, walkers and wheelchairs going down a hallway is to not try to widen the whole hallway, but to do what I call a light bulb, find a way to enlarge the area where the turning transitions need to make. And that can be using space from across the hall or widening the doors quite a bit.
1: Including, we've been hearing a lot about aging in place technology.
0: The technology is booming, as you can imagine. And there are many innovators, inventors, investors really tackling this subject. So first of all, there can be environmental controls. You can have your lamps and so forth plugged into your Alexa so that you don't even have to touch a button and you say, Alexa, turn up the lights, turn down the lights, turn on the radio, all these things. Open the blinds, close the blinds. You turn up the heat, turn down the heat, turn on the air conditioning. This is really wonderful because it gives you that kind of autonomy to control your environment as you wish. You can even turn on the oven. Somebody else can put something in the oven and you turn it on or use the timer. Then there is kind of monitoring technology, and this is very important. By monitoring our daily activities, we can start to project what types of changes may be occurring. Our most basic is that if your weight starts to drop, you're probably dehydrated and there may be some other reasons, a UTI or something like that, that's making you drink less. And we can figure this out by checking your weight every day. Or the pace at which you walk down the hallway can be an indicator of the onset of some types of health conditions and just call that out to whoever's monitoring this and then managing and coordinating your care. That all often fits into a dashboard so that a care agency or care coordinator can be monitoring how you're doing, when you took your meals, et cetera, et cetera. Did you take your pills today? There are pill boxes that if you open them and take the pills out, it knows and it alerts the dashboard that you've done that, which can be really wonderful and valuable. And there's also a plethora of communication tools. Since COVID, many of us are familiar with not only like Zoom calls, but also virtual doctor visits, virtual family visits, virtual all kinds of visits. And that monitoring can be not invasive while still detecting falls and so forth like that, just from the vibrations in the house. So there is a plethora of these things out there. They are wonderful parts of aging in place that are going to emerge more strongly. Unfortunately, that coordination piece that we talked about still too often falls on the family. So the technology remains in its own silo while the coordination piece needs to be improved.
1: So talk a little bit about outside the house. What do we need to know, especially if there might be steps or something that could be hard to navigate?
0: Yeah, this is really hard in some houses. You know, some houses are easier and some houses are harder because the landscape is different. You need to try to achieve or plan or understand how you can get from parking or drop off to the main level of the house. And if you can do that without any steps, you're in good shape. Now, that may be difficult. So can we adjust the steps to be easier and have railings and make sure they're in good shape? Is there a lighting at the door? Is the handle and the lock easy to operate? What we don't really want is this kind of ugly ramp that we can picture, whether it's aluminum rental or wooden ramp, which is often expensive, but it also kind of alerts the neighborhood to what's going on there. And that can be kind of dangerous for the person living in the house. I'm particularly interested in how I get to enjoy the outdoors because that's a part of my quality of life. So I'm a big fan of screened-in porches because then you don't have bugs, you have a light, and so forth. But having a place to enjoy company of your own or others outdoors, I think should be a strong consideration.
1: Well, we're getting close to the end of the interview, but I just wanted to have you touch on the financial realities of aging in place that are related to these modifications. Is there a federal and state tax credit program that could help families? What should we know about those aspects?
0: There isn't really much assistance. Most of those places I mentioned that are resources for aging in place get their calls reactively when a crisis is occurring, when being discharged. And that's a really bad time to get involved in the decisions and process of hiring a contractor or even getting small things done around the house. Crisis and remodeling just don't go well together. And home modifications is remodeling. Now, in terms of resources, there are some state programs. Virginia, for example, has a really good state program on home modifications, and they are growing in different states around the country. In terms of the federal government, there is nothing I really know of. I worked on a bill, HR 7676, a few years ago, which would have allowed us to use our pre-tax dollars, 401k, IRA, et cetera, type dollars for home modifications, which would be really great. The bill was modeled after the solar and hybrid car type tax credits that allows you to use your own monies as you want to. And these are your retirement dollars, right? So wouldn't it be great to be prompted to use those dollars for remodeling for aging in place? The bill should be picked up by someone else and taken forward. But it might also be important at this time to become an advocate and push your county council, push your state government, push the federal government to make more of these resources available, to make prevention part of the Medicare and CMS planning models. We had hearings by the Senate Commission on Aging, and basically Senator Angus King said, we need to provide these things to people so that we can save money. We need to make this a priority for our society.
1: Well, a good way to end this interview with so much information. And I want to thank Louis Tenenbaum, President and CEO of Holmes Renewed Ventures, for joining me today. It was a pleasure to talk with you, Louis.
0: It was a complete pleasure for me, Cheryl. Thank you so much.
1: And to learn more about Aging Matters, you can visit our website, which is agingmattersonline.com. 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And remember, age is just a number, not a label. I'll be back again with you next week.

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1: This is Robin Collier of Cultural Energy. I wanted to explain again to our listeners the potential of expanding to 89.5 FM at 16.4 kilowatts from Pickrees Mountain. This signal would reach over 500,000 people, 10 times more powerful than KTOS, and it would allow us with more listeners to raise money to be able to do things like a daily newscast. And another dream we have is to have hours from all different parts of that listening area, from all the 8 northern pueblos, from Abiquiu, from Española, from Mora. This would bring together all these communities with stories of what is happening in their communities, perhaps in Pueblo languages or in Spanish. This would be a huge help in creating solidarity and action, because all these communities are faced with the same forces of development and tourism and so forth. So, you know, we have no employees. Our closest competitor in Alamosa has $100,000 from the Corporation for Public Broadcasting to have, you know, a full payroll. We don't. We're all volunteers. We could do so much more if we had more listeners. So please support our expansion.
2: Hey, everybody. This is Sonny Wasserman, also known as Harvey, but here we are today. It's a sunny day. I am back at the beach, and we are joined at the Green Grassroots Emergency Election Protection Zoom call, otherwise known as GREEP. We're at 268. This has been 6 years, and how did we wind up after 6 years looking at an election like we're looking at? So we're starting with 43 people, and we're going to do a deep, deep dive today, at least for the first hour, maybe even two, on what we're facing in terms of having a legitimate election. What a concept in the fall. We're joined by really great activists, top-of-the-line people who have been working on these issues for a long, long time. We're going to go one by one deep into the swamp, as they say, and really sort out what we're going to have face in the fall to have a legitimate and accurate vote count and democratic small d. We are a nonprofit. We do not advocate for either party or any party, but here we are having our own party, and we got to figure out what we're facing and how we're going to deal with it in terms of having a legitimate election in 2026, and God knows the world depends on it. So after that, we're going to deal with some various important topics, and two, including my fellow sports nut, Tatanka Bricka. We're going to discuss the apparent presence of extraterrestrials in Major League Baseball and basketball. We have three particular principles to discuss there. I will not tell you their names at the moment. And then at 7 o'clock, when we often adjourn, we are going to be joined instead by the great Christian Nunez from the National Organization for Women to talk about the really amazingly powerful and feisty and focused national uprising. I wouldn't call it an organization at this point. They're to oppose data centers. This is a very big deal and unexpected, but there's tremendous opposition that's arisen to these data centers. And Christian is focused on that. She could not make it until 7 o'clock Eastern time. And so that's when we'll have her, and we'll go to 7:20. Now, my question, of course, is if AI is so smart, why do they need nuclear power plants for these data centers? Ridiculous. And every data center I've ever seen does not have solar panels on the rooftop. So we're going to get that to that in a couple hours. But in the meantime, we have, of course, the issue of getting to the bottom or top of how we have a fair, reliable and honest election. What a concept in 2026. We're going to deal with a wide range of issues, from gerrymandering to electronic voting machines, a repression of the voter turnout, all that stuff, nuts to bolts, the soup to nuts, or whatever it is. But first, we have a brief moment with a very important film that's going to be made available on Thursday, today being Monday, nationwide, about Dan Ellsberg. And, you know, I like to say that I got arrested with Dan Ellsberg. Clearly, I'm not the only one. And so at some point, we will have T-shirts printed up. I think that's a plan, right, Judith? The T-shirts that say, I got arrested with Dan Ellsberg. In my case, we were also with Dr. Benjamin Spock, Mary Morgan, and Daniel Berrigan, which was a ton of fun. That was back in 1980 in the Pleistocene era. But Judith Ehrlich, we need 5 minutes here before we dig deep into the election world. Dan Ellsberg was on our call several years ago. He was a truly great guy, really a lot of fun to get arrested with. And can you tell us, Judith, about your film? And Allison Green, you're also with us here. We have, what do we got here? 58 people to start. But go ahead. We are on YouTube and streaming and all that stuff. Let's hear about this film, which is going to be available for viewing on Thursday, about Dan Ellsberg. Please jump in. Do we have Judith with us to talk about the film? John Steiner, are you with us to give us a rundown? Or Claire Greensfelder? Someone was going to talk to us about this film.
3: Yes, I was going to. And
2: let's do it. Let's
3: muting
2: do it,
3: me and cutting my picture off. I don't
2: I
3: know
2: see
3: why.
2: You, Judith. You are
3: do?
2: With us. You're wearing a blue monk's robe.
4: Start your picture again. Start your camera again, please.
2: Tell us, please, about this Daniel Ellsberg film.
3: Yeah, I don't know what's going on here, but I will be happy to talk about it. Can you hear me now?
2: We can, and we have the link in the chat for anybody who wants to know how to get to the film.
3: Yes.
2: I understand it's X-rated. Is that true?
3: It is, yes. For those
2: okay,
3: who,
2: there you go.
3: Yes.
2: And I see,
3: just to make
2: I see
3: it
2: my buddy Claire Greensfelder is also with us, my fellow Greenpeacer. So please, Judith, tell us about the film.
3: It's a half an hour film. It's a short film. It's really meant to start another freeze movement. It's an organizing film. It's really been described as terrifying and energizing at the same time. It's really Dan, in his own words, laying out the dangers of nuclear war and the possibility of reducing those dangers. And I think most people know Dan as the person who released the Pentagon Papers in 1971 and blew the whistle on the Vietnam War. But before that, he was a nuclear war planner. I don't think as many people know about that part of his life. And he had secrets of both of those things in his safe. And the secrets about nuclear war were blown away in a hurricane. And so he wasn't able to release them the way he did release the Pentagon Papers. But he reconstructed them from his memory and from a meticulous research, and wrote a book about that called The Confessions of a Nuclear War Planner. And he had an amazing knowledge on this subject. And before he passed away, there's the film. Before he passed away, I had the opportunity to interview him at length on this subject. And it's always at length with Dan, because the man was the most articulate person I've ever known, with the best memory I've ever known. So things went on for a while with him. But I think it was a 3 or 4 hour interview. But we took the best of it and put it into a short film, which has beautiful animation. And I think it's quite will keep people's attention and hopefully motivate people to get out and do something about this issue, which has been lost in the sauce of all the unbelievable level of things we have to worry about at the moment, including the election, which I'm really interested to see what you have to say about that. But anyway, so we're launching it this Thursday at 5 o'clock Pacific time, 8 o'clock Eastern time. And we'll have a panel which includes the glorious Patricia Ellsberg and Robert Ellsberg. So his widow and his son will be with us. And is Claire here? Claire, do you want to talk about who else?
5: I'm online.
3: Yeah, Claire Greensfelder, who was a leader in the Freeze movement, has been our impact producer, along with Steve Ladd, who was the head of the California Freeze movement. So, turns out a lot of people are still around who were interested in the Freeze and are willing to get involved in this again to be in the leadership of this new movement led by this film, as the Freeze movement was launched by a film. Claire, maybe you can talk about the rest of the panel who will be with us.
2: Well, this is
3: Sure.
2: the great Claire Greensfelder. She was my, not only was she my cohort at Greenpeace, she was my boss, you know. So,
3: Nobody's boss, Harvey.
2: Claire, you can give me a job rating and then go ahead and tell us about this wonderful film. Hey,
3: 150%.
4: anybody can start their video that's co-hosted. So please, if you're a co-host, please start your video. Thank you.
5: Okay, so absolutely, Harvey. 150% of rating, always the best. Our most impactful, speaking of impact, senior advisor to the nuclear campaign. Always a delightful person in any situation with
4: Thank
5: tremendous
4: you.
5: good ideas. So, but it's really thank you for sneaking us in at the top of the hour for this particular announcement. Yes, we have this. Judith has made another really important film. Many of you probably saw the her last two films, The Most Dangerous Man, Daniel Ellsberg and the Pentagon Papers, followed by The Boys That Said No, which was about Vietnam era draft resisters. And this, the first of which was nominated for an Academy Award. And this one is incredibly timely because she's worked on it for a number of years, and yet it focuses on the intercontinental missiles, which for the first time in 20 years, the US is not actively engaged in any negotiations with Russia or China or anyone else on reducing our arsenal. It expired in February, and here we are in one of the most dangerous world moments we've ever been in, and they're not talking. And these are with, positive news. When we started the freeze, there were about 60,000-70,000 warheads in the world, enough to destroy 700 planets. Now we've only got about 12,000, enough to destroy 120 planets. So we've actually made progress, gotta say that. And some of the people who've been involved in this progress will be speaking on our panel, being Kevin Martin, the president of Peace Action Education Fund, which is actually the legacy organization that took on from the freeze after it closed up. It merged with SANE, the SANE Nuclear Policy, and they have chapters all over the country. Back from the Brink, which is a new coalition, Mae Lee Jones, or Mae Lee Hughes, excuse me, one of their wonderful new younger organizers based in LA, PSR, will be talking about the 5-point plan that Back from the Brink has at 26 hubs across the US, where they're doing all kinds of organizing on nuclear weapons policy and trying to bring us back into negotiations. We'll have Jackie Cabasso, who is the head of the Western States Legal Foundation, who has been suing the US Department of Energy for years and years to stop nuclear proliferation, and as also the US contact for Mayors for Peace International. And I will say Jackie has probably been arrested with Dan, as I have, as Harvey has, multiple times. And then finally, of course, we'll have the Ellsberg family, both Dan and Peter. So we'll be providing both the current situation of weapons in our country and in the world, but also what you can do. And there's a new global move that's worked to get the Ban Treaty on the Prohibition of All Nuclear Weapons passed a few years ago. They won the Nobel Peace Prize for it, mostly led by young people, launched by young people in Australia. And it actually is a treaty that is going to have a big review meeting in New December. So we're encouraging people. Join us Thursday night at 5 o'clock California time, 9 o'clock Eastern, and everything in between and around. The film is only 29 minutes long. It's an organizing film, a lot like The Last Epidemic was for the nuclear freeze. But also we'll have this panel for about half an hour of presentations, half an hour of Q&A, but mostly we're encouraging you to watch it, to show it, to share it, to organize your own screenings, and to join the movement, the new movement. The reinvigorated movement to get these things off our. It's an absolutely abomination that we're spending trillions of dollars on weapons when it all could be going for renewable energy, as Harvey would be the first. So,
2: Absolutely. Well, now I'm the second to tell you since you started. Claire, Steve Caruso, did you want to jump in here?
3: I just wanted to say something quickly. It's 8 o'clock Eastern time, Claire, not 9. 5 o'clock California,
5: Oh,
3: 8 o'clock
5: I've
3: Eastern.
5: not enough coffee today. My math is
3: Yeah,
5: off.
3: I know.
4: Yeah, I was going to say that maybe we should. I don't know if you can get your license on YouTube to be Creative Commons. That way we could actually play the trailer on our show. You can't do it right now,
3: Absolutely.
4: but anybody, this is a big point that is trying to help the world community should have a Creative Commons license. Otherwise, you can't rebroadcast it without being shut down.
3: This
4: So.
3: film is free to the public. It will be anybody can have it. They can all put it on their own websites. We're going to be simulcast by some community media centers on Thursday, but anyone can broadcast it anywhere they want after that. It'll be free and available on YouTube and Vimeo.
2: So you've got the link in the chat, is that right?
5: The link in the chat is for, I think, the website where you can register.
3: Yes.
5: And after the launch on June 4th, 5 o'clock Pacific, 8 o'clock East, we will be making, as Judy said, available free of charge to anyone who wants to show it in any kind of meeting. And we also would appreciate it if you're going to be doing any kind of major event, let us know. We might be able to provide a speaker, or we encourage you to invite local speakers from your local peace groups. And there'll also be action and toolkit elements on the website, including a sample press release, different kinds of important dates in the nuclear calendar, events, and resources about the Ellsberg family, facts and figures about the new kill chain, our nuclear weapon.
2: Fantastic. And of course, I think next week we have another discussion on that. Is that right, Steve? We may be having Mark Helfand next week. Is that Ira Helfand next week?
4: No, that's Jeremy Love next week, June 8th. He works with Ira. Whether Ira's coming on or not, we're not sure, but
2: Okay,
4: he's
2: but
4: going to
2: we
4: try.
2: will be revisiting this issue next week. Maybe you can both join us again. And of course, we are linking now the whole issue in my world. The question is, why do you need a nuclear bomb when you got 400 nuclear power plants around the world? And in the last month or so, more and more of the atomic reactors have been come on fire, under fire, let's put it that way. And it's a terrifying situation. So we're going to be discussing that next week as well. But Clara, what the your nominations for the Oscar? What film was that you were nominated for?
3: It was The Most Dangerous Man in America, Daniel Ellsberg, and the Pentagon Papers. Also the Emmy, and we won the Peabody and about 20 international film festivals.
5: And how can people see that, Judy? Where is it
3: It's
5: available?
3: it's on our website, mostdangerousman.org. That is org, and I can put that in there as well. But it's also it's we've got a European distributor who's putting it up on YouTube, and I don't know if it's there yet. I haven't checked recently, but it will soon
2: Well,
3: be on YouTube.
2: revisit this next week and let's re-up
3: Yes.
2: these links so that everybody we do a follow-up.
3: Great.
2: I do have one question for you.
3: Yes.
2: Dan Richard Nixon called Daniel Ellsberg the most dangerous man in America. Is that correct?
3: Yes, and so did Kissinger, and yeah, it's like, where does that
2: But
3: come from? I think Kissinger actually said it first.
2: didn't Nixon also call Timothy Leary the most dangerous man in America, or am I mistaken?
3: Oh, I don't know about that. He could have. I think he was, he was certainly dangerous too, but not as dangerous as Dan to Nixon, I think.
2: Well,
5: Maybe.
2: I met and was arrested with Dan Ellsberg. I also met and had dinner with Tim Leary. He didn't seem dangerous to me, but what can I? Neither one of them seemed dangerous to me, but
3: No,
2: what can I tell
3: Dan
2: you?
3: did not seem dangerous. He seemed kind and lovely and not dangerous.
2: Daniel Ellsberg was anything but dangerous.
5: Well, and one thing you should know, Harvey, is that the city of Berkeley later this year is naming a street for Dan Ellsberg.
3: Oh, I'm glad you
5: And
3: said
5: we're
3: that.
5: going to have a big celebration when we do that. It's been driven largely by Jackie Cabasso and the Western States Legal Foundation team to make that happen. And we'll do a screening of a number of Judy's films with Dan at that time. But when we know that date of that, we'll let you know. Maybe you can choose that to make your way up to the northern part of
2: Well, I think what I'll do is I'll come down and I'll lay down in the street and get arrested. How's that sound? Okay.
3: That'd be perfect. I'll hold your coat.
2: Great, wonderful. Well, it's an honor to have you both with us. And Claire, it's great to see you again. And John Steiner, thank you for helping to make this happen. So we have the link in the chat. We will tune into the film on Thursday, and we'll have you back next week for a follow-up.
3: Thank you so much.
6: Can
5: Appreciate
6: I
5: it.
6: just jump in here to let you know that we have Denise Duffield from Physicians for Social Responsibility, who will be appearing on our California Solartopia show, hosted by none other than Sonny Wasserman, and she'll be coming up in June later this month to talk about the Back from the Brink
3: Great.
6: project.
5: Fantastic. That they're an incredibly wonderful, growing new movement with 26 hubs, as I said, around the, we're thrilled.
3: Let me just say one thing I meant to say, which is this really started with Norman Solomon and Roots Action and their organization Defuse Nuclear War, which we launched a while back. And it started as a little podcast and evolved into this film.
2: All right, great. Wonderful. Well, thank you both. And please stick with us now. We're going to take a deep dive into this upcoming election and all the and all its complications. We have
3: thank
2: really
3: you. I would love
2: thank
3: to.
2: You. Thank you both.
4: Ruth Strauss had a question. I don't know if she's trying to get
2: Oh, Ruth, are you still there?
7: Yeah, thank you. First of all, the Ellsberg film, The Most Dangerous Man, is absolutely riveting. It's wonderful. Anybody who hasn't seen it, it is a must see. You know, if only for that scene where he's at the old-fashioned Xerox machine.
3: Yes.
7: And how he 7,000 pages
3: yes.
7: is just No,
3: yes,
7: beyond
3: we had to
7: belief.
3: Build that Xerox machine.
7: But I wanted to tell you all, I just tried to do the Ordinary Insanity, your link, both with the Brave browser as well as with the Firefox browser, and it wouldn't load. So
3: did you get it? I put it incorrectly at first with or.
7: Okay, I'll scroll down. Thank you. Okay, so, thank you guys for your wonderful work.
3: Thank you,
7: Arby, for bringing them on.
2: Oh, it's my pleasure, and thank John Steiner, and this is great. And now we're going to go. That was a very uplifting and enlightening. Now we're going to go to a deep dive into. We're going to start with Georgia. We got the great Ray McClendon with us, followed by Ray Lutz and John Brakey and a number of others, Bob Fetrakis, and I don't know who else is with us from the election protection movement. But this is serious stuff. I mean, it's all on our minds.
4: Allison
2: We're all
4: Green.
2: Seeing these polls. Sorry, Steve?
4: Allison Green.
2: Oh, hi, Allison. Great to have you with us. And anybody else, please identify Steve. But, you know, we're all seeing these polls. These guys are getting on the air and telling us how unpopular the guy in the White House is. And we are nonprofit, so we're not taking a stand on it. And I think a lot of people are assuming that's going to mean whatever it's going to mean in the fall. But we have a fungible elections in this country. And I don't mean to say they're FUN. You know, they're going to be it's going to be a real crapshoot, if I can use that word, to see if we're actually going to get a reasonably accurate vote count that reflects the will of the American public come this fall. And I want to start with the great activist in the swing state, pivotal state of Georgia, Ray McClendon. There has been so much going on in Georgia around the conduct of this election. Ray, can you just open the door for us?
8: Let me start out.
2: Yes.
8: By first saying that since the Supreme Court decision in Louisiana versus Calais. We've all seen the dramatic shift to redistrict in the South, and Georgia is no exception to that. The Governor Kemp called for a special session of the legislature immediately after the Calais decision, which will start on June 17th. And will run likely until July 3rd or possibly longer. During that session, they intend to introduce new maps that would likely take one or more of our Black congressional districts that would potentially be erased, as well as some of our state legislative races. Don't ever forget about the state legislative races that will be impacted in these different jurisdictions across the South. Some people have estimated that we could lose, you know, several hundred state and local legislators by virtue of redistricting across the South, as well as half of the Congressional Black Caucus. So it could mean losing a seat or two of Black representation based upon what we anticipate the redistricting will look like. So we're going to fight that. We plan on having

0: and then it prints out a paper ballot. But what is read by the scanners, the secure scanners in the voting precincts, is a QR code. So they're going to attempt to get rid of the QR code based upon a 2024 law that was passed. But they have not sorted out the logistics on that and how that would operate. There have been proposals in this past legislative session to go to straight paper ballots. There's also been proposals to merely get rid of the QR codes and print and scan out all of the selections. And then there have been also legislation just to delay the implementation of this QR code legislation beyond July 1st of this year. So that's going to be a significant voting regulation priority that we've got to make sure we stay on top of to ensure that it does not become another voter suppression tactic. So that's the start of our summer. We know that it's likely that the redistricting maps that MAGA puts forward is going to be accepted. We're going to fight it with what power we can, but they have the majorities, and we expect that it's going to be an uphill struggle to keep from having some of our black representation taken away. So that's the backdrop and the framework that we'll be working on starting at the middle of June.
1: Wow, man, just to remind everybody, the term gerrymandering, in case you don't know, and most of you probably do, comes from the name Elbridge Gerry. He was the governor of Massachusetts in 1812, and he got hold of the ability to set the districts, and he was a Jefferson Republican, as opposed to a Hamiltonian, although Hamilton was gone by then. And he set up all the districts in Massachusetts to favor his party. And they were so tortured in their geographical expression that the pundits of the time said they looked like salamanders. And so the term became gerrymander, just for the record. Now, in addition to gerrymandering, what we're facing now is vote for 2026. And add to this list if you can or want to, and then we'll take it from there. We have the voter suppression, which Greg Palast has beautifully documented in his book Vigilantes Inc. We have an increasingly aggressive federal Trumpist attack on voter lists, and the federal apparatus is now trying to get a hold of all the voter lists in the country. And we see a backdrop with Elon Musk and the use of computers to manipulate the voter lists wherever it can be done. We also have intimidation, again, which was shown in Greg Palast's Vigilantes Inc., which Ruth Strauss has glowingly reviewed on our calls. And we also, in the backdrop of the whole situation, have the influence of money. You know, God knows what the tsunami of money that's going to pour in the coming months to 2026 is going to do. Clearly, it will be used to buy gargantuan amounts of television advertising, but it will also, in the darker corners, impact the vote count. It will impact the distribution of ballots. God knows what else it can do. And so these are things that we're facing coming up to the 2026 election. And again, you know, the unlimited amount of money is just terrifying to all of us. We just had an election in Kentucky in a primary where the Thomas Massie was essentially eliminated. I look at the numbers and I just wonder who really won that election. I mean, come on. And for those of you who are maybe amused by this, I just

0: few minutes ago on somewhere, maybe Facebook, saw a picture of Thomas Massie with his wife on vacation with Marjorie Taylor Greene and her husband
1: There you go.
0: somewhere in the Bahamas.
1: Well,
0: I
1: Alice.
0: mean, wherever it was, they could have been right behind me with this.
1: Yeah. Harvey, Allison has experience in Kentucky, right? Allison, I mean, she checked out her flagship issue was McConnell's
0: All right. Well,
1: reelection.
0: that's the categories I've got. Ray Lutz is going to jump in. John Brakey will jump in. But Allison, since you're talking to us from Kentucky, and by the way, right now, my money for the next president could be on Andy Beshear, your governor. I think he's a likely candidate. But anyway, tell us about what happened in this election, in this primary in Kentucky, where Trump purged Thomas Massie.
2: Got it. So, well, for full disclosure, I'm not in Kentucky. I just investigate in Kentucky.
0: Okay.
2: And I started investigating actually after the 2020 election because I didn't believe that Mitch McConnell had the amazing win that he had in 2020. And so I did a deep dive into the numbers in Kentucky and I found two things in the 2020 election. One was when I actually looked at the data, the raw data, and I sorted it, I could actually see a pattern where Mitch McConnell had resounding wins in places he had never won before. And when I actually looked at those particular counties, I found that only 20% of the voting machines in Kentucky were ES&S machines, but all of the machines where Mitch McConnell had outstanding, phenomenal major wins were with ES&S machines. So that kind of started my foray into election interference back then in Kentucky. But I also noticed a trend with the registration numbers. And I most recently have been actually looking at the registration numbers in very, very minute detail. And I started it this time in Florida. But this Florida story will also explain the Kentucky and the Massey purge, and purge being a very good word for it. Through my research, what we have been finding is you mentioned before Nixon, and I will go back to the Watergate days and say that was when people used to listen to Bob Woodward. Bob Woodward wrote an interesting book in 2020 called Rage, where, if I can actually quote, he said the NSA and CIA had evidence, highly classified, that the Russians had placed malware in the election registration system in at least two counties in Florida, St. Lucie County and Washington County. I happen to be sitting in St. Lucie County right now, and my interest was because I was actually seeing the numbers of people looked as though they were being purged and they were being added in Florida. And this was the same trend that I had seen in Kentucky in 2020. So, what we've actually realized is he describes in the book exactly how it's being done. He said the Russian malware was sophisticated and could be activated in counties with particular demographics. For instance, in areas with higher percentages of Black residents, the malware could erase every 10th voter, almost certainly reducing the total vote count for Democrats. The same could potentially be activated to reduce Trump votes in Republican districts. This is from a section of Rage, page 116 to 117, if anybody wants to look it up, where the intelligence community was actually gathered just past the Helsinki moments, where Trump stood with Putin and said, I believe Putin, he has no given me no reason to doubt him. The intelligence people gathered in the Situation Room in 2018, and this is from Bob Woodward's reporting, where he explains this Russian malware that could delete one in every 10 votes. I actually
0: Is this malware named for Melania?
2: Well, we can call it that if you'd like. The Melania malware, who is sitting supposedly in St. Lucie County and deleting one in every 10 votes, that was being reported on in 2018. But what I did in the 2024 election was they said, and I'll round up the numbers for a second here, they said, okay, we have 250,000 people in St. Lucie County. So I said, please give me the voter records of all 250,000. And they couldn't produce them. They produced records, but it appeared as though 10.0008% of the records were missing. And so in 2018, the Situation Room got told, or Trump got told in the Situation Room about the Melania malware that can take out 1 in 10 votes in St. Lucie County. And in 2024, I found 1 in 10 votes that had disappeared from the records, which is illegal to do. Now,
0: So,
2: yes.
0: now you requested records.
2: I
0: John
2: did. These are
0: Brakey,
2: all
0: who,
2: public records
0: well, but
2: requests.
0: John Brakey in Arizona, and by the way, I'm compiling this list. We have gerrymandering, we have messing with the turnout, we have voter lists, we have intimidation, we have money. Anybody
1: Ghost
0: want to add to
1: voters.
0: this list, please do.
2: Yeah.
1: And
2: Ghost voters. Ghost voters are the other side of the
0: what is
2: equation.
0: it?
2: Ghost voters.
0: Oh, ghost voters. Okay.
1: Oh,
0: So,
1: she's come up. Go ahead.
2: sure. So not only are they deleting the votes, but the turnout would look completely odd in these demographics. So what they're doing is they're also putting in ghost voters, which are fraudulent voter registrations that can cast real ballots. And so the system will actually count the ballots of the ghost voters while deleting the actual real people, 1 out of 10 in certain areas.
0: Ray McClendon in Georgia, does this sound familiar?
3: Honestly, I don't know that that's the problem that we have here, but this is out of my purview. I yield to Raymond.
2: If I
3: Well,
2: may actually connect it back to Georgia, you have in the deposition of Jack Smith, special counsel Jack Smith, when he had the closed door testimony back in December 17th of 2025, what they actually asked him is Jamie Raskin said, none of this, the evidence that we saw gave us a reason to actually indict Trump for a violation of the voting rights. How did you come up with it? And Jack Smith himself pointed to Georgia, and he pointed to the Georgia phone call where in that 2020 phone call, Trump was saying, find me 11,780 votes. And what Jack Smith said is finding votes like that is actually illegal. And what he said is that he had witnesses who actually could attest to the fact that they were trying to delete and get rid of votes in certain areas as well. And so the evidence that Jack Smith investigated, he couldn't speak to because it's part of volume two of Jack Smith's report, which is under the purview of the DOJ and Eileen Cannon and is not for our eyes, apparently. But he, in that deposition, pointed directly to Georgia, but I don't think anybody else is reporting on this. So it's not a necessarily a surprise that Ray hasn't heard about it. It's new.
0: well, Lynn Feinerman has her hand up. Lynn, I will go to you in a minute if it's okay, because I want to report. Allison, you said you went to for public records in Florida. John Brakey went for public records in Arizona. And tell him what happened, John.
4: I got sued.
2: Yes,
4: For
2: I
4: asking
2: know.
4: for him, and it's twice. And Allison, it's a real pleasure to finally see you and meet you. I know
2: John, you
4: we need to
2: too.
4: get together and talk, but
2: Yes.
4: and when it comes to ghost voters and things like that, when I first got involved in the very beginning in the 2000 election, I did a study on my own precinct, and I found things that were so bizarre is that a father and son with the same name, one would
2: Yep.
4: vote this way. People had eight people in their house, and I'd go by the house and look and go, no way. And
2: Ex
4: I've always wanted to go deep dive, but I've been always so, because I was so deeply involved with the D-Bolt system, I knew how bad the D-Bolt system was because I was a beta test site in Mexico for the same platform, and I knew about the back door. And another thing we just talked about is this thing in Kentucky is a mind blower, okay? And I see a situation there that, my God, I mean, the Republican, well, both of them Republicans, of course, is Massey had a huge turnout at his party, and everybody, you know, and then on the other side, there was hardly anybody there. And the guy spent $35 million, okay?
2: Except if he
4: and
2: had
4: I know that
2: voters.
4: These databases are so simple because, you know, I built a program that works with the database, okay? And my God, it'd be easy to flip. Has anybody checked that? Has anybody actually filed a records request or got with the candidate and say, like we're doing with Benny Smith in Tennessee, is that, do you think you could file a record request for two records and get them to Ray and me, ballot images in the cast vote record database? It would be very easy. And if you take the images and match it up to the database is the vulnerable part of the whole system. At least from the work that I do, okay? It would be very easy. Just think of it this way. If you know how to cut and paste, well, you could switch you could just go ahead and switch the races real quick. Now, if somebody was to look and do a really good study, they'd probably find by precincts that there's no way.

0: They live on Fake Point, which is a street that doesn't exist. Ghost voter. Mr. X had a Madam X as well, an August X, and a Daniel X. There was a whole X
1: Well,
0: family.
1: we've also had apparently, a ton of ghost counties. Weren't there entire counties that were registered that didn't exist? Ray Lutz, I think you said something about that.
2: I wanted to talk about that actually.
1: Okay, go ahead, Lynn Feinerman, and then Ray. Go ahead, Lynn.
2: Yeah, thank you. The ghost counties, I think everybody remembers that Elon Musk did that big Yah-Yah voting America PAC where he was going to give people $1 million and they could register on his PAC. Millions of people went there and gave him their information, all their information. Not one person was registered. What he did was he got data banks. Now, T and this will hold are the people whose work you need to check out on this. The voter banks, the fake fraudulent voter banks, were then used to plug in to elections and take out votes for Kamala Harris in 2024. That was assisted and hidden by the fact that Elon Musk put 10,000 satellites, new satellites, space in just before the 2024 election. And that's when, of course, he said to Ashley Saint, whatever her name is, I feel much more confident about the elections now, now that those satellites are in space. And what they did was, for example, in so-called Burke County, Florida, they had a breakthrough. A supposed election commentary site had this big chart on its screen while they were commenting on why Burke County went so heavily for Trump in Florida. Well, number one, there is no Burke County in Florida. Okay,
1: And this.
2: let that sink in. And number two, the amount of votes that they said were given for Trump were actually the amount of votes of the entire Florida election. Okay. What happened meanwhile, while they were putting out all this fake crap on the TV for people to watch who don't know how to evaluate the charts anyway, what they were doing was they were in one county, T and This Will Hold have followed this through and found that they took over 6 million votes to the number, to the exact number, out of early and mail-in votes in a bona fide county and slotted in the exact number for Trump. So they took Kamala's votes out, over 6 million, and put in Trump's votes, who were fake, all of them. It was a fake county vote bank. And they are by the day unraveling these threads so that we can know finally and for sure that the 2024 election was stolen by Musk, by Peter Thiel, Palantir, by all, by Leonard Leo, Scott Leyendecker, every single one of the voting machine owner operators is a right-wing Republican.
1: And Lynn?
2: Heavily into, one second,
1: Sure.
2: heavily into control through the Heritage Foundation. They are totally on board with Project 2025, and they are bound and determined to control our elections so that they're not democratic at all. Thank
1: Well,
2: you.
1: let's go to Ray Lutz. Mike, did you want to say something? What you
3: Yeah,
1: just
3: I
1: said?
3: just wanted to ask Lynn to announce her terrific podcast so people know
2: Oh.
3: to hear more from
2: Thank
3: her.
2: you. Thank you, Mike. Yeah, we are profiling T and This Will Hold and Marilyn Marks, who is a wonderful voter protection advocate in our next upcoming program for Women Rising Radio. You can go and check us out at womenrisingradio.com. Thank you.
1: And I
2: Thank you,
1: want to mention
2: Lynn.
1: now in the thank you, Mike, and thank you, Lynn. In the litany of what we face now, my understanding, and correct me if I'm wrong, somewhere I read that the state of Delaware is now allowing actual corporations to cast ballots. Now, I don't know how they do that, and maybe it's a myth, but or
3: Yeah.
1: maybe

0: was that?
1: It's
0: And
1: a thing.
0: maybe it came
1: It's
0: from
1: in a
0: the Onion.
1: small town in Delaware that's doing this.
0: Well, who goes in and casts the ballot for the
1: Yeah,
0: corporation?
1: exactly.
0: I
1: It's a
0: mean,
1: mail-in ballot that never makes
0: sounds
1: it
0: to me
1: there,
0: like it
1: right?
0: might have come
1: Hopefully.
0: from the Onion, but
1: I
0: who
1: didn't.
0: knows? But anyway, if you have another category to add to the things that we're going to have to watch in 26, please do, Ray Lutz. Let's hear from you.
2: Okay, well, thank you very much. Ray Lutz with citizensoversight.org if you want to visit the website. Yeah, all of these things are really concerning. It fortunately, we had, roll back the clock to the year 2000. We had punch cards. We had the punch card fiasco in Florida. But punch cards were paper, and they were able to recount them eventually and show that Gore probably would have won. But at that point, 9/11 had happened just like a week earlier, and Bush was already up on the pile with his megaphone, and nobody was interested. So we had then we went into these paperless machines for about 20 years, up to 20 years. Finally, Georgia turned the corner in 2020 and got rid of the paperless machines. So most of these things were. Whether it's satellites or, why would you spend money on a satellite if you can just put a Wi-Fi hot point, cell phone hotspot next to the, election office and hack them that way? There's many ways that you could do it, but any of the hacking of the machine theoretically can be checked by the paper. But that's only if you look at it and check it to see if it matches the true record. Or the official count. And if you don't look at the paper like they did in Pennsylvania, they decided to check the paper, but only for the state treasurer's race instead of the Harris-Trump race. So they decided to check an easier race and then say, well, we checked this one race, therefore all of the races are covered. And we know that it was all good. I'm sorry, but checking one race doesn't check another one. But I want to bring your attention to one serious thing that's come up, and that is. Now, and of course, there's nothing off the table for Trump and his people. They will do anything possible to try to win this next election. And they can maybe confiscate ballots. The FBI can maybe be employed for that. They can do the Musk kind of campaigns, rewarding people $1 million if they vote a certain way, et cetera. It's just so many things. But this is new. This is where they have asked the U.S. Postal Service to get a list of all of the voters in the area that are going to be planning to vote and will be then there. What they're going to do is filter the ballots that are going through the post office. And these ballots will be potentially sidelined or destroyed if it's not on the list. Well, if you start allowing the Postal Service to filter the ballots at the whim of Trump and his people, then guess what? It's never going to even be put into the system. It's never going to get scanned. There's no ballot images to check. We're back where we started, back with paperless machine, but even worse, because now they're going to be sidelining. So what do we do against this? And one of the things that we're trying to promote, and I'm going to come out with a Substack today, probably later on, which is to get store backups of the data, two backups with every election. We've already sent letters to every state asking them to do this. Two backups of all of the images and all of the other data that they have on thumb drives in safes in other buildings. So if the FBI comes and grabs everything, they can grab maybe one of them, but then they can say, no, you don't need both of them. And then we can recover from that potentially. And also sign up for tracking your mail ballot if you vote by mail so you can see if it's being sent or not or sidelined. That's another way. And almost all the states have that now. But this is going to be a severe problem if actually they get away with this. But it brings to mind to me that this may already be happening. We saw in our analysis of Las Vegas in Nevada was that all of the Democratic-leaning precincts had really low turnout, way lower than the red-leaning precincts. Not that the Democratic voters didn't show up. None of them showed up. It's like they said, okay, it's that precinct. I don't know how they're going to vote with this sideline of all of the ballots, and we're not going to receive those. So there's a potential risks there. I just wanted to point out to everyone. And if there's any Pennsylvania voters, I'll post a little meme. Please contact me. I need you to be part of our campaign to get the data now. Now, the Supreme Court in Pennsylvania ruled that cast vote records, and we hope also extends to ballot images, will be available for people to ask for. But you have to be a resident and actually a voter in this county that is asking for it. And so I can't do it myself, but I can have other people on the list and they can ask for it and say, I'm representing those people. And here's a list of names. And then hopefully that'll work. But if it doesn't, then we're going to go there and get the people to walk in and do it themselves. So let me know, and I'll put a little link for you to send the information to me if you're a resident, you know people in Pennsylvania too. Okay, thanks a lot.
3: I'd like to add something what Ray just said because he's so right, and I think Ray would agree with this. We don't really have any audits going on in this country that are worth anything. Okay, I go into election departments and they tell me, I ask them, well, gee, how do you know that your data's good? Oh, Mr. Brakey, you must be a conspiracy theorist. We run a logic and accuracy test before and after every election. That doesn't mean anything. It only tells you it's working right at one moment. Okay. I mean, it is so bizarre. And that's where, I've just put a series out. The third one I just launched 45 minutes ago. It's called the Cassandra Conspiracy. Well, if you don't know who Cassandra was, she 2,500 years ago, she was a princess in Troy. And she had an affair, supposedly, with Apollo, and he gave her the ability to see the future. And then she must have done something wrong or had an affair with somebody. And then he turned around and cursed her and said, okay, you still have the ability to do that, but nobody will believe you.
0: Right. Was that Apollo Creed? That one? Anyway,
3: No, he was there 2,500 years ago, but I don't think so. But the point I'm trying to say is that we really got to go after these ballot images, cast vote record databases. We
0: well,
3: have
0: there
3: to
0: has
3: have
0: got
3: a
0: to
3: way to
0: be.
3: verify because elections are not any good unless they're transparent, trackable, and publicly verified. Other than that, they can do
0: Well,
3: what they
0: as they say, from your lips to God's ears, we've got 70 people with us. We've just been joined by Lori Grace, also a great election protection advocate. But the bottom line is we need a clear a guide to protecting this election. I mean, we've also got this ghost voter issue is good. And, I was talking with Ray McClendon earlier. We know that there's going to be a tsunami of money coming in now. Hundreds and hundreds of millions of dollars, because it's the same thing the Ellisons have d discovered in destroying CBS. You can make more money from Donald Trump and the government by destroying CBS than you can by running CBS as a business, right? I mean, that's the bottom line here. The same thing with the election. What are these hundreds of millions of dollars going to buy? Well, we know they're going to buy tons and tons of airtime, of political advertising, right? But it's got to go deeper than that. And we've seen all these manipulations at the level of casting ballots and getting the votes counted. And we need a systematic document, a clear document that's going to tell people what to do to counteract this kind of stuff. And I will say personally, I was horrified the day after the 24 election, when Kamala Harris just packed up her and went away and said nothing about all the possible manipulations that were clearly obvious in the 24 vote count, which I want to hear about in a minute. Allison Green, go ahead. Then Steve Caruso, and then Mike Hirsch and Ruth Strauss will keep going here. And by the way, we're going to blow right through the top of the hour. I basically set this for 2 hours so that we can really deal with this, because this is what's facing us all. Go ahead, Allison Green.
4: So I wanted to address two things. One is Raymond's point about the mail and the U.S. Postal
0: Yes,
4: Service.
0: the mail.
4: This is actually a really important point because this is one of the targets of the initial Trump administration was the United States Postal Service. We all saw he kind of took it over. And one of the things is I'll point to a recent case in Florida that many people don't know about, but I recently talked about in my series. And And by the way, if you want any of the background, I try to link to everything and give all factual information. My Substack is It's Up to Us. It's up to us, Substack.com. And the most recent one, I kind of highlighted this Pinellas County, Florida court case, which was the Department of Justice about 11 days, not about 11 days after Trump's inauguration in 2024. In Pinellas County, the DOJ brought an indictment against two individuals, a Russian national and an Uzbek national. And what they had found is that there had been a 2-year investigation into these two because they had actually created 132 what I call ghost voters, fraudulent voters. And the way they caught them is because they would be claiming that they lived at these real addresses in Pinellas County, Florida. But what they were doing was putting in change of address cards in the background. And so, what the United States Postal Inspector spoke about in his affidavit in these court records is that they traced back these 132 fraudulent voters. The one I actually refer to in the latest column was Foster Haugen. Foster Haugen was a made-up entity by this Russian national and Uzbek national. And the mail was being forwarded from the address of Foster Haugen. It was being forwarded to another address where the Russian national would pick it up.
0: I
4: Sorry,
0: know
4: I
0: where
4: need
0: that's
4: to.
0: coming from, Tika.
4: What they did was the 132 ghost voters, they had their mail actually through change of address cards directed to three locations where the Russian national would pick them up and the Uzbek national would pick them up. They would change the address and put in the ballot, and that's how you got the ballots into the system through ghost voters. So when Raymond talks about mail, it's a very important part because I saw the same exact thing that John, you were talking about, which is that you go to houses and there will be no house there. I recently came across, I actually go walking all the time on this place called Community Boulevard. I looked at the voter records, I see a house on Community Boulevard. I walk there all the time. There are no houses on Community Boulevard. So I looked it up. There's 187 voter records tied to houses on Community Boulevard. They're not in the property records.
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8: Welcome to Flyover Country and the Not Another Midwest Millennial Political Show. I'm your host and moderator, Mark Emanuel, from affiliate KZGM in Kabul, Missouri. In this show, we discuss and debate, and sometimes agree on, the political topics of the current and already outdated news cycle. Let me welcome today's panel, starting with this woman, a mother of four who previously worked as an accountant in multiple roles and holds an MBA from the University of Missouri-St. Louis. Please welcome Mrs. Carolyn Brogdon.
9: Hi, it's good to be here.
8: Our next panelist is a Republican who recently took second in the primary for the 15th Congressional District in Illinois. He has campaign experience since 2016, ranging from grassroots volunteering to campaign management, and he serves as vice chair of the Central Illinois Young Republicans. Please welcome Mr. Ryan Teberg.
9: Thank you for having me.
8: Our final panelist is an urban planning expert who advises leaders across the United States on issues related to housing, infrastructure, and regional development. His advocacy has been published in the Chicago Tribune, Chicago Sun-Times, and Politico magazine. Please welcome Mr. Kyle Smith.
10: Happy to be here.
8: We like to keep things lively and quickly moving, so we will spend no more than a few minutes on each topic, starting with topic number one. A large batch of midterm primaries was held this week, primarily in California, but also in Iowa, South Dakota, and a few other states. My question to the panel, what were the biggest surprises from Tuesday night? And did the calculus change for who might win the House and Senate come November? Kyle Smith, we will start with you.
10: I don't know if there were a ton of surprises. I think that, you know, one trend that we saw in California and some other large states at the House level is that in swingy races, the moderate, more electable candidate won, but in a lot of safe Democratic seats. And that's a lot of them now in California with the new map. The progressive tended to win, and that's going to lead to more polarization in Congress next term. Leave it to listeners to decide whether or not that's a good thing or a bad thing. I think one of the things that's really notable is the Iowa Democratic Senate primary. The nominee that won, Josh Turek, is the moderate. He's seen, I think, as more electable. He's a Paralympian, somewhat telegenic. Polls show, believe it or not, regardless of who wins, neck and neck with the Republican in a state that has been trending Republican for at least the last 10 to 12 years. I think that Iowa, while Republican, it's less Republican than Texas, for example. And much of the upper Midwest, while it's becoming more Republican, is still swingy. It is not the deep South. And I think that Josh Turek has a really good shot at winning. The Democrats need four Senate seats to win. They're probably going to win one in North Carolina. I have no idea what's going to happen in Maine now that Graham Platner is the nominee. Jim Tallarico may or may not win in Texas. Sherrod Brown may or may not win in Iowa. Mary Peralta may or may not win in Alaska. And now Josh Turek may or may not win in Iowa. If you don't notice, I just named six seats. Four of them are in red states, but they need four to win. And now they're competitive in six seats. So as of June 2026, I like those odds. And I was running some numbers, too, just on the Iowa Senate race. If the Democratic national environment is about 8 percentage points better than the environment in 2024, then Ohio and Iowa and Alaska all become potentially competitive. Texas does not necessarily become competitive, but as we all know, there's a flawed candidate there. And that's the vote share from 2018. I think with Trump's approval rating, that seems very realistic for this fall's midterms as a very realistic possibility.
8: Didn't the Trump-backed Republican candidate in Iowa lose?
10: That is right. I'm glad you bring that up. And that was a surprise. That was a surprise as well. And don't forget that that's on the back of Trump's candidates, sitting senators, losing over the last month. So that was a surprise. And if there weren't those other dots on the line, you know, I'd say that's something about waning enthusiasm for the president. But I don't think that's quite true. I think that that was quite notable.
8: Carolyn, let's go to you for your thoughts. Does it look like any – Kyle says there weren't that many surprises. I would argue that the Trump candidate in Iowa losing was a big surprise. Mm-hmm. Does anything change about the House or Senate calculus?
11: Well, I mean, for me, the midterms are a little. There were no elections where I was, so I wasn't exactly paying attention to all of these. But
12: But
11: I
12: there's
11: think
12: national implications for all this.
11: you're right. But you're right. I think the national implications of these, I think, is that, in my opinion, it's still early. We haven't. It's the spring. We've got to wait till the fall. There's any number of things that can happen from now until then that can change sentiment. Whether I mean, I'm of the firm belief that you shouldn't make your prediction too far ahead of time because you don't have all the information. And I don't think we have all the information yet. But what we're seeing with you saying, like, the Trump-backed candidates losing, I think this is just the beginning of the beginning of the end. I mean, Trump is deeply, deeply, deeply unpopular, and this is where it's going to start showing up. So, I think that, will the what your original question, will the calculus change of who won the House? I mean, I think absolutely. Everyone wants to talk about how James Tallarico is going to, make Texas blue. Well, we've been talking about this theory that Texas could really be blue for 3 or 4 years, and it's really not have been the case.
12: Hit that buzzer, bing.
11: Exactly. So I'm not, as much as I want, James Tallarico to win in Texas, we still have to look at the realities that it's that state has a red stranglehold. And you could say the same things about, California has a blue stranglehold. I think things are going to be tossed up this primary season, and we'll be in opposite land, and everything will be discombobulated, and no one will know what's going on. So.
12: Let's go to Ryan then. Ryan, are we going to be heading into opposite land come November with some of these midterm primary results?
9: The biggest thing I know is politics is a pendulum. So we'll go conservative, we'll go liberal, we'll go moderate. But at the end of the day, I think what I think is interesting is I do think we are actually, as more Trump becomes more and more unpopular, I think you are going to have a lot more Democrat candidates winning. I even know people, friends personally, that have said that they initially voted for Trump, but now they're voting against him. So I think it's, what is it, 60% of the average electorate is independent. So as his polls numbers and the more he keeps doing stupid things, I think people are more likely to say that and they're going to show up in the polls. So I do think he possibly will flip some seats, especially in your more Iowa, I think is one that you'll flip seats in, continue to flip seats in, and Maine and other things like that. So I do really think you could flip those seats. But I think really what it comes down to is where the money's being spent. And Texas is one is where they're spending lots and lots and lots and lots of money.
12: Good point.
9: And both Democrats and Republicans are. So, I mean, I've said this before, we can solve problems with money when we're wasting it on politics. But I think you're the more moderate Democrat or conservative Democrats, they exist out there, are going to continue to flip seats.
12: Have you gotten any whiff of the that main race that Kyle alluded to, the Democrat that won the primary that has Nazi tattoos and had been sending dirty text messages in his past?
9: When I was doing some research, I found that, there's a lot of implications. He's known for abusing his ex-wife. I mean, there's implications and notes of reports of that. So, I mean, I can always say that I wish that would disqualify a candidate, but we've proven that not to be true based on our president. So,
12: That's right.
9: I mean, I would think that would disqualify someone, but sometimes that, especially those people who hate women, will continue to promote that. So,
10: I
12: good
10: think that's
12: point.
10: totally true, by the way. I think that, for a Republican candidate, it would not be disqualifying at all. Some of this behavior, and that is one of the most frustrating things about politics at the moment. That one party can get away with nominating buffoonish, terrible candidates, and another cannot. Like, that is kind of a structural problem. And I am not for candidates that abuse women winning, but it does seem sort of unfair that that is only a problem for Democratic candidates and not for
12: You know,
10: Republican
12: and that's a
10: candidates.
12: very good point. I was thinking the exact same thing on a philosophical level. And then I saw the soundbite, Kyle, that Bernie Sanders did not come out distancing himself and throwing the guy under the bus at all. Seems like Bernie Sanders understands the role of the party. And that is something that Republicans have had down to a science for the last 30 plus years that the Democrats have just floundered over for decades. And they need to realize that if the Democrats want to win, they got to start, holding their nose and punching the ticket, if they want to score big W's. Let's move on to topic number two this week. The land of Lincoln, Democratic supermajority, passed a new state budget this week in a classic liberal fashion of tax and spend. Money for the NFL Bears stadium was left out, but big tax hikes for businesses was passed. Now, with several of the panel members this week from Illinois, what are some wins and what are some losses for the state that has the fifth largest economy in the United States? Ryan, you have your finger on the pulse of Springfield since you are in Springfield, the state capital of Illinois. We'll let you start.
9: So I'm going to first by state, I've always been a fiscal conservative. I truly believe in not wasting taxpayers' money. And then on top of that, now we just saw $800 million in new taxes. I mean, that's just, as a fiscal conservative, that's insane to me. And I'm going to, I also have to disclose, I do work for the government. So, I mean, I get paid by your tax dollars. So the biggest thing that I personally find disgusting is it's just really what it's going to do is continue to make businesses leave our state. We lost Morton. We're losing PepsiCo. You know, you're losing good union paying jobs. And that's what's hurting our, that's going to hurt the Illinois economy, because what that's going to do is cause other taxpayers to have to make up the difference of that.
12: But aren't you gaining data centers and EV manufacturers like Lucid though?
9: You are, but those are still hurting the environment. So it's a net loss in my opinion, because you're hurting the environment. I've always advocated for that. And then once those data centers are built, they're self-sufficient for some extent. They don't need, once they're built, yeah, they're going to be create jobs, but after they're built, those jobs are going to leave. They're going to move on. So, I mean, it's a lose-lose in my opinion. But then you also, I mean, like, for example, one of the taxes that they increased is registration fees for vehicles. So, I mean, I already think our registration vehicles, I drive a truck, it's almost $300 a year. So now mm-hmm. we're going up another $150. So it's just going to be a burden on lower and lower income and fixed income and moderately middle-class voters. So,
12: but it's also ridiculously expensive. I lived in the state of Tennessee for a while, a deep red state, and license fees in that state were hundreds of dollars. And this was 10 years ago.
9: Well, you know, I mean,
12: so it doesn't, you know, you could complain all you want, but the same thing happens in red states.
9: Well, the biggest thing is they're increasing our taxes, but what's getting better? Our education isn't getting better. Our taxes aren't, our roads aren't getting any better. I mean, nothing's getting better. So what, you can raise the taxes all you want, but if anything, all we're doing is just shifting that money into politicians' kickback favors to their friends. At least that's how I see it.
12: Fair enough. Kyle, you're up in Chicago, Windy City. The state, or the part of the state that takes all the tax money that you pay and it gets flushed out downstate where Ryan and I live. You know, what's your take on this, state Illinois budget?
10: Yep. That is right. And by the way, that's a national phenomenon, with major cities and major metros effectively subsidizing the remainder of the country. It's true in federal politics as well across the 50 states. You know, I don't think that in some of the things that we described, increasing taxes on them is that big of a deal. I own a vehicle. I don't think our vehicle registration and plate costs are that high. We don't actually pay tax in the state of Illinois.
12: Unlike Missouri, vehicles that you currently own.
10: Yep, exactly. You know, things like that. One of the things that Illinois really suffers from, and it's in the state constitution, is that there's a flat income tax and a flat corporate tax. There's no, you know, way to make them progressive for different kind of income levels or different kinds of businesses. And that means that you've only really got one option, which is to raise them, you know, or raise fees on a bunch of other things. Where I live, you know, sorry to say this to our Missouri friends, but, you know, at least in northeastern Illinois, for as inequitable and messed up as our school funding system is in my neck of the woods, the schools are better in Illinois. The parks are better, you know, in northeastern Illinois. The services are better. So there is a trade-off. I'll take the trade-off any day, personally. You know, my son's in the Chicago public schools, and we're a much maligned school system, but the amenities that we get in the schools, you know, free school lunch, like all kinds of things that, you know, are probably aftercare, before care, probably a fantasy, even in well-funded suburban districts on the St. Louis side. So
12: All right. Yeah, I want to
10: I'll
12: go to
10: take it.
12: Carolyn. Yeah, I want to go to Carolyn before we run out of time here. Carolyn, your viewpoint from the Missouri side of the river.
11: Well, I mean, from the Missouri side of the river, I mean, you want to we can talk about taxes
12: Oh, we
11: all
12: will come
11: day. The
12: November for
11: reality
12: the
11: is that
12: Show-Me State.
11: Missouri is a low tax state and Illinois is a high tax state. I mean, sometimes I shudder when I hear about the property taxes that you pay in Illinois, and I'm just going, "Oh my God." But then again, you have a whole lot more services than we do. A lot of times these days, they don't even plow the roads basically during the winter. Because I mean, I guess really, I mean, this is a red state. I mean, get your own butt to work. It's not the state's responsibility to help you get there, right? Or to school or whatever. So, we're rugged individualists, right? So, I don't know. From where I stand, I think Missouri could, tax a little more and give a little more services than what we currently do. So, I mean, and I also saw too that Illinois is balancing its budget too. So, I mean, that could be a pipe. That's a pipe dream
12: Oh
11: most.
12: yeah, oh yeah, that's right.
11: So,
12: That's true. And
11: um,
12: Illinois was close to bankruptcy just a few years ago, and here we
11: right.
12: are with
11: And
12: a balanced
11: you
12: budget.
11: haven't had a governor go to prison in a while, so
12: No.
11: that helps. That helps. But yeah. So.
12: All right, well, let's move on to topic number three this week. Both houses of Congress are back in session this week, and the Democrats have tried to force the GOP to deny the $1.8 billion Trump slush fund, but to no avail. Yet Congress still can't pass any major legislation. My question to the panel, are GOP midterm primary losers now free to vote against Trump's wishes to help move things along for the Democrats, or will Trump somehow be able to push his agenda through before November? Carolyn, we will start with you.
11: I would say no, GOP primary losers are not now free to vote against Trump. Trump very much has a stranglehold on the Republican Party. And the reality is that's the kind of power that he wants. He doesn't necessarily care about anything else. He wants to control the party. And he is. So I think that at this point, GOP primary, whoever's still running, I think they go against Trump at their own peril still at this point,
12: Even though they've
11: because
12: already lost,
11: even though they are, I mean, I think that
12: they have nothing left to lose, though.
11: the pro yes, but this is a cult, Mark. I mean, the MAGA is a cult and they will go with him no matter what. And I think we're still going to see a lot of this going into the fall here. I think that Trump is still very much in charge, and I think that no one is ready to start bad mouthing him yet. And I don't think they will be. I think they're so sucked into this cult of personality that they won't do it. They're going to be all the way to the end. The boat would be sinking and they're not going to jump off. Okay. I mean, that's the thing with Trump. I mean, it doesn't make any sense because it's a cult. Even when you think that they should jump ship, they're not going to be jumping ship. So yeah, I just don't think it's happening. They're not gonna abandon Trump, not just yet. So
12: Do you think so? You think that Trump's agenda will still get
11: I
12: support?
11: think it's got just as much of a shot as anything. I mean, when has Congress passed anything? I mean, at this point, I think that yeah, Trump does still have a good shot at his legislation because he has the numbers still. The GOP still have the numbers, whether we like it or not. It's getting closer and closer and smaller and narrower, but they still have it. So, I mean, I don't know. I just think everything that comes with Trump is just all cult-like, and whether we want to apply logic to it, and we can't apply logic to it because it's not going to work.
12: All right, Ryan, let's go to you for your thoughts. Can these GOP losers in the primaries start voting against Trump, or will Trump find his way again?
9: I'd like to think that there's good Republicans out there who still are now willing to push against it. I mean, look at Massey, who's pushing against it. So I do think there are some that are going to, but I do kind of agree with Carolyn. I think that they still kind of have that if they want to retain their own dignity and safety, because there's people out there who want violence against people who don't support Trump. So I think they're going to continue to do it. I hate to be that way, but it's true. People have threatened some of these individuals who've gone against him. But regardless if they pass legislation or not, it could always go to the Supreme Court. You know, you have judicial review, and we have a Supreme Court that's stacked by Trump. So even if they pass legislation, the Supreme Court could overrule them. So, I mean, that's the scariest thing to me is that, you know, I'm a moderate, and I think some of the stuff we're doing is just not, it defies common sense at this point. And the saddest thing is, I think we're just going to continue to do stupid things. And I always, back in my mind, is what's the next stupid thing that's going to happen? Just when we think the bar can't get any lower, we just keep doing stupid things again. So I don't know.
12: Did you see the congressional action on the War Powers Act?
9: No.
12: Okay. Well, a number of Republicans joined with the Democrats in the House. The House actually passed it to restrict Trump's ability to wage war in Iran.
9: Well, I mean, the biggest, even if we do that, I think he's going to do what he wants. And that's the thing. He doesn't feel the rules apply to him, and he can make all the laws we want. But Trump has a personality where he doesn't think that those rules apply to him. And we've consistently seen that. So regardless, I mean, look at the violation of the Emoluments Clause. And yet we still continue to allow. I mean, we have these laws and he doesn't follow them. So he thinks he's above the law. And that's the unfortunate side effect.
12: And that's why we have a UFC fighting arena going up on the White House front lawn.
9: It's celebrity death match.
12: All right, Kyle, let's go to you for your thoughts. What's going to happen in Congress here?
10: I think the Senate and the administration are at a stretch point. I'm not going to say a breaking point, because I think all of the earlier observations about how tied the party is to Trump are accurate. But a couple of things have happened in the last several weeks. Bill Cassidy and John Cornyn lost their primaries, you know, giving now three Republicans exiting in Cornyn, Cassidy, and Tillis on top of Murkowski and Collins and McConnell, who can defy Trump periodically and get away with it. That's a lot more Republicans than were there before. And so, like, with things like the slush fund, you know, as we record this show, you know, they're having a so-called Votorama. And who is going to introduce an amendment to the Votorama over the slush fund? Tom Tillis and Bill Cassidy. And it'll be a more moderate version of the, you know, whatever the Democrats try and amend. But that's what happens when you force out people, is that it comes back to bite you. It's the price of trying to extract loyalty from everybody. There's some other things too. The nomination of Bill Pulte to be the National Director of Intelligence.
12: Right. Yep. And now Todd Blanche.
10: Todd Blanche. That's another good one. Yeah.
12: Come on.
10: Thune has come out and said that he doesn't think either of them can get the votes.
12: Wow. Really? I didn't see that headline.
10: Yeah.
12: That's pretty damning right there, if that's the case.
10: Yeah. I don't think it was said that directly. You know. You're talking about anyone who is a leader in Congress is

0: sit with a MAGA-oriented rally or event, I think that that thing is going to get undermined. I think that the UFC, that's prediction number one. I think that the UFC fight is going to be a national embarrassment and debacle. At least I am embarrassed by it and consider it a debacle. And then prediction number three, I think Graham Platner is going to drop out of the main Senate race.
1: Whoa.
0: I just don't think that he'll have the support behind him. And you can see cryptic comments from various Democrats the last couple of days, including Alexandria Ocasio-Cortez, backing that up. So we'll see.
1: Carolyn, let's go to you for your predictions. Pretty juicy ones there, Kyle. Top those,
0: Well,
1: Carolyn.
0: I'm going to give my regular softball of Trump's
1: Oh.
0: health is going to be an issue.
1: Oh,
0: I mean,
1: come
0: have you
1: on.
0: noticed he's been falling asleep a lot more lately? And then his public appearances have been down
1: It's been like
0: again.
1: that for the last year and a half. That
0: It's
1: hasn't
0: true,
1: changed.
0: but I think at any point it could be. It's really a wild card. The man is extremely old and extremely unhealthy. The reality is he could drop dead at any moment. So I think we should be aware of it. Anyway, and also too. A judge ordered that Trump take his name off the Kennedy Center. So I think that's going to be a big, maybe not, maybe a delayed public tantrum or something about that. I think he's, we haven't seen the end of that. He's
1: Are you
0: going to.
1: sure Trump is not fi Trump did not fight it? And just as we record this show, the lawyers for the Kennedy Center have told their staff take his name off our building within the next 10 days.
0: Yeah, it does have to, it does have a deadline on it. I don't know. I think it's a that's a definitely an ego hit for him. I think we'll see him complain about it eventually. And also too, I think things are rumbling up to action in Cuba. I think this is I've been saying it every week, but I think that the administration is gearing up to do something, and it's not going to be good. And I think Cuba's going to be in our headlines very soon.
1: I thought if that was going to happen, it would have happened a couple of months ago. Since it didn't, that is no
0: It doesn't, but
1: longer.
0: I think it could. I could think it still could
1: Nope.
0: happen.
1: I will take the under. That is no longer on my bingo card for
0: Sure.
1: 2026. We'll see who
0: Fair
1: wins
0: point.
1: in December. Ryan, go ahead with your predictions.
2: I think that you're going to have record number turnout for the No Kings rallies that are coming up. I think you're going. I think more Trump is becoming increasingly more unpopular, and I think that that's going to show in those rallies. I think gas prices are going to swing back up again, regardless of what they say. I think this is just temporary, and it's just, it's a little treat, but it doesn't, it's not going to, it's going to come back up. And I think we're still going to have no deals with a lot of our China and Iran. So I
1: You
2: know
1: know, Ryan,
2: it's,
1: and by the way, folks,
2: I'm consistent on this one, so.
1: we come up with our predictions independently of each other before we record the program, and I think you and I like have identical predictions for like two of them. I predict that more GOP members rebuke Trump through their votes in Congress, indicating that the proverbial Trump floor has weakened after 11 years, which indicates troubling times for Trump ahead. I predict the plans for the Trump DC arch is officially declared dead, and that the Iran war rolls on without any end in sight as emergency oil supplies dwindle globally, sending gas prices to their highest levels on record by the end of summer. Ryan and I agree on that. And that is all the time we have for today. I'd like to thank my panel, Mr. Ryan Teberg, Mr. Kyle Smith, and Mrs. Carolyn Brogdon for joining us. All opinions are those of the panelists and do not reflect the official policy of their employers. This program originates from facilities provided by KZGM-FM in Kabul, Missouri. Thanks to Ursula at the Pacifica Radio Network. I'm Mark Emanuel. Thank you for tuning in, and I'll see you next time for not another Midwest Millennial Political Show.
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0: Welcome to Counterspin, your weekly look behind the headlines. I'm Janine Jackson. This week on Counterspin, Luddites didn't hate machines. Historian and online educator Casey Fiesler reminds us that 19th century English textile workers, the Luddites, were not anti-technology. They were, she says, quote, anti the unaccountable deployment of technology by those who stood to profit from it at the expense of those with less power. They were anti the use of technology to de-skill labor, to take work that took years of craft knowledge and render it performable by anyone who was then dispensable. They were anti the imposition of technology on communities who had no say in how it was deployed or who would bear its costs, close quote. Those are words to keep in mind as commencement speakers and politicians and pundits tell you that artificial intelligence is a train leaving the station and your only choice is to pick a seat. But also, yes, democratic decision-making is still a thing. Why do you ask? Also, if you ask, your name goes on a list. We'll talk about the proliferation of data centers that are very much brick and mortar against the backdrop of press coverage that suggests that artificial intelligence all happens in the ether somewhere with Melissa Garriga. She's communications and media relations manager at the feminist grassroots organization Code Pink. That's coming up today on Counterspin, but first a very quick look back at some recent press. USA Today was not alone in reporting on the cutoff of the Supplemental Nutrition Assistance Program, or SNAP, to millions of people who rely on it to provide food for their families, unless they jump through more bureaucratic hoops. The country's largest nutrition assistance program, the paper said, has undergone fresh scrutiny after it became a flashpoint during the government shutdown last year. Nothing, in other words, in the lead about any changes in the needs of the people who rely on SNAP, just that it became a hot topic. So now some people need to go hungry because Donald Trump. In a corporate news media tale as old as time, the paper wrote, quote, new work requirements were added to prevent fraud and waste, according to Agriculture Secretary Brooke Rollins, close quote. That sentence's dependent clause after the comma allowed us how the people who measure things, rather than just pontificate about them, the U.S. Congressional Research Service, described SNAP fraud as rare. Critics have warned against the changes, USA Today says, saying they weaken an important social safety net. So are paper readers meant to leap to the side of critics, especially when it isn't even spelled out what they're critics of? All of this is textbook. Right-wingers deflect from real top-down causes of social misery to say things like, poor people eat too much. So while you read this sort of thing, and you will, we would hope that you'd remember Counterspin guest Crystal Fitzsimons, president of the Food Research and Action Center, who explained to listeners last year that no research supports the idea that adding work requirements to SNAP increases long-term employment. What we know it does, she said, is increase poverty and hunger. Quote, we have 42 million people in this country who participate in SNAP. And the problem isn't that we have 42 million people on SNAP. The problem is that we have 42 million people who live in poverty. We do not have wages that are high enough to support all of our workers and move them out of poverty, close quote. Even if you set aside the large percentages of SNAP recipients who are children, who are seniors, who are people with disabilities, and remember these people are being told to get off their butt and not just look for work, but go to an office and document that they're looking for work. Fitzsimons says, quote, if somebody's looking for a job, it is very hard to do anything when you're hungry. And so if we want to encourage people to be able to be productive in our workforce, we need to make sure that people are not going hungry. Close quote. If that sounds simple, it's because it is. 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Counterspin is brought to you each week by the Media Watch Group Fair. A story in U.S. News and World Report was headlined, "Polls and Protests Show Americans Are Turning on Data Centers." The piece outlined grassroots opposition to the data centers used to power artificial intelligence, noting excessive use of water and energy resources, and noise and other pollutions that are being shown to lead to health problems. But while that critical information about impacts shapes the article, the frame of it gave me pause. Americans are turning on data centers suggests that the fast, you might say frantic, pace of rolling out this massive new phenomenon was embraced up until now, and people are now changing their minds. In reality, people are responding in real time to something they've never had an opportunity to learn, much less speak about. But then the tell is in the lead. Quote, "The data centers are coming. The data centers are coming," close quote. And then the framing that follows. AI data center construction brings a new wave of NIMBYs. Now, the article gives no evidence that people opposing data centers in their communities would be happy with them in someone else's backyard. Maybe they are self-interested and public-minded. Maybe they see their lives as connected with those of others. Maybe they think if they have to be the canaries in this particular coal mine, they're going to do it without letting corporate news media tutting distract or deter them. In the face of an avalanche of billionaire PR about inevitability, our guest is among those working to help us see the human beings at the sharp end of what we're called is a data center boom. Melissa Gehriger is Communications and Media Relations Manager at the feminist grassroots organization Code Pink. She joins us now by phone from Mississippi. Welcome to Counterspin, Melissa Gehriger.
1: Hey, Janine. Thanks so much for having me on today. And this is just the perfect time to be talking about this. I can't wait to get into it with you.
0: Well, and I want to talk through the piece that you wrote, which I found, as I say, void-filling. You wrote a few weeks back. I saw it headlined, "The Dark Side of the Data Center Boom," but I preferred another headline that I also saw, "The Harm Data Centers Cause Isn't Only Local." And I appreciated it for a number of dots that it connects. But let's just start where you start, which is that a majority of the new data centers, that 67%, are being built in rural areas, and three quarters of those are in Midwestern and Southern towns. I feel like rural America, for a lot of pundits and media, is kind of a rhetorical device. It's where real Americans live. But when those people speak up, the story shifts. But it's meaningful that this is where they're starting out, yeah?
1: Yeah, it's absolutely meaningful. And you first have to just realize why this is happening. You have the elected leaders, the governors and whatnot of these states who are kind of like these pick-me girls for like big tech industry, right? Because they want to like be a part of that billionaire class. But what they're doing is they're using the vulnerabilities of their communities, the need for economic growth, the lack of job opportunities, and they're using these needs of their communities to kind of like say, hey, come here. We're going to bring jobs. We're going to provide, you know, economic growth, and you're going to be a part of this great new tech frontier, right? Mm-hmm. But it's at the actual expense of these communities. Nothing that they're doing by bringing them to these rural areas or to benefit these rural areas.
0: And folks are not buying it. I mean, I think that might be what's surprising people is folks that I've had guests tell me, don't sleep on the South. You know, organizing is happening. And so folks are responding, and it's important. Yeah.
1: Yeah. And I mean, you know, like here in Mississippi, there was one that was built recently and rather quickly. And I think this was kind of before, you know, all the negative effects became kind of well known. But it was the communities there and the frontline communities there that started saying, hey, this is what's happening with these centers. This is what's happening when they're being built here where you live. And so, yeah, it's very much people realizing for themselves, and they're not naive and they're not dumb and right. We're not lazy here in the South, right? Like, we understand what we have to do. And part of that is getting organized as communities. And now you see this big pushback, and it's happening more and more.
0: And what we're also seeing is folks saying, and that's why I love the headline, the harm data centers cause isn't only local. Folks in Mississippi, folks in the South and in the Midwest are not just saying, although they are completely legitimately saying, they don't want it in these data centers in their backyard for the harms that they're causing. But they also recognize that there are connections. And this is the thing that your piece lifts up that I've not been seeing elsewhere. And that is the connection between the products and the producers of what's going on in these data centers and why it has global implication. If you could just talk us through that.
1: Yeah. So, I mean, something that we like to say at Code Pink is that these data centers are like products of war and products for war. Right. And so essentially what that means is that they are used in war, right? Like, they're the infrastructure that provides for surveillance and for the targeting of where these bombs are going to be dropped, right? In these communities across the globe. And so in that sense, they're products of war, but they're also products for war. And the demand to keep these data centers going, the demand to keep the infrastructure up, is these huge volumes of critical minerals, right, mm-hmm. as well as fossil fuels. And this need for these critical minerals that's driving U.S. warfare on resource-rich regions, right, like in Iran or in Venezuela. And so, and also not always mentioned in this conversation, but actually should be, in U.S.-backed warfare in the Congo as well. Mm-hmm. And so it's a double-edged sword there, because they are needed to make war, and then they are the war itself going into these regions under the guise of regime change is needed to get the resources to run these data centers.
0: I think the fact that media talk about it as though it were somehow in the ether, you know,
1: right.
0: helps us to forget that, you know, as you say, they require raw materials, including fossil fuels. And people want to separate their fossil fuel conversation from their AI conversation. And you can't disconnect that, right? That's the connection.
1: Exactly. Exactly. It's an environmental issue. It's an anti-war issue. They're all connected here.
0: And folks are recognizing that. And I have to say, I have seen coverage of community pushback. I've seen videos of folks saying, this is the sound that I hear every night from the data center. And yet, it still is kind of presented as though these are a handful of NIMBYs, as this piece, otherwise strong piece, referred to people as people who don't want it in their backyard. And that plays into the idea of Southerners and rural people as kind of dumb, and they don't understand their place in the world and how important this really is, you know. And I guess I just want to kind of destroy that myth, because folks do recognize the connection between what's happening there and what's happening in the world. Yeah.
1: Right. Yeah. And, you know, I'm so glad that you're pushing back on that narrative that, you know, all of us here in the South are just, you know, kind of these dumb rednecks, if you will. We live and breathe just like everyone else. You don't have to be a genius even to see, though, what these data centers are doing, right? Like you said, it's very, very tangent. It's noise. They can hear the noise. They can see the pollution. They can feel the impacts of increased energy bills, right? So it's like that whole narrative is just extremely invalid. And like you said, it's not that they don't want them in their backyards, but they see that this isn't good for the United States in general. It's not good for communities in general, whether it's, you know, in a city environment, a rural area. And I think that's what they're trying to say. And I think that's why there's this collective voice across the country. It's not in my backyard. It's not here, period.
0: And the activism is happening and it's working, right? I mean, what can you tell us about what folks are doing and kind of, you know, the impact that it's having? Certainly people are not staying silent.
1: Yeah. You know, one thing I just want to note, too, that's really interesting is how organic this activism is. Mm-hmm. And that's why it's having the success that it's having. And just recently, Kevin O'Leary, who is the one who has this data center that's the largest one that's supposedly going up in Utah, and is trying to paint the activism as this like foreign influence campaign, mm-hmm. right? They're specifically bringing Code Pink in there because, you know, they love to throw that accusation around with us and basically saying that we're influenced by foreign governments, which is absolutely not true. And because of that, we are driving this like data center resistance across the country, but that's absolutely not true as well. We have no connections to the grassroots, you know, pushback that's happening. We're just out there trying to provide the narrative and also trying to explain, which the article is trying to explain, that it's not just our backyards here in the United States. It's not just like local ecosystems that these data centers are affecting, but it's also driving death and destruction across the globe, right? And so, yeah, all of these local communities that are banding together, they are seeing success. I don't think this is going to be an easy fight, though. I think it's going to take a lot because just as quick as some of these are getting shut down, others are popping up, right? But I do think that there seems to be just a large, I haven't seen this type of pushback across the country in a while.
0: Right.
1: And it's very inspiring.
0: It is inspiring. And I just want to further us on the international aspect of it. The human-to-human across borders aspect of it seems very important. And I know that it's something that Code Pink, of course, is doing all the time, is saying the choices that you are making politically here in the U.S. are connected to what is happening to human beings similarly situated in other countries. And, you know, obviously we can talk about it with fossil fuel extraction, sanctions, all kinds of things. But I do see those international connections being made. And for me, that's super inspiring.
1: It is. I think this is a general trend, too. The country itself is shifting to a more, there's more of an anti-war sentiment these days than perhaps there has been in the past. And so people are making these connections, you know, not just with data centers, but just with like government spending and how the Pentagon budget is growing, but their communities are being deprived of resources and safety nets, you know, here at home. And so I think that, yeah, people can see that, you know, okay, these data centers, they need these minerals, right? And where are we going to get these minerals? Oh, well, we're going to have to go to these other countries and get them. And how are we going to do that? Well, it looks like we're going to invade and bomb these countries and have to kill these innocent people, you know, in order to gain control of the sovereign nation's resources. Again, like you said, as people are seeing that very easily, everything is very exposed these days. And so I think that's another reason why this pushback is happening the way it is.
0: I think so, too. And I want to ask, you know, a lot of times when you hear the conversation, the idea is, well, we need transparency. We need to know who's doing what and where. And I want to put a pause on transparency as an end in itself, you know, because there are a lot of things that we know that are happening and we still don't stop or we don't have the levers to stop. You know, the information that we get, obviously, that's point one, you know, but then we have to be able to use it. And so it brings us back to how this conversation is showing up, the way that people can speak. They can show up and say, we don't want this. And then the local board just says, yeah, we're doing it anyway. You know, so it's also a conversation about political process, right? And public participation in decision making, right?
1: Right. Well, it's absolutely showing us that the illusion that we have this like democracy here in the United States is just that. It's an illusion. And then, of course, we use this whole idea that we have to go protect democracy abroad when we honestly don't even have it here at home, you know, in the real sense. And so, like I said, there's a lot of contradictions being heightened right now. And yes, the more we know, the more we can push back and the more organized people are getting. But that doesn't mean that power is just going to concede either. And so there has to be some systematic changes, of course. But I think we're getting there. You know, I think our country is getting there. And the more that we unite around these issues and the more that we take a more internationalist approach, I think the quicker we're going to get there and the more success we're going to have.
0: Well, I think that we both probably are already on some lists. But as of this week, we've learned that people who have critical questions about artificial intelligence or about data centers, we're going to go on a list and for opposing them, and we're going to be called terrorists. And it's part of what we're already saying. But being unafraid is kind of a, we really have to tell folks, we really do have to accept that some things that you want to say and that you need to say are going to get you put on a list. And I understand why that scares people. But I mean, here's where we are in 2026. How do you respond to people who think it's just too scary to sign up with you? It's too scary to come out to a protest. What are your thoughts on that?
1: Well, I mean, I do understand that, like, entry points to activism is different for everyone. Mm-hmm. But, you know, I don't want to just sit here and preach like there's nothing scary to be put on a list, because obviously it is.
0: It is.
1: And people have different risk factors, and some people have more privilege than others. You know, like some people can possibly go to jail and it doesn't have that huge of an impact as someone else. But I think that, you know, there is safety in numbers, and the, you know, what are they going to put all of us on a list? Right. And then at that point, what does that even mean? And, you know, yes, it's scary. But I think what's scarier is not saying anything. What's more frightening to me is none of us are going to do anything about it. And then what future does that leave our children? You know, I have two boys who are 19 and 21, and they're entering, you know, this adulthood stage of their life. And the idea of getting married and having children and buying a home and just, you know, in general, thriving in life, that whole idea is, it's almost questionable. Like, is that even possible? Right. Yeah. And so if we don't push back now, if we don't stand up now, you know, okay, I'm on a list. Well, so is my neighbor. Right. And yeah. So is everybody on my street. Right. And if we don't utilize the numbers that we have, you know, to me, the future is more frightening if we just let things go. And if we just let this billionaire class and these, you know, tech giants win.
0: I absolutely agree. I will only ask you finally, because I'm a media critic, what would you like to see? I've seen a lot of independent, courageous reporting on this. I've seen a lot of less courageous reporting from mainstream media. And I'll just address the idea that a lot of coverage speaks matter-of-factly about the growing demand for artificial intelligence, you know. The growing demand for AI. So how are we going to deal with it? And how is the public? And it, I feel like the frame is already off. But I would ask you finally, what would you like to see more or less in terms of media coverage of this set of issues?
1: Yeah, I think that there just needs to be a really honest conversation in the media about, is any of this necessary?
0: Mm-hmm.
1: You know, and I can't remember, I think we spoke about this before, but, you know, there's this idea out there that, like, this is happening and you have to get on board.
0: Yep.
1: But who's pushing that idea, right? Like, where is that coming from? why is it happening? And then is it necessary for it to happen? And I think, you know, can safely argue that it's not necessary. Like most of these things that AI is providing, we already had that before. We already had means to do these things before. It's not giving us something new. It's not giving us a new technological edge, right? It's not fulfilling this lack of something that the country didn't have. And so I think I would love to just see more media frame it in that way. Instead of this is happening, it's time to get on board. You don't want to be left behind. More questioning of why is this happening? It's not necessary.
0: All right, we're going to end it on that note for now. Melissa Garriga is Communications and Media Relations Manager at Code Pink. Thank you so much, Melissa Garriga, for joining us this week on Counterspin.
1: Of course. Thanks, Janine.
0: And that's it for Counterspin for this week. 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I'm Janine Jackson. 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

0: 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Now, Cultural Energy's three-day weather outlook. For Taos and northern New Mexico, today 48 to 81. Sunny, then a cloudy afternoon with possible stray thunderstorms. Sunday, 49 to 83. Sunny with afternoon clouds and winds to 20. Monday, 52 to 83. Sunny with afternoon clouds and winds to 20. For Alamosa and the San Luis Valley, today 41 to 83, sunny to partly cloudy with possible stray thunderstorms and winds to 20. Sunday 47 to 83, sunny with afternoon clouds and winds to 25. Monday 47 to 84, partly cloudy with winds to 25.
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0: My name is Peter Jones, and you are indeed listening to Tell Us a Tale, where Jen Hoffman and I are going to invite a couple of our storytelling musician friends in to share a couple of stories with you, starting with one from the great Pete Seeger called Sam the Whaler, and you can find that on his album Abba Yo-Yo and Other Story Songs for Children.
1: Once upon a time, long ago, there was a boy who lived on the banks of the Hudson River. In those days, he used to look out of his window and see the sailing ships, with their big white sails, sailing up the river, coming back from all around the world. One evening, he sat down to eat supper, and he said, "Ma, what's this mush for supper again?" She said, "Well, Sam, we don't have anything but mush. We can't afford chicken and nice things like that, like other people have." Well, Sam pushed his chair back from the table and says, "Ma, I'm tired of mush for breakfast, mush for lunch, mush for supper. I just don't feel like eating." And he shoved his chair back and he got up and he walked out of the house and he walked down to the river. He walked down to the beautiful river where the beautiful boats were. He listened to the sailors talking down there. And one of the sailors was singing a song. "'Tis advertised in Boston, New York, and Buffalo, 500 brave Americans a-whaling for to go, singing, blow, ye winds of the morning, blow, ye winds high-ho, clear away a running gear, and blow, blow, blow.'" Sam went over to an old sailor who was sitting there, whittling, and he says, "Is that true? Do they want people to work on the whaling boats and sail around the world catching whales?" Sailor says, "Sure thing, son." He says, "If you want a job, you go over to the captain there." Sam went over to the boat. He said, "Captain, captain, you got a job for me? I'll do anything you want. I'll shine the doorknobs. I'll scrub the decks. I'll do anything you want. I'll peel the potatoes. I want to go with you. I want to go around the world. I want to catch whales." The captain says, "Well, now, son, it's hard work. Doesn't pay very much." "Oh, I still want to go. I want to go." "Well, son, you got your mother's permission? It's all right with me. We need a cabin boy." Sam ran home as fast as he could. "Ma, ma, pack my toothbrush. Pack an extra pair of pajamas. I got to go. I'm going to sail around the world." And his mother got a little bag of all his precious things, an extra comic book and a couple extra things, and he ran back to the ship.

0: Sam looked around. He looked to the south, and there was nothing but water. He looked to the east, there was nothing but water. He looked all directions, there was nothing but water. He kept on sailing, and one day the captain says, "Sam, I think you better climb up there in the crow's nest and look around, see if you can see any whales." "Crow's nest," says Sam, "what's that?" "See that little thing way up in the mast? That's where you stand." And Sam went up. And he tied himself close in there. He held on to the mast so tight because when the wind blew, the mast would bend over to one side. Bend way over. And he looked straight down. There was nothing but water underneath him. Bend over the other direction. He looked straight down. There's nothing but water underneath him. The captain hollers up, "Sam, let loose of that mast. Says you got to look for whales." So Sam did his best. Ship was tipping back and forth. He looked all directions. All he could see was the blue sea. Till way off in the horizon, he thought he saw something look like a little fountain. It went pshew, pshew, pshew. "Ah, she blows!" he cried. And the captain says, "Where does she blow?" "3 pints off the starboard bow," says Sam. And he climbs down as quick as he could. "Well, clear away the boats, my boys, and after him we'll travel. But if you get too near his tail, he'll kick you to the devil, singing, blow you winds of the morning, blow you winds hi-ho, clear away a running gear and blow, blow, blow." And they got in the boat, and they rowed, and they rowed, and they rowed, and they rowed, and they rowed, and they got nearer, and they got nearer, and they got nearer, and they got very quiet. And the man with the harpoon drew his hand back. They got so near they were almost touching the whale. Into the whale! The whale flashed. He goes down deep. He goes up in the air. He claps his tail on the side of the boat. He almost smashes them all up. But finally the whale gets all tired out. "Well, we tore alongside," says the men. "Next comes a stowing down, my boys. 'Twill take both night and day. And you'll all have 50 cents apiece on the 190th day. Singing, blow you winds of the morning, blow you winds hi-ho, clear away our running gear and blow, blow, blow." Well, Sam practiced until he could get good enough to throw the harpoon himself. And eventually the captain let him go out and be the one to throw the harpoon. He climbed up the mast many times, and as the mast would sway back and forth, he looked to the east. All he'd see would be the ocean. He looked to the south. All he'd see would be ocean. He looked to the west. All he'd see would be ocean. He looked to the north, up right near a couple icebergs. And there he saw, pshew, pshew, pshew.
1: "Ah, she blows," he hollered.
0: And the captain says, "Where does she blow?" And Sam says, 5 points off the port bow." And down the mast he came. In the boats they went. They all were rowing. They'd row as fast as they could. They rowed faster. They'd get nearer. And this time Sam was up front. Sam pulled back with the harpoon. He'd sharpened it till it was as sharp as a needle. Into the whale. The whale thrashed around. It dived down deep to the bottom of the ocean. It went high in the air and slap on the water. Finally, though, it'd get tired out. And they'd tow it back to the ship and stow it all down in the barrels in the bottom of the ship. Well, they caught long whales and short whales. They caught big whales and small whales. They caught spotted whales and striped whales and ugly whales and pretty whales and black whales and white whales, till finally one day Sam and all the rest of the men says to the captain, say, Captain, we're getting mighty tired of having nothing but whale stew and whale meat to eat, whale pancakes, whale salad, whale soup, whale everything. Says, we want some nice fresh milk to drink. We want some nice green lettuce to eat. And the captain says, well, now, don't you think we ought to get just a couple more whales? The man says, no, it's time we turned around. Captain says, just one more. But all the men stood together. They say, no, this is enough. So backwards around they turned. They sailed around. They sailed back across the ocean, back in the direction from which they came.

sails of home. They sailed into Hudson River, they sail up the river, past Spite and Ivel, past Yonkers, past Tarrytown, past Bear Mountain, past Storm King, till finally they see, could see the light, way there in the top of Mount Beacon. And Sam says to his friends, he said, "There we are! We're home!" And they came up, tied up at shore, and every man stood and took his turn. The captain paid out a lot of big, took out a big bag of silver dollars. He paid out a handful of silver dollars to this man. He paid out a handful of silver dollars to that man. When he finally came to Sam, the last one, he gave him one silver dollar. Sam looked at it, he says, "Holy mackerel! Is this all I get for working all this time?" Captain says, "Well now, Sam, you are just learning, you know." "Holy mackerel," says Sam, and he called, "Hey, Joe! Hey, Pete!" He says, "Look at all I got paid!" The men came back and said, "Hey, now look here, Captain. If you want to get any of us to go out sailing with you, you pay him just the same as we did. He worked just as hard as anybody else." "Well," says the Captain, "I suppose I got to if you all say so." And he paid, took out his big sack of silver dollars again, and he paid out 1, 2, 3, 4. 100 silver dollars, the same as everybody else. Sam went down, he ran downtown, he went to the grocery store, he got himself the biggest box he could, he filled it full of turkeys and steaks and cakes and pies and potatoes and beans and peas and apples and all kinds of fruit. He went home and his ma fixed him the biggest dinner you could ever see. She cooked him this, she baked him that, she boiled him that, she piled it all on the table, he stuffed it in himself. He ate till he's gotten so fat he could hardly touch the table. He ate until his stomach stuck out so far in front of him he couldn't reach the table with his hands. He rolled off the chair. He rolled on the floor. His ma rolled him along the floor. She rolled him into his bed. She pulled the covers up over him. She couldn't even tuck him in on the side. And she says, "Good night, Sam. Good night." And Sam went to sleep and he dreamed he was still out in the ocean. He was climbing up the mast, tipping from side to side. And way off in the distance, he'd see, pew, pew, and he'd holler, "Ah, she blows!" And he'd dream about sitting down beneath the deck with all the other sailors

0: Hi, this is Pete Seeger. Whether you'd like to be Sam the Whaler, or if you're in the mood for good stories and music from around the world, you ought to listen to Tell Us a Tale with Peter Jones.
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2: 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My name is Katie Ray. I've been gathering songs from across my home state of Louisiana and from places around the Mississippi Delta. I just love the variety of music from this region. Blues, jazz, country, rock and roll, rap, gospel and Cajun, brass band. Gee whiz, there's a lot to learn, and I am still listening and learning every day. I hope you like what I share with you. Here's a game song from Arkansas, by Arkansas native and New Orleans resident Bruce Sunpie Barnes.
3: Well, all right then. Well, here's a little tone twist I learned from my mama when I was in the third grade. You know, our teacher told us to go home and ask our parents or friends if they had any tongue twisters for us, and they had taught us one already. She sells seashells by the seashore. My mama heard that. She said, "That ain't no tongue twister. I'm going to give you one, son." So she gave me this.

Once when I was traveling through Arkansas, I seen a saw that could outsaw any saw I'd ever seen saw in Arkansas. Now, if you just happen to be traveling through Arkansas and see a saw that can outsaw the saw I seen saw in Arkansas, tell me so I can go to Arkansas and see the saw that you saw. Outsaw the saw I seen saw in Arkansas. But now, when I was traveling through Tennessee, I seen a saw in Tennessee that could outsaw any saw I'd ever seen saw in Arkansas. Now, if you just happen to be traveling through Tennessee and see a saw that can outsaw the saw I seen saw in Arkansas, tell me so I can go to Tennessee and see the saw that you saw. Outsaw the saw I seen saw in Arkansas.

0: Ranger Dave with the joke of the day. What do you get if you cross a grizzly bear and a harp?
1: I don't know.
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1: A, B, C, D, E, F, G, H, I, J, K, L, M, N, O, P, Q, R, S, T, U, V, W, X, Y, and Z. Now I know my ABCs. Next

That was Jonette Downing with Five Little Butterflies. And before that was Days of the Week by brother and sister duo Jason and Layla. They are both wonderful artists on their own and together. Now for a song most every kid knows. Here is Dr. John.

We've Got Each Other by the Imagination Movers. And that sound means it's time for Confetti Park Storytime. Today we hear the story of young friends separated because of a hurricane evacuation. This is Fairweather Friend by New Orleans poet and storyteller Marcus Page.

0: Fair Weather Friend by Marcus Page. This book is dedicated to all those who lost loved ones during and after Hurricane Katrina. Peyton and Maria were the best of friends. They lived right next door to each other and went to the same school, Holy Ghost. Holy Ghost is a Catholic school on Toledano Street in New Orleans. Even though Peyton was a year older than Maria, they were in the same grade because Peyton had been kept back the year. Peyton was 11 and Maria was 10. They were in the sixth grade. Their teacher name was Miss McGee. Miss McGee was a very sweet older lady. She had been at Holy Ghost for so many years. She even taught Peyton's father. Everyone thought Peyton and Maria were brother and sister because they looked so much alike. Maria was very active young. She was a very active young lady. She loved playing all types of sports. Plus, she had just joined the cheerleading team. Peyton was very outgoing. He was a star on the flag football team. It was August, the summer of 2005. The kids were getting ready to go back to school. After a long summer of playing and vacationing, Peyton and Maria was looking forward to getting back to school. Peyton and Maria were walking to the store. When they arrived to the store clerk was watching the news on a TV behind the counter. There was a special bulletin urging all residents to evacuate soon because a huge storm was coming. The newsman called the storm Katrina. Katrina was said to possibly be the biggest storm New Orleans had ever seen. This scared Maria. She started to tremble as she was watching the news. Peyton was scared as well, but his pride wouldn't allow him to show it. He shrugged it off and said it was nothing. "We can handle it," he said. "We can handle anything. We see these storms every year." Peyton and Maria ran back home. Their parents were watching the news when they got home. Peyton's mother seemed very worried. Peyton's parents said that they would evacuate immediately. But Maria's parents wasn't so sure. They had just moved into a new home and had a lot of new things. Plus, Maria's grandmother was at Touro Hospital in New Orleans, and they had no way of moving her. Peyton's parents began packing up their car. Peyton and Maria seemed so sad. They didn't want to leave each other because they didn't know when they would see each other again. Peyton and Maria said their goodbyes. "Let's get ready to leave," Peyton's father said. Peyton and Maria promised each other that they would keep in touch no matter what. The sky grew dark. The winds were fierce. The raindrops would fall like angels' tears. The sky would pierce, filling the streets, overflowing the lands, people running in panic. Maria's parents couldn't stand it. They were ready to leave, but it was too late. Crowder was in the state. Plus, Hurricane Katrina was on her way. Peyton's parents had made it to Lake Charles. Peyton tried to call Maria's father's cell phone, but the lines were dead. Peyton was so worried about Maria and her family. Maria's father said they would go to the Superdome for safety, but there was no way to get there. The roads were closed. The streets were filled with trash, furniture, and anything you could think of. So they had to stick it out at home with no air, no electricity, and very little food. Lake Charles was filled with people from New Orleans. People in the stores, people on the street, people everywhere. Peyton stayed with his parents and their relatives in Lake Charles. It was very crowded in the house with other relatives from New Orleans as well. It was like a big party, a family reunion, but at times it was just too crowded. The kids would play together as the adults stayed glued to the TV, talking and reliving the past. Peyton had all his cousins there to play with him, but he couldn't have fun. He couldn't stop thinking about Maria. He missed Maria so much and feared for her safety. It didn't help that he couldn't get in touch with her. Weeks passed. The devastation was finally over. The sun shined so bright on the city of New Orleans. The storm had passed. The people who were left behind came out in the streets. It was time to get back to life. Time to rebuild. Maria and her parents were exhausted. Maria and her parents had no idea how her grandmother made out, but the hospital was evacuated. They started letting people back into the city, so Peyton and his family were on their way back. Maria's mother sat her down. She said she wanted to tell her a story. It was a story about the goal at the end of the rainbow. She said no matter how hard or long it rained, when the rain stopped, the sun would shine, and most times there would be a rainbow. She said if you followed the rainbow to the end, you would find a pot of gold. At that very moment, Peyton and his parents pulled up at the house, and Maria looked out the window.
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My name is Peter Jones, and you are indeed listening to Tell Us a Tale, where Jen Hoffman and I are going to share a couple of our favorite Native American tales involving the mighty bear, starting with one from the Ute tribe, which you would find somewhere in the Colorado area these days. And the name of the tale is Bear Dream. It is written by Will Hobbs, and that's published by Athenaeum.

0: It was springtime in the mountains, but the great bear was still sleeping. Long after all the other bears had left their dens, he was still dreaming. In the bear's dream, it was springtime, and he was fishing in a stream that flowed out of a crystal blue lake. He was catching the trout with his quick paws. The great bear did not know that he was dreaming. He thought that he was awake, but he was still sleeping. Every day the sun rode higher into the sky, but still the great bear did not wake up. He dreamed he was playing on the snowbank, sliding down over and over onto the green grass. He dreamed he was eating wildflowers, and they tasted sweet. In the village below the mountains, a girl everyone called Shorttail was asking around about the great bear.
1: Has anyone seen the one going around in the woods? Where is old Honeypaws? Do you know? Where's Grandfather?
0: The people began to worry that the great one did not survive the winter. Shorttail decided to go up on the mountain to have a look around. The people saw her leave on 2 feet, but soon she was climbing the mountain on all fours, just like a bear. High on the mountain, Shorttail became very tired. She stopped to rest and fell into a dream. In her dream, she was kneeling by the entrance of the great bear's den. She could hear the great bear snoring.
1: Wake up, Grandfather. You should have been up a long time ago. You'll starve to death. Wake up, Great One. Big Tracks, wake up. Wake up, Grandfather!
2: Well, this time the great bear came growling out of the den, bristling and terrible, and knocked the girl down.
3: You woke me up.
1: I thought you might need some help. It's spring. It's time for you to come out. Look at all the wildflowers. They're already blooming. Everyone in the village was afraid something had happened to you, Grandfather.
0: The great bear sat down on his haunches and thought about how respectful this girl was. If the girl had not come, he would still be asleep. This girl had come to help him.
3: So all this time I've been asleep. Now I've got to hurry. I'll miss it. I might already have missed it.
1: Missed what, I wonder?
3: Quick, climb onto my back. For your kindness, I will show you a secret.
0: Shorttail clung tight as the great bear loped through the mountain meadows. The sky was turning dark with night and storm. Into the trees, the bear glided quick as a shadow. The moon was rising as Shorttail glimpsed the clearing ahead, where all the bears were dancing. The bears were dancing in two lines that faced each other, dancing forward and back, as thunder rolled and rumbled through the mountains.
3: Shorttail, dance with us. Dance with us to celebrate the end of winter.
0: Along with the bears, to the rhythm of the thunder, Shorttail danced, forward and back. The bears and the girl danced until the storm had passed and the thunder ceased. Then the bears got down on all four legs and went their separate ways into the woods.
3: Go back and tell the people. Show them how to do the bear's dance.
0: When the girl woke, it was night. She was high on the mountain and she was all alone. The moon lit her way back down to the village. When she returned, all the people gathered round and listened as she told her dream. And they said she had dreamed a great dream. Then the people began the first bear dance, as the bear had taught them through the dream. 6 men sat round a big drum, making the thunder as the lines of dancers, the men and the women, faced each other and danced forward and back, celebrating the end of winter and the awakening of the bears. Shorttail was pleased to see all the people dancing. Someone else was pleased, too. Standing on 2 legs just back in the trees was the great bear of her dream, watching. It was only for a moment that Shorttail saw him. As her eyes met the eyes of the bear, the great one seemed to nod his head, then returned to all fours and disappeared into the woods.

0: In the background of Bear Dream was music off R. Carlos Nakai's album, Desert Dance. Well, I have to admit that there are times when I wouldn't mind hibernating like the great bear in Bear Dream, especially during the cold months of winter. So I thought that we would listen to a tune off John McCutcheon's album, Winter Songs, called Hibernation.
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3: Spain just hit record heat deaths for any May since records began. In New Delhi, India's sprawling capital of 35 million people, thousands are dying in extreme heat. The Trump crew doesn't want anybody to know anything about any of that. They're killing a world valuable ocean measuring system, fully functioning and paid for, hauled out and junked. It is just another week in the crisis. Across the Northern Hemisphere, a different fear lurks, as El Nino is born again in the Pacific. As long drought covers some continents, fire danger is already too high, it's off the charts. Will we have yet another record fire year? In the West, in the boreal forest, in Europe and Russia? We explore little-known risks with new science. From VU Amsterdam, Max von Herwink answers a hard question. Are superfires heating or cooling the planet? Then Professor Ben DeFoy of St. Louis University tells us about ozone that burns lungs, forming downwind of the fires. Poking the inferno to see what it's made of, this is Radio EcoShock.
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3: In a hotter world, superfires are increasing. Obviously, all those trees releasing carbon add to global warming. Obviously, the record smoke and land change from wildfires is cooling the world. Which is it? That question is harder than you think. In March, Dutch scientist Max van Herwink published his findings titled Climate Impacts from North American Boreal Forest Fires. Now he's published a follow-up paper explaining why record Canadian wildfires in 2023 are losing their cooling power. Max will defend his doctoral thesis, The Influence of Forest Fires on Climate, this coming October, in the Great Hall at Amsterdam Free University, founded in 1880. From Amsterdam, Max van Herwink, welcome to Radio EcoShock.
5: Hello.
3: In the far north, some wildfires add to cooling and others to warming. That sounds strange. Talk to us about the findings in your March article on boreal fires, starting with the climate impacts in Alaska.
5: So in this study, we looked at this holistic approach of tackling fires as like a 360-degree view of wildfires, basically. What most people will understand is that these fires burn a lot of biomass, and they tend to consume some carbon from above ground and below ground carbon pools, but they also trigger other effects. So, for instance, a forest would be cleared because all these trees tend to fall over, and a side effect is that the snow tends to persist longer in these locations compared to an intact forest. So you get more snow that stays longer in spring and therefore more reflectivity, and therefore a climate cooling influence. In addition, you have other sources of carbon, such as the impact on the permafrost, which we have included, the post-fire regrowth generation as well, so it will sequester carbon. However, there is an important difference between carbon emissions versus carbon uptake. As you might understand, is emissions are like a impulse of like a huge injection of carbon into the atmosphere, whereas post-fire recovery is like this slow, gradual process of like yearly accumulation of carbon over time. And these have two quite distinct radiative impacts on the climate. The best way to describe this is actually thinking of like a huge injection of a plume that stays in the atmosphere for like hundreds of years, while this carbon uptake is a small little bump that will eventually accumulate to the same amount of carbon uptake, but has a completely different radiative effect.
3: You know, I question whether these forests will really grow back the same as they were, because with climate change, you may have new species moving in, you may have changes to the precipitation, and we also have the case where when wildfires return to the same place within a few years before the seedlings get to the seed point, then they don't grow back. So I wonder, should we really assume that the same amount of carbon will be taken back over time as was released in the fire?
5: Yeah, that's a really tricky question. Most likely it will not return to the same state, because with the current warming already that we are seeing in the boreal, in boreal North America, we already see the shift in species, and these different species tend to either cope well with permafrost soils or not grow on permafrost soils at all. So what we might gain in carbon uptake by transitioning to a different species, more deciduous, for instance, where biomass is stored more in the above ground, we might lose a lot of our below ground carbon pools. And what we did in this paper, predominantly in Alaska, we see that we're losing a lot of these below ground carbon pools. We found that these fires were climate warming over all these five different aspects that we have. So we have the direct greenhouse gas emissions, the aerosol emissions, secondary emissions from permafrost thaw, and then post-fire regrowth trajectories which take up carbon again, and lastly, this change in land surface reflectivity, or known as albedo, which cools the climate. As I explained before, the forest is cleared, and therefore the structure of this landscape becomes like a flat plain. And that triggers actually that the snow can persist for longer on the ground. The best example for that I can give is just think of a mountain and just think of like just above the tree line. We normally will see in winter that if you go skiing down that mountain, that the snow or the valley slopes are within the forest are the first slopes that lose all their snow, while above the tree line where it's a more plain surface, the snow tends to persist longer on the ground.
3: So it seems to me from reading your paper that whether a fire ends up heating the planet or cooling the planet partly depends on where it is and the kind of sort of both weather and forests that it's happening. I mean, you find a difference between fires in Alaska and fires in Canada. Could you talk to us about that, please?
5: Yes. Yeah, it's very, very like location dependent. So in this study, we did it at like 500 meter resolution. So we have quite high detail for each fire, and we looked at the fires from 2001 to 2019, and what we actually see, it also depends which location burns. So central Canada is a little bit wetter conditionally than interior Alaska. Because of the wetness, it tends to burn less complete. So the total amount of combustion or disturbance from both above and below ground tends to be significantly lower. This has tripling down effects because like less trees are killed by the fire, so there will be less biophysical changes from the surface albedo as well. However, if we go back then to Alaska, we see that within these fires, they tend to occur in a lot of high permafrost-containing regions, which contain a lot of near-surface carbon, and these carbon pools get exposed as well. So this is a very crucial dominating factor that actually switches the sign from Alaskan fires to be climate cooling to climate warming.
3: The abstract for your March paper says, quote, climate cooling fires are driven by longer spring snow exposure. I wonder if you could elaborate on that for us.
5: Yeah, so the cooling fires are more continental. So they would be more, in terms of the North American boreal forest, more towards central Canada. And they are more situated closer to the northern tree line. And in both locations, we see that the amount of snowfall and the degree of continentality really impacts the precipitation regimes. And because of that, after the disturbance, we get more snow that tends to stay on the ground and is creating this reflectivity production, actually.
3: Your latest paper suggests the climate cooling impact of some fires is disappearing as a buffer against warming. The title is Canadian Wildfires Are Losing Their Climate Cooling Influence from Post-Fire Snow Albedo. That was published June 1st in the prestigious Proceedings of the National Academy of Sciences. Here you address those record Canadian wildfires of 2023. Why were those so important and impressive?
5: So, first of all, that fire season and the two fire seasons following that, 2024, have been super impressive in terms of total burned area. So in the last 3 years, roughly 10% of the Canadian boreal forests have actually burned. And 2023 was super special, as like the total emissions have been estimated to equivalent to the fossil fuel emissions of roughly India. So if we would not account for the carbon emissions from these specific fire seasons, we would be missing actually like a huge, huge country in our global emission estimates. So a lot of studies have looked at these carbon emissions, which are very crucial. But what we found is actually a lot of people are focusing on the total emissions. But as by the March paper, we saw that this holistic view of fires can actually shift our perspective how forest fires actually impact the climate. So in this assessment, we looked at this 2023 fire season and produced the climate cooling from this albedo effect that I explained before. So the same mechanisms are here at play. So first you have a fire that destabilizes the forest, clears the forest, or the trees die, and they tend to fall over within the 10 to 15-year post-fire environment, creating this more plain, more smooth surface that has persistent longer snow cover in spring. And what we did in this specific paper is we computed that effect. However, we also created the hypothetical scenario where the same burned area would have occurred in the 1960s, 70s, and more decades to see how climate change has already impacted the climate cooling feedbacks itself. So by doing this analysis, we actually found that we have already lost roughly like 30% of the cooling mechanism that once was held in these boreal forests. So the idea from the March paper, where we show that these fires are climate cooling, we show in this new recent paper in June that these forests are losing this capability to offset the carbon emissions. And so fires have become almost twice as likely to warm the climate compared to the 1960s already. And with continued warming in the Arctic boreal region, we're expecting that more and more fires will result in climate warming than we have found before. So the results from the March paper are actually showing the regional picture now, whereas this new study, we actually zoom into a specific component and find actually that the most crucial component that is really cooling the climate is rapidly changing. And this will shift the whole dynamic.
3: One thing I don't understand, we get cooling from more reflective, denuded land in the far north after the trees are missing after a big fire. And that might last for how long? Maybe 70 years. But the great clouds of carbon released as forests burn, those warming gases last hundreds of thousands of years in the atmosphere. Wouldn't the warming factor be more important than the shorter-term cooling?
5: This is a very interesting question that is really hard to tackle. And the best way to answer this is within radiated forcing, you can pick a time step where you assess your impact. And in our case, we have chosen the 70-year post-fire environment, and that's mainly constrained by our observations of satellite data plus the governmental fire historical polygons that we use in our studies. And yes, these carbon impacts will last for more than the 70-year time frame that we are assessing. However, the 70-year time frame is also the generally considered time frame that it takes to have these boreal forests completely recover to a near natural state again. So our assumptions that we make here are based that there's potential that after the 70 years, there's a new fire cycle completely, and therefore we assess our climate impacts at 70 years. But this, of course, is limited by the data availability that we have, plus that this radiated effects of the carbon emissions will last for sure longer than this time frame.
3: So the bottom line for most of us, are these super fires in a warming landscape, are they a worry when it comes to climate change?
5: I absolutely think they are really challenging, mainly due to the massive scale that we have seen these fires be. However, I also see it a bit positive, as with these two works, we can actually show that certain fires might not be so bad for the climate as thought before, and therefore maybe potentially appropriate action can be taken to suppress specific fires in specific locations to prevent climate outcomes. So now quite often we are using fire suppression techniques to protect property or cultural heritages of certain sites, but maybe we can work towards a system where we also integrate the climate impacts of certain locations and say, hey, this location that has been burning in, let's say, Northwest Territories has a huge climate impact potential, and therefore it might be very cost-effective to attack this specific fire and make sure that the fire doesn't spread into a large mega fire as such. And like other work by scientists from Woodwell Climate Research Center have already proven that this targeted suppression is cost-effective in comparison to other carbon capturing strategies. So it's actually a tool that maybe fire managers and land managers could actually use to assess certain characteristics and say, hey, maybe we can inform our management practices and our fire suppression activities by going to specific locations known to have like greater fire-related climate warming impacts than just attacking only specific locations where we can protect properties like specific cabins.
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2: Alex talks with Max van der Vink, Wildfires and Climate Change.
3: You know, I'd like to just cycle back to one point you mentioned earlier, which is the effect of wildfires on permafrost lands. We don't really understand that very well. Could you tell us a bit about that?
5: Yeah, this is a very tricky question as well. Like permafrost is like this frozen ground, or it's basically the ground that has been frozen or below 0 degrees Celsius for 2 years consecutively. This actually is like contains a huge carbon pool that's like non-accessible to the atmosphere. So what happens with a fire? We tend to remove the soil layer that's just above this, and this is just enough to remove the insulating layer. And by removing the insulation, we get heat that penetrates deeper into the ground, and therefore the layer that actively thaws seasonally tends to become deeper than in an intact forest. And there, thus, microbes and carbon pools that were previously excluded from the atmosphere are now in contact with oxygen again and will subsequently release carbon. And what we see in the years directly after this fire, we see that this active layer thickening is quite substantial, and this releases a lot of carbon that could be, in some locations, up to like 25 or 30% of the direct carbon emissions. So in the March paper, this was actually a very crucial finding for Alaska, switching the signs. But what we don't include yet, and that is the key question here is, can we include also abrupt fall? After these like large disturbance events, will likely get also huge impact on suddenly abrupt thawing of the spermophore systems, releasing potentially maybe double the amount of carbon from what we have in our estimates. This is something we're currently still working on, and is actually something that is really tricky to model.
3: And some of that carbon will be methane, which has a much faster and stronger warming effect.
5: Yes. In this paper, we have included both methane, CO2, and other greenhouse gases. And what we see is methane has, of course, a stronger warming effect. However, the quantities of the emissions really determines how much carbon is emitted as CO2 or as methane. And what we see from the direct fires is that most of the carbon is emitted in the form of CO2. However, still a substantial part is methane. That's the second largest greenhouse gas. And from these below-ground carbon pools, we actually see a bigger ratio released as methane than as CO2. And this is heavily impacting the total overall sign, resulting in more climate warming fires. And what we have found is that fires in locations with more permafrost and higher carbon content are more likely to result in warming than in climate cooling. And therefore, what I said earlier is on this fire protection or suppression is we could maybe target specific locations known to have a lot of near permafrost carbon to save this carbon pool and prevent these fires from emitting so much methane and so much CO2.
3: In recent years, France, Spain, and Portugal all experienced an escalation in massive, big, destructive wildfires, and there was heat waves and prolonged droughts involved with that. According to Copernicus, 2025, just last year, was the most destructive fire season ever recorded in the European Union. Did you know hardly anyone in North America even knows that happened? It's a strange kind of drought of information here between the two continents.
5: Yeah, no, this is something that it's actually comparing apples and oranges, because we're comparing almost like 1 million hectares burned in Europe versus, for example, the 2023 fire season was roughly 14 million hectares burned in Canada alone. So the magnitude of fire is completely different. And indeed, 2025 was super impressive in Europe for European standards, and that was mainly driven by the fires in Spain and in Portugal. However, if you would come back to the same story with the climate impact of those fires, it's slightly different, as these fires tend to emit less carbon than stored in the boreal forest. And second of all, you will have a completely different impact from the surface albedo changes, as these forest fires are not exposed to long, long winters and are not often covered by snow in spring, resulting actually in like an additional warming effect from these changes in surface reflectance. However, these forests tend to recover very fast in cycles of like roughly 20 years, like 70% of these European forests are fully recovered to a forest that would be considered intact. So the timescales at which these impacts are occurring is way shorter.
3: Europe and the UK just went through early heat waves. I gather Amsterdam reached a high of 29 C or 84 Fahrenheit, which is way above average. That's hot for Amsterdam in late May. What sort of climate do you expect in Northern Europe in 10 or 20 years, Max?
5: Ooh, yeah, this is hard to extrapolate, but like what we are seeing is more warmer summers that are also drier, and therefore we also get more fires. The best example is in the Netherlands. In the last few weeks, we had a period of 12 to 13 weeks of little to no rain, and this has resulted in multiple small fires, so these are like very small in comparison to the boreal forest. However, those are more in a human-dominated area, and then you will get the same kind of results as you might have seen in the Los Angeles fires, where this urban interface is very intertwined. So it's a completely different ballgame, actually. But what I'm expecting is that these fire weather conditions will actually expand even further into the future, creating even more days with this fire-prone weather, resulting in potentially also more fires, as most fires are caused by humans here.
3: Well, here in North America, in the fire zones, the first thing that happens is your insurance doubles or goes way up, and then you can't get insurance. So we may see insurance changes in Europe as well as this develops. So here we go into a hotter planet, and many lives and systems will be disturbed. What sort of problems would you like to work on as you continue your career?
5: Yeah, so I would like to continue developing in our understanding of the snow dynamics and how fast are we losing the snow, because I think this is really crucial for the total impacts of fires itself. And we have now looked specifically at North America, but of course that is only one third of the boreal forest. We have like two thirds, like in set in Russia, which are dominantly underlain by highly rich, high carbon content soil layers that are below permafrost soils. And we've seen very high impact disturbance fire seasons in Russia as well. So

0: it just because we're interacting with these force more and causing more ignitions by units itself, or is it really the lightning that's also changing because of climate change, resulting more and more lightning strikes that actually cause a fire? So not every lightning strike causes a fire. So really looking at this lightning use efficiency and how many strikes do actually result in this fire, and how is that actually changing over time, and can we see what these fires will become in the future?
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0: Thank you so much for having me.
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0: Oxygen we need, but its cousin ozone burns our lungs. Sure, regulations have reduced ozone smog in many developed countries, but now it's coming back with smoke from super wildfires. A new approach to science tracks the growing ozone factor. The paper is Fires Reverse Progress Towards Ozone Air Quality Standards in the United States. That was published June 4th in Science. Pollution expert Benjamin DeFoy wrote a helpful companion perspective. Professor Ben DeFoy is both teacher and researcher at the Department of Earth and Atmospheric Sciences at St. Louis University. From St. Louis, Missouri, Ben DeFoy, welcome to Radio EcoShock.
3: Hello.
0: To start at the beginning, Ben, what is ozone and what happens when we breathe too much of it?
3: Okay, so ozone, regular oxygen, two atoms of oxygen together. It's what we need to keep us alive every day. Ozone, and it's extremely oxidating, which means it will react with anything. If you drop, say, some citrus peel into pure ozone, it will self-combust. So that's why we're concerned about it, because if you breathe it in, it will damage your lungs. So regular people don't necessarily sense when ozone is particularly high, but if you have asthma, you kind of have a built-in detector for high ozone, because you'll start wheezing and feeling that toxic effect of ozone.
0: Smog in Los Angeles was legendary in the 70s. You could not see the surrounding hill, but that cleared up a lot in recent decades. How was ozone pollution in American cities reduced?
3: Well, slow and steady wins the race. You know, there was a continuous effort by lots of different sectors. It took science, it took civil society, it took government, it took private industry altogether. But overall, it was improvements in technology and regulations around emissions. So reduced in

0: Los Angeles, mostly car emissions. If you think of a vintage car going by, you know, maybe some of us a little older have this kind of nostalgic feeling of the smell of the old car going by. But if you imagine every car smelling like this, it creates a lot of pollution that creates the ozone in the air. So cleaning up engines was one of the main ways of reducing the pollution.
1: Now enter the wildfires. Here in British Columbia, we survived 2 weeks of dense wildfire smoke. We stayed inside, windows closed, two HEPA air filters running day and night. But we were mostly worried about tiny particles that clog lungs and arteries, you know, the PM5 stuff. But not so much ozone, which humans cannot see. Why would there be dangerous ozone in wildfire smoke?
0: So it is important to note that the primary impact is still PM2.5 in terms of health. To answer your question, the wildfire smoke put out a lot of different kinds of pollutants and gases into the atmosphere, and those sort of get processed in the atmosphere. That the natural way the atmosphere has of dealing with things is to create a hydroxyl radical that reacts with things, and that part of that is sort of forming ozone, which in a sense is good because, you know, it's bad in our lungs, it oxidizes us, but it's good in the atmosphere. It sort of uses up all those chemicals and cleans up the atmosphere. But the reason we're concerned about it is the impact can be on a much larger area, sort of far away from the source, as opposed to PM2.5, which can be more localized.
1: Right. In the new paper, we find a map titled U.S. Surface Ozone Air Quality 2015 to 2024, and there are some surprises. It looks to me, despite very large wildfires in western states like California, Oregon, Washington, air quality for ozone is less affected there, and the same for New England. The places with the worst low-level ozone increases run from North Dakota down through Texas. It's the inside of the country. Why is that, Ben?
0: So ozone is entirely a secondary pollutant. Just backtrack a little bit. A primary pollutant like PM2.5 is emitted directly. You see it, and it's there. The secondary pollutant is formed in the atmosphere. So it's not emitted. It's formed downwind. And so it's also a function for that formation to happen. We need different types of gases. So we need volatile organic compounds. We need nitrogen oxide. And we need sunshine. And the hotter things are, the better, because it all cooks nicely together to create ozone. So it's a pretty complicated process, and that's part of why we don't see the ozone sort of close to the source or in the more northern states, but more in sort of southern and central areas that have the right conditions for that formation to happen.
1: In your perspective article, expanding on that paper by Deng, you write, quote, "There has been an increase in wildfires around the world since 2015, caused in part by increased agricultural burning and climate change. But other sources find the number of wildfires has not increased since 2015, and there's a paper saying global emissions from agricultural burning have declined." That's a study published November 2025 in Environmental Research Letters. So I'm wondering, did you have a different meaning for what you were writing? Am I missing something here?
0: I think we'd have to look at the detail of the papers. The one thing to remember, I think, overall, is the atmosphere is a noisy place. And so there's lots of different things happening. And that can make it hard to work in terms of, like, you don't always get as conclusive answers as you would if you were in a lab controlling all the conditions. And so there can be different points of view on similar issues, or even different focus. Sort of types of fires can vary, geographical areas can vary. So maybe that's the source of the different sort of estimates, you know, in a sense. But we'd have to sort of really get in the weeds to see what was happening.
1: Well, and I think the other thing is people confuse the number of fires with the amount of area burned, which has definitely increased in recent years. Here's another example where there, you know, this isn't all totally solved by science. People are still working on this. A September 2025 paper in Science suggested, quote, "Extreme wildfires in the West actually reduce fine particle concentrations in the eastern U.S. by an amount comparable to the increases that they caused in the West." So they're kind of arguing that rainfall somehow balances it out. Do you agree?
2: I mean, that's in a sense what makes atmospheric science interesting, is you get these unexpected results and paradoxical effects. It actually made ozone control very difficult in the early days because it's a secondary pollutant. We didn't know what the best thing to do first was, which pollutants to reduce in order to reduce ozone. So when it comes to this new research, it's kind of amazing that you would see this effect. So the wildfire plume, because it releases all these fine particles, we know is going to change rainfall patterns and cloud formation. And so we have all these knock-on effects that then lead to reduced PM somewhere else because of the complex way the atmosphere works. Yeah, and these are pretty interesting things to find, and that's part of why we need, atmospheric science is its own separate kind of science where you need a lot of different people taking different types of measurements, and then we have modelers that sort of put in everything we know into models, and it all works together hand in hand.
1: In fact, you argue this new science on wildfire smoke pollution uses a different kind of reasoning to work with artificial intelligence. So what is that about?
2: So, yeah, if you think about sort of what we learn in textbooks, we have, deduction. So there's a general rule, acceleration due to gravity and everything therefore falls because of the rule, or a induction where we observe lots of things, and then because we observe, things always falling, we kind of induce that there is such a thing as gravity. So you go one way or the other. In this case, we're talking about abductive reasoning, where you can't really recreate in your lab, some of these wildfires and do a little test. So you've got to go out, and also you don't know everything about the atmosphere that happened at the time of the wildfire. The wildfire is gone. So you've got to go out and find all the data you can that happened, that was measured at the time of the wildfire, try and make a model that sort of represents those things, and then see what is the most plausible explanation for those things. So different people can come to different conclusions about the most plausible explanations, but over time, we build up a level of certainty in what's happening by combining all these sort of different types of observations, different types of models, and bringing them together. So it's kind of a big part of the task is being able to work sort of across fields to analyze the data.
1: Wildfire smoke, along with its ozone load, has an uncertain future. Some of it travels across oceans. Some of it is rained out in just days. Every place is different. How did these scientists, led by Weizi Dang at the University of Iowa, how did they find patterns in such a huge landscape of data?
2: Right, and this is the real value of having networks of monitoring instruments. So since part of the big effort in reducing pollution in Los Angeles and then in the rest of the country was putting in monitoring equipment at the ground that measures pollution every hour. So for decades now over the U.S., we have these long-time series of data measuring pollution all around the country. So that's an extremely valuable data set because we can see from that different trends, but we can also see what happens when different things happen in terms of meteorology or in terms of urban development or in terms of policy work. All those things impact the pollution levels that are measured by this monitoring equipment. So what Dang et al. Did is they took those measurements and sort of build a machine learning model to say, well, what are the factors that contributed to the way to those concentration levels? And that's how they found they were able to isolate the fire impacts and then expand from that to see what the impact on human exposure would be.
1: We tend to think of wildfire smoke impacts like elderly people with breathing difficulties or something. But a 2022 study found lower test scores in schools exposed to wildfire smoke. Is it possible wildfire smoke could be affecting intelligence and performance across the board in everyone exposed to it?
2: You know, the body is a complex place, and part of this question of really starting with the data and trying to patiently look at the data, understand the data, seeing what signals are in the data, it's telling us that's what's really leading us to understand what possible impacts are. You know, in the U.S., sometimes we think of air quality as a luxury concern because we're fortunate to have pretty clean air to begin with. There are places in the world where pollution is extreme and everybody realizes it. You can feel it. You can feel the impacts of it directly.
1: Right, and one case of that, of course, is in India. Delhi is suffering deadly pollution now before the monsoons. Analysis from air monitoring stations across Delhi find ozone well above national and international health standards. I know earlier you studied Asian smog. Do you have thoughts on what is driving continuing air pollution in India?
2: Yeah, that's one of my research areas, is starting with monitoring data to say, well, how do we understand the causes of this? And because it's a hotly debated issue. Is it from agricultural burning in surrounding areas, or is it from neighboring countries, or is it from dust storms far away? And what we're seeing is actually it's mostly that all those things contribute, but the biggest contributor is local urban pollution. Things like traffic pollution, things like combustion, so burning stoves, cooking stoves within the area, industry within the urban area. All these different types of sources contribute to the to those very high levels of pollution in Delhi.
1: So given your work in this field and this ozone paper, do you think that heat and ozone pollution are two unrelated things, or do heat and pollution influence one another?
2: So they definitely influence each other. Usually heat influences pollution in the sense that higher temperature leads to more ozone formation. High temperature can also lead to more PM2.5 formation, secondary organic aerosols. So we've typically looked at it as, temperature change first, pollution second. We now also see that in areas where there's a lot of PM2.5, it changes the radiation balance of an urban area, and so it can actually cool down a little bit the area on the ground by absorbing heat higher up. But they tend to be separate issues in terms of climate change and in terms of air pollution.
1: Looking up the health impacts of ground-level ozone was pretty scary. People can lose breath or pass away with other conditions, and repeated bouts of ozone smog can leave lasting damage to our lungs. Why is the ozone threat so, well, not very much discussed by the public?
2: I think because PM2.5 is even worse for you. And I think it's worth remembering, you know, from the wildfires, the risks of PM2.5 are much larger than the risks from ozone. In a sense, we first discovered, as a field, atmospheric science first focused on ozone because that's what we knew about, and then we discovered more about the threats of PM2.5 and very fine particulates. You know, I feel like, you know, if somebody who smokes could see their lung, you know, you could, like, see through your body into your lungs, you probably would stop smoking if you could really see all that black tar accumulating in the lungs. And it's kind of the same with air quality. We, you know, once you get to a certain level, you just can't see it anymore. Nobody's death certificate says air pollution on it. And yet, it's one of the largest killers in the world, of, you know, one of the major sources of mortality. But it's kind of invisible. You know, if it were more visible, we would mount a huge campaign, well, to reduce it even further. And I think this is maybe an interesting point to remember, too. People who think that we don't need the Environmental Protection Agency, for example, could say, well, offer them a one-way ticket to Delhi in the winter, because the conditions in Delhi in the winter today are very similar to the conditions in North American cities and European cities of 100 years ago. That's what we were dealing with back then. And nobody would want to go back to that case, you know, across all the political spectrum. Nobody would want to be in that environment where, you know, your shirt is covered in soot by the end of the day, where I live in St. Louis, we have a beautiful botanical garden, so they bought property outside the city to move their plant collection because it was at risk from air pollution. So we really need to sort of focus on that huge progress we've made in air quality and say, look, this has happened over and over again in environmental issues. We know what to do. We just need to kind of buckle down and do it for the benefit of everybody.
1: And Ben, what are you working on next?
2: So I've got two different projects. One is continuing this study of cities in developing countries and analyzing that data to try and help understand why different cities have different pollution levels. You know, it's a little bit, air pollution is like politics. It's all local, ultimately, and it does, there are global issues, but it does vary from city to city. So that's one of the things we're working on. And the other thing is looking at methane emissions, trying to estimate how much methane comes from different sources, for example, from landfills. This is a major issue because of the climate change impacts. Working with experimentalists who go out and measure the concentrations and then doing the computer modeling to understand those measurements. Those things go hand in hand.
1: 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Ben, thank you for sharing time with our listeners.
2: Thank you very much.
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1: The prognosis for carbon-burning disease is clear. The world gets hotter and hotter, which changes everything. But there are exceptions. One of those changes, ocean circulation in the North Atlantic, could weaken or fail. Then Iceland, Ireland, the UK, Scandinavia, and Northern Europe go into a deep freeze, while the rest of the world battles heat. Like a mini ice age, a failing AMOC would be a climate change bigger than our imagination. But what does that mean? Jeff Berardelli explains AMOC, that strange future, very well. Jeff is the chief meteorologist and climate specialist for WFLA-TV, the NBC affiliate station based in Tampa, Florida. After decades on the air, Berardelli has become loud about climate change, but patient in explaining it. Here is 8 minutes of Berardelli taking us from zero to full throttle on what AMOC means.
4: So if you've been paying attention to the climate headlines over the past several months, or really the past few years, you probably have heard about the AMOC. It is an extremely important circulation in the North Atlantic Ocean. And the latest science is getting more and more concerning for the possibility that this could slow dramatically, or maybe even collapse, and perhaps even most importantly, in the next couple of decades, we could pass a tipping point. So in this video, what I want to do is, for the layman out there, I want to try to simplify what the AMOC is, how it operates, and what the latest science says about its potential collapse in the future, and what that could potentially mean if it were to happen. Hey everybody, I'm Chief Meteorologist and Climate Specialist Jeff Berardelli. So let's dig right in and show you what we're talking about. So first of all, why is it so important? Well, because rapid global warming threatens to breach a tipping point soon, could be as early as very soon, maybe a couple of decades, and that would lock in a future collapse or at least a very weak state of the AMOC. Now, it has slowed about 15% since 1950. So that's significant, but it could slow much faster as we head through the century. Okay, so with that said, let's talk about one other concerning thing, and you may have seen this map before, but you notice what's happening in the North Atlantic. While the rest of the oceans are warming and warming dramatically, the very Northern Atlantic Ocean is doing as the computer model said it probably would. It's called the North Atlantic warming hole. So it's actually not warming at all. It's cooling there. Why is it cooling there? Likely because of the lack of transport of heat from the tropics, meaning we're seeing less of that heat from the AMOC that's moving into the North Atlantic, and that would be heating up the North Atlantic, and thus it is cooling. Also, of course, Greenland is melting as well, and we're going to talk all about that right now. So first things first, why is the AMOC so important? Because it accounts for an immense amount of heat that is transported northward. So it's about 25% of the global northward heat transport is transported from the AMOC, the Atlantic Meridional Overturning Circulation. Can't say that many times fast, can you? So let's talk about where at least part of it originates. It's from the Gulf Stream and from the Gulf, where there's a lot of heat. And that heat which builds up unevenly in the areas near the equator and the subtropics and tropics because the sun is so much stronger there. There's all that heat there. It's got to be transported to the poles somehow to kind of try to equal some type of balance on Earth. And so part of the way that it does that is the Gulf Stream feeds into the greater AMOC. Now, that water at the surface is transported towards Europe and places like London, which, by the way, London is really far north. It's further north than the states of North Dakota and Maine, just to give you an idea of how far north it is, but it's very temperate. And that's because the warm water from the Gulf Stream and from the AMOC on the surface is transported to Europe, and it keeps it much more mild there. But when it gets into the North Atlantic, it starts to sink. And why does it sink? Because it cools. Once that warm water cools, it becomes more dense, and it actually becomes more salty because ice forms, sea ice forms on the top. And as sea ice forms in the North Atlantic, it leaves behind the salt in the water, and that makes it more heavy and more dense, and it sinks. So it pulls down. That's the engine for the turning, the overturning of the Atlantic Meridional Overturning Circulation, the AMOC. So we end up with sinking in the North Atlantic. But here's the problem. The Arctic right now, places like Greenland, are warming at around three times the global rate. And so sea ice is melting. And more importantly, the ice on Greenland on land is also melting, the glaciers. And so because of that, a lot of fresh water is pouring into the North Atlantic. It's not nearly as salty, thus it's not nearly as dense, and it's not sinking as readily. Plus, it's raining heavier in that area too. That's more fresh water. So that introduction of a lot more fresh water in the North Atlantic is not allowing the current to sink. And thus, we end up with a slowing of the AMOC. So water becomes less salty, it's less heavy, and thus it sinks more slowly, and it slows down the whole AMOC. All right, so let's talk about what the latest science says about the AMOC. First of all, the latest science thinks that it's in danger of severe disruption or potentially even collapse. Now, the collapse may not happen this century, but we could pass a tipping point this century. The collapse would take many decades, if not a couple of centuries, to happen, but that'd still be a very short period in geological time. The real question here, and the reason why you see it a lot in the news, is when and by how much is rigorously debated in the scientific community, but the latest studies are pointing perhaps to a tipping point earlier and to a collapse earlier. So collapse seemed unlikely before 2100, just about 10, 15 years ago. But the latest computer models and the latest science says, and the new research says, that the risk is actually probably much higher than that. And it's very concerning. A tipping point may be breached as early as mid-century. So in the next couple of decades, and one new study points to a potential slowdown of the AMOC by 50% by 2100. That would be a lot. So although my generation may not feel the direct impacts very much of that, my child probably will, and certainly my grandchildren would in this particular scenario. And it would obligate future generations to what is a completely different climate if we were to switch this circulation off in the next 100 or 200 years, and maybe even before that. So what are the most, impactful impacts of the AMOC collapse? Well, first of all, Northern Europe would cool dramatically, which is ironic considering that the rest of the globe would be warming, but Northern Europe would be cooling dramatically during winters, maybe by about 10 degrees Fahrenheit, so about 5 degrees Celsius or so. Now, you may not think that's a lot. First of all, it's already really cold in places like Norway and Finland. But in addition, you got to imagine this has knock-on effects of being a big problem with agriculture as well. So there are lots of reasons why that's an issue. This might be surprising to you. Sea level on the eastern seaboard of the U.S., so places like Florida and up and down the eastern seaboard, could add an additional 1 to 2 feet of sea level rise. So sea level doesn't rise the same all over the world when it rises. And in particular, as the current slows down in the North Atlantic, water piles up on the east coast of the U.S., and that this extra 1 to 2 feet is in addition to whatever sea level rise we would otherwise see because of global warming. And then one other thing we should mention is what could happen in terms of the rain belt. And What we could see here is the tropical rain belt shifting to the south and severe drought risk in places like the Sahel. Now, I left off a lot of information on here because there are a lot more than just three impacts. I just narrowed it down to the three potentially most, catastrophic impacts if this were to occur. So again, I'll kind of wrap it up by saying that about 10, 15, 20 years ago, the science thought that the collapse of the AMOC probably was not going to happen. There was a very only slim chance it would happen before 2100, and that we likely wouldn't pass a tipping point soon. Now, a lot of the latest science is that we probably will pass a tipping point sometime in the next couple to a few decades, and that we could very well see collapse, and it could happen as early as the late part of this century or the early part of next century. So again, although this is not something that will impact me directly, probably, we are definitely obligating future generations to this chaos that we are causing with the climate system as it stands right now. I want to thank everybody for tuning in to this climate science lesson. I'm Chief Meteorologist and Climate Specialist Jeff Berardelli.
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2: Millicent Rogers Museum presented the showing of the film Acequias, The Legacy Lives On, a documentary, followed by a post-screening panel discussion. On May 30th, 2026, the panelists are Sylvia Rodriguez and Floyd Archuleta, moderated by Claire Pelaez-Motzinger of Millicent Rogers Museum in Taos, New Mexico. Sponsored by Millicent Rogers Museum and Taos Center for the Arts.
3: Thank you all. Thank you for staying with us for this discussion after that beautiful film. I'm joined up here by two very, very special guests. I'll introduce them briefly, and then we'll have a short conversation and just get their perspectives on this really important subject matter, which we just enjoyed watching. We'll start. It was wonderful to see you up there on screen. We'll start with Sylvia Rodriguez, is a native Tausenia and professor emerita of anthropology and former director of the Alfonso Ortiz Center for Intercultural Studies at the University of New Mexico. She was drawn to anthropology because it offered a framework for understanding who she is and where she came from. Her research and publications have focused on interethnic relations of the Upper Rio Grande Valley of New Mexico, where she has studied the cultural impact of tourism, the relationship between ritual place and ethnic identity, and conflict over land and water. She has conducted ethnographic and community participatory action research with Acequia organizations and testified as an expert witness on behalf of Acequia associations. She currently studies the politics and anthropology of water and collaborates with researchers in various disciplines on questions of Acequia sustainability and resilience. She is a commissioner on the Acequia de San Antonio in Valdez and a board member of the Taos Valley Acequia Association. On my other side, the gentleman here, Floyd Archuleta, is a lifelong Acequia Parcinante rancher, farmer, gardener, and artist from Des Montes, New Mexico. He is a retired Town of Taos Director of Building, Parks and Recreation, Safety Director, and Project Manager. Throughout his career, he also served as manager of Freeland Sand and Gravel in Los Brazos, New Mexico, and as project manager for Contreras Construction in San Diego. Floyd is a past member of the Taos Valley Acequia Association and a current member of the Rio Hondo Watershed District. Deeply rooted in the traditions and stewardship of northern New Mexico land and water, Floyd continues the life of a rancher, farmer, and gardener while also working as an artist and owner-operator of the Des Montes Art Gallery and Sculpture Garden. His artwork and community involvement reflects a lifelong commitment to Acequia culture, land-based traditions, and the preservation of New Mexico's agricultural heritage. Thank you both for joining me. It's such a pleasure. Well, we'll start in something of a chronological beginning, but I wanted to put the question to you both, how you originally came to water stewardship in your work. Where was your start? Sylvia, would you start?
4: I grew up on an acequia in town, on a lateral of sort of the western branch of the Acequia Madre del Rio Pueblo. When I was growing up in Taos, I grew up about a block or two north, what would be a block or two north of the plaza, and the entire neighborhood was a latticework of acequias that no longer exists. And those acequias and the main one fed the loma, which is where my grandmother's family, my father's mother's family, had been for many generations. I did not grow up as a farmer. My family had left farming, I think, a generation or two before and become school teachers and worked in town. But they still had land and they still irrigated it and they still had animals when I was growing up. But I grew up on a ditch at a time when that was the only thing in town to sort of was interesting. As the summer, as soon as the water came into the ditch, the yard came alive and it was summer. And I spent my childhood playing by the ditch. And it was sort of like the Amazon running through my yard. And I built little villages and I floated boats and I pretended to irrigate. And so it was deeply embedted in my childhood consciousness. And Taos, of course, was a very different place then. I went away to school, studied anthropology, and in my late 20s, decided that Taos was as interesting and as troubling a place as any other place in the world where anthropologists go. And on top of that, it was my own hometown, which is sort of a strange thing for an anthropologist to decide to study. But I got involved with the acequias as an adult because pacientes and commissioners came to me to ask if I could help them in terms of the research that I was doing. And I feel very honored and fortunate that I got drawn into acequia work because they asked me to. To, for example, be very critical of developments of inadequate and careless environmental assessments and environmental studies that were justifying development that involved large water transfers or the destruction of agricultural land. And from there, I began to do more and more research. I worked on a book that was originally a study for the Abeta study, for the Abeta settlement, for the Taos Valley Acequia Association. My family sold their land, and the land that I might have inherited in the Loma was gone by the time I was an adult. I bought land in Valdez and came back about 5 years to live here permanently, and I've been a commissioner on my acequia for about 14 or 15 years, and I think it's the most important job I've ever had. And all of the things that were said about acequias in this film are true. And I think that there is a movement. There is, we can get onto the future, but I guess, acequias are an extraordinarily important and valuable resource and way of managing water, of managing the commons, and of keeping people connected to the land and to each other.
5: I like telling the story about I take after my dad, his dad, and his dad, and so on, down the generations. When I was looking for a logo for my gallery, I said, who better than my dad, because he irrigated till he was 97 years old. He lived, he would have been 100 years old a month and a half, but what kept him alive was all that walking and irrigating with the shovel. We're not fortunate like Colorado has the sprinkler systems. All we had was the shovels. So there's four of us brothers. We harvest 100 acres in Desmontes, it's in Rio Seco area. When I remember years ago at Taos Ski Valley, it used to snow up to 10 feet. They pack the snow and it lasts a little bit longer. So we have up to 3 irrigations. At the present time, we're only allowed to irrigate 1/3 of our properties. We have 7 lateral ditches, and in a normal year, we would irrigate up to 3 lateral ditches. And it's got to the point to where we're down to 1 irrigation ditch right now. So we can only irrigate 1/3 of our properties. That's how important water is. It's valuable. I have a garden. The best part about a garden, and I feel the same way about our pastures, is when you go into a garden, you see peas, you see cucumbers. That's the best part to me, to see it grow and be able to eat from the garden. Same as our harvest pastures. We've had up to 135 cattle, so we would really depend on cattle. There was one year, I remember, the drought lasted for 3 years. And I think we got a total of 400 bales out of those 4 years, of that certain year, 400 bales total. And then a miracle happened. It just started raining like crazy, and we had just planted, taking the chance that maybe we will get rain. So it just so happened that we did get rain. We had 4,000 bales. So that's how valuable water is to us. I always say, some of my art, I do the image of my dad because I took a picture of him. He's the logo that I use. So that in itself is a real strong statement. And so I painted shovels that has his image on it. And I say every shovel has a story, and it does.
3: Thank you. I think the film does such a beautiful job of laying out the challenges ahead. But how would you both describe the threats to water in the Southwest and the Acequia systems more formally?
4: I would say climate change and aridification. There's climate change, there's aridification, there's drought. What we're seeing right now is not just drought, it's aridification, which is the slow drying up of the region, which will, as far as the scientists know, continue into this century. And you can see it when you drive north from Taos past El Prado and you see all those cottonwoods that this spring, when the spring came about a month early, can barely push out those leaves at the tops of their branches, and the branches are drying up. And this is not just for 1 year. This is apparently the year with the lowest snowpack that's ever been recorded. We know that the Colorado River is growing dry. The Rio Grande will be dry in Albuquerque, if it's not already, very soon. So we're headed in a very serious direction of aridification. There'll be less water. I would add also development that is living beyond our means already. We are already living beyond our means in New Mexico. The water market that drives the search for water for development. Ignorance and cowardice on the part of policy and political people who will not actually fully face the catastrophic situation that that the desert borderlands of North America are facing. I also am inspired and moved and captured by the resilience of the people who are on the land, the ranchers and the farmers who persist, and their struggle to continue. And so I take hope from that.
3: Floyd, how would you qualify that?
5: We get our water from the Ski Valley, like I mentioned. So that water, if you ever go down to Valdez, it looks like the water's going uphill, right? So the Native Americans always said that the way the water ended up going uphill was because of the buffalo going back and forth. I think there's probably about four or five different scenarios of how that water actually got up there. That's the water that we use. You know, when we're irrigating on so little bit of water, you get so anxious because that water's not there when you really need it. So you have to go back and follow the ditch all the way back and see who stole your water. Not really. But you have to go back because there's always debris blocking the ditch. So you have to go back and follow it back and forth and back and forth. So you're always walking. One of the things that we enjoy most probably is if you didn't grow up doing it, you wouldn't appreciate as much as like now. My biggest concern about all of this, who's going to take after us? Honestly, who's going to take after us? I lost my son a few years ago, and my daughter moved back from Albuquerque, so she lives here now. And I like telling that story because she's so interested in doing it. So we really, really want the younger generation to step up. But my question is, where are they? The only real way that we can probably get by when we can't anymore is maybe leasing the land that somebody does have the interest in it. But the lack of water is so important. I was in Idaho Springs last year, amazing how much water, that water falls all over the place. There in Wyoming, Montana, there's so much water up there, and I don't know what happened to New Mexico. I think we're the second that has the lowest water. But that's how important water is to us, we couldn't survive without water. Back in the day, I remember, my mom used to tell us, go to the ditch, get a bucket of water, come back, and let's drain it. And we used to drink that water forever. So I think one of the fortunate things is that the Rio Hondo, I think what we want to do is create a watershed district, and I think that's going to be beautiful for us. And we're fortunate the Ski Valley is helping us through this, because we have to tell them how important it is to keep our waters clean and always have that quantity of water that we really desperately need. So here we are, you know, we now more than ever, we need to get along with our neighbors, especially when you don't have that volume of water that you used to have. And so here we are trying to irrigate one third of our property. If anybody ever takes a ride to Desmontes, notice on the east side, coming the east, northeast side, the water runs this way. So all the pastures are green, green, green until you get to the very end, and you notice that's the end of your water allotment. So then it starts dry spots. So we didn't get a chance to finish that pasture. So, we're hurting right now because of the lack of water, and I think we're within the zone that's supposed to have monsoons in July. So let's pray that happens.
3: Absolutely. And to finish out our discussion, Sylvia, you already touched on this, but I wanted to conclude this conversation much like the film does, but put the question to you, what makes you both hopeful for the future when it comes to water?
4: I guess the innate resiliency of the Esekis themselves. Mr. Archuleta and I are both irrigators on the Rio Hondo. He lives up in Desmontes and talked about the ditch that seems to run uphill from deep in the valley. It's always been a famous ditch in Taos because it looks like it runs uphill. I live in the valley that the river runs through. And it's traditional among Esekias that in times of shortage, which is usually when the water slows down, if you have a good runoff in the spring, maybe in late June or July, the water goes down. And what kicks in is some one or another water sharing agreement that's particular to the stream in question. And there is a tradition that is carried on in which representatives from each of the main diversions meet on a regular basis to make sure that the allocation follows the traditional arrangement, agreement among the Esekias. And the proportions can change through time, as has happened on the Rio Hondo. But what's really important, and this is referenced in the film, is this deep principle, this deep moral economy that you share the shortages. Instead of the prior right approach in Western water law, which is if you're there first, you can take it all. And so this notion of sharing, even in times of shortage, I think is absolutely essential. You could not have survived here over the centuries without those principles. So you've got very different attitudes towards the use of water. So I think the people who know where their water comes from, which includes, of course, the Pueblos, the Esekias, and the mutual domestics, are the most in touch with the source of water. People in cities, all they know is the water comes out of the wall. And I think the whole interconnection that lies behind the delivery of water, the source of water, and what links people together is extremely important. Those principles may be able to sustain us through the iteridification and the change that we see coming. The principles of governance and management in the Esekias are shared by similar kinds of autonomous irrigation systems all over the world. They are sustainable. They're all threatened by similar kinds of threats, some places where it's too wet or places where it's too dry. So the inherent principles of the Esekia, I think, are something that really is so important for human sustainability and something that we see less and less of on a national level right now, it seems to me. Mutualism, collaboration, cooperation, trust, and sharing.
3: Thank you so much. Floyd?
5: So right at the mouth of the canyon, there we have a gauge that tells Desmontes how much water they're allowed, how much water goes down to Rio Hondo, and how much goes to Valdez. So that kind of makes it easier for us. Back in the day, we didn't have the gauges, but now we do, to where it's a fair, it's based on how much property you have to irrigate. So up where we're at in Desmontes, the best part about maybe even cleaning the ditch. I think to me the best part is meeting your neighbors, because there's so many people that have moved in that we don't know who they are, and just happens that they meet their our neighbors, and that's the best part to me about cleaning the sequía. I don't know if anybody has ever had the experience of doing that, but it's so valuable. And the importance of cleaning the sequías is you want that volume of water, because one little leaf or a little tree that's growing in the river holds everything back, so that prevents all the water from going back down. I think in our case, the 100 acres that we do, we own about 50 acres. And the other people that we take care of their property, they're from St. Louis and they're from Houston and in L.A. For example, it's important to keep our pastures green, because if we don't irrigate our properties, that means our tax values are way up there. And so they're assessed as agricultural when we're irrigating. But in the event that if you can't, then... instead of paying $35 for the year or your property when it's irrigated, you're paying probably over $1,000 for taxes. So it's important to keep our pastures green. I love the fact that in Desmontes, it makes me proud when I drive down 230 and everything is so green. And then you go out to the edge of the cliff, at the rim road, and look down at Valdez, beautiful. Everything is so green. So we're blessed with water right now, probably because there's so many streams coming down feeding the Rio Hondo. So that means we get a little bit more water. I was in Ranchitos the other day, and I was crossing the bridge. I stopped by, and I looked on the side of the river. The river wasn't running. It was just there. It might have been running under, but it was just setting. So to me, that tells you how much, how little bit of water we had. When I worked for the town, I remember when there was floods, the river would flood, and it would flood all the pastures around the area. And that was really, really a bad year. I think when you have that much rain, everybody says, I have a roof leak, because that's the only way they find out, right? But to us, we're blessed with that much water, when it does rain that much. But here we are. Climate change is a big, big part of what we're going through. Who knows what the future holds for us? I don't know. For my garden, if I want to irrigate my garden, I have a couple of hoop houses. But if I want to irrigate my garden, it takes 4 hours to get the water from the sequía, the main ditch, Rivalse ditch, to my garden. It takes 4 hours. By that time, I'm not able to irrigate anything. So it's easier for me to get my water truck, go to the ditch, and haul water and fill up all these cisterns. For anybody that has a pitch roof, I can't tell you how important it is, because we're really blessed that we can harvest water off our roofs. And that is so important, because you can irrigate a lot with cisterns that you have. Arroyo Seco Community Center, I happen to be the board on one of the boards, so I put a 3,000-gallon water cistern in the back, another 1,500 gallons in the front, and believe it or not, they both are full, because we made a little trail, and So we have to, we planted a lot of plants along the trail. So that's how we're watering the plants, because we have no acequia there, but the water is free. So, you know, I can only encourage you to get a cistern and put it under your roofs, because that's water harvesting. I think Colorado, I think they only allowed 10% or something like that. That's all you could harvest, and I don't know if the law's changed yet. But we're fortunate that we can harvest that water off the roofs.
3: Well, that is our time available for our discussion this afternoon. Thank you so much for joining us. Sylvia, Floyd, we are so lucky to be the benefactors of your knowledge and expertise and advocacy and work. Thank you so much for joining us. We are very, very lucky. And thank you all for being present for our program here today. If you have not, again, if you have not seen the exhibition at the Millicent Rogers Museum, please do. The exhibition is open through August 30th. And again, the museum is open 10 a.m. to 5 p.m. every day except Wednesdays. And it's free for y'all on Sundays. So come that day. Thank you to the TCA and your extraordinary team. You guys are incredible. And thank you to the Taos Valley Acequia Association, who is tabling outside. See you all out there, and we'll chat more. Thanks so much.
2: 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La Acequia Nuestra Madre, Art and History of New Mexico Waterways exhibit, is showing at the Millicent Rogers Museum until August 30th, 2026, in Taos, New Mexico. 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
2: 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Watershed Collective, Arroyo Seco Community Center Mural Project. We are the watershed. That is coming up very soon.

0: welcome.
1: Thanks, Mike.
0: Thank you both for being here. Okay. So tell me about this mural project coming up.
1: Well, there's this amazing group of artists called the Watershed Collective, and they have a grant, and their grant says they work for water and community and youth. And as an old-time Taos area person, especially located to the land and water and Seco, and really interested in the Arroyo Seco Community Center, I went, oh my goodness, this should be a match. So we went through this process. We hooked in with the county and asked permission and went through steps and interviewed the community through the Seco Community Center, asking them if they wanted this, and proceeded to follow through step by step and get the grant to work with us. So this is something that's going to happen for a total of 4 weeks coming up, starting next week. And it's a fabulous opportunity for young people to learn so much and to even, if they can follow their commitment, be paid.
0: Okay. And the young people, you have, as I understand, an application deadline for young people to be involved in this.
1: Yeah, there's an application, but in order to get the application cooking, you have to go to the website. And the website is called thewatershedcollective.life. And on that website, there are examples of the beautiful, vibrant, powerful graphics of this mural collective, these three individual artists who headed up. And they figured out a way to work with the youth successfully and include youth participation. And so all of this is on the website.
0: So there's the flyers, beautiful flyers around town, around any type of bulletin board you see.
1: And we're working to get those flyers updated. I'm putting them all out today.
0: Okay.
1: Because there have been some shifts. And we do start on Tuesday.
0: Let's look a little bit at this flyer. Who did the flyer?
1: The person who did the flyer is one of the artists. Her name is Mariel Garcia. She grew up around here. Her dad was a contractor for a long time. She doesn't live here right now, and that's why she's worked so closely with me, because I'm here on the ground and trying to pull in all the connections I have through working with Kids Forever and find the wonderful group of people, you know, between 13 and 20 who are, you know, looking to learn some skills, do something positive, and maybe get a little cash in exchange.
0: Well, and also, I don't know what there is to do for the young people. One thinks of the Youth and Family Center. I think True Kids One has something going on. There's, I don't know, Rocky Mountain Youth Court. There's different things, but
1: Paseo, Imagine. Uh-huh. There's more than you think.
0: Okay.
1: But it's all about personal conversations in Taos, hooking
0: right.
1: up with people who know people.
0: So word of mouth, then, basically. There's not a particular place you go. You just hear about things. You look on a flyer, right?
2: The way I'm seeing this is a great opportunity for local youth to get involved in the art scene.
0: Yeah.
2: You don't have to be an artist. You just have to be a creative and come and check us out and apply. And if this is something you might be interested in, this might lead to a new career for you.
0: All right. Well, great. Well, I just want to look at this flyer again, because I know you're going to update it soon. The pictures are still going to be the same, though.
1: The sketch that we went through the process with the county with is at the bottom of the flyer.
0: Uh-huh.
1: The examples of the color and powerful imagery of the Watershed Collective are on the top of the mural. And that is a current mural that was done in Taos last year with other young people. This grant is being held by TILT as a fiduciary to enable it to be located here. The grant was written by Mariel, I believe, and it needed to be spent by this date, and so this is how the magical connection happened with the Seco Community Center. I'd just like to point out.
0: I just want to stay on the flyer, though.

0: And I want to make sure you get everything you want to get in here because we do have the time. Because this is a very colorful, I mean, it's not just a flyer with basic information, right? At the very top, you have different pictures. It looks like one working on men working on the Seike. You've got a picture of a fox. You've got fish coming out of the river. There's a woman there. Maybe that's representing Taos Pueblo in some way. And at the bottom, there's also, you know, pictures of a buffalo, and it looks like again a farmer and some kind of, it looks like some kind of religious picture. But
1: oh, wait a minute, I beg your pardon.
0: Okay,
1: this is not a religious picture. Okay. This is a picture including the unique qualities of the Rio Seco community.
0: That's what I want to know, and I want you to help describe that. Tell me exactly what it is.
1: Okay. Well, you have the Parciantes working on the acequias.
0: Okay.
1: And scripture has promised me to include a female Parciante in the mural, which is important. You have this glorious buffalo on the right-hand side because Seco is first neighbor to the edge of the Pueblo on the north side.
0: Right.
1: And our water comes off of that sacred mountain. So there's a very interesting historical connection and relationship. The picture shows the way the mountainside evolves. It includes adobe building. It includes a weaving woman. Seco has historically had Basque shepherds way up in the mountains. Has had mules pulling carts. Has had cows in a big way. There are domestic animals, goats, that are local to Seco, and that's, you know, part of the culture there, the history of working the land and relationship. And acequias are a very, very kind of unique community way of relating. Everybody has to share something, and they have to surrender to nature, and they have to work against difficulty. And it's old, and it's really almost sacred. So the point I'm making is that this is not a religious drawing. This is a drawing that represents all these special qualities. And then the drawing, there's some cranes flying by, and I don't know. These parts of the drawing were said, the county said yes, and the agreement with the county is super important for Arroyo Seco Community Center because the county owns it. And anything that the group wants to make out of that old building has to get county approval. And this was a yes between the center and the county, which is a super important thing. I mean, everything and all these steps has to do with community. And kids are our community. All of these historical ways of dealing with animal culture, the family, a whole family was involved, the mom, the dad, the kids, you know. So Seco's gone through some changes. It's a beautiful, special village. It's also more commercial now, you know, less people who were from there. But it's special and beautiful, and we want to preserve it.
0: All right. Well, great. I appreciate the fire there and the correction. Also, what's this mural going to look like here?
1: Well, that's what I said,
0: this
1: Mike.
0: This is it, right here.
1: This is not it. This is a rough draft.
0: Okay.
1: Are you going to tell a major good artist to absolutely do this drawing giant and not make some adjustments to include youth and figure it out? I got to say, this group of artists have figured out a way to work with youth. It's dynamic.
0: And how do they do that?
1: Well, they focus on values in a community, like I've been talking about, and then they create words, or at least this is the way they did the last mural here, the one in the old dollar store parking lot. It's downtown, a small wall across from the Native woman's giant mural on the other side of the parking lot. It's a beautiful location. Anyway, the way they dealt with kids there is they put values as a discussion, had words come out of the values, had the words put up on the wall, so that the kids could begin to work with the colors and mixing and the painting style, creating the giant, beautiful colored language behind it. And then the major images were blocked in white and painted by more relevant artists. So it's a great way to learn, to stipple the wall, to plaster, to mix, to do color, to project an image on the wall at 8:30 at night sometime pretty soon the first week, and draw the lines in general of this, and then start to connect all the ideas. Is that clear?
0: I want to keep getting the clearance from you.
1: Okay.
0: And always, and that's good.
1: I just really dig how they work with kids, and I have some experience, so I know it's good.
0: Well, you have. And you also, it was mentioned by Christine, that you worked the TCA, right, at the front of the auditorium. Wasn't there murals there?
1: Well, there was a big grant that the current person running the TCA got from the federal government, or the Federal Arts Association, and many years ago. And I applied to manage it. And the deal was to go to, for me, was to go to all the different schools and ask for who's the hot artist that they have in middle school, or the group, and who wanted to do a piece of that. So that's something I don't know, how would you say, I supported and created. So
0: you were out there working with them, right?
1: I was there on site, just like these guys are going to be when any of the kids are there. You know, I was there helping. How do you project this? How do you draw it on there? Make sure you clean up, you know, all the things to respectfully put this there. And when it was all over, they looked at each other's work and they went, wow, this is great, because they were all so different.
0: From start to finish.
1: Yeah. Okay. Original designs.
0: So if the young people are doing this work, are they going to be able to add? I mean, the mural, as you mentioned, is on the flyer.
1: The sketch.
0: The sketch. But this is the main mural, right? Are the kids going to be able to add their own originality to it?
1: Well, that's something that works out in the process of this mentoring. They work with a professional artist flow. How do we do this? How do we follow all the steps? And in the process, if you're there, if you decide that you make a commitment, you're going to be there 4 days a week for 3 hours, or 5 days a week for 5 hours, however you say you're going to do it, if you show up, you're going to absolutely get an opportunity to paint in this. It's not for younger kids, though. It's actually about this vision. So, and again, it's a teamwork process, and a fresh engagement and a learning experience.
0: How does the day start then?
1: 10 o'clock. Next Tuesday, 9 o'clock, everyone who's filled out their form comes, or people come and fill out a physical form, and the crew is formed. And from there, well, the first week is going to be fixing the wall, mixing and projecting. And the next 2 weeks are going to be fully all about painting every day. They'll be painting started the first week. There'll be teams. Anyway, and we're going to break for lunch and then continue. So if your parents bringing your kids over, you figure out the rhythm with that, or we can try to help you do that carpooling and so forth.
0: And how many people do you actually need to complete this mural?
1: Well, I'm glad you asked that, because it's important to let local home-based artists participate with this mural project. Christine, could you speak of that?
2: Absolutely. We want a participation across the board. Pulling from Arroyo Seco, pulling from Taos, even Cuesta, I encourage the youth to apply. We want this to be reflective of the community. And I think we're going to get that. We really want to see that participation. So don't hesitate to participate, even if you're not from Arroyo Seco.
1: And if you're an adult artist and you have a relationship with community here, and you want to participate, there will be a day of the week when the inclusion of people who are not constant or part of the youth membership to be involved. And that's a work in progress. We haven't quite figured out the day. We're thinking maybe Friday. But don't be shy about saying you want to be involved. And so to answer your question, Mike, about how many people, there is a team. And so it's not like people should drop by every day in numbers. People are welcome to come by and see what's happening. But the core productive group hopefully will settle in and be manageable. So I don't know the number there. I'm hoping that maybe we get, 10 or 15 kids, maybe more. And I want to especially invite north end of town kids, kids who grew up in Secco or who are from out here, that this is your community and we'd really like to have you come.
0: All right, let me read the vision statement. It's from the website, okay, of the Royal Seiko Community Center. To enhance the quality of life of our community by protecting agricultural, environmental, cultural, and historical aspects through educational, recreational, and social opportunities, which you've already referred to.
1: Well, that's a pretty succinct way to say it. Without all the words that I've been giving you.
2: The Arroyo Seco Community Center has had some wonderful education on gardening during, you know, the drought season. We do this during our celebrations. This next celebration that we're going to have to celebrate the mural is going to happen July 4th.
0: And that's the big, well, 4th of July. That's the Spirit and Seco celebration.
2: That is correct. That's what we're calling it. The Spirit of Seiko celebration.
0: And that's between 11 and 3 p.m., right?
2: Yes, that is correct. And we're arranging live music and, you know,
0: that's a big deal.
2: It's going to be a big deal.
0: It gets bigger and bigger every year.
2: Every year. And we want everybody to come out and celebrate this beautiful mural that we got community input. We did, Arroyo Seco Community Center did input on that. Also, at that time, we're going to probably be opening we just got our fitness equipment in. Crystal Medina, who is on our board, did an excellent job of getting this equipment. We got grants from LOR Foundation. We got grants from the Ski Valley to get this fitness equipment in, and it's going to be part of the celebration too.
0: All right, so you got how many people actually come? I have in the past. It just grows
1: every year. Just remember, we used to have a giant parade. So scads of people at one time. So we're in a renewal.
2: We are in a renewal, and we are perhaps not this year, but maybe couple of years down the road, looking at another Seiko parade, if we can do that.
0: Yeah, because COVID came along and disrupted all our lives, and as it did.
1: Oh, there's a few variables.
0: Sunday market. What can you talk about that?
2: Oh, the Sunday market's going to be happening throughout June every Sunday. 10 to 3 is our usual Sunday markets, 10 to 3. And we're going to be doing every Sunday in June leading up to the 4th of July celebration.
1: So there are small vendors and, you know, an open kind of market involvement.
0: Let's talk about something else about the community center. Talk about the trails a little bit, that whole project that's happened.
2: Absolutely. We have a wonderful walking trail. Floyd Archuleta did a lot of work getting that to happen.
0: All right. He's on your board.
2: He is on our board. And we also got a lot of support from the Native Plant Society. So we have brand new plantings and trees out there that we're watering. And it's just creating a really beautiful space for community. Yes, Arroyo Seco is coming alive. We're just not a stopover on the way to the ski valley. We're a vibrant community happening again. This weekend, we had the Wool Festival. So, you know, there's Seco Live is happening.
0: And the church. Talk about that, the historic significance of the church there.
1: Which church? I mean,
0: Well, I'm talking about...
1: I don't want to talk about type of religion. I just want to talk about the fact that the church has had an original form and a more modern form and was an enduring aspect. And there's other history involved in those kinds of connections with spirit in Secco, which I want to say I respect very much. There is practices that stretch all through the wilderness, and these are our northern New Mexico special efforts to touch the greater world.
0: All right. Well, I just wanted to name the church itself and what you want to say any more about.
2: The Holy Trinity Church.
0: That's
2: it,
0: right.
2: It is. It is part of the root of Arroyo Seco and the community. You see your neighbors on Sunday. You reconnect, right? That's where things happen. This lovely mural is going to reference the church, the older church in the background. We have the silhouette of the older church. And on the left side of the mural, we have three doves, which are, again, representative of the Holy Trinity Church.
0: And the church goes back before 1834.
1: Yeah.
0: Is that correct?
1: Different forms.
0: Yeah. Okay. And what goes on regularly at the community center? I mean, are there different groups that meet? What happens weekly?
2: Yes, we have a calendar going on that you can check out our website at ASCCNM.org. There is a community calendar on there and tells you what meetings are happening. We have water meetings happening, community meetings. The Arroyo Seco board meets the first Tuesday of the month. It was pushed back this month because of the elections. So we're actually going to be meeting this Tuesday.
1: The vision is vast, and the Arroyo Seco Community Center has a whole building, which is the wall where the mural will go, facing the road to the ski valley and partially the El Salto road. The front side, the south and west sides of the building are intact walls, and the back two sides of the building have a problem with old mold and issues from the past. So in order for the Arroyo Seco Community Center to grow and evolve, ultimately the hope is that building itself will be repaired. And so Seco, in all of its efforts to relate to the wonderful, the Garden Society that helped us out? The Native Plant Society.
0: We planted,
1: everyone donated plants or gave money for plants or helped plant these local, easy-to-thrive plants. And the keeping up with the water is what's happening there as well. But ultimately, the idea is that this beautiful mural on the wall will draw attention to people who might want to support the Arroyo Seco Community Center development.
2: The Arroyo Seco Community Center was actually a school. It was the school for Arroyo Seco. It was built in 1934. It's a WPA building. It is historic, but an old adobe building. And we hope to revive it and get the funding and bring attention to our building because it needs to be preserved.
0: Right. Well, especially with the mural project, you bet. That's a big... When people come to Taos and, you know, they're visiting, tourists, we have a tourism economy. Are they aware of what's happening in Seco? I mean, do you get the tourism? I mean, obviously the locals are aware of...
1: Are you asking if Seco gets the tourists?
0: Yeah. I mean, do people come and say, we heard about Arroyo Seco, we want to know all about it?
2: Actually, for this last festival that we had quite a number of new people that hadn't been to the community center before. So I think it does, you know, slowly think people are realizing that Seco is happening. Again, there's so many things. We have restaurants. We have three restaurants there. There's the wool shop is there. That's reviving. You know, Joe's doing a great shop with that.
0: I mean, it also strikes me as, too, when you go to Seco, you want to park and you want to walk around, right?
2: Yeah.
0: and really experience that. And it's very friendly for that. And I assume you want to encourage that.
2: Absolutely. We always encourage visitors to the area.
1: I want to say that Secco is further from town than any of the other communities, further from the developed center of town. And it's unique, and it is connected to both the Ski Valley Road and the Pueblo on one side and the Ski Valley on the other. And so there is something very special about that. It's very obviously a sweet little town. It doesn't want to incorporate. It wants to be itself, and it wants the land to stay. So that's why people go out there. They go out there to get out of Taos and check out a small community. And I think it's rather popular, actually. But there are changes, and sometimes the old places that were open are not. Abe's is there. Changes are happening. There's living and dying and loss and growth. And we want Secco to thrive, and mainly I want Secco to thrive as community. So,
0: all right. Okay, we just have a minute or so. Okay, Watershed Collective Royal Secco Community Center Mural Project. We are the Watershed. Let's get the nuts and bolts here.
1: Well, I just wanted you to know that if you go to the Watershed Collective website, you can see a short YouTube that was published last year when the finish of this previous wall was made, and that is prefaced by the words, okay. The Watershed Artist Collective brought it home with this mural. It's a short 3-minute YouTube, and it shows you the quality of the art and the way the folks work with youth, and that's primarily what I wanted to point out in this last minute. And for everyone to reach out and think about, do you know any 13 to 20-year-olds who could benefit from having this positive experience? Hook them up.
0: Okay, and when does this start again, that you start?
1: The beginning is Tuesday the 9th at 10 a.m. That's orientation. We're hoping to have the forms that of interest filled out before then so we can do some planning. But we're going to be a little open with that day. And if you have some inconvenience or some reason you have to be gone part of the time or whatever, we're open to that. Just call our phone numbers on the poster, Mariel Garcia or Katie Woodall.
0: Okay, well, why don't we put a number out right now?
1: My number is 575-741-0088. And Mariel, one of the originators, her number is 505-660-4183. The three main artists are Scripture, Dimitri, and Mariel.
0: All right, we're going to have to leave it there. Again, Watershed Collective, Royal Secco Community Center Mural Project. We are the Watershed. That's going to begin next Tuesday. And my guest has been Katie Woodall, Christina Torres. Thank you very much. And this is Mike Tilley with KCI 90.1 FM Red River Taos.
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4: This is the CCNS News Update, an overview of the latest nuclear safety issues brought to you every week by concerned citizens for nuclear safety. Here is this week's top headline, St. Petersburg versus the Golden Dome, a 150-year-old warning we are ignoring. Dr. Gashan Sharoor, a medical doctor and human rights advocate, considers the need to choose limits over expansion of new weapon systems and provides historical examples. He writes, in 1868, long before satellites or nuclear weapons, the world confronted a deceptively simple question. Should every weapon that can be built also be used? The question arose after the Russian Empire developed an exploding rifle bullet that inflicted devastating injuries far beyond any military necessity. Russian military physicians warned that the wounds were so catastrophic that they served no legitimate strategic purpose. In a rare moment of moral clarity, Russia renounced the weapon it had invented and invited other powers to negotiate what became the St. Petersburg Declaration, the first international agreement to prohibit a weapon because of its inhumane effects. The declaration established principles that still shape international humanitarian law. Humanity, the prohibition of unnecessary suffering, distinction between combatants and civilians. More importantly, it affirmed a truth the modern world risks forgetting. Human dignity, not technological capability, must define the limits of war. As someone who has spent decades advocating for humanitarian disarmament, from landmines to cluster munitions to nuclear risk reduction, I see in St. Petersburg not a historical footnote, but a living compass. The Golden Dome, a shield that creates more swords. More than 150 years later, humanity faces a similar test, only now the technologies are vastly more destructive. The proposed U.S. Golden Dome missile defense system is presented as a shield against nuclear attack. Yet decades of scientific and strategic analysis show that no existing missile defense architecture can reliably stop a large-scale, sophisticated nuclear strike involving multiple warheads, decoys, or advanced delivery systems. But the deeper danger is political and strategic. Missile defense systems reshape the calculations of rival powers. When one state seeks invulnerability, others respond by expanding their arsenals, improving penetration technologies, and accelerating weapons development. What begins as a defensive project becomes a catalyst for a new cycle of escalation, driven by fear and mistrust. Systems designed as defensive are often perceived as adversarial, as enabling future offensive advantage. This increases instability during crisis and weakens already fragile deterrence mechanisms. And because technological systems are never infallible, a false alarm or malfunction could trigger decisions made under extreme pressure, decisions that would not remain confined to military command centers. The illusion that technology can eliminate vulnerability is not security, it is strategic overconfidence, with human lives at stake. To read Dr. Scharrer's full article, please visit nuclearactive.org. This has been a CCNS News Update. For more information, please visit our website at nuclearactive.org.
5: Now, Cultural Energy's three-day weather outlook. For Taos, northern New Mexico, today 48 to 81. Sunny, then a cloudy afternoon with possible stray thunderstorms. Sunday, 49 to 83, sunny with afternoon clouds and winds to 20. Monday, 52 to 83, sunny with afternoon clouds and winds to 20. For Alamosa and the San Luis Valley, today 41 to 83, sunny to partly cloudy with possible stray thunderstorms and winds to 20. Sunday, 47 to 83, sunny with afternoon clouds and winds to 25. Monday, 47 to 84, partly cloudy with winds to 25. 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

0: Hello and welcome to the Scholar Circle, scholarcircle.org. I'm Maria Armudian. The Ebola outbreak in Africa is occurring amid a weakened World Health Organization with U.S. withdrawal, alongside U.S. medical funding cuts and the closing of USAID Africa. How can and should the world confront this virus? Doug Becker explores.
1: I'm Doug Becker. Africa once again has an Ebola outbreak. At this point, it's centered in the Great Lakes region, with the largest number of cases in the Democratic Republic of the Congo. Uganda also has seen several cases. Sadly, this is not new news, but it does take place in the context of a weakened World Health Organization, the U.S. has withdrawn, and a stark memory of COVID outbreaks, as well as recent Ebola outbreaks. It's also been exacerbated by the shuttering of USAID and some severe cuts in health funding from the Trump administration. Also, the United States is insisting that Americans testing positive for the virus would be treated outside of the country, and a proposal to have them treated in Kenya has provoked protests in that country. So, is this Ebola outbreak a potential pandemic? What has been the most effective means to treat these kinds of outbreaks? And how does this influence some of the current pretty intense discourses about healthcare delivery and wellness in the United States, the so-called Make America Healthy Again movement? Our panel today is Heather Wiffley. She's professor and Clark Leadership Chair in Global Health at the University of Maryland. She's the author of Investigating Global Mental Health, Contributions from Political Science and Network Influences on Policy Implementation, Evidence from a Global Health Treaty. And she has extensive on-the-ground experience in Uganda. Lawrence Gostin is the founding O'Neill Chair in Global Health Law at the Georgetown School of Law. He's the author of Global Health Security, A Blueprint for the Future, and Global Health Law and Policy, Ensuring Justice for a Healthier World. And he's been working with the World Health Organization and the Intergovernmental Negotiation Body to draft a treaty on pandemics. And Amesh Adalja is senior scholar at the Johns Hopkins Center for Health Security. He is the author of Recognition and Management of Infectious Biothreats and Emerging Pathogens and AI and the Future of Medical Countermeasures to Protect Against Biological Threats. He served on U.S. governmental panels tasked with developing guidelines for the treatment of plague, botulism, and anthrax in mass casualty settings, the System of Care for Infectious Disease Emergencies, and National Academy's Steering Committee for Diagnostic Excellence. I want to thank you all so much for joining us on this particularly important issue. Heather Wiffley, you've been on the ground in Uganda. This is not the first time Ebola has hit this region. With your understanding, what's the current status of the outbreak? And is there anything that national news really hasn't been covering as much?
2: Well, I think that that's a really great question and been the source of some confusion in terms of what the actual extent of the outbreak is. And numbers have been changing a bit over the last couple of days, some dramatic reductions in the amount of cases, although that's not to be entirely surprised that the outbreak has been defined by quite a bit of confusion about when it actually started, how wide it has gone, and what the implications are because of some of the communication challenges that are currently taking place in the region, especially, as you mentioned, regarding kind of some of the breakdown of the traditional actors with the removal of USAID in the region and reduced capacity around some of the other partners, such as WHO. However, there is no question that there is a significant outbreak taking place in the region, that there's a lot of concern, and that it requires a really strong international response to get a hold of it and to prevent as many deaths as possible moving forward.
1: And Lawrence Gostin, the U.S. response to this has seemingly has been pretty muted. Are there legal obligations for countries to address this outbreak in Africa? Or is this basically sovereign country needs to wrestle with their own health issues in their borders?
3: Well, first of all, I do agree with Heather's assessment of what's happening on the ground. No, there's no no legal obligation on a country to come to the aid of another. I mean, there is, but it's just never enforced, under the World Health Organization international health regulations, which I'm on the WHO expert committee to review those regulations. There is a provision that requires countries to provide assistance, but it's so vague and it's never enforced. So in effect, it's really what we want to do. And unfortunately, the United States is not what it once was. It's not a country that seems, at least in my view, to have a heart and to have compassion. And it doesn't also have the capacity through USAID, CDC, that it once did. So I think there's, the political will isn't there, the capacity isn't there, and in addition, rather than surging resources into the region, we're using coercion, discriminatory travel bans, quarantines, a cockamamie idea of setting up a makeshift facility to treat Ebola and monitor it in Kenya. All of these things, I think, are just unhelpful at the very least, and really cruel at the most.
1: And Amish Adalja, I remember the Ebola outbreak under the Obama administration, and most of the arguments were we really need to treat this in Africa as a way to keep it secure in the United States. And so, one of the strongest arguments in favor of the intervention was that it actually improved health security in the United States. First of all, is that an accurate assessment? And how much is that still guiding principles about treating outbreaks around the world?
4: It is a true statement. When you can extinguish an outbreak at its source, that's going to be the easiest way to keep the world safe. And by doing that, by bringing resources to bear at the source of the outbreak, you're actually increasing the infrastructure and health security of the region, which then will redound on their endemic infectious diseases and any future infectious disease emergencies that they have. If you consider the outbreak kind of like as a fire, the less, if you actually can extinguish it there, quell it, there's going to be less sparks that fly off that land in different countries. And I think that's a good way to think about why you want to do this at the earliest stage possible. And it's also a cost issue. It's much easier to extinguish something when it is small rather than when it's spread across the world or spread across a region. And I think this is still true today. And I think you see some of this with the World Health Organization mobilizing with the funding of Ebola treatment units, trying to get resources to the source of the outbreak. That reflects the fact that this is kind of received wisdom that extinguishing at its source is the best way to actually end this problem.
1: And Heather, the DRC, it lacks resources. It's a poor country, and Uganda a bit wealthier, but still lacks the resources of a lot of the Western countries. I've also been hearing stories that some of the challenges in addressing Ebola are really rather cultural and questions about distrust of public officials. What kind of insights should we take from that with respect to how effective the countries in the region can be at addressing this challenge, this outbreak?
2: Yeah, you bring up a good point and kind of reiterating what Amish was saying about the fact that we need to set up treatment centers at the source in order to control outbreaks. That in itself is not enough because really we need to get at prevention and we need to get at community spread and not wait until people show up in the hospital when they're sick. And so that really points to the need to engage in some of these issues at the cultural level and looking at how the disease is spreading within communities, increase public awareness. And in increased trust in public health and in the various responders. And this is not the first time that these issues have arisen in the region. And there's a lot of proven strategies and past practices that we know work. And so really what we need to do is not reinvent the wheel necessarily, but reinvest in the practices that we know that are effective and do that community outreach and do that kind of educational programming and culturally appropriate programming so that we can stop the spread in the community.
1: Amish, how is this spread? Because I keep hearing it's not like COVID. So.
4: So Ebola is a virus that is spread through contact with blood and body fluids. So it's not primarily spread through the air. It's not like a respiratory virus. And it's also spread from individuals who are symptomatic with the disease. So it doesn't have people that are walking around who don't have any symptoms at all that are posing a danger to others. So when you think about that from a pathogen standpoint, that's very constraining. Blood and body fluids is not an efficient way to get from person to person. And that's why we've been able to stop dozens of Ebola outbreaks even before we had vaccines for Ebola, because the virus can be stopped with just simple measures that remove the risk of blood and body fluids. And that can be challenging in certain areas, but it is very simple when it comes to how you deal with an infectious disease emergency.
1: This is a new variant of Ebola, though, right? Is it different in a substantial way from some of the other Ebola outbreaks recently?
4: So it's not new. This is something that we've known about at least since 2008. You have to recall that Ebola, we use that term very loosely, but there are six different species of Ebola. And this is one of the lesser known species, but one that's caused two outbreaks in the past in the DRC and in Uganda. And what's different about it is that because it's less common, it's not often tested for. That led to a diagnostic delay in understanding that this was an Ebola outbreak. And it's less of a priority when it comes to developing countermeasures against it. So our vaccines, our monoclonal antibodies, are directed against Ebola Zaire, which is the most common type, the most deadly type. And we don't have countermeasures off the shelf to work against this species of Ebola. That also being said, this is also one that tends to have a lower case fatality ratio than Ebola Zaire or Ebola Sudan, which are much more common and more deadly.
1: And Lawrence, the World Health Organization has a huge challenge. First of all, I mean, I study international relations. We talk a lot about the sovereignty paradigm. Organizations need the consent, need to work with the local actors, with the local governments. But the World Health Organization, in particular, when thinking about an outbreak, has been fairly, the record is mixed at best with respect to its ability to actually have, the kind of impact on local actors. Is the record pretty good in this region? And the WHO so far, has the response been fairly effective?
3: Yeah, I mean, I was just in Geneva with Tedros, the head of WHO, just before he left for the DRC, and now he's coming home to Geneva now. I want to take you back a little bit in history. The WHO was born in 1948, is basically an organization that's normative, and also provides technical assistance, convening, and things like that. It's never been an operational organization. It's never, went to try to put fires out in public health emergencies of international concern. That all changed after the West Africa Ebola epidemic, which was the largest Ebola outbreak in the history of the world. And it was a very, very worrying outbreak. We can talk about it for many years, but I was on a number of commissions. There were other commissions, the United Nations and others, that really criticized WHO for its lack of timeliness in response to the West African Ebola epidemic. As a result, for the first time ever, it created two new mechanisms that were operational. One was its health emergencies program, and the other is its contingency fund, so to fund emergencies. That was the first time. I mean, there's also something called GORAN, where we partner with with health workers and others around the world to kind of try to put out fires. But now WHO has become, a real have an operational arm, very somewhat controversial. I think it's done a pretty good job with that. I mean, I can't say that since the West Africa outbreak that it's been, bad. I mean, and during hantavirus, they were the first on the scene. They've worked closely with the European CDC. They're on board the ship. Tedros went to the Canary Islands and the like. I think that's also true with the current Ebola crisis. But there are two things. One is that WHO is significantly weakened. It's weakened because the United States withdrawal. And by the way, all Americans think we have withdrawn, but I have an op-ed that just came out 2 hours ago in the Washington Post saying, no, we're still actually a member. So if you want to, if anybody wants to read it, just go ahead and do that. But without the United States' funding, with lower funding base, and the contingency fund and the health emergencies program much, much weaker. But nonetheless, I think overall, they have coordinated the response. They're on the ground. They're working with affected countries and the Africa CDC. And so I think, given its resource constraints, I do think I would give it fairly high marks.
1: And you listen to Scholar Circle, scholarcircle.org. I'm Doug Becker. We're talking about the Ebola outbreak and global health, you know, pandemic questions with Heather Wipfley of the University of Maryland, Lawrence Gostin of Georgetown School of Law, and Amish Adalja of Johns Hopkins University. Heather, so how much has the U.S. withdrawal from the WHO? How much has that weakened? I know funding has become an issue, but when it was first announced, the question about the loss of expertise was also raised.
3: It's an
1: Hard to
3: important
1: gauge
3: point.
1: which is the most important, but can you talk about both of those?
2: Yeah, I think again, both of them are extremely important. Obviously, the financial investment and the resources to keep the lights on, to pay the staff, to be able to carry out the emergency activities like when these outbreaks occur are really important. But the United States technical assistance through CDC and other partners and academic partners and within the context of WHO has always been significant, and that is going to have a huge impact. And I know Larry would like to say more on this, and I would just add just quickly that it's not just the interactions with WHO, of course. It's more broader in the United States bilateral approach now to global health and the America First approach is having huge impacts beyond just the impact on WHO and the way that countries are interacting and responding to this outbreak.
1: Larry, please.
3: Well, Heather's exactly right. I've been working with WHO for many decades, and one of the things that everybody acknowledges, every director general, every staff member is that if you walk the halls of WHO headquarters in Geneva, among the very finest scientists, public health people, always were Americans. The US was the most influential a member of WHO, its biggest funder, and its scientists were second to none. And the loss of that, not just at WHO HQ, but in regional offices and country offices on the ground, along with the loss of CDC's global health capacities, I think that's more devastating than the money. In fact, I talked to Tedros about it, and that's exactly, I mean, I'm really, those were his words. He says, it's really not the money. He says, the money is important, but really, what the huge deficit is in the kind of scientific acumen and engagement of United States science. And that's a great loss. I think it's a great loss for America and who we are, as much as it's a loss for WHO and the world.
1: Amish, from that sort of argument, a loss for America, WHO and the US, health experts were engaged in a dialogue, certainly. Obviously, the US was contributing a lot to the WHO's capabilities, their epistemic capabilities. But how much are US capabilities also hindered by the lack of the dialogue with the WHO?
4: When you're talking about infectious disease preparedness and responding to things on the other side of the globe, it's very critical that you have as much situational awareness as possible. And it's just the case that the WHO is places where the US is not, that they have networks, they have information sources that are not easily gettable by the US. And if you want to be a resilient country to infectious disease threats, you have to know about everything happening all over the globe. And when there's any kind of break in that relationship, it's going to compromise your ability to respond, especially when some of those breaks are very bureaucratic, where you have to get permission, for example, at least in some instances, to talk to your counterpart at WHO. That's not conducive to having a good response system. And what you really want to recognize is the fact that we're talking about communicable infectious diseases. That's the key word, is communicable, that concept that things communicate. You have to be able to think about the planet as a whole when you're looking at infectious disease threats, or the human species as a whole. And to do that, you really don't want to shut yourself off from sources of information, because even if you are the most prepared country domestically, you're still going to need, you can't be everywhere at all times. And I think that's what the benefit, the value that the WHO system really gives the United States.
3: So true.
1: Yeah, and as a follow-up, Amish, I also the US obviously can specialize in a lot of these diseases, but there are places around the world, I think of, tropical diseases, they do so much great research in tropical areas, at those institutes. So even just from an epistemic, part of it's about information about what's going on, but just information broadly about the diseases themselves, I would imagine the US
4: Right.
1: could really benefit from that.
4: Exactly. So many diseases are not endemic in the United States. So if you want to get samples of, Chagas disease, or trypan, or African sleeping sickness, or whatever it might be, or Nipah virus, that's not occurring in the United States. So all of that research, all of that surveillance, all that clinical understanding is coming from outside the United States. And I think that's really important, because some of the people kind of don't understand the fact that there is a lot of politics that surrounds, sample sharing and the ability for US pharmaceutical and biotech companies to get access to samples from the other side of the world. That's going to be so much harder if the US isn't part of the WHO, because if they're not responding, if they're not at the table, maybe those samples go to companies in different parts of the world, or maybe nobody even does the research, and we are, and humanity as a whole is it kind of suffers because of this. So there are lots of cascading impacts. It's not just about, this, global health diplomacy. It's also very practical about how do we make countermeasures, how do we learn about these diseases, and how do we do research on these diseases.
1: Absolutely. I mean, we're raising questions about public diplomacy, about soft power, questions and showing that you're committed to these issues. But, Heather, your thoughts on this as well is just the US's ability to be able to deal with, to be able to confront, these diseases when the lines of communication have been broken.
2: Yeah, well, I think, one of the great sources of American greatness over the past 70 years has been the United States leadership in international development, its investment in global health. It's the role of USAID in strengthening the soft power of the United States and being seen as a partner to many, many countries around the world. Its new approach with this America First global health strategy is alternatively very extractive. And it's resulting in a breakdown of trust and a weakening of our soft power. And I think you can see that by the reaction that we're receiving in Kenya in our approach to set up a quarantine and treatment center in Kenya. There's many, many issues related to that, but one is just you can just clearly see that the population in Kenya is just frustrated with what they see as the United States bullying or disregarding its domestic, their own domestic interests. And so I think that, we can see this on many, many levels in global health, but it goes way beyond global health and our ability to function in diplomatic circles and get what we want from partners around the world.
1: Larry, I'd love to get your thoughts on this as well. It strikes me that the idea the US American citizens will be treated in Kenya kind of seems a bit colonial. And is that the way it's being perceived, in that part of the world?
3: Oh, well, it certainly is. I mean, for some reason, the Trump administration doesn't have the capacity to put themselves in somebody else's position. But if you look at through the eyes of a Kenyan, basically what the United States is doing is saying, we won't tolerate any risk on our soil, even though we're a very rich and powerful country with great biocontainment units. But we'll offload that risk to you. And that's why you're seeing protests. Very sadly, two Kenyan protesters against the Ebola facility were shot dead by Kenyan police. A court has blocked the implementation of the facility because there's no transparency. Neither the Trump administration nor the Kenyan government have told us the first thing about this. But I think, I mean, I've I, again, I've I might just send you the link. It's I have a short piece in MedPage, which basically explains why, from a a clinical point of view, a legal point of view, and an ethical point of view. This is really horribly wrong. I'll summarize it by just saying this. A U.S. citizen does not want to be treated for a complex disease in a makeshift military facility in Kenya. All previous administrations, Republican and Democrat, have brought people back to be treated.

0: But I do know this, as a matter of law, the CDC has no power to quarantine somebody on foreign soil. And it also, under the United States Constitution, a US citizen has the absolute right to return to the United States. This is basically just using, bullying and coercion. And you're seeing it really erode trust in Kenya and other parts of Africa about, how, as Sether said, our America First policy, very transactional, very mercantile. It reminds me of the way China does foreign assistance. I don't think we want to be there and do that.
1: When we come back, is international isolation a feasible option for containing the Ebola outbreak? And is the U.S.'s response to health science impacting the spread of this deadly virus? Stay with us.

0: This is the Scholar Circle, scholarcircle.org. I'm Maria Armudian. The United States Health and Human Services Secretary is skeptical about much of the health science. Is this skepticism undermining the global response to the Ebola outbreak? Doug Becker explores.
1: I'm Doug Becker. On today's show, we're talking about the Ebola outbreak in Africa, the threats to global health, and the need for international cooperation, in light of the nature of these threats. Our guests today are Heather Wipfli, she's from the University of Maryland, Lawrence Gostin from Georgetown's School of Law, and Amish Adalja from Johns Hopkins University. Heather, I guess I'll start with you, but I'd like to get all three of your response to this. There seems to be two different ways to respond to an Ebola outbreak politically, culturally, socially. The first is to embrace and recognize we live in a globalized world. Travel is easier. The need to be able to address these issues at the source become all the more important because of the globalized world. Or we could kind of follow the same pathway we did with COVID, become incredibly nationalistic, close off all the borders, and becomes a really powerful motivation to try to make the world a lot less globalized. Heather, strengths and weaknesses to, to both of those approaches. I'm not going to ask you to predict as much as to talk about the challenges that both those approaches face.
2: Well, you're kind of providing, like, kind of posing it as an either or, and I don't really think that that's the context in which we can see it. I mean, there isn't really a solution in which we don't engage or where people don't, collaborate to address the outbreak at some level. And that's why the World Health Organization has declared it a public health emergency of international concern, because it is, in fact, an international issue that's going to require collaboration to address. Whether or not we can be entirely isolationists, I mean, that's a trend at the moment, and countries, not just the United States, are increasingly embracing this idea that we can go it alone. Sometimes some of those arguments are hard to challenge, honestly, like whether or not Uganda should close its border with the DRC right now. It's hard in some ways to argue against that when you have people coming in the country that pose a direct risk. So I think that it's too easy, perhaps, to just criticize some of the fears and some of the legitimate fears that countries and individuals have about

0: the risk that diseases can pose to them. So I think we need a lot of public education. We need a lot of increased investment in kind of this science, and not just, think that we either have to be fully embracing an open border, open policy, we are going to help, or that we just close everything off and turn our backs on them. There's obviously something in between.
1: Larry, your thoughts on that, the same question?
2: I do see the Heather's point about particularly Uganda, although it's a very porous border and a very big border. I don't think it's going to be very, very hard to police, and it might drive the epidemic underground. I think there's much less of a justification for the United States to be having these complete travel bans. I just flew in from Geneva to Dulles International Airport, and the border security guard asked me in the last 21 days, have I been anywhere in Africa, as if Africa wasn't the second largest continent in the world and not just a little sliver of Central Africa. But that's, nobody's going to answer that honestly. But let me just broaden this out a bit, which is in, well, before I broaden it out, one of the reasons not to have travel bans is because it impedes the response. If Europe does it, if the United States does it, it means that it's much harder to get health workers, humanitarian workers, and others to and from the region to help with the response. It's one kind of a very focused point that it can be counterproductive. But beyond that, we've been talking about America first, and and I think all of us have been somewhat critical of that. But there's another issue that's going on. You see this a little bit in the Kenyan protests, but not with the Kenyan government, which is the whole idea that's become very prominent in global health circles these days, which is called health sovereignty, meaning that, African countries themselves take responsibility to protect their own populations, investing in their health systems, being more self-sufficient in scientific innovation and the manufacturing of vaccines and therapeutics. There's a major, it's interesting, Africa's response to, cuts in PEPFAR or the America First res policy, you would think that Africa would just be very angry, and in one level they are very angry because of the lack of consultation and the disruption of services. But in another, the people themselves and the gov and many of the governments are saying, yeah, we do have to pay for our AIDS drugs. We do need to set up our own health systems to be strong and vibrant. And I think Africa is doing that. Africa CDC, I think, has been behaving quite competently. They've just formed an Africa-wide medical regulation authority that I think will increase capacity and get drugs and vaccines to the market quicker. So we're starting to see major shifts in Africa, and they can't wait for a handout. They can't, because everybody knows in a low middle income countries that charity comes too little too late, and there needs to be much more regional self-sufficiency.
1: Yeah, I think building capacity obviously has to be, has to be essential, with that. Now, Amish, I wanted to ask you this same question, especially because you focus a lot on, questions about, what it, exactly are the medical, the bio threats, to the U.S. The gut reaction of a lot of people is, we'll just close the borders. But what's your response to that as a policy prescription?
3: I think it's a very simplistic way of thinking about the problem, that borders don't stop infectious diseases. We've known that for a very, very long time, even though it's a natural inclination of politicians to do that because it makes them look decisive, it makes it look like they're taking it seriously, and the efficacy just isn't there because it's the wrong solution, because it's not based on the biology or the reality of the problem. And that's that borders can't keep everything out. There are diseases that can spread when people are asymptomatic that are going to be missed. Border closures drive transmission underground. If people want to travel, they're going to find ways to travel. People learned that during the Black Death. We learned that with an HIV travel ban that was in place for decades, yet HIV did not it didn't stop HIV from coming to the United States. So I think it's really has to do with the fact that policymakers take a very simplistic view of this, and it's not reflective of what the actual mechanics of the problem are. But I don't think it will go away anytime soon because politicians continue to love it. And this happened even during, with Democrat administrations and Republican administrations. Think back to the Omicron emergence during the Biden administration. South Africa did really great work to understand this variant, and they were punished with a travel ban by the Biden administration. So I think it's something that is kind of a natural tendency of politicians, and it's very frustrating, but I'm almost resigned to the fact that it always happens.
1: Heather, your thoughts?
0: Well, I think that, you asked this question in terms of isolationism versus kind of globalism, but I think this is going in part, as Amish is saying, with evidence-based policymaking versus kind of just emotional and kind of, I don't know exactly what we call this type of policymaking that we're facing right now, but it's definitely not evidence-based and science-driven. And I know we know as scientists how diseases spread and how best to respond. But at the moment, we're not just facing isolationism, we're facing decision makers who are not relying on science. And we spoke earlier about, one of the greatest things about the United States in the past in global health has been our scientific expertise. And that is something that's under threat, not just at WHO, but domestically as well, in terms of our funding resources and funding decisions and how we're going to be supporting science and evidence-based policymaking moving forward in this country. And I think that's really an essential part of this discussion is where does science actually play a part in deciding whether or not we open borders, close borders, whether we respond to these outbreaks.
1: No, absolutely. Amish, we're in a period, the so-called Make America Healthy Again, movement, where there certainly has been a lot of the science has been called into question. There's been a lot of, dare I say, odd scientific, observations about what might be causing certain conditions. Our Health and Human Services Secretary is kind of famous for asserting some rather dubious claims. How much is the US's sort of cultural response and attitudes about science, about health, about disease, making this potentially worse?
3: I think you can't underestimate the destructive power of RFK Jr. I mean, this is, in my mind, an irrational nihilist who doesn't even believe in the germ theory of disease, who assails some of the best tools that we have for dealing with infectious disease emergencies. And to me, that trickles down. I think when you look at some of our response agencies like the CDC, they've been hollowed out, they've been decimated because of RFK Jr.'s actions. So I don't think you can underestimate the fact that this turn against science from RFK, emblematic, which RFK Jr. is emblematic of, can do anything but harm our ability to be resilient to infectious disease. I think the control of infectious disease relies upon science, relies upon the scientific method, and the tools, the science and technology that we use to combat infectious diseases are critical. And if you've got somebody doubting that, undermining it, vilifying those that develop those technologies, you're going to get a very different outbreak response than in a place where this is kind of championed. And I think the ironic or the sad part of this is that, Operation Warp Speed, which was done during the first Trump administration, really was an embrace of science technology to solve this problem. And now that seems to completely have been jettisoned. And I think this is one of the longer term problems that we face is that that society is turning away from science, is turning away from thinking that the control of infectious disease is important. I mean, some people now think of infectious disease as like some kind of narrative, or the germ theory is a narrative meant to control people, not actually a response to trying to solve a human problem that was limiting our lifespans. And I think that's even more dangerous than the on the ground stuff that's happening, is this kind of erosion of people's ability to think or to even value the control of infectious disease.
1: And you listen to Scholar Circle, scholarcircle.org. I'm Doug Becker. We're talking about disease outbreaks, the Ebola outbreak, disease around the world, effective health maintenance and responses to health crises. Our guests today are Heather Wipfling from the University of Maryland, Lawrence Gostin from Georgetown School of Law, and Amish Adalja from Johns Hopkins University. And Larry, you've been in Geneva. You've been in consultation with WHO officials. I'm wondering, is this turn in the U.S., this lack of confidence in the scientific method and medical science, et cetera, and some of these announcements coming out of Health and Human Services, is it undermining the U.S.'s sort of epistemic leadership, its knowledge-based leadership at the WHO? Or is there kind of a separation between the people who do this for a living versus some of the political figures? I mean, there's clearly a separation between those two.
2: Yeah, I mean, I thought Amish said this articulately. I think in Geneva and in capitals around the world, I find that the reaction is everything from disbelief. How could America be like this? There were always so incredible science oriented in it. It was the engine of our economy and the envy of the world, to actual disdain. If I talk to, like, I've talked to the German health minister, British, many others, and you bring up Robert F. Kennedy Jr., and they just kind of roll their eyes and shake their head. And it's so interesting that the latest vaccine rule that just came out from is I think it was an executive order from the Trump administration, talks about us following peer countries in our vaccine policy. And that and they talk they use the language of science to denigrate science, world-class science, but in fact, I think probably, even beyond dismantling USAID, undermining the CDC, I think the impact on America's scientific prowess and leadership, to me, is the most important. I give talks now, and it used to be about complicated academic issues, and now basically my talk is labeled. Titled, Standing Up for Science. You never thought you'd have to do that. This is a government that doesn't believe in the basic principles of science. Somehow they think that that they don't understand the scientific method, because they say, oh, well, WHO was wrong, CDC was wrong during COVID, but they don't understand that the scientific method is iterative. It is does change. It should change as the evidence changes. And we have to operate, particularly in a pandemic or an infectious disease emergency, under a certain amount of scientific uncertainty. We could have done a better job communicating, but I think that this is going to hurt our economy. It's going to hurt our status around the world, and it's going to affect our ability to innovate. The University of Oxford and others are studying mRNA vaccines for this species of Ebola that's circulating in the DRC. What do we do? Our RFK Jr. cancels mRNA research funding for vaccines. This is backward looking. And of course, just yesterday we had an announcement of a new rule that's going to put a political litmus test on scientific research decisions, as if politicians know what the best science is better than peer review scientists.
1: And you said yesterday, for the record, recording this on the
2: Yeah,
1: last day of the
2: I
1: government, so.
2: realize that as well. I always time limit ourselves, but
1: Yeah,
2: it
1: no.
2: was very recently, let's put it that way.
1: Yeah, no, absolutely. Now, Heather, I know that you've done work on the ground in this region, and I started off by talking about the local hesitancies for vaccines and for treatment, the lack of trust in officials. Is there a connection between those trends in the West, particularly in the United States, and on the ground in Africa? Is this giving a greater credence to individuals that just generally are going to be distrustful of health professionals?
0: I don't think that that's exactly how I would contextualize what's happening. In fact, vaccine acceptance is extremely high in the region, and there's infectious diseases and other diseases are very prevalent and very apparent. And so, generally speaking, what we find is very, very high acceptance and desire for vaccination. The type of things that you're seeing on the news these days, like the attacks on healthcare providers and the burning down of Ebola centers, I think have more to do with not understanding the cultural context or not respecting the cultural context that these deaths and diseases are taking place in. We've known for a long time that there's burial practices in this region that are very important, but that result in the transmission of Ebola. And so in they do lots of there's kind of these hierarchical decisions to remove bodies, to dispose of bodies, without communicating, without respecting, without engaging community leaders in ways that makes them appreciate and accept the way that these bodies have to be treated. We've learned that outbreak after outbreak after outbreak. And so I don't think that the communities in this region are looking to the United States and to growing anti-vaccination trends here in the US as rationales or reasons to distrust or not get vaccinated. I think, in fact, there they have other reasons to distrust their local leadership. There's conflict, there's mineral extractions, there's all different types of things that are happening in this region that have broken down the trust. And then these outbreaks, like COVID, we saw in our country, outbreaks take advantage of every crack in your society. And that's what's happening. Cracks in their society are being taken advantage of by this outbreak. And so we need to be community-based. We need to be discussing and communicating directly with those communities in culturally appropriate ways, respecting their needs and finding solutions that will work for everyone.
1: We've only got a few minutes left, but we've spent the entire time talking about Ebola. But just recently, there was a hantavirus, outbreak as well that seems to have been crowded out. Amish, what's the status of the hanta virus outbreak, and should we be talking more about that?
3: I think that the hantavirus outbreak played out exactly as I expected it to play out. Maybe not how the media wanted it to play out, but basically, what we have is a contained outbreak with the type of hantavirus, the Andes virus, that is the only type of hantavirus that has the ability to spread from person to person. And what it did is took advantage of a cruise ship atmosphere and infected. We have 13 cases now. And I think what's important to remember is that there's no secondary cases. There are no cases that have occurred in anyone that was not on that ship, which is exactly what you would expect with a virus that, yes, has limited ability to spread from person to person, but not great ability to spread. And I think it's interesting from a media perspective, because the way the media viewed that hantavirus outbreak, I think I did maybe 80 interviews in a week and a half, was completely crazy to me. It was really not representative of what you would expect for something like that. And I think that was a kind of evidence of this, the way that the media looks at everything through a COVID lens, that they don't draw gradations between outbreaks, epidemics, and pandemics. Those are all distinct concepts and categories, and not everything, not every pathogen has the ability to do any of those, or let alone all three. And I think that they kind of forgot that there's actually, a biology involved in a pathogen, and that that biology is going to dictate the trajectory. And so I think that this is just a good wake-up call that we really are not very good at covering and talking about infectious diseases, but it's a reminder that infectious diseases exist and that there are tools. And I think Professor Gossin might have something to say about some of the quarantine policies related to the hantavirus, because those were a bit unusual in terms of home monitoring and threats of needing armed guards and all of that. But I think in general, this has went, as good as it could have went with the hantavirus outbreak.
1: Yeah, Larry, it sounds like we lost the plot on hantavirus, and the plot was there's actually a pretty effective way to try to manage an infectious disease. How important is it that we revisit this and say, we actually can confront these
2: We
1: challenges?
2: can bring them under control. I thought Amish had a really very clear explanation of this. yeah, we overreacted again. A lot of scare tactics, and also quarantines. Right now, they were quarant the passengers exposed were quarantining in Nebraska, and the Trump administration is was really resisting home quarantine, which I think can be monitored well. It doesn't need 24/7 monitoring by the health authority. But it was a good example of where WHO, a European CDC, individual countries like Spain and the Netherlands really did a really good job in doing this after a few hiccups where the ship wasn't able to deboard and it was all, but I thought that they did a really good job. And it's true, what we've had, Emish and Heather will know this, something like 17 Ebola outbreaks in Africa. Many of them have been on the DRC. Now, it is a resource confined country. It is under a lot of conflict. There's a lot of distrust, but it's got a lot of experience in containing Ebola. And we do know what it takes, Doug, to actually do this. It's basically shoe leather, testing, contact tracing, isolation, and the like. And then once we get, vaccines or therapeutics on the ground, that'll make it even easier. But these are, we have a lot of experience in containing outbreaks, and SARS-CoV-2 just turned out to be much more infectious and airborne than we ever thought. And we didn't do a good job with that, but that was a very, very different disease than Ebola or Honda virus, like night and day.
1: Heather, we just got, maybe about 90 seconds left, so I'll give you the last word on this. Do you think the lesson of this is, though we should be concerned because we need to put resources towards this and need to address this, we should be concerned and not fearful because we actually do have the means by which to address these outbreaks?
0: Yeah, I think that we should recognize that this is the world that we live in. The outbreaks have always and will continue to occur, and we need to have the systems and resources in place to be able to respond together.
2: Yeah, I just wanted to say one quick last thing.
1: Please do, Larry.
2: Hantavirus and Ebola, particularly when they were both quite unusual species. I have an article coming out tomorrow that's just kind of saying Mother Nature is screaming at us. She's absolutely screaming. She's telling us that zoonotic spillovers are occurring. They're dangerous. We need to be better to the planet. We need to be better with our ha habitat. And we need to not always be reactive and containing. We need to do a little bit of primary prevention.
1: That is a wonderful point on which we can end this conversation. I think it's essential since one of our main themes here is to trust the science. And it makes me sad that we have to make the argument to trust the science. But I really appreciate the three of you sharing your expertise in demonstrating to our audience, demonstrating to me that the science is actually really, well advanced. And we are always getting better. I think, Larry, one last point you made about the nature of science is, are we better at it now than we were last year, 5 years ago, 10 years ago? I sure hope so, because that's what science is about. It's all about learning and improving the outcomes. We've been talking about the Ebola outbreak in Africa, generally about global health and disease outbreaks and prevention on today's show. Our guests have been Heather Whipley. She is professor and Clark Leadership Chair in Global Health at the University of Maryland. She's the author of Investigating Global Mental Health: Contributions from Political Science and Network Influences on Policy Implementation. And network influences on policy implementation, evidence from a global health treaty. She has extensive on-the-ground experience in the Great Lakes region, particularly Uganda. Lawrence Gostin is the founding O'Neill Chair in Global Health Law at Georgetown School of Law. He's the author of numerous publications, including a couple that we're going to link to our show page. Included in that books, Global Health Security, A Blueprint for the Future, and Global Health Law and Policy, Ensuring Justice for a Healthier World. And he's been working with the World Health Organization and the Intergovernmental Negotiation Body to draft a treaty on pandemics. And Amish Adalja is senior scholar at the Johns Hopkins Center for Health Security. He's the author of numerous publications as well, including Recognition and Management of Infectious Biothreats and Emerging Pathogens and AI and the Future of Medical Countermeasures to Protect Against Biological Threats. He served on U.S. governmental panels tasked with developing guidelines for the treatment of plague, botulism, and anthrax in mass casualty settings, the system of care for infectious disease emergencies, and the National Academy's Steering Committee for Diagnostic Excellence. I want to thank you all so much for sharing your time and your expertise on this incredibly important issue. Thank you.
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2: Welcome to Twice 5 Miles Radio, fertile ground for conversations worth listening to and remembering. I'm your host, James Nave. If you've been listening to this show for the last few years, you know that I've been collaborating with Allegra Houston on our project we call The Imaginative Storm. It's all about thinking, writing, imaginative intelligence, how you approach the world, how you get your stories out, how you move through each day with almost a festive sensibility, if you will, looking at things optimistically, knowing that the whole world spinning around is a bit of a collage, and you, the individual moving through that world, you have a lot of opportunities to make things of what you see in front of you, put things together in different ways, construct different combinations, create different variables. So the imaginative storm, even though we anchor it in writing, it's much more than that. It's a way of thinking. It's a philosophy, something that we're attempting to share with as many people as possible because we've discovered ways of going about the rhythms of life that can be quite helpful. And the best thing about all of this, it's fairly simple. Doesn't require a whole lot of study. Does require sitting back, taking it easy for a moment, and appreciating the range that you have. So in this show today, I'm talking with Allegra Houston about these ideas we have. This isn't an interview show as much as it is a conversation between two people. Allegra and I have known each other for over 25 years, so we have a great communication rhythm going. So what I'd like to do now is to air that conversation for you, give you a sense of what Allegra and I have been thinking about for the last 5 years, talking about and approaching these topics that are currently quite prominent in the culture: creativity, writing, language, communication, visibility, publishing, and multiple other things. So I began this conversation by asking Allegra to reflect on what we know now that we didn't know before. So here's our conversation. Hope you enjoy it. What do we know now that we didn't know 20 years ago? And what's still really mysterious?
3: Well, I'm going back 2 years ago to the day that I was driving to Paonia, Colorado, to do a little workshop, just me, not the both of us. And we were on the phone as I was driving. I think this was the bit between Monte Vista and Saguache. And you said, you know what? We're actually not teaching people how to write. What we're teaching them is to use their imaginative intelligence. And that was the first time that phrase had come up. But when you said it, I kind of mentally leapt on it. And that explained a lot, because in those 25 years of working together, doing writing workshops, we knew that we weren't sending people away with a finished piece of work. We weren't helping them with whatever project they had on the go. We were doing writing exercises for the entire workshop, and we knew they were valuable, and we knew that we were helping people become better writers, but it was hard for us to explain why those writing exercises and what we were doing in those workshops, why they were making people better writers, and why the people who did come loved them. But we found it kind of difficult. You remember, we found it difficult to explain to people who didn't understand what we were doing, what we were doing. And so when you, that day on the phone, and we were on the phone for about an hour and a half as I was driving through the back roads of Southern Colorado, when you said that day, actually, you know what? What we're doing is not just writing. It's bigger than writing. It's developing an imaginative intelligence. And we started talking about what that actually meant, what imaginative intelligence is. You've always said that the problem is not that people aren't creative enough. The problem is there's just too much creativity. We're naturally creative. Creativity is our birthright. But we hadn't quite found a way of marrying that idea to the writing that we were doing, because writing was our kind of delivery mechanism, if you like, for cultivating your imaginative intelligence. And that day, we understood it. Or we began to understand it. We began our conversation about why creativity is a human birthright, why it's innate, in what way is it innate, how do we access it, and why does that matter? How does it improve your life if you have a creative practice? And what, obviously, what we're doing in our weekly Zoom on Saturdays and our in-person workshops and our books and courses and what have you is encouraging people, making it easy for them to have a creative practice. And the lovely thing about writing is it's about one of the cheapest creative practices you can have. All you need is pen and paper. You don't need art materials or traveling or whatever.
2: So what do we know now that we didn't know then, and what remains a mystery? Certainly, imaginative intelligence is a mystery. I have always said, and it is true, I've always thought, creativity, what's the big deal? Everybody talks about how they want to be creative. I want to be more creative. I'm going to study creativity. And I've played around with that idea for years myself. And I did come to the conclusion that the problem with creativity is there's too much of it because it's everywhere. For me, imaginative intelligence allows us to organize what appears so often as a collage of confusion. What am I going to do with all of this? My intelligence, my ability to process, to predict, to anticipate, to image, to see, to vision, all of that is part of my intelligence, and my imagination plays a big role in formulating and phrasing the patterns on the screen and remaking those patterns on the screen so that I can look at something logically, mathematically, and see all of the relationships between the things that I'm working with. So it boils down to mathematics, organization, and strategy.
3: For you, it does.
2: And I think it boils down to, because mathematics, organization, and strategy, if you watch ants work, if you watch animals move, mm-hmm. if you watch the way birds fly to the migration, if you're in Western North Carolina, as you and I were recently for the TEDx Asheville talk, which you offered the subject imaginative intelligence as your talk, you see the broad-winged hawks return almost the same time every year. Mathematics, organization, and strategy equals, I suspect, instinct. And for us, we call it intuition. But I think intuition, instinct, imaginative intelligence, all that blends together. And it's a beautiful organizational principle that we have at our fingertips, and we all have it. And the only thing that's asked of us is to accept that benefit and then practice it.
3: Asked of us by whom? I mean, by ourselves, by our human nature.
2: By the air, by our human nature,
3: right.
2: By whatever the entire system asks of all of its creatures, not just you and me, but everything.
3: Well,
2: is
3: it
2: being inspired, moved.
3: It asks of a hawk to be a hawk. It asks of a starling to fly in those fabulous, absolutely mathematical patterns. And it asks of us humans, having evolved this imagination and imaginative intelligence that we have, and it is absolutely a product of evolution. We are not the only creatures on the planet that have imagination, or indeed that have creativity. I discovered recently that canaries improvise songs. And then they decide to choose which they decide which one they choose, which song they think each year is most likely to be appealing to female canaries. And they change their song every year. That's creativity. If that's not creativity, I don't know what is. So I find it really interesting that we have that creativity, which we think of as so, you know, uniquely human, is really not. And it's a product of evolution. And so therefore there is, as there is in every species, a species imperative to use those qualities that the species is endowed with, whether it's ants and the incredible organization that they have, or starlings or skunks or whatever, and humans as well. Although when you say it's mathematics, organization, and strategy, that makes me kind of feel a bit terrified, because I'm not very good at math and I'm not very good at strategy. So for me, it's absolutely organization, but it's a different kind of organization. It's a different approach to organization. Usually when we think of organizing something, we think of using our rational mind and going logically and drawing spreadsheets and making tables and columns of this and that. And that's not how imaginative intelligence works, because it's more like an ocean current. You know, it's working under the surface. You can't see it, but it's very powerful, and it's there, and it draws us towards imaginative experimentation, actually different. I think it draws us towards many different possibilities of organization, which we then either emotionally, instinctively, or rationally choose which we like best.
2: I suggest that we're doing it all at the same time.
3: Yeah, I'm with you.
2: And the rational part is just simply one category of all of the categories that we have functioning all at once. You say you're not very good at math. Is that true?
3: Mildly true.
2: Mildly true.
3: Well, actually more than, no, it's only mildly untrue. We'll go back that way. I can add, I can subtract, I can divide, I can multiply. Once we get further than that, I start to struggle.
2: You are struggling with academic math.
3: Yeah, that's what I mean. But when you say mathematical, I think of and I don't think I'm alone in my mind goes to, you know, algebra, geometry, trigonometry, calculus classes in school.
2: So does everybody else's.
3: Right.
2: And I may have told you this story, but it's worth bringing into this conversation again. I have a friend named Maurice, and Maurice lives in France. And once a few years ago, many years ago now, maybe 15, we were at a writing workshop. I was teaching imaginative storm writing in Normandy with a group of coaches, and Maurice was one of them. And Maurice and I were sitting around at lunch, and I was telling him how bad I was at math and how I just had no capacity at all for math. And he said, well, how much money do you have in your pocket? And I said, oh, I've got 25 euro or whatever. He said, how long would it take you to walk from this table to that car? I told him, oh, about 20 seconds. He said, how long would it take you to get from here to Paris? I said, well, I'd have to go get in the car, catch the train, buy the ticket. It'll cost so much. Then it may be, you know, 3 hours and 15 minutes. So he did a few more of those. And every time he would ask me a mathematical question, I could give him exactly the right answer. And he finally said, well, you're really not bad at math at all. He said, you're very, very good at math. Most people are excellent mathematicians. They just don't have the background to write it down.
3: Well, that's analogous to most people are actually very creative. They just don't have the background to write it down. And that is one of the things that we've discovered. In fact, I mean, again, I think you're right in saying that perhaps that ability to parse the world in a mathematical way. How long will it take me to get to Paris? How long will it take me to walk across the room? How much money do I have in my pocket? That is probably also, if not exactly innate, but I mean, pretty close to, in the way that we're saying that creativity is a human birthright. But I guess it's an interesting analogy. I haven't thought of this before. Many people, myself included, because I never used to think of myself as a creative person, many people, myself included, look at the question, am I creative, in the same way that they look at the question, am I good at math, and give what you're now saying is not an accurate answer.
2: No, it's not.
3: And one of the things we've discovered, and I think this is, we've always kind of known, for the whole 25 years that we worked together, that basically, you know, anyone can write something interesting, intriguing, satisfying to them in 10 minutes. That's one of the principles that we've always gone on. And that has been proven so spectacularly over the last 5 years. Before the last 5 years, we didn't have a sort of weekly thing. We just did these sort of one-off workshops, you know, whatever it was, like two, maybe three times a year at most, probably, right? But now we have this weekly event online, and people zooming in from all over the world. But so we can see the difference in people's writing over the course of those 5 years of writing, you know, what I call throwaway writing for 10 minutes every Saturday, but not just the difference in their writing, the difference in them, because these are now people, many of whom who arrive in the call and they say, oh, I'm not a writer. But what's happened is they've kind of, I don't want to say sunk into, but they've settled into the knowledge of their own creativity and accepted it. And given up those thoughts of, oh, I'm not creative, or I'm not good enough, or I can't write well enough, and maybe I'll never be published, and all that kind of nonsense, because frankly, a lot of that doesn't even matter. But that's another conversation. Point being, they settled into the knowledge of what you've been saying. But, you know, you can't tell anybody anything, right? You can say to people, you know, creativity is your birthright. And they'll go, yeah, yeah, yeah. But, you know, actually, I'm not really very creative. But when those people write for 10 minutes every Saturday, once a week for however long, they start to see that they've been, you know, telling themselves a story that's not necessarily true. And certainly that is absolutely the case for me. I used to think I wasn't creative. And, you know, I'm not as creative as some people. But, you know, we're all on various spectrums of one kind or another, and creativity is a spectrum too. And, you know, I'm not as creative as our friend Alex, who is a musician and an artist and can write and can code and can do all these things. But I am creative, and that's fine. It's not a, you know, it's not a horse race. It doesn't matter. Nobody's trying to come first. We're just trying to do what feeds our spirit as human beings. We're self-realizing as human beings to the best of our ability and exploring and pushing ourselves and surprising ourselves, because it, as we push ourselves, me, all the people on the call, you, as we push ourselves, we realize that actually, oh, actually couldn't have done that 5 years ago. It's the practice of you know, of playing with your creativity that stretches it and strengthens it. It's just like a muscle, right?
2: It is the practice. And I'm also thinking of even expanding this idea of I'm not creative, or I'm more creative, or this one's more creative. Like Alex is very creative because he does these things in these categories. I'm thinking now I would like to get away from the idea that we must discuss creativity. And creativity is something that we have. It's something that's our birthright. And as I'm listening to this idea of the birthright, and I have been saying it for a long time, creativity is your birthright. I'm thinking now of a big city. I'm thinking of New York City. That's the city I'm familiar with. And people may or may not have been to a big city, but most people have been to some kind of city sometime in their life. New York City is a good example of that, because when you get to New York City, and you step off the train, or you get out of the taxi from the airport, and you step on the corner in front of your hotel or the apartment you're going to stay in or wherever you're headed, you are arriving into the city. And when you arrive in the city casts you in its play. You become part of the city. You absorb what the city has to offer. And I'm thinking of creativity as the same way. Instead of us having creativity, we are born into it in the same way that we enter a city. And when you enter the domain of creativity, it infuses you. You infuse it. You become part of it. And the difference between New York and creativity, you can go to New York and then you can leave it behind. And when you leave New York behind, you're no longer part of New York. The vibe is gone. But you can never get away from creativity because you're born into the totality of it. And when you come into creativity like that, time doesn't exist. The only thing that exists is the moment right now.
3: Well, the analogy is you're born into creativity in the way that you arrive in New York. So if you leave New York, I think that means you die in this particular analogy. But it's true. I mean, one of the interesting things about doing this 10-minute timer thing is that it seems like so much pressure. You know, it seems like this short period of time. But what it does is it, as you say, it throws you into the present. It throws me into the present. I don't have a sense of time going by. I'm just writing something off the top of my head, or it could be if I were painting, I could be painting something off the top of my head. You know, I could be drawing what I don't know instead of writing what I don't know. As you do that, when you're immersed in a creative flow, time does disappear. And I think most people know that feeling in one way or another. Oh, I lost track of the time. I was doing something. I completely lost track of the time, because you're in the moment. You're in the present. So the whole concept of time kind of just disappears. But when you say creativity is there and you kind of are born into it, you enter into it, I think that's absolutely the case, because your creativity or my creativity or anyone's doesn't exist in a vacuum. We are aware of millennia of painting, of writing, of thinking, of philosophizing, of imagining futures, of, clothing design, of, inventing games or whatever. So there is this gigantic city, if you like, of creativity that we are born into and we are informed by. And what we do with it, as you say, what we do with it is our choice. You know, what part of it do we want to respond to? You know, are we more interested in writing? In other words, we want to go to that nightclub. Or are we more interested in sales strategies and we want to go to that nightclub? Because I think that's one of the other problems with the way creativity is talked about, is it's talked about in a narrow fashion, as if it only refers to sort of arts and crafts, but it doesn't. Thinking anything new is by definition creative. A new thought is creative. A new sales strategy, a new set play for your soccer team, and a new anything, a new way of arranging your closet. When you decide, well, I think that chair looks better here, not where it used to be, that's a creative choice. So this restriction of whether you're creative or not to whether you draw, paint, play an instrument, whatever, is misleading. And I think it's one of the things that alienates people from that birthright, alienates them from their own creativity, because they don't recognize how broad a range it covers.
2: And it's also a modern idea to measure. We're going to measure it. Did you make a painting? Did you create a book? Do you have a bestseller? Have you built the beautiful structure? Can I measure this? Can I compare this to what we think of as work?
3: Well, it's also, it's the difference between the result and the process. And we, particularly in the U.S., live in a culture that is extremely focused on result, on product. But creativity is not about the product. It's living. I mean, as long as we're living and breathing, we're being creative. So the activity of being creative does not depend on a product at all. It doesn't have to have some, you know, culturally verified result.
2: And everything we do is brand new. There's no way for an action to be anything other than original and new. It's never been done before. Now, there's variations on it, and people attempt to copy other things, but even the copy is brand new because it's the version that's being created by the person in that moment. So this whole idea of it's got

0: moment, creativity. Living a life not true to yourself is that decision to suppress that, to suppress your individuality.
1: Do you think people actually make that decision? I'm going to suppress my creativity.
0: No, well, they don't make it like that. But they make a decision that suppresses it. I'm going to do what my parents want me to do. I'm going to fit in. I hated being the weird one at school, so I'm not going to be the weird one anymore. I'm going to do, you know, I'm going to be as unweird as I possibly can. I mean, I suppose that in its way is also a creative decision when you take it to that kind of extreme. But there are plenty of people who just follow unthinkingly, but it was a decision that was made to do that. It may not have been a thought out decision. It may not have been a reasoned decision. It may not have been an entirely conscious decision, but it was a choice.
1: I would suggest that to make the decision to go in the direction that you intuitively know you don't want to go in might take more creative effort than to go in the direction that your spirit is calling you to go in. Because when you go in a direction that you don't want to go in and you make a choice to do that, that's a complicated dance with psychology. And it requires a great deal of creativity to manage something like that over the long haul. Now,
0: you may be right. You're reinventing yourself.
1: You're reinventing yourself in the opposite.
0: Quite having that as a concept of what you're doing.
1: It's the opposite direction of fierceness.
0: Yeah.
1: But then it becomes a fierce reinvention taking you away. And so it takes a lot more energy, a lot more effort, a lot more.
0: It definitely takes a lot more effort.
1: Yes.
0: And you see that in people. They look tired.
1: And when you are going in the direction, and they do look tired, and when you're going in the direction of that kind of effort, that requires amazing amount of invention. You have to invent a persona that is counter to who you are, and you do it so convincingly that everybody believes you, including yourself, except for that little part
0: that says,
1: I'm going to die one day, and damn it, I'm regretting it somewhere along the way.
0: On your deathbed, you're like, okay, now I can't suppress that voice anymore.
1: And then you have to express it. Exactly.
0: Yeah.
1: And so maybe the expression is you express it in your moment of death or whatever.
0: Mm.
1: But that's why the more I talk about this, the more I realize we are creatures that make things. And to make something means to organize it. To make a character that is counter to who you were born to be requires great acting skill, even if you've never been to even a single acting class.
0: Well, maybe that's true. I mean, that makes a lot of sense. We all invent ourselves. We all, you know, and often we change course as we do that. We reinvent ourselves. We live, certainly in my case, you know, I don't go and work 9 to 5 in an office anymore like I did for 11 years or 9 years specifically, and then kind of again for another 2. I definitely reinvented myself a couple of times in my life. But I think you're right. You know, maybe everybody does. That's, you know, as a sort of a gradual invention of themselves as they, you know, reach adulthood and join the world and decide who they want to be in the world. And as I say, then maybe you think, well, I don't know. Well, I don't think I like that one. Let me try on something different. And then perhaps you reach a point where you think, you know what, actually, I don't actually have to try on something different. I don't have to try and be a different kind of person. Which certainly, I mean, I'm saying this from personal experience. I did that a few times. Eventually, if you are malleable in yourself enough to move from one persona to another, you find one that fits. It's sort of like trying on clothes, really. And when you

0: settle into a place where you're not having to invent yourself from an external perspective. Then you can invent yourself from an internal perspective. Then you can go towards what you don't know and towards possibility rather than trying to make yourself something that you have a preconceived external idea of.
1: Now, coming back to the work that we've been doing for the last 20 years, and especially in the last 5 years with this group on Saturday and whatnot, I've been involved with this imaginative storm thinking for a long time. In the last 5 years, I've focused more and more and more on the phenomenology of the experience rather than whether I can write something or not. I mean, I can write and I enjoy it and it's fun. And sure, I can do it with great ease. But that's not what I'm most intrigued by. I am intrigued by the process of this imaginative whirling that allows me to see rooms full of ideas and thoughts and combinations that I wasn't able to glimpse before, even though they've always been there. So this idea of creativity, so abundant, animal instinct, fierce, intuition, maybe we're going at it wrong. That's all has emerged out of this process that I'm thinking of. And one of the things that I've noticed in the work that I've been doing with you for the last 5 years, at first it was confusing when I started to see all of these moving parts. I didn't know how to organize them, but I didn't resist it either because it was so delightful. Even if it was confusing, it didn't matter. I got a lot of pleasure out of it. But lately, there's been some kind of organizational principle that's kicked in. Part of my rational mind, maybe, certainly part of my imaginative and intelligence, that allows me to not only see the images, but to be able to speak more clearly about what I'm experiencing in respect to pushing back on some of the old ways that we've seen creativity. We've seen writing. The old ways we look at ourselves, thank you, Madison Avenue, and all of the advertising businesses and the movies and everything has influenced us. But I am now in a different power, and it's not a power that I have. It's not my power. It is a power I've noticed that is there that I can access, and it informs me.
0: When you talk about Madison Avenue and movies and advertising, we're in a dialogue with all of that. I mean, that's, you know, that's part of the city of creativity that we're born into. So we are in dialogue with all of that. And we choose creatively the bits and pieces that we want to go toward or move away from. You like something, you don't like something. It works for you. You know, that phrase of, you know, yeah, that works. Or no, that doesn't work. It doesn't, and that's the idea of organization, I guess. When it works, it feels organized in some way that makes, if not rational sense, at least imaginative sense. And if it doesn't work, like, you know, you see a picture and it just doesn't work, or you write a piece and for some reason it's just not happening, it's not working, that's a sort of interior sense of organization, but also of possibility, because if this isn't working, it means some other arrangement might work. And that's interesting. That's, you know, that's seeing those rooms full of possibilities and ideas. And that is a position of power. So that's where the power comes from. Power is possibility. And that's why I don't know is a more powerful place than I know, because if I know, there's no possibility for anything else. But if I don't know, and if we write what we don't know, we have a huge range of potential. And all of those images of what we might be, the kind of life we might live, what we might look like, dress like, paint like, write like. Those are all possibilities. And we are surrounded by, I mean, not just surrounded, we're swimming in this endless, infinite realm of creative possibility. And I'm looking at that bush outside the window that's swaying in the wind. My imagination, my creative potential can make something of that, can appreciate the beauty of the movement, can predict some of the movement, can sort of frame what I'm looking at and then rack focus to the trees beyond. All of that, every moment is available to us as a creative opportunity. And all it takes is being aware. But that, again, that's this misconception that creativity is something one practices in one's spare time. It's a hobby or whatever. I mean, obviously, it's not a hobby for those anointed artists and writers and what have you. But for the rest of us, well, it's something we do in our spare time. It's a hobby. It's not really that necessary. But in fact, it's the expression of who we are, how we individually are. You would look at that bush. You would see something different from what I see. But we can't express that, really, except in a creative way. I can't see what you see. You can't see what I see unless I find an artistic way of expressing that. Artistic expression is not the same thing as creativity and creative expression. I am expressing my creativity right now by enjoying that bush. If I painted it or was able to compose a tune that somehow was inspired by it, then I would be expressing that in an artistic way. Some people move naturally towards artistic expression and some people don't, and that to varying degrees. But the creativity that underlies that is the ocean we're all swimming in.
1: And I think this is a great place for us to put a pause in our conversation because we have run out of time. We'll come back and do it again sometime soon.
0: We will.
1: So there you go, my friends. Thus concludes my conversation with Allegra Houston. I enjoyed this romp we had, and I think I'll invite her back to do more conversations. As we finish up the show, I would like to just focus once more on this imaginative storm approach that we are working with. On our Saturday calls, we ask people to look at an image, generate words on a piece of paper. We collect words and phrases from each person to create a community list. So everybody has the private list and they have their community list. So they usually have about 40 different images, words they can work from to compose something. And then we hold a 10-minute time frame open for them to do it in. And 10 minutes is really quite short. It's also quite long. So what I'd like to do is to close the show by reading a poem that I generated in 10 minutes while I was participating in the Saturday calls. It's titled Miss Hyatt's Opera House, The Music Remains. I wish I could tell you how to hold a fiddle, or why your fingers belong on the string alive air, full of new moments headed to old memories and sad endings when the endings come. I wish I could tell you who played in tune. I wish I could tell you how to hold the fiddle. These secrets belong to those who are gone, left the world, forgotten, behind. I'm without sound tonight here in Manila. Silence that includes names I wish I could remember. Silence that includes songs I do remember. Listen to the men, mostly men back then in the 60s, standing late night in the Westgate parking lot. Trucks backed up, cases open, the French Broad River below, going to Tennessee, heading into the foam of next year. Hold my fiddle, and I will tell you to love me. Frankie and Johnny said that. The moon must have hung above the parking lot. Stars certainly hung there. Time didn't hang around. It was too busy chasing the French Broad River. I wish I could tell you how to hold a fiddle. Let's praise for a moment and say a prayer, and then holler loud, "It's midnight, it's midnight." I was a boy when I first held a string. Old men with sad stories dropped in and out, and then in and out again. Love was there. A train was there in the story. Hear it coming? Orange Blossom Special? Coming around the bend? God help me, there's always a bend in this story, and a father, and men I won't remember. Old goats, all of them, mostly dead now, as the river will remind you. Come, let's hold the fiddles together. Hear the music. The old men are gone. The music remains. And that was Miss Hyatt's Opera House. The music remains. Miss Hyatt's Opera House was on Brevard Road. It was a small house that Miss Hyatt lived in, and the garage was where all the Appalachian fiddlers and other players gathered on Thursday nights and other nights as well to play the tunes. It's gone, but not forgotten. And the other thing that's gone, our time. Our time together is gone, and we've arrived at the end of the show, so I would like to say thank you ever so much for listening to Twice 5 Miles Radio, fertile ground for conversations worth listening to and remembering. I'm your host, James Nave. Walter Parks, thank you for our theme song. 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Devine Dial, thank you for managing WPVM-FM in Asheville. Robin Collier and Mike Tilley, thank you for doing the same with KCEI, Cultural Energy Radio in Taos, New Mexico. I'm in Taos right now finishing this show. Yesterday, I saw Robin Collier. He was outside the local health food store raising money for his radio station. 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So had a nice chat with Robin. He's trying to get a new tower so he can broadcast further, and I wish him all the luck in the world. He's an undaunted sort of fellow, and he's supported me very well, as Devine Dial has in Nashville, so I'm much appreciative of that. And if you'd like to join us anytime for our Saturday Zoom call, the door's always open. We'd love to have you. It's a great community. ImaginativeStorm.com is where you can find the link to join us. So I think that's pretty much it for now. I do appreciate your time. Appreciate you showing up and being part of this community. And I do hope you can manage to come back sometime soon. And until then, if I'm lucky, I'll catch you on that turnaround somewhere down the line.
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From Pacifica Radio in Berkeley, California, at the Mothership, this is Flashpoints. I'm Dennis Bernstein with Miguel Gabriel Molina. Today on the show, the fourth annual three-day walk for immigrant rights. The Northern California Coalition for Just Immigration Reform will march for citizenship and for citizenship for all. The key demands: no to detention centers in Dublin and Alcatraz, and the fight back against deportations and repression. Joining us for the hour is our good friend, Dr. Nolan Cabrera. And also we'll be joined by Alejandro Murguia. All this and more coming up straight out on Flashpoint. This is our good brother, our troubadour, Francisco Herrera.

0: viene la cosecha, por eso estamos cantando.
1: All right, that is Francisco Herrera, our resident troubadour. Incredibly important show today. Dennis Bernstein here with our senior producer, Miguel Gavilan Molina. And we have Dr. Nolan Cabrera joining us from the University of Arizona, where the front line is very clear. And Trump is up to no good. I mean, he's not up to any good anywhere. But, Professor, you're seeing a real attack on the people of Arizona. We'll talk a little bit in the context of the implications. You're a professor. Mm-hmm. You're dealing with young people all the time. Mm-hmm. Talk about the multiple challenges that are coming up this Trump era of repression and white supremacy.
2: Of course. So I think one of the things that's the most concerning for me is there's both a massive control of bodies and of thought at the same time. So in terms of the bodies, a really key example was out of Tucson a month ago. A DACA recipient, Carla Toledo, had her house broken into by ICE. No warrant, no nothing. And when they said, "Do you have a warrant?" they just kind of smirked at her.
1: Yeah.
2: Break her door in. I mean, we've seen it over and over and over again. And then, of course, you know, these big, big, tough guys are like, she assaulted us, because they just want to keep piling on the charges and charges and charges. And, you know, I got to give a huge shout out to our immigrant rights lawyer extraordinaire, Mo Goldman. He has been fighting the good fight with that, and she got her released recently. But the point is, she should never have been there in the first place. So it's not just about control of bodies, but the fear that's associated with it. But then in terms of thought, the biggest thing that's coming up is this idea. There's this sort of 1984 doublespeak coming out, and it's really affecting universities, because they say the Department of Education, they want to tie accreditation to intellectual diversity. They say racial diversity doesn't matter. It's only intellectual diversity. That is a code word for a quota for conservative thinkers. Because if we said intellectual diversity, let's take that out to its logical extension. Does that mean in a biology department we should have creationists? Does that mean in a business school we should have Marxists? No, like each discipline creates its basis for truth, and then we follow that. And if truth sides with liberalism, then that means that MAGA is just divorced from reality. But unfortunately, they're sanctifying it in law to say that you need to have a lot more conservatives in higher education. That has nothing to do with whether they're making factually accurate statements or not. So they're creating these systems that are going to constrict truth flow while concurrently policing bodies, especially in the borderlands. It's black and brown and indigenous bodies.
1: Listening to Flashpoints on Pacifica Radio, your book banned the fight for Mexican-American studies in the streets and in the courts is crucial now. You're working with students. Tell us about what kinds of adjustments, how has your work changed? How mm-hmm. has your challenge really grown in terms of educating students in a situation where the President of the United States overtly has instituted a program of ethnic cleansing?
2: Of course. So I think the very first thing, the biggest lesson out of Arizona is, and we've been dealing with this consistently on a nationwide level, is that the idea that pre-compliance is not a strategy. That's a white flag of surrender, right? That you know, because they always say, well, just what do we need to do to get Trump off of our back? The short answer is nothing. With an authoritarian regime, it's very much like the bully on the playground. They punch you in the nose and take your lunch money. The next day they're going to do it again, and they're going to do it again. There's nothing you can do to get them off. So, you know, this isn't a fight that people are comfortable with. And I can't explain this enough to like centrist white liberals are driving me crazy, because they don't have to deal with the material conditions on the ground level. They're not the ones who are going to get rounded up and deported. They're not the ones who are under censorship, who are at threat of losing their jobs at the universities. They're not the ones who are doing this. And we have to say, look, get in the fight or get out of the way. But these folks who keep saying, you know, like John Fetterman and Bill Maher are sort of the epitome of this. Well, you know, he is the president and we have to – no, we fight him at every single step of the way. And at the same time, what's tough with students is we can't lose our intellectual curiosity in the process. We have to maintain, and because if we become like, well, in response to an authoritarian that we know everything in response, we become authoritarians in the process. We become that which we're battling. So we have to remain inquisitive. We have to remain caring. We have to remain loving. And we have to remain joyful. If we don't remain those four things, they've already won. They have stripped us of our humanity because we stripped it out of ourselves. So we have to maintain our humanity and fight at the same time.
1: 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This is your daily investigative news magazine. And we're speaking in studio with Dr. Nolan Cabrera. In studio with us as well is Francisco Herrera and our own Miguel Gavilán Molina.
3: And and Nolan, you are coming. You're talking from experience because you already beat them.
2: We beat them.
3: And could you give us a short of how you did that and what we need to do now to build on that success?
2: So it was a multi-pronged strategy based upon sort of the philosophy that Immortal Technique said in his song One. The elders used to tell me no one can do everything, but everyone can do something.
3: Yeah.
2: So there was direct action that gets a lot of, you know, that gets a lot of headlines. And it was important, but it wasn't everything.
3: Mm-hmm.
2: We needed dedicated teachers to implement the program and be able to have it be successful. We needed academics to do the to demonstrate that it was empirically successful based upon the statistics. We needed community members to show up at all of the rallies and the community events and even the really, really, really boring school board meetings.
3: Mm-hmm.
2: And we needed lawyers to be involved in it to be able to make these constitutional challenges to what was necessarily an unconstitutional state law.
3: Mm-hmm.
2: And so it was this loosely coupled group of people all doing their thing. Artists, teachers, educators, lawyers, even boring statisticians like myself who can all come together and do this as a collective. And we all have a role to play in that resistance.
1: Joining us also is Miguel Gavilán Molina, who's working on the three-day march. He's going to be a part of it. We're going to be broadcasting through the weekend and on Monday. Gavilán.
4: One of the things that I remember, Dr. Nolan, was that, you know, we as Flashpoints at La Onda, we traveled three, four different times, and we're part of the marches.
2: Yeah.
4: You know, we're part of that whole struggle, and that's where you and I became, you know, camaradas.
2: Exactly.
4: You know, we're faced with the same situation today because every day there's a new scandal from the administration.
2: Yes,
4: every
2: sir.
4: Day there's a new crisis. And there's so much coming at people that a lot of people aren't paying attention. But as we're talking, the government is actively rewriting history.
2: Absolutely.
4: From a white nationalist Christian perspective.
2: Mm-hmm.
4: And that just doesn't involve Native or Chicano or Black or Asian history. That's all of us of color, you know, which they're attempting to completely erase.
2: Mm-hmm.
4: What can be done on that level? Because, you know, it's not like they're doing it openly. This is one of the things. Their corruption is open. It's out there blatant. But these are things that are secret. They're doing it quietly, like they're also attacking the U.S. Postal Service, you know, to stop mail-in ballots.
2: Mm-hmm.
4: So there are things that this government is currently doing undetected by the masses.
2: Yeah.
4: But we know that they're actively rewriting history.
2: Mm-hmm.
4: What can be done on that level to stop it and to awaken our peoples to push back against that?
2: So I think on a national level, we need to highlight the inherent contradictions in it. Like if you're part of a U.S. military academy and you're going to the library, you can still read Mein Kampf, but you can't read, say, you know, one of the public scholars here in Berkeley, Jeff Chang's work, right? And keep highlighting those contradictions, but not as a way of thinking that in any way the hypocrisy is going to change their work. They live and revel in the hypocrisy. But you know what? Not everyone is cool with it. Not everyone is okay with it. And we need to show like the extremes that they're going to on it. Like right now, a lot of conservative Catholics are really upset by the military because they weren't celebrated the way that Christians were because, hey, sorry, born-again Christians don't actually Catholics don't consider them to actually be true Christians. They're oh, you Mary worshipers and you all this stuff. It's like, there's such a demean, and people are waking up. But what we need to do is focus also on radical empathy, because if we only wait until it affects me, that we're going to lose. You need to say, you know, it's that old adage, you know, first they came for, everyone knows that poem, right? But very few people actually live it, because it's like, well, you know, hey, as long as they're not affecting me. And we're in those times right now. We have to say our collective struggle, like with the old adage that injustice everywhere is a threat to justice everywhere. And at the end of the day, though, a huge act of defiance and resistance, go to your local independent bookstore, buy a bunch of books, and freaking read. Like, give them as – that should be everybody's Christmas presents and Hanukkah presents and everybody's holidays. And give books. Give gifts to independent bookstores and the people who are doing the truth-telling. Highlight those authors that are doing the truth-telling and get that out there. And that in and of itself is a beautiful act of resistance.
4: It is. And there's that also saying, I think, that Bradbury, the science fiction writer, said it.
2: Yeah.
4: You know, you don't need to burn books. You know, not have access for people, not have access to books. You just have to institute rules and laws that ban books.
2: Mm-hmm.
4: You know, so you don't read them, so you're not there. Yeah. But yeah. One of the things you mentioned, Dr. Cabrera, was the radical empathy. What mm-hmm. is that? Can you explain that to our audience?
2: Of course. So we think of empathy as, oh, you know, hey, I'm putting myself in your shoes. I'm going to try to look at the world from your place, okay? Radical empathy takes that as a point of departure and then takes it even deeper, okay? It says that we are all part of one social body. We are all part of – if you almost consider all of us as a society as a collective of people, and if harm is being done to one, harm is being done to all. Just like if – it doesn't matter if I get a cut on my arm or a cut on my cheek or a cut on my toe. It's all part of me. And we need to see that if there is harm being done to one, that there's harm being done to all. And then at the same time, it can't be this – I can't stand liberal hand-wringing. It drives me up a wall where folks are just like, oh, it's so bad, you poor thing. I hear this all the time in Tucson. People are like, those poor children in South Tucson. No, no, no. Radical empathy takes a radical social analysis and says, what are the structures of inequality that are creating these material inequalities and harm and violence on the ground? And where is my place in this larger movement and what can I do about it? And you're not going to be able to, again, do everything. You can't take the weight of the world on your shoulders. But just because you're one drop in the bucket doesn't mean you're irrelevant. And so, therefore, radical empathy takes a radical social analysis, sees harm being done, and makes sure that we're all in this together and that I don't have to wait for the harm to come to me. I'm actively looking it out and seeing where it is in other communities, even ones that I'm not directly affiliated with.
3: And amazing, because when you practice that revolutionary exercise of radical empathy, you've already beat them because the thing is divide and conquer. The thing is to scare us. Yes. The thing is to make us point the finger at one another. And when you refuse to obey that baloney, to not say it more.
2: We are public radio.
3: When you choose to be in solidarity with each other, you've begun the victory.
2: Absolutely.
1: Francisco, you're a wonderful troubadour, and we're going to hear a song in a moment. But I want to ask you, before you play again, to talk about the implications for the people you represent, the day laborers, the kind of intensity of attack, the kinds of threats and actions that are facing the community that you represent and try and protect.
3: Yeah, you know, I mean, first of all, we've been here 60,000 years or so. You know, this lands before some fool draw a little line on a paper, piece of paper. So we've continued this migration north, south, east, west of the last 60,000 years, and our people are productive. The community members, the late day laborers, domestic workers are contributing to the community, serving the neighbor, of cleaning a house, doing a yard, of moving support. And Nuevo Sol in San Francisco, folks are regularly connecting with neighbors. Mm-hmm. We've got hundreds of folks on the Adopt a Corner program, volunteers.
1: Adopt a Corner.
3: Adopt a Corner, who are watching the corners, folks who are adopting a school, folks who are adopting children, saying guardianship, legal guardianship, temporary guardianship is, the folks are saying, I'll adopt your child. It's a whole process, obviously. People already know each other. So I'll adopt your child for 18 months if you get to be deported, and or if you get kidnapped, and in the process of you coming back or being deported, we will make sure your family is reunited. And so day laborers, domestic workers are feeling that tremendous radical empathy and solidarity. At the meantime, it's catatonic, the experience people are having, like one of our members whose husband was kidnapped. He was 6 months in that torture chambers where they're doing everything the Nazis put out in their little blue book of torturing people and dirty water, you know, the whole thing we've been hearing. That's why the big march that we're having here. And in that time period, she froze. She couldn't come out of the house. The kids didn't go to school. Neighbors who realized she wasn't coming out found out she was kind of just catatonic, stuck, couldn't move, totally fearful. And so people are just being more careful. But people are being defiant in the word of saying, I'm not gonna freeze. I'm not going to, you know, in general, people are being defiant, but very careful. And what's been wonderful, and we want to keep encouraging people to call us at Nuevo Sol, 415-529-9675. I'm giving the number because through that number is how we're supporting for the march that's happening these next 3 days that Miguel's going to tell us more about. Mm-hmm. It's how we're helping people connect with each other. It's a wonderful bridge, but it's in the midst of this tremendous violence that we're coming together.
1: Well, we are going to talk more about this. We'd love you to we play a song, our resident troubadour, Francisco Herrera. Then we're going to come back. Miguel Gavilán Molina is here. He's going to tell you some more information about the actual details of what's happening over the weekend and maybe how you might want to know more about it and tell your friends about it. And we're going to have the professor here with us. We're happy to have everybody in the studio. Special flashpoints. We're here at the Mothership in Berkeley, California, and this is our resident troubadour, Francisco Herrera.
3: La tierra es como mi madre, por eso la quiero yo. La riego cuando ella tiene.

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That's why I love her. I quench her thirst with water and with my sweat. I sing to her from the mountains of the jaguar to the forest of the eagle to the sand that kiss the beach. America is a continent and not just one country, because the Indian planted it and unites it with her root. Three languages in this song, two European languages, English and Spanish, one American language, Maya Quiche from Guatemala.

0: Oh, Francisco Herrera, our resident troubadour here on Flashpoints on Pacifica Radio. We're in the studio with Dr. Nolan Cabrera and our own Miguel Gavilan Molina, who's going to be playing a major role in this walk, this major walk for immigrant rights. And it is really troubling that it's in the face of this breaking story about $100 million already allocated for this prison, this torture chamber. That's what these places are. They're torture centers and starvation centers, Gavilan.
1: No, absolutely. And let's call them for what they really are. Detention center is something that's become acceptable. They're concentration camps.
0: That's what they are.
1: Okay? They're not. And again, as I said earlier, it used to be back in my day, the INS, La Migra, would pick you up. And within 2-3 days, you were deported. You were out of the country. Now they're building facilities to warehouse humans. And the thing that's really disturbing for me is, you know, people are being moved around the country. That's human trafficking. Whether the government does it or not, it is inhumane, unconstitutional, and a violation of international laws of humanity. The warehousing and the interstate transporting of humans. So this is where this country is at this point. And not just within the states, but even shipping people outside the country.
0: Yes.
1: Again, that is human trafficking.
2: Mm-hmm.
1: So this government, the current government right now, is an international United Nations violations, dealing with human trafficking, dealing with warehousing of humans. And the warehousing of humans, on the flip side to the to the racist regime, you know, that's in power right now, it's a way of job development. It's a way of bringing, you know, economic development into communities.
2: Mm-hmm.
1: And if you look at where these centers are, there a lot of them are in low-income areas where people are desperate, no jobs, jobs have disappeared. And it's really such a massive contradiction. But that said, this weekend, starting tomorrow, Saturday, Sunday, and Monday, and you might help me a little bit here, Francisco.
2: Mm-hmm.
1: There's going to be a walk that's being organized by a massive coalition out of Sonoma County and other counties. The walk will begin in Napa tomorrow morning at 7 o'clock at the Napa High School facility. There's only one high school in Napa, so the walk begins there at 7. If people want to participate, they could come out there at 6 o'clock because the actual walk starts at 7. During the route, now on Saturday, it starts in Napa. It ends in Vallejo, or shall I say Vallejo. Vallejo. It ends in Vallejo.
0: Thank you.
1: And then on Sunday morning, the walk begins from Vallejo to El Cerrito here on the north of Berkeley. And it ends in El Cerrito on Sunday. On Monday, it starts in El Cerrito and it ends in Dublin at 5 o'clock. So each day the walk starts at 7 o'clock in the morning. If people want information, I believe that Rene Saucedo, you can call directly at area code 707-273-2974.
2: That's it.
1: 707-273-2974. And I believe there's more information you can gather.
2: Yeah.
1: I believe you could also go to the site up in Sonoma County in Santa Rosa of Almas.
2: Mm-hmm.
1: And I believe it's
2: Almas Libres.
1: AlmasLibres.com or AlmasLibres.org. Go to that site. There's a flyer. It'll pop up. You can get more information. But for people in the way of the route, you know, people are encouraged to come out and walk for an hour or walk for a mile or walk for half a day. And if you can't, come out and cheer the walkers, bring cold water, paletas, and fruit, apples, peaches, oranges, whatever. But again, for those that are in comfort zones, This is the time to step out of your comfort zone, because you know the administration has targeted the brown masses, you know, as the enemy within. But these are some of the most vulnerable and hardest working groups and communities, not only in here in the Northern Bay Area of California, but the rest of the country. And people, especially progressive and even liberals, are going, wait a second, these are part of our communities. We saw what happened in Minnesota. We've seen what's happening in New Jersey. People are going, hey, man, these brown folks, these black folks, they're part of our community. Mm-hmm. They're part, they're our neighbors. Mm-hmm. So that consciousness has to happen here in Northern California. So we hope that there's people that are, you know, comfortable, that haven't been stopped, aren't being raided, aren't being targeted, to come out. Because if you're not willing to put your body on the line, you know, under this current dictatorship, this inhumane ICE, I-C-E, inhumane cruelty enforcement. That's what ICE is really, I-C-E, inhumane cruelty enforcement. If you're against that and you realize that, hey, once they're rounded up the masses of brown people, you're next. Don't wait for that. If you're not willing to put your body on the line, at least for an hour or for a day, or come out in solidarity, then get ready to die under tyranny. And that's something that's out there. We're going to face it. Where people are gathering to stop the opening of that notorious prison in Dublin that housed women for decades and massive violations and abuse. And the place is decrepit, rat-infested, fiberglass in the walls, all of that. And they want to open it up. And again, we've seen the facilities that have been
0: opened. That's where the march is ending.
1: Right. And Alcatraz Island is a great example of why Alcatraz Island is being shut down, because of the facility itself and the inhumanity that goes inside of that. So that said, again, the march starts tomorrow, 7 o'clock at Napa High School, and it ends on Monday at 5 o'clock in Dublin.
0: Beautiful. Don't take a nap on Pacifica Radio. Yes?
2: Don't take a nap on injustice, because the reality is, as Miguel has said, they're coming after all of us, and it's beautiful to see in the East Bay and the West Bay, you know, adopt a corner where people with documents, people with citizenship, people who remember that they came once, or their parents, grandparents came once, and are able to be in solidarity and radical empathy. And it's beautiful to build on that, and we have to continue to build and stop this tyranny that we are seeing from Washington and in the MAGAT movement. I mean, whatever they're called, movement.
3: That's right. It is the MAGAT movement.
2: Yeah, and it's just but the important thing you mentioned, Nolan, Dr. Cabrera, building on our empathy, on our joy, our knowing that we are building a society where we all fit in, like the Zapatistas say, a world of many, where many worlds are possible. No?
3: Yeah, there we go.
0: And Professor, just want to give you the final word on this segment. Have you adopted new principles or a special way of working with the young people, knowing that they're seeing all this and they're having a whole enhanced thread of their lives? We see a very radical administration moving very quickly.
3: Of course.
0: Does it change your approach?
3: Of course it does. Absolutely. I mean, just in terms of the how physically and emotionally worn down they are.
0: Yes.
3: You know, in the last, I've been at the University of Arizona for 17 years. You can't. It was sort of like this skepticism in 2009 if students weren't coming to class. You know, what's going on with that? Now it's like, it's just understood, like, because you see, and you see them posting on their social media that they're out there, they're in the streets, they're in solidarity. There's so much violence that they're experiencing on a daily basis that, yeah, it's really hard for them to be there. And I need to honor where they're coming from, and you can't expect them to show up. I mean, sometimes them just being present, even if they're not all the way there mentally and emotionally, is a lot. And sometimes, and I know this has become sort of like this kind of, oh, you're coddling them. I give my students the benefit of the doubt when they don't show up to class. Yes. And the first thing that I ask them when I see they're not in class is I drop them a note and I say, are you okay? Yes. Not, why didn't you do this? Why aren't you here? You're falling back on your assignments. The assumption is they're acting in good faith and they're trying to take care of themselves. And how can I support them in that? And I've had to be a lot more open to supporting their emotional and mental needs in that because they're immense. The number of students I've had to refer to counseling and psychological services is skyrocketed because you can't sit there and literally have, you know, well, you know, my Theo was deported. This person got killed in the community, this and this, you know, all of this, and just pretend that it goes away. When Columbine happened, everything shut down because we understood violence leads to psychological distress and trauma and PTSD. But we don't give our students the same benefit of the doubt right now, and we should. That should be our default setting. There are some who are going to take advantage of it, and you know what? Cool. They're robbing themselves of an education. That's not my piece. My piece is to be there to support them academically and to create space so that their emotional needs are met as well, because they are struggling and they are traumatized.
0: Beautiful. Well, thank you for your words and for your new book. It's called Banned: The Fight for Mexican American Studies in the Streets and in the Courts. There's a lot more to talk about, and we are happy that we have the advantage of your presence. You are listening to Flashpoints on Pacifica Radio. We're going to ask Francisco to sing us to part two of this show, and we're going to be joined by another very special thinker. We're going to be joined, and we're happy to be joined in one moment by Dr. Alejandro Murguia. So, musical break, and we shall return. Thank you, Professor.
3: Thank you.

Now, the rooster is one of those bilingual animals, because in Spanish it goes kikiri kikiri kik. English goes cock-a-doodle-doo. And as we're seeing a lot of caca coming out of the White House, the reality is that, and history has shown us that it's really the hen that

But as Dr. Cabrera is showing us, in times of fascism, even the little chicks have to get organized. Oh, los polluelos, los polluelos.

0: Francisco Herrera, our resident troubadour here on Flashpoints on Pacifica Radio, this radio station founded in 1949, many years ago, by folks who understood how crucial it is to have a free speech, no holds barred, truth to power network available for the people to share their truth. And speaking of sharing their truth, we are delighted to welcome back to these airwaves Alejandro Murguia. He is the author of Southern Front and This War Called Love, both winners of the American Book Award. His nonfiction book, The Medicine of Memory, highlights the Mission District in the 1970s during the Nicaragua Solidarity Movement. We are delighted, sir, to welcome you back to Flashpoints on Pacifica Radio. Dennis Bernstein here with a whole crew of folks who are interested in about everything you have to say. Gavilan, you want to kick this off?
1: Es todo. Bienvenido, Alejandro. It's good to have you with us.
2: Gracias, and nice to be here with such esteemed guests and people that have collaborated and have followed for a long time, like Francisco, of course.
3: And thank you, Alejandro.
2: So good. Let's throw some punches.
1: Andale, qué bueno, andale. We're in the ring. I've been sweating. I'm ready to go. Pues mira, the first thing, of course, is the issue at hand that I've been talking about with you and others, and that is the current administration is, as we speak, rewriting the so-called United States American history from a white nationalist Christian perspective. You know, all of us here at some point have dealt with ethnic studies, supporting it, taking part in it, participating. But all that right now is in the crosshairs of this current administration. And, you know, I've been having conversations with Dennis about this, and one of the things that he's made clear is all of this is part of ethnic cleansing. So from that perspective, as an educator and someone who has deep roots in the mission, you've seen the evolution of the, you know, that whole movement that happened in the 70s, you know, the student strike, and from that evolved the whole ethnic studies and eventually, you know, departments of Chicano, Native American, Black studies, Asian studies, and so forth. As an educator and who's been a part of that whole struggle throughout the decades, what can people do now? You know, there's so many distractions from the current administration. It's almost keeping society, you know, off balance. But they're quietly and secretly rewriting history. What can people do to push back against that?
2: Well, let me offer 2 points on this, right? The first one, as you mentioned, because I'm not just an educator, but also a writer and a poet.
1: Absolutely.
2: The language that we use to define the situation, the conjecture at which we're at right now, is very important. And I've been saying that this question of erasing history, rewriting history, touching up the photographs in a way, right, is called Stalinism. Mm. So we start naming the forces that we're against, maybe we're not as effective as we can be, especially because so much of the battle that's being waged right now is via language and via the media. So the language that we use to confront and define the situation that we're in, I think, is very important. Mm. The other thing that I want to point out before we get into perhaps a deeper discussion about education is this. As Latinos, as Chicanos who have been in this society for generations, in fact,

0: Okay, but anyway.
1: I think, did we lose him?
0: In the meantime, Alejandro is raising a very important point about rewriting, about the fact that we've been here all this time, and how do we rewrite and rewrite.
2: Of course.
0: That reality, you know. Dr. Cabrera.
2: Well, I mean, right now, one of the ironic parts is that critical race theory is deeply, deeply, deeply under attack. Mm-hmm. And people and the problem is so many folks who are afraid are like, you know, it's that same idea that I said, you know, where, well, if we just get rid of critical race theory, if we just get rid of DEI, it's going to take the pressure off. My contention is that critical race theory and the idea that racism and colonialism and white supremacy are foundational to the founding of the country, mm-hmm. that's not conjecture. That's historical fact. Mm-hmm. We're trying to ignore that. And, you know, that's that old adage that, you know, you don't those who don't learn history are only doomed to repeat it. Well, in many respects, the problem is completely misdiagnosed. It's not that we had too much critical race theory. It's that we didn't have enough critical race theory. Right. And so then from that perspective, we need to have that critical social analysis.
0: And I think we got Alejandro back. You back?
1: Doctor. Yes, Alejandro, you were about to launch into the bottom line. I'm always suspicious when somebody gets cut off at that point in the speech. But please, let it go. Give us both barrels. No pun intended, I guess.
3: And part of it goes back to opening the upper-tier university to a wider and broader student body in the 1960s, mm-hmm. for example. Mm-hmm. When the University of Berkeley and the Cal State University system, perhaps with good intentions, right, made higher education very accessible. Tuition was $50, for example, at UC Berkeley or something like that, mm-hmm. right? Can you imagine? But what happened when the students of color showed up, that's what changed the dynamic, because all of a sudden there were huge gaps in the history of how the story of the United States was told, right? And so that's what threatened the powers that be, people like Ronald Reagan back in those days, right? Mm-hmm. Or even in the current climate, the vice president, whose name I forget, that's how memorable he is, but somebody can remind me later.
2: That's J.D. Vance.
3: Okay.
1: Who I told you I didn't want to talk about him. No,
0: just, go ahead, Alejandro.
3: Who stated recently, and I thought it was not only ironic but ridiculous, since he's a graduate from one of these universities, that universities are the enemy. It's like, where in the world do you hear that? Mm. And it's part, I think, of a great arc overall strategy of the Republicans and the right wing, and you can see it in the Heritage Foundation, to make the people of this country ignorant, right? Mm-hmm. And powerless. Mm-hmm. And this is exactly the situation that we're in right now, where the great electorate of this country has no idea who they're voting for, right? That's why you're able to get so many Republicans with long criminal records running for offices in places like Texas, mm-hmm. right? So it's part of that whole strategy that has permeated all levels of the society in the United States. And let me just point out one aspect of that whole anti-education mantra. As far as I'm aware, and maybe somebody can correct me, the United States is the only country in the world that indebts generations of students for the right to a higher education. Mm-hmm. Yeah. It's like, well, what kind of thinking is that? And look at what has happened to the whole generation of college and university graduates. They're deeply in debt and will be in debt most likely for the great part of their adult life. And that's one of the tragedies of what's happening in Cuba, because Cuba did offer free education, and it just rocked.

0: aisles, the Democrats and the Republicans, how dare a country offer free education when what we want is to indebt students to
1: indenture.
2: Alejandro, this is Dennis Bernstein here with the crew. And I wanted to, I was concerned, you know, they talk again about this U.S. Trump-funded death squad. I'm thinking of it as a potential death squad, the kind I tracked and reported on in Central America. But it does seem that Trump is trying to create an independent force that will show up at polling places and that will take care of business, whatever needs to be done to silence the future. Are you concerned about where we are in this moment, and how do you counsel against the they're going to keep pushing with this fund, and what's going to happen? Who's going to be arrested? Who's going to be murdered by this this crew of criminals? 15% that have been released have already been indicted in one way or another
0: for other crimes, right? And so part of the strategy that I believe, and it's pretty obvious, the Republicans want is to initiate chaos and confusion in the future election, right? So that people start doubting, well, why vote? Or who won? Who knows? And notice how long it takes, even in California, to tabulate the vote. In the, you got the center of technology, AI, and computers, and founders, and you can't count a few votes? It's like, what's up with that? So part of the whole tactic and strategy is to create chaos, right? They're already talking about investigating the ballots in California or some nonsense like that, right? And we just have to point it out as nonsense and have the media, I guess, or somebody point out how ridiculous it is, and so that they run away because they are so ridiculous, so infantile, and run away in shame for how they're behaving.
1: That's, you nailed it, Alejandro.
2: Yeah, and I believe our guest, Dr. Cabrera, is here, who is a fan of yours as well, and has a question and a comment about the flow. I thought he did.
3: Sorry, I was trying to listen to two people at once.
1: I think creating chaos, you were saying, Alejandro, and that is the strategy, or part of the strategy, you know, in terms of knowing that they are a minority that's dying off, and that the numbers are growing. In fact, UC Berkeley was free until some of us started coming in. They raised it to $25. And there was a big strike because they raised the tuition to $25. But as the Berkeley, as the universities, and as the society started to grow back to what it was before the Europeans came, and then we started getting these kind of reactions. And then now that we are a majority altogether as people of color, it is create chaos, divide and conquer. And I think much of the work you've produced, as what Dr. Cabrera is showing us, our big medicinas as to how we come together and organize.
3: Yeah, and I think what I was thinking of was my dear friend and colleague, who's actually was one of the organizers around Mexican American Studies in Tucson, Roberto Sintli Rodriguez. Always talked about, sort of the antidote to the intentional chaos, harm, and violence was always creation resistance. That is, it's not enough just to say no, but that we have to be able to say what we're building for.
2: Absolutely.
3: and both resist and build at the same time. And I was wondering what sort of animates you at this point in time, because amidst so much chaos, it's really easy to be on the defensive and not as much on the offense, and sometimes the best offense is a good defense. And so, you know, any thoughts about key salient examples of this building and creation resistance that you've seen that can serve as sort of shining north stars as we're trying to get through these really dark times?
0: Well, I think as a creative person, right, as a writer and a poet, and I think also Francisco is a good example of this, right? that we stay active, mm-hmm. right? That we continue singing, right? That we continue writing our poetry, mm-hmm. Attending the poetry reading, right? Mm-hmm. Being proactive in that sense, which has always been, I think, the role of Latin American poets, mm-hmm. right? Think of Neruda, for example, or Vallejo, right? As Roque Dalton, right? Ernesto Cardenal, Yoconda Belli, right? Daisy Zamora, as examples of poets that are engaged with the community, that are engaged with the world. And I think that's very important, especially in these times, because we're offering an alternative, right? Through our art, through our music, our dance, our poetry, our films, right? To an alternative exactly to the chaos, right? Mm-hmm. To the confusion, so that we stay centered, mm-hmm. so that we stay on the path of solid, true liberation, right? Mm-hmm. And I think it's also important, as you were saying earlier with radical empathy, that even in ethnic studies in the universities and junior college and colleges, those departments, those colleges should form tight alliances mm-hmm. with the other disciplines, right? Mm-hmm. Because ethnic studies is also science. Ethnic studies is also film department, right? Mm-hmm. Ethnic studies is also gym department or whatever, athletic department, right? So that we don't feel isolated as, it's mm-hmm. Mexican-American studies at the university and it's just us. No. We have to think in a broader context, right? And part of that comes from knowing our history, mm-hmm. right? That no, we're not strangers here. We've never been strangers here, right? This is ours, right? And we really got to emphasize that, right? Mm-hmm. And stand our ground when it comes to those issues.
3: And that's why the great poet Audre Lorde said that poetry is not a luxury.
0: Yeah, no, absolutely.
2: Yeah, and speaking of poetry, can I get you to, we can't
1: yes,
2: not share
1: Alejandro,
2: one of yours with the folks. Can you put it into words in poetry for us? It'd be nice to hear some of the elevated language that helps us transform the moment.
0: You're asking me, Dennis?
1: Simon.
2: You got a poem?
1: The mission is the mission. We are on a mission, Alejandro. Come on.
0: Let me reach deep back into the archives, right? Mm-hmm. And see if I can pull out
1: the early Alejandro.
0: Yeah, one of the first poems back in the day, way, way back in the day. It's called Oh California. Se fueron por el camino real, ese largo y triste camino de eucaliptos cargados con frijol y maíz, and they arrived in lower down semi-ranflas con gafas, chileros, and talking about the high life, tomando botellas de tequila que decían made in Mexico, y hablando tres palabras inglés, apple pie, coffee, y cantando, vámonos a California, vámonos a California. 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They came from New York, the Big Apple to the Big Orange. 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
2: Oh, yes. We thank the poet, and we thank the professor. And what we're going to do here is Miguel's going to give you a few details about what we've been talking about all hour. There's a major walk for human rights, a three-day walk for immigrant rights. The Northern California Coalition for Just Immigration is bringing it to you. So Francisco and Gavilan, what are the details, and what's the music? And we thank our guests, and what a beautiful, deep hour it's been. Thanks to both of you. You're listening to Flashpoints on Pacifica Radio. Francisco, Gavilan.
4: This week, gracias, Alejandro, for being with us, and also gracias, Nolan Cabrera, for joining us. And we're going to continue this conversation around the brown table discussion in about 10, 15 minutes.
2: And they can hear it low into tonight.
4: 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This will be for future broadcast. But this Saturday, tomorrow at 7 o'clock, North Coast in Napa, there's going to be the gathering to start this walk for human rights, for immigrant and refugee rights, and an end to ICE, and opening up the steps to citizenship, and, of course, eliminating the criminal activities of ICE. That's going to start tomorrow, Saturday, in Napa, 7 o'clock in the morning. If people want more information, you can reach out to one of the main coordinators, Rene Saucedo, at area code 707-273-2974. We will be participating the 3 days, and we encourage people to take a minute or two in solidarity and come out in solidarity of this incredible walk from Napa to Dublin. It starts Saturday in Napa and ends Monday in Dublin.
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0: In my tradition, in the labor movement, solidarity is a very powerful and common term. Working people through the years have learned that in order to advance the struggle for worker justice and equality, we need to build racial equity. And so only when workers of all colors stand together can we prevail.
1: That's the late labor educator and activist Kent Wong.
2: For decades, Kent helped workers, students, immigrants, and labor activists understand not just how to organize, but why solidarity matters.
1: This week on the Labor Heritage Power Hour, we remember Kent Wong through the voices of family, friends, and fellow movement builders reflecting on a life dedicated to justice, education, and worker power.
2: We'll also hear a story from the People's 250 Project about whose histories get remembered and who gets left out.
3: What it meant for the tribal nations in Virginia was to have a seat at the table with UVA. In Virginia, we have been invisible to many people.
1: And later, part two of our visit to the labor archives of Washington.
4: Archives tend to favor the prominent in society, the rich, the men, the white, the people that are the heads of corporations or organizations. Right. What we are seeking to do is to create a more perfect, diverse picture.
1: Archivist Connor Casey explains why preserving labor history matters and why some of the institutions doing that work are under threat.
2: Plus, Harold Phillips has this week's labor arts news and calendar.
1: That's all coming up on the Labor Heritage Power Hour.
2: Here's producer Harold Phillips.
5: Thanks, Elise. It's been a big week for union organizing in arts, entertainment, and culture. Game developers at Rockstar Games have announced they've formed the Rockstar Game Workers Union, a subsidiary of the Independent Workers Union of Great Britain. The union says its organizing was catalyzed by Rockstar's firing of 30 unionized developers, and that it's preparing to take the company to court over the firings. Meanwhile, in Oregon, workers at Dark Horse Comics have also announced they're organizing a union. Members of Dark Horse Workers United say the organizing effort was kicked off by employees frustrated with low pay, inconsistent workplace policies, and a lack of transparency across departments. And further south, the Communications Workers of America has announced that workers at Novel Booksellers in Memphis, Tennessee, have formed the Novel Booksellers Union. The CWA says workers at the bookstore organized to secure fair compensation, a voice in decisions that affect their work and livelihoods, and clear workplace protections. In other news, Animation Guild members at Netflix Animation Studios have voted to ratify their first union contract. 89% of feature production workers approved the New Deal, which contains provisions establishing wage minimums, dismissal pay, and workplace protections. And unionized staff with the Tech Guild says the New York Times has refused to provide the union with information related to how the company has used AI, its plans for AI use in the future, and how it will affect employees' jobs and workflow. Members of the Tech Guild have filed grievances saying management violated their collective bargaining agreement when it started using two internal AI tools that track and evaluate employee performance and activity. Turning to this week's labor arts calendar, a book party is taking place tonight in New York for Jane Latour's book, Backroom Bargaining, Racketeering and Rebellion in New York City's Labor Unions. And Saturday in Chicago, the Pullman Arts Blockhouse Gallery hosts an opening reception for its new exhibit, Pullman Porters and Maids, Invisible Labor, Visible Legacies. I'm Harold Phillips, and that's your labor arts news on the Labor Heritage Power Hour. Find more stories and the National Labor Arts Calendar at laborheritage.org. Back to you, Chris.
1: Thanks, Harold. Last Thursday, labor educators, activists, friends, and family gathered online to celebrate the life of Kent Wong, longtime director of the UCLA Labor Center.
2: I had the honor of hosting that gathering, and Kent and I were labor educator colleagues and good friends for many years. And like so many people in the labor movement, I learned a lot from him. What I always appreciated about Kent was that he never lost faith in people. No matter how difficult the moment, he was always thinking about how to bring people together, how to teach, how to organize, and how to build something bigger than ourselves. He had a remarkable ability to make people feel welcome and to help them see their own power.
1: Kent was a labor educator, immigrant rights advocate, and internationalist. He was the first president of the UALE, the United Association for Labor Education, and the longtime director of the UCLA Labor Center. But as you'll hear, his impact reached far beyond any title.
2: The celebration included family members, friends, colleagues, and labor activists whose lives were touched by Kent's work and his example.
6: When we are fighting for immigrant rights, we are fighting for the rights of all workers. Immigrant workers built this country, and all workers in this country deserve dignity and justice. Thank you very much.
0: In my tradition in the labor movement, solidarity is a very powerful and common term. Working people through the years have learned that in order to advance the struggle for worker justice and equality, we need to build racial equity. And so only when workers of all colors stand together can we prevail.

If you believe immigrant rights are human rights, come on in this house. If you believe that immigrant rights are human rights, come on in this house. If you believe that immigrant rights are human rights, come on in this house. Come on in this house. You're welcome here. Welcome. Bienvenidos. Assalamu alaikum. Hello, sisters, brothers, siblings, comrades, family. To the United Association of Labor Educators, UALE's celebration of the life of my dear beloved brother, Kent Bwong, the first president of UALE. And this is the house that Kent helped build.

0: Someone else will take a hold. May the work that I have done speak for me. Please welcome our first speaker for this evening, Elizabeth Pellerito, president of UALE.
1: It's my honor to welcome everyone here. I'm here to tell you a little bit about some of the decisions the board has made in the past few months. But I'll start by saying that in the year 2000, Workers Ed Local 189 and UCLA merged to form UALE, the United Association for Labor Education. And Kent was elected the very first president of UALE. He served from 2000 to 2002, and he also served for a long time on the executive committee of IFWEA, the International Federation of Worker Education Associations. So we're going to hear a lot about Kent's legacy tonight, his legacy of justice, of laughter, of his work with the immigrant community, with workers from every sector all across the board, and the fights that we continue to pick up as we move forward in this work. Kent understood that the labor movement was one that was rooted in justice for all workers, regardless of their nationality, their status, where they come from, where they're going. And he fought for a labor education practice that was always grounded in anti-racism and dignity for every worker. And so we are really just so proud and honored to continue to carry on his legacy. Thank you so much.
0: Thank you, Elizabeth. Thank you. And it's so wonderful to carry on the legacy of the person who just changed and touched so many lives, including my own. So please join me in welcoming Kent's son, Ryan Wong, author of Which Side Are You On?
2: Thank you. Thank you for the beautiful music, Elise. Thank you, Jerry, for organizing this. Thank you, Anibel, so much for being the liaison with the family. And on behalf of our family, thank you all so much for being here to celebrate and talk about how we can continue my dad's legacy and work. I should say first that today would have actually been my dad's 70th birthday. His birthday is May 27th. And so we are still in shock and grieving. And at the same time, it feels so important to be in spaces like this where we can reflect and celebrate and share together. So just deep gratitude to all of you for helping us do that as a community. You know, my dad wore many hats, but for almost my entire life, he only had one job. And that was as a labor educator and the director of the UCLA Labor Center. And I want to tell you about being a kid. I would say to him, Dad, my friends ask me what you do. And why can't you have like a normal job? Like, they don't know what it means when I say director of a labor center or a labor educator. But of course, a few years later, he actually got to demonstrate what he does. So one of our family friends, Linda Tubach, actually ran this great program where she would go to public high schools in Los Angeles and practice collective bargaining. And so she would bring business leaders and labor leaders together. They would all go to a public high school and we'd divide up into teams of students and do collective bargaining. And my dad often joined her for this. And over the years, and especially once I got to college, I understood that my dad actually had a very different philosophy of what higher education was than many, many people, which is that he believed that the role of the university was not to be an ivory tower, not to be a place where knowledge is hoarded, but actually a place where resources, knowledge, and power are shared as much as possible to the people who needed it the most. And it took me many, many years to actually see how radical of an idea this was, because it was so different from so many of the models that I saw in my college experience. And what I felt was that I grew up along all these cohorts of students and youth leaders and immigrant youth leaders and young labor leaders over the years who also saw that my dad was saying something different than a lot of people. And I think they really, really appreciated that. And I think that's why when, for example, the first students at UCLA started to break the silence about being undocumented, they went straight to my dad. and came up to him after class and said, "Listen, I've never told anyone besides my family this, but I don't have papers, despite being at UCLA, despite having these stellar grades." And that really transformed my dad in turn, and he made the immigrant youth movement a central part of his life and a central part of the labor movement in general. Just to close out, I want to name a few of the things he was proudest of at the very end. So, way back from that little rented office space in Westwood, decades later, he was so proud of working with folks like Maria Elena DeRosso and Larry Frank to establish the UCLA Labor Center's James Lawson Jr. Worker Justice Center, a permanent home for the labor movement, right in the heart of MacArthur Park and all of the labor unions in Los Angeles. And just after that, to secure this major, major funding package for all of the UC's labor centers across California. It was a lifelong dream of his. And I know he would have loved to have seen what would come of that. And I know that his work is done and that legacy stands and is living and will continue to carry on his vision. Another thing I want to say about my dad is all of last year, something interesting about him as we were seeing the rise of authoritarianism, as we were seeing the erosion of civil liberties and the crackdown on immigrants, my dad is very interesting in that he never got despairing. He was never the kind to say, "Oh, this is so terrible. Oh, I don't know what to do." He actually got energized by situations like this because he saw how much there was to do. And one of the prime examples of that was leading this massive nonviolence training in Los Angeles in response to the ICE raids, where over 1,400 people across sectors, led by labor, gathered for a nonviolence training in the legacy of Dr. King and Reverend James Lawson Jr., one of the largest single nonviolence trainings in American history. And so, one of the lessons that we've been talking about in our family is my dad was always about using your power. What power do we have, and how can we use it? And I think that idea of always using your power is what allowed him to never fall into despair, to never fall into paralysis, but to always see how much could be done, how much power we do have, and to keep moving forward. So, again, on behalf of our family, just deep appreciation to all of you for being here, and let's carry that love and that work forward. Thank you.
0: Thank you. Thank you. Thank you, Ryan. And thanks to the whole family that's here and for the gift that you all shared with all of us.
3: Hi, my name is India Johnson, and I am a former student of Professor Kent Wong. Thank you so much for allowing me the opportunity to even share a few words about the amazing leader that we lost and the impact that we all know he had on the community. But the one-on-one touch point that he's left with me and many of my classmates during our time at UCLA. I was in Professor Kent Wong's and Professor Reverend Lawson's Nonviolence and Social Movements class in spring of 2018 at UCLA. I cannot even begin to describe, there's not enough words to explain the impact and the trajectory of my life that has changed from taking that one course. I think back to my baby days of organizing, I like to say, and I was really good in politics. I knew how to go into a room and talk to a politician or, negotiate or learn things related to policy. But what I gained from that class was learning about movements, about people power, about united power, and the importance of organizing and turning out masses and activation. And that's when I learned from Professor Kent Wong.
0: Our next speaker, Greg Mancios, is a longtime friend and buddy of Kent Wong, Dean of City University of New York School of Labor and Urban Studies.
4: Thank you, Elise, and it's a real honor and privilege to be with you to talk about Kent. I recently wrote an essay for New Labor Forum about Kent's extraordinary accomplishments, his contributions to the labor movement, to SLU, to the New Labor Forum, and all the many institutions and movements he helped build. But tonight, I want to take a slightly different approach. I took at least 8 trips with Kent to Vietnam and to China. And anyone who spent time with Kent knows that he was a connoisseur of good food. He examined it, he thought about it, he identified it, he felt it, and oh, he enjoyed it so much. But Kent was not a connoisseur only of food, but a connoisseur of life. And I remember on one trip, our dear friend Binh, the Director of International Affairs for the VGCL, the Vietnamese Trade Union Federation, invited us to his home. So we decided to go to the local florist and buy some flowers, but not just any flowers. Kent was particular. He interviewed the flowers. He discussed them. He inspected them. He identified them by name. He assembled a bouquet with more deliberation than some unions use to endorse candidates. Me, I just thought the red ones looked nice. That was me, ugh. Another time we were in Beijing, and on the day we were leaving, Kent wanted to bring back some tea. I think it was for Jay. Somehow, Kent found a tiny tea house nearby, packed floor to ceiling with jars of tea from all over China. And before I knew it, we were sitting on a very low stool while the owner presented us with a vast array of teas and an elaborate ritual. Kent explained to me that, you have to take 3 sips. One sip to get the initial flavor, a second one to explore the body and texture of the tea, and the third, for the lingering aftertaste. And I remember saying to the, how do you know this stuff? I'm still trying to figure out wine tasting 101, but Kent had, he was a real Renaissance man. I share those stories because they were typical of Kent as we all knew him in the labor movement and beyond. He had a rare capacity to notice what others missed, to see beauty and meaning and possibility and distinction when others might not. And perhaps his greatest gift was the same discerning eye when it came to people, organizations, and social movements. Kent could recognize courage. He could recognize integrity. He could see emerging leaders. That's why he nurtured and inspired so many young activists and guided them to positions of leadership. He saw their promise, nurtured their confidence, and helped them find their voice. That is also one of the reasons he was such an extraordinary labor educator. Kent understood that labor education was not simply about teaching history, law, economics, or organizing skills, important as all of that is. For Kent, labor education was about helping people see themselves differently. It was about helping workers, students, immigrants, and young organize, recognize their own power, and to step up to leadership. As we all know, Kent was not afraid of heresy. He encouraged both diversity and a healthy dose of debate. Kent brought the same clarity to international solidarity. He challenged the labor movement when it blamed workers in other countries for the decisions of corporations and the failures of trade policy. He warned against nationalism, protectionism, and racism. He insisted that the real issue was not China or Vietnam or any other country, but corporate power dividing and exploiting workers across borders. That was Kent's internationalism. Kent believed in worker-to-worker and union-to-union solidarity, not as an abstract principle, but as a practical necessity. And it was his willingness to say hard things to the labor movement because he loved it enough to demand more from it. He challenged their anti-immigration politics. He challenged anti-Asian racism. He challenged Cold War thinking. He challenged narrow definitions of who belonged in the labor movement and who counted as a leader. But he did all this with a generosity of spirit that was remarkable. The best tribute we can offer is to continue building the kind of movement Kent believed in: multinational, multiracial, internationalist, democratic, worker-centered, kind, generous, and bold.
0: Thank you, Greg. Thank you very much. Please join me in welcoming Lagaya Domingo. Lagaya, the floor is yours.
5: Good evening, everyone. I met Kent in 1996 through Apollo. And from that time forward, he supported me, he lifted me up, and he did so much to help to ensure that the legacy of my father, Silmi Domingo, and his comrade, Gene Viernes, were never forgotten. As the founding president of the Asian Pacific American Labor Alliance, Kent held an important vision of how the labor movement could change. And he pushed to make change until he died. The labor movement has not been a very hospitable place for Asian Pacific Islanders or for young people, or people of color or women, as we all know. Kent helped to ensure that we as Asian Pacific Islanders and young people had a home in Apollo. Kent helped to build a community for API folks in the labor movement. He also deeply believed in intergenerational movement building and empowering young people to lead. He helped to create space and ensure that there was a pathway for young people to feel a part of the movement. I feel confident that without his vision and leadership, I wouldn't be in the labor movement, and so many of us wouldn't. He helped us to see that we mattered. International solidarity has been one of the founding principles of Apollo and an important part of Kent's contribution to our movement around the world. Kent fostered worker-to-worker connections across all oceans, including China, Okinawa, Vietnam, Mexico, and the Philippines.
0: May the work that I have done speak for me. May the work that I have done speak for me. If I fall short of my goal, someone else will take a hold. May the work that I have done speak for me. In thinking about what I want to say today about my dear brother Kent, I thought about the Reverend Dr. Martin Luther King and what he said on February 4th of 1968, 2 months before his death. King wrote, quote, "If any of you are around when I meet my day, I don't want a long funeral. If you get somebody to deliver the eulogy, tell them not to talk too long." And I did promise Jerry I would not go on. Dr. King went on to say, "I'd like someone to say that day that Martin Luther King Jr. tried to give his life serving others. I'd like for someone to say that day that Martin Luther King Jr. tried to love somebody. I can say on this day that Kent Wong came into this world, that he tried to give his life serving others. I can say on this day that Kent Wong tried to love a whole bunch of somebodies and succeeded in reaching around the globe to touch uncountable lives."

0: One of the themes that runs through Kent Wong's life and work is the importance of making sure people can tell their own stories.
1: That's also at the heart of the People's 250 Project, which is helping broaden our understanding of the many communities whose struggles help shape this country.
2: As we approach the 250th anniversary of the Declaration of Independence this July 4th, whose stories and struggles should we remember? The hashtag People's 250 campaign, led by the Labour and Working Class History Association and allies from across the labour movement, is lifting up the fights that have expanded worker rights, equality and democracy. Here's one of those stories.
3: Hi, I'm Allison Bigelow. I teach at the University of Notre Dame.
4: Teresa Pollack, Mingo Henese, Mima, Monica Nation Yesa.
3: And we are the authors of Hidden in Plain Sight, the George Rogers Clark Statue at the University of Virginia, 1921 to 2021. The book chapter describes our work removing the statue from campus. This was an extremely offensive and very harmful statue that supposedly depicted a moment from the Revolutionary War, 1778, 1779. But in reality, it had everything to do with the Jim Crow era in which the statue was designed, commissioned, and funded. And Jim Crow isn't supposed to represent the values of a democratic society. So in 2021, the university decided to remove it.
4: So we came together, faculty, staff, students, representative from Native nations who were physically harmed by Clark and affected by the values that the statue represented.
3: Documenting exactly who was harmed was a really complicated process. We looked at archival maps. We read diaries that Clark and his soldiers left behind. We talked to tribal historic preservation officers and read books and articles to kind of come up with a really long list of all of the Native nations that Clark would have interacted with. And then we used records from the Bureau of Indian Affairs to contact their living descendants today.
4: We gave invitations to these people to help with what to do with the statue and how to redesign the space that the statue took up.
3: And so it was a big process. The president of the University of Virginia wrote individual letters to chiefs of all of the 65 nations we had identified, but not everyone got the same invitation to participate. So we used a model from trauma theory, which is called circles of impact, to determine who had been the most affected by the statue. And in using trauma theory to guide our decision-making frameworks, we were trying to balance participation with the harm that a nation had suffered.
4: And what it meant for the tribal nations in Virginia was to have a seat at the table with UVA. In Virginia, we have been invisible to many people. However, it was a great time to have us have a seat at the table to help with the decision making of the disposition of the statue. And it just goes to show that the tribal nations are still here and we're still thriving.
3: And that's our hope for this celebration of America 250, that all of the Native nations are here and thriving and recognized as such. Thank you so much, and we're honored to be part of this group.
4: Aleiwa.
2: That's from the hashtag People's 250 campaign, inviting you to share your story of struggle and change. Record a short video and post it with the hashtag People's 250 or email it to peopleshistory250@gmail.com. Help make sure the history of working people is part of the story that we tell.
1: You know, Chris, history doesn't preserve itself.
0: Really?
1: Nah, I didn't just make that up.
0: That is especially true for labor history, union records, flyers, photographs, oral histories, and organizing documents can easily disappear unless someone makes a conscious effort to save them.
1: That's the mission of the Labor Archives of Washington.
0: Now, on last week's show, producer Harold Phillips toured the stacks of the Labor Archives. This week, he talks with founding archivist Connor Casey about why labor archives matter and why preserving working people's history is more urgent than ever.
5: How did you get into this, Connor? I mean, did you wake up one morning when you were 12 years old and say, hey, I want to surround myself with old papers?
6: So really, labor history for me is family history. And I grew up knowing that my maternal grandfather was a striking longshoreman in 1934, so he was a member of the ILWU.
5: Here in Seattle?
6: Down in the Bay Area. So actually, my grandparents got married during the San Francisco General Strike.
5: Oh, wow.
6: On the Sunday, right when it was ending. They had their wedding, and they were about 21 and 22 then, so they were adults, you know. And then on the other side, my father's father was a union electrician, and my father's mother was worked a bunch of different union jobs in warehouses and banks. And then my mother's mother also did similar things, worked in warehouses and was represented by unions. So our family was familiar with that. And then, of course, my father is a public school teacher before he retired. He still is volunteering in the schools, but he was the head of a teachers union chapter at his school. So knew that the value of unions and what they had contributed, and always grew up knowing about that.
5: Mm-hmm.
6: But one thing that was interesting was that despite San Francisco's reputation of being a very strong union town, I grew up in South San Francisco, so not the southern neighborhood in San Francisco, but just south of there. And I went to public schools, and I would hear about these things in class, but we really never got into the history of the labor movement in a structured way. It wasn't until I got to college that I started to learn about it. And I was an undergraduate in anthropology. I initially looked into archaeology and did field school. And my senior year, I took this cross-listed class at San Francisco State University that was called Peoples and Cultures of California. And we learned about all this history that I had never heard about before.
5: Yeah.
6: It was amazing. Stuff about the Pullman Porters, the African-American Union, and A. Philip Randolph. And you know, we watched this documentary, Miles of Smiles. Things about cannery workers organizing, about Filipino-American cannery worker activism and organizing in the farm workers' fields. We read different books about this stuff. And one of the assignments was we had to go to an archives as part of our assignment. We had to use primary sources in this to do something about a paper about a different cultural community. And so the cultural community I chose was the labor community. And I chose to focus on the San Francisco General Strike as a sort of intellectual focus, but it was family history. I was curious about it because of that.
5: Sure.
6: Now, San Francisco State is kind of interesting because it has this very unique resource, which is called the Labor Archives and Research Center. And so then I ended up with an anthropology or a BA and a history BA, because if you took two extra classes, you got to be, you know, you could have that degree as a prerequisite for the master's degree program. And so during that time, I did an internship at the Labor Archives and Research Center. I wound up getting hired as a student assistant. I wound up going into the history graduate program, and I wound up getting hired as an archival assistant. And then I graduated. They hired me as a curator of visual collections and an archivist. And at one point, I was honored that one of the people that I had interned with and knew from the local labor community told me that they were going to be founding a labor archives at the University of Washington, and would I ever consider applying and moving up to Seattle for it. And I just thought, oh my God, this is like an amazing dream. How could I mean, I'd love to work in a labor archive, and there was no jobs there at San Francisco State. So I did an exploratory trip up to Seattle to figure out if I could even live here, and I decided yes, this seemed like a great place.
5: So you've been here at the Labor Archives of Washington since the start?
6: Yeah, I was the founding archivist for the Labor Archives of Washington. However, I must credit, just like I heard a quote recently that footnotes are how we honor our ancestors. Right? So these collections are ancestors, and they have ancestors. And so there were already 2,000 cubic feet of existing labor and related collections here at UW Special Collections when I was hired to address the backlog.
5: Hmm.
6: So those curators that built these collections are people that we must honor as having a lot of foresight. And then, of course, the other thing is this grew out of a crisis. What happened was during the economic downturn of 2008, Special Collections could no longer process collections and were not bringing in any new ones. But at the same time, this amazing public history website that's affiliated with the Harry Bridges Center for Labor Studies, a project of James Gregory, who's a professor of history here at UW, was doing this thing that was called the Seattle Civil Rights and Labor History Project website. So they're going out interviewing people from these largely unsung stories and finding collections in the community and finding all these things that need to be preserved At the same time, Special Collections isn't creating deep access, isn't able to create deep access to collections with those finding aids that I was talking about, but they're also not bringing in any new collections, so there's this backlog and this crucial need as these collections kind of molder in different people's basements and have the threat of being destroyed. The other thing is, of course, while we mostly rely on the printed record in archives, oral histories are another thing. And so, you know, the need to go out there and generate primary sources by interviewing people who are participants in these struggles is sometimes the only glimpse that you get of the on-the-ground experience of different things. Working people's history can be very tenuous because often we don't have a big house that we get to store our records in.
5: Yeah.
6: Even institutional history with unions is often under threat because there are these mergers or there's a flood or a fire or there's a different administration that comes in within a union election who doesn't like the last one and the records go in the dumpster.
5: So, Connor, you've built this incredible collection. How do people access it?
6: Well, one really great point to start is the UW Special Collections website. It'll come up in a search, whatever search engine you prefer. The Labor Archives also has its own little special page that's part of the UW libraries. So that's laborarchives.org. There you'll find our full collection listing. You'll also find online exhibits and oral history projects and the Wayback Machine crawls of different labor social media and websites. So it's hopefully a very helpful resource. There's also a really cool section about what to do with your union's history. So how do you keep these records? We have a copy of this great How to Keep Union Records that was done by Deborah Bernhardt, who was a labor archivist at NYU at the Tiananmen Library there, the Wagner Labor Archives. So that's a accessible resource if you want to know what kind of things. Of course, they can always get a hold of us. So that's another thing that you can do is we are available for consultations on setting up records management plans or advice about what to donate or what to keep. We don't always need to possess the record. Sometimes we're just trying to be a resource to the labor movement.
5: So it sounds like this is of great value, not just to the university, but to the public at large if they're interested in looking into this kind of thing.
6: You know, we are really lucky in that for the first 5 years when we were doing that crowdfunding and

0: state funds before that cut. It's, as I mentioned, it pays for all staffing and supplies and vendors and all that other stuff that we need to do our core operations. And so this has been quite a blow because it means that we might not be able to retain people that have been with us for years. We may have to reduce some of our services and the ambition of our projects. And I feel like there's really nothing that we could trim that isn't essential. We're doing a lot of work to try to make sure our oral history collections, for example, or the exhibits that we created are compliant with the Americans with Disabilities Act. You can't have them online after April 2026 unless you do that. And so we're trying to be in compliance. We've been doing this for years because we also believe in the accessibility angle, but it's very labor intensive. We've also been trying to make sure that we're processing things, but there's really no collection that you could just say, well, we shouldn't process that. I mean, you can process at different levels, but we need to create this deep intellectual access. And then of course, the other thing is, one of the things that this dedicated funding allowed us to do was to do a regional record survey. So we both looked at labor and labor-related collections at every different type of repository, from a little small historical society to a museum to other libraries in the Pacific Northwest, so we could create this intellectual map of labor history that is, you know, beyond the labor archives walls. But we also did a survey to understand the collections that were still in the labor community and labor-related community, what the threats were to collections, what the needs were of the labor movement, what kind of things they're generating. And, you know, maybe not surprisingly, but I think people in this digital age think that everything's online. Mm-hmm. Much of the stuff is still print, and much of the stuff is in union halls and basements and people's backyards. And when you see the state of some of the stuff we bring in, you know, people don't always keep archives in their active offices. They're often in boiler rooms or attics, and they're not being stored great. So we know that the scope of this problem, we studied it to be able to prioritize and understand the shape of the problem. And so this cut to our resources, you know, just means that we're going to have to continue to fundraise as we have for years. And it puts some of the projects that we have a little bit in doubt and in danger. To be able to really make sure that we serve based on the, you know, 16 years of relationships that we've built, we understand the scope and the need of this problem. And as you mentioned, you know, we do a lot of work to try to make these accessible because our user base is way outside the university. It's a labor movement itself. We're trying to make sure that people who don't necessarily always have experience with using archives or academic libraries, they can see the contents of these collections online. We want to make sure that every rank and file union member can pop online and see what's in the collection, because it's part of equity and access. There's an ethics to archives. You can't just take everything without describing it and making it accessible. You wind up hoarding it and doing that Indiana Jones thing where you don't know what's in the box. Mm-hmm. We are trying to bring it and have the virtue of making it transparent and a public resource. But you can't do that without funds because it's really labor intensive, and you just can't even scan stuff. Like, sometimes people think, well, why can't you just digitize the whole thing? Unless you stabilize an inventory and arrange the collection, you can't scan things either because you don't understand the intellectual scope, and you can't preserve the original order or where everything was or the context of it. And a lot of the value of archives is in that context. It matters that this particular pamphlet was in the organizational officers' records right there. It may not be a unique pamphlet, but it's unique because it's in that folder with that person. And that is why we do all this work to try to preserve that order. It's almost like a crime scene or an archaeological dig. We need to preserve exactly how the thing was arranged and where we found it, because that context is everything. It's the core value of archives.
1: So is this an issue unique to the Labor Archives of Washington, this funding issue?
0: Well, I would say across the board, you know, as a profession, we're looking at, I'm also the co-chair of the Labor Archives section of the Society of American Archivists, and the SAA, our professional organization, is looking at these sweeping layoffs that are happening at the National Records Administration. Other labor archives sometimes have variable levels of funding or commitment. There's some thought that some of them might be imperiled if they're in states that are hostile to labor under the current political administration. So, you know, this work is still very labor intensive. It's not automated. You know, there's not really very many ways that you can use

0: AI to physically rehouse, acid-free folders. So yeah, it's very intensive. And in the current climate, there's a lot of worries about federal funding, grants that people usually depend on, whether people are gonna hire. Universities are kind of scrambling to appease many features of this political moment. And so that is meaning that sometimes positions aren't restaffed, or budgets are constrained, or administrations plead poverty. And the heartbreaking part of this is that that doesn't change any of the screaming demands that have to do with this labor history. It has these unique challenges that are always part of trying to make sure that the history of working people and historically marginalized populations are there. It demands proactive action. It demands not waiting for things to passively come to us, but that we actively go out to the community. People think that archives are passive, right? These are these facts of nature that exist, but they are actively constructed, and you have to create them to be able to counter the historical silences that are generated, sometimes intentionally and sometimes not. But archives tend to favor the prominent in society, the rich, the men, the white, the people that are the prominent or the heads of corporations or organizations. What
1: Right.
0: we are seeking to do is to create a more perfect, diverse picture. And to do that takes a lot of work, and you have to do a lot of legwork to be able to get at it. These labor collections and archives in general are unique, one-of-a-kind thing. They reflect the operations of different people and organizations in the way a specific fossil would, not just of a species, but of an individual, being, right? And so that's why these individual collections are so important to understand. I think that the other thing is, we are really unique, and it's never going to get digitized on a mass scale anytime soon. And as universities think about prioritization of resources, these unique collections are the thing that give value. They're the heart of the university. Every department interacts with the library, no matter what discipline. And then at the heart of that university library is special collections, where all the treasures that we collect, these one-of-a-kind things that may not be there forever, are preserved. They're not printed matter in the sense that they're not the mass-produced books that are in the rest of the libraries. As libraries increasingly become portals through databases of digitized content, or their spaces increasingly are mostly just used for meeting spaces or conferences, special collections, as you saw, have tangible space. We have the physical media of a lot of this stuff that is unique and cannot ever be recreated, both because the content may be only exist in that format because it's created by an organization, but also because it's in that specific order that really reveals the genius of that organization, what activities happened, how that person thought about a particular thing.
1: Taking a macro view, why is it important that we spend money on libraries, on history in general?
0: When you think about what people are anxious about in relation to AI, when you think about what people are anxious about in terms of the discourse around fake news, when you think about the importance of documentation in terms of the way people have conducted themselves in society, if you know what I mean, the only way there's accountability in terms of individuals or society is through transparency and records, documenting of history. That's the only way we can understand it, either hearing people tell you the story, which is one form of primary source, or looking at these records. People are used to thinking about the way in which history is written by the victors, but people often don't even think about how archives are the base level of how history is even written. So if we don't create and preserve these archives, this history cannot even be written. And that's why it's so important. Working people's history already is the underdog, right? We don't learn about it in school, as I was talking about with my personal history. It's still not really broadly taught. It's certainly not going to happen in national textbooks now. So you have to seek out these collections to be able to avail yourself to the wisdom of our ancestors. And those ancestors' voices are recorded on these pieces of paper. It's the only way you're going to get it now.
1: Connor, thank you so much for taking the time to talk to me.
0: Thank you.
2: I'm Rick Smith, and this is Labor History in Two. On this day in labor history, we're going all the way back to the year 1786. That was the day when what labor historians widely consider America's first strike occurred in Philadelphia, Pennsylvania. A group of the city's journeymen printers gathered to discuss proposed decreases to their wages. They issued a statement explaining their collective response. Resolve that we, the subscribers, will not engage to work for any printing establishment in this city or county under the sum of $6 per week. Their demand was for $1 a day for a six-day work week. The printers went on to declare, resolved that we will support such of our brethren as shall be thrown out of employment on account of their refusing to work for less than $6 per week. 26 printers signed the declaration. This strike occurred just 3 years after the end of the Revolutionary War. Several of the strikers had taken up arms against the British, including William Price Young, John Bushell, and Samuel LeCount. By joining together, the printers were able to stop the proposed wage cuts. It's important to note their pledge to support their brethren who might lose work because of the action. It was an early declaration of worker solidarity. Such solidarity has been an essential component in every successful strike in the United States for more than two centuries. The printers would go on to form the National Typographical Union in 1852. These printers played an important role in the early formation of unions and the struggle for workers' rights. The journeyman printers' actions were truly revolutionary and brought an important tactic, the strike, to the U.S. labor struggle. Labor History in 2 brought to you by the Illinois Labor History Society and The Rick Smith Show. For more information, go to laborhistoryin2.com, like us on Facebook, and follow us on the Twitters at Labor History in 2.
3: Now, before we go, Elise, one thing that connected all of today's stories was the importance of memory. Not just remembering the past, but using it to shape the future.
4: That's right, Chris. Kent Wong spent his life helping people discover their own power and building movements grounded in solidarity, justice, and hope.
3: The People's 250 Project reminds us that history is bigger than the stories we usually hear, and that democracy grows stronger when more voices are included.
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4: The people do.
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4: If you've got suggestions for guests or topics for future shows, drop us a note. info@laborheritage.org.
3: 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Kalia Chapman is our engineer.
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1: This is the CCNS News Update, an overview of the latest nuclear safety issues brought to you every week by concerned citizens for nuclear safety. Here is this week's top headline, St. Petersburg versus the Golden Dome, a 150-year-old warning we are ignoring. Dr. Gashan Sharoor, a medical doctor and human rights advocate, considers the need to choose limits over expansion of new weapon systems and provides historical examples. He writes, in 1868, long before satellites or nuclear weapons, the world confronted a deceptively simple question. Should every weapon that can be built also be used? The question arose after the Russian Empire developed an exploding rifle bullet that inflicted devastating injuries far beyond any military necessity. Russian military physicians warned that the wounds were so catastrophic that they served no legitimate strategic purpose. In a rare moment of moral clarity, Russia renounced the weapon it had invented and invited other powers to negotiate what became the St. Petersburg Declaration, the first international agreement to prohibit a weapon because of its inhumane effects. The declaration established principles that still shape international humanitarian law. Humanity, the prohibition of unnecessary suffering, distinction between combatants and civilians. More importantly, it affirmed a truth the modern world risks forgetting. Human dignity, not technological capability, must define the limits of war. As someone who has spent decades advocating for humanitarian disarmament, from landmines to cluster munitions to nuclear risk reduction, I see in St. Petersburg not a historical footnote, but a living compass. The Golden Dome, a shield that creates more swords. More than 150 years later, humanity faces a similar test, only now the technologies are vastly more destructive. The proposed U.S. Golden Dome missile defense system is presented as a shield against nuclear attack. Yet decades of scientific and strategic analysis show that no existing missile defense architecture can reliably stop a large-scale, sophisticated nuclear strike involving multiple warheads, decoys, or advanced delivery systems. But the deeper danger is political and strategic. Missile defense systems reshape the calculations of rival powers. When one state seeks invulnerability, others respond by expanding their arsenals, improving penetration technologies, and accelerating weapons development. What begins as a defensive project becomes a catalyst for a new cycle of escalation, driven by fear and mistrust. Systems designed as defensive are often perceived as adversarial, as enabling future offensive advantage. This increases instability during crisis and weakens already fragile deterrence mechanisms. And because technological systems are never infallible, a false alarm or malfunction could trigger decisions made under extreme pressure, decisions that would not remain confined to military command centers. The illusion that technology can eliminate vulnerability is not security, it is strategic overconfidence with human lives at stake. To read Dr. Sharoor's full article, please visit nuclearactive.org. This has been a CCNS News Update. For more information, please visit our website at nuclearactive.org.
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3: The past is bigger, stranger, and more filled with choice than we imagine.
4: The thing that I'm really trying to get across with the idea of Lost Worlds is that our human past is infinitely bigger than we generally tend to think it is. So even people who are well involved in studying the past, even people who are history buffs, who are really into the idea of learning about the human past, severely underrate just how much of it there is, how many thousands upon thousands of years, how many different societies have existed on the face of the planet in that time, how different they are from one another, and how different they are from our expectations of what we think they were like. And the first step to truly making sense of where we are as a species and how we've gotten to where we're at is to take account of that diversity, to try to get a sense for how big the scale really is and how small our current place and the current ways that we've set things up actually are. That these things are not inevitable. These are not givens. Things did not have to end up this way, but they did.
3: That's historian and podcaster Patrick Wyman. We spend the hour with him talking about his sweeping new book, Lost Worlds. Drawing on a revolution in archaeological science, Wyman recovers forgotten societies from the end of the Ice Age to the Bronze Age collapse, and in the process challenges some of our deepest assumptions about progress, civilization, and human destiny. This is Writer's Voice, compelling conversations with authors who challenge, inspire, and inform. Thanks for joining us this hour on this station, your favorite podcast app, or at writersvoice.net. I'm Francesca Rhiannon. What if the story we tell about civilization is wrong? What if human history isn't a steady march from primitive hunter-gatherers to ever more advanced societies, but something far messier and more inventive? A long experiment of adaptation, collapse, reinvention, and survival. My guest, Patrick Wyman, takes us deep into that story in his new book, Lost Worlds: How Humans Tried, Failed, Succeeded, and Built Our World. Wyman takes us from Ice Age North America to Bronze Age cities and forgotten civilizations across Europe and the Mediterranean. Along the way, he challenges the idea that history follows a single path toward civilization. Instead, Lost Worlds offers a powerful reminder that history is full of alternatives and that the future remains unwritten. One thing is clear, we've always had more choices than we thought. Agriculture didn't look the same in Mesoamerica as it did in the Fertile Crescent. The Triphylia people in what is now Ukraine built what looked like cities, but burned them down on purpose every century or so. The Bronze Age collapse took out some of the most interconnected, prosperous societies in history, and people woke up the next morning and figured out what to do next. That's the thread running through all of it. Collapse isn't the end, isn't inevitable. Migration is our oldest survival tool, not a modern crisis. The choices we make under pressure are real choices, and often people facing their society's collapse have made good ones. Wyman's book asks us to rethink what civilization means, how humans respond to climate change and scarcity, and why the past may offer more possibilities for the future than we realize. Patrick Wyman is the host of the Tides of History and the Fall of Rome podcasts, author of several books, and creator of the Substack Perspectives, Past, Present, and Future. I spoke with him about Lost Worlds in April. Let's listen to that conversation now. Patrick Wyman, welcome to Writer's Voice.
4: Thank you so much for having me. I really appreciate it.
3: I love this book because it tells not only so many wonderful stories about people who lived a long time ago, but also through those stories tells us an overarching sense, or gives us an overarching sense of history that I think is so important for us as we live in such a time of crisis today. You begin from the idea that lost worlds, as in the title, are not exceptions to human history, but the rule. So first tell us, what do you mean by lost worlds? And then tell us, what does that change about the way we should understand the past?
4: The thing that I'm really trying to get across with the idea of lost worlds is that our human past is infinitely bigger than we generally tend to think it is. So even people who are well involved in studying the past, even people who are history buffs, who are really into the idea of learning about the human past, severely underrate just how much of it there is, how many thousands upon thousands of years, how many different societies have existed on the face of the planet in that time, how different they are from one another, and how different they are from our expectations of what we think they were like. And the first step to truly making sense of where we are as a species and how we've gotten to where we're at is to take account of that diversity, to try to get a sense for how big the scale really is and how small our current place and the kind of current ways that we've set things up actually are, that these things are not inevitable. These are not givens. Things did not have to end up this way, but they did.
3: And you really make the point that the choices that were made by people were determined by very particular circumstances in each case. Draw that out for us a little bit.
4: Sure. So in the past, when people have tried to make sense of this big, long span of history, and for the most part, what I'm talking about is the Ice Age to the Bronze Age, about a 10,000-year chunk from around 11,000 years ago to, or from around 13,000 years ago to around 3,000 years ago. And the general way that that has been understood is as an orderly progression, that there are these kind of big overarching factors or processes like the development of agriculture, the move from hypermobility, what we would think of as kind of, you know, chasing herds of grazers around during the last ice age, to living in one single place, to developing cities, states, writing, what we generally think of as civilization. And what I really try to get at in the book is that there is no orderly process, that there is a general move from hunting and gathering, foraging, to farming, that there is a general move from people living in very mobile lives to living in one place. There is a general move toward higher populations and denser populations, more intense exploitation of the world around us. But how you get there in any individual place is entirely dependent on those circumstances. So the idea that all of these things come together as a package, that you get farming, sedentism, eventually you get hierarchies, you get people who are ruling, you get all of the things that we think of as civilization, that those things don't actually go together in any predictable way. That in Mesoamerica, for example, where we have just one of many complexes of agricultural development, this is one of many places around the world where people completely independently came up with the idea of food production, of growing their own food. That looks nothing like it does in the Fertile Crescent, which is kind of the example of the transition to farming and sedentism. Neither of those looks anything like what we see in the highlands of New Guinea, which is another place that where agriculture was independently developed. That's where we get bananas and sugarcane and taro from. And in turn, that one looks nothing like what we see in China. There are at least three different centers of plant domestication in China. There's one along the Yellow River, there's another along the Yangtze, and then there's another in southern China. Each of those is different from the others. So there is no single model that we can apply to all of these developments. They each have to be understood on their own terms.
3: You know, I first read something like this, very much like this, in the book The Dawn of Everything by David Wengrow and David Graeber, who I actually interviewed. I interviewed David Wengrow. Do you know that book?
4: I do. It's one of my favorites. And I myself have interviewed David Wengro. I was very taken with that book. I really enjoyed it.
3: Yes. And I think one of the most exciting ideas in it and your book, both of them, is that we are not constrained to, you know, for me, I think we are not constrained to live in societies of inequality and domination and war, that we can make choices. Is that something behind some of your thinking in this book?
4: Yeah, absolutely. I think this goes along with the idea of just how much bigger the past is than we generally think, that we are not, we really, really are not constrained. And then when we think of our past in these really limited ways, when we think about Greece and Rome and, you know, World War II and kind of the standard beats that you hit in your average person's understanding of the past, that you're missing 99.9% of it. And there's a great line from the ancient historian Walter Scheidel, who's written a bunch of really kind of big picture books about how to understand the ancient world. And he says that our past, our shared past, is one of our greatest resources as a species. That being able to understand that diversity, to understand the ways in which we're not actually constrained, is one of the greatest things that we can hope to bring with us into the future. That if we want to feel optimistic about the world that we're moving into, which is not exactly easy right now, looking back at the past and understanding just how many different things people have tried and succeeded with gives us, it should give us the sense that we don't have to do things this way. With regard to that book specifically, I loved their exploration of the possible. My one critique of it, and this is a mild one, and it's mostly because I was trying to do kind of a different thing, the thing that I found unsatisfying or incomplete or perhaps yet to be explored from the dawn of everything was that we did still kind of end up here. That despite all of the different options that they lay out, all of the different potential paths, we did end up in the place that we did, where societies around the world were focused on agricultural production, sedentism, often some form of hierarchy, that if we had all of these options, why then did we still end up in this place? And that was the one thing I found, I would say, unsatisfying. Again, it's not a critique. It's that we were doing very, very different books. But the way that I wrote this one was a direct response to my desire to know more about that.
3: And how did you answer that question?
4: In large part, it's climate. In a thousand different intersecting, interlocking ways, there are forces that we are all forced to respond to. The manifestations of those forces are going to depend a great deal depending on when and where we're talking about, but we can't escape these pressures that we're being forced to live with and adapt to. And that those push us in particular directions, kind of the math of human development over time pushes us in particular directions. It can be quite difficult to maintain an egalitarian way of life when there's pressure, when there's resource scarcity. There are a whole bunch of different things that people can do when they're faced with the perception that there isn't enough to go around. One of them is to develop, kind of heterarchical ways of organizing a society where resources are shared, where there is consensus building. Another is to just have someone who tells you what to do. And over a long period of time, we see both. They're both there in the record. But the one where people are telling you what to do is the more common solution. So for me, I think the way that I ended up thinking about all of this is that there is no overarching explanation. There are themes that we can repeatedly come back to, demography, population growth, the human impact on the environment, the ways in which the environment is impacting us. And the sum total of all of that has tended to push people toward solutions that are hierarchical, that are urban, that are based around food production, where inequality is a byproduct, if not built into it. And we don't have, it doesn't have to be that way, but it is. And I think the fact that it is requires some explanation.
3: If you've just joined Writer's Voice, we're talking with Patrick Wyman about his book, Lost Worlds, How Humans Tried, Failed, Succeeded, and Built Our World. And it is just a wonderful view of ancient history from 13,000 years ago to 3,000 years ago that has so much relevance to what we are facing today. Yeah, climate, it really does seem to be the fundamental mover of change. But you just mentioned demography, and demography is of course influenced by climate. And you talk about migration as also an important determinant of change. Can you weave these together with climate, demography, and migration?
4: Yeah, absolutely. So I think the rather than viewing long distance movement or movement at all as being some sort of an exception to the rule that people are supposed to be rooted, I think we should instead view that as the baseline state of humanity, that we are movers. We are movers on the scale of an individual lifetime. We are movers generationally. We are movers over thousands upon thousands of years. And migration is, in fact, our most basic tool as a species for avoiding bad situations and finding better ones. That the simplest thing you can do when things get bad in one place is to move to another one. And this sounds really basic, but the implications of it are enormous when you toss that out over thousands upon thousands of years in human history. And I think it's really important to center migration, not only because of the kinds of flows of people that we're seeing around the world and the responses to those and the impacts those are having on political life around the planet, but also because it's a response to trends that we saw in the scholarship that really devalued migration as an explanation for change. Now, there were reasons for this that are really specific to academia and the study of migration, but I think the upshot of it is we can now see migration much more clearly in the past than we used to be able to, thanks to a variety of new tools like ancient DNA. But also, we have a better understanding of what migration actually is. And it's not these big blobs of people kind of seeping around the landscape from place to place. It's individuals and groups making decisions that make sense to them in the context of the pressures that they're facing. So if there's a drought in one place and the animals that you rely on and the plants that you rely on simply aren't there anymore, well, you have two choices, basically. You can either stay in the spot that you're at and try and maximize the resources that are available, or you can move. And by and large, people choose to move because that's so much easier than building an entirely new way of life with no guarantee of success. Not that it's guaranteed with migration either, but at least if you move and things don't work out in the place that you move to, you can move again. If you decide to stick around and it doesn't work out, well, you're kind of stuck.
3: That's for sure. Now, you just mentioned ancient DNA. That's not the only new tool in the toolbox. There's isotope analysis and LIDAR and radiocarbon modeling. You illustrate this many times throughout this book, but let's look at the Košice mass grave in Poland, which actually let researchers reconstruct family relationships, origins, and even possibly motives for the violence that took people's lives. How does the new archaeology make that possible?
4: So we are living through one of the most exciting revolutions in archaeological science that has ever happened. I don't think archaeology has ever been more exciting than it is right now. And so there are a whole bunch of different new tools that have all come online in the past few decades. And each of them in its own way offers us new possibilities for understanding the past. But the best metaphor that I can come up with is that all of the sudden we have access to entirely new books, not individual pages, not individual letters. Each of these new techniques offers us entirely new bodies of evidence that we can dig into in a thousand different ways. And I'm really fond of this example of this mass grave, which dates to around 3000 BC, is found in southern Poland, and it contained the remains of over a dozen people of all ages and genders who had all died violent deaths. They had all been killed with blows to the head. It looks a lot like a kind of a capture and execution as opposed to a fight, because there are no defensive injuries on the human remains. There's none of what we call perifractures, where people are raising a hand or an arm to try to ward off a blow. It's a really tragic event. What we've found through ancient DNA is that this was not a random group of people. They were all related to one another. They were all an extended family group. And the people who buried them were probably not the killers. the people who buried them understood the different relationships, the familial relationships between these people. And so whoever did the burying buried parent with child, sibling with sibling, spouse with spouse. They understood who they were and the ways in which they were connected to each other and placed them very carefully in that grave. So this takes the ancient DNA transforms this from being an example of, well, a tragic event that we can't really hope to understand, to being able to dig into these really intimate details of people's lives. Because now we understand how their family was structured. It was structured along the male line, that basically you have a kind of a male kin group that's related to one another, and they're bringing in women from different groups around them. We understand that I would assume that the motive for the killing was familicide, or some component of a larger genocide, that there was something about this group of people that targeted them all for death. Because normally you would expect to see adult males, but not women and children in a grave. That tells us this is a targeted act that is aimed at wiping out this particular group of people. This isn't a slave raid. This is nothing like that. They were deliberately trying to wipe out this group. And that takes you in some very different directions when you're trying to understand prehistory. That puts a human face and a much more intimate and, frankly, vicious face on a conflict that otherwise, you know, would have been kind of nameless, faceless. It helps us understand that the past is full of three-dimensional characters and people who were like us in every way that matters, that their priorities were different, their ways of life were different. But in terms of kind of the basic animating impulses, there's a lot of overlap.
3: Yeah, and talking about a grave, you open, I think it's chapter one, with the burial of the Anzac child in Montana. That's almost 13,000 years ago. How does that intimate scene allow readers to encounter the Ice Age North America?
4: So this is something that I really try to do throughout the book, is to connect these much larger processes to the human experience of being alive in the distant past. And that the human side of that is something we can understand much better than ever before because of these tools, because we can look at a person's bone and understand what they were eating. We can understand the composition of their diet. We can understand their movements over the course of their lives. When we look at their bones, we can see evidence of trauma. We can see evidence of exposure to disease, health issues. We can see all of these things in ways that we could never before dream. And what I think is really important is to make sure that the readers carry that throughout the book, that when they're thinking about these much bigger processes, for example, like in that chapter, the topic is the peopling of the Americas, how there came to be so many millions of people living in continents that were sparsely or unpopulated before that time. There's a lot of debate about this in the scholarship, don't need to get into it, but there were not a lot of people living in the Americas, if any at all. How did they come to be filled with people? That's a big picture kind of question, and it's really easy to take that to a level of abstraction where you forget about the individuals and groups that made up that populace. And in this particular case, we have the burial of about a year-old infant, who is the only burial that we have from this extraordinarily important archaeological culture known as the Clovis culture, which is the first widespread, easily identifiable archaeological culture that we see in the Americas. There are almost certainly people there before that, but Clovis is the first one we can really see. This is the only person we have associated with these extraordinarily widespread artifacts. We don't know anything about the Clovis people aside from this one burial. And what we see here is how much his people cared about him. We see all of the objects that were placed in there with him. We see that he was covered in red ochre, really common material used in burials worldwide. We see the care that was taken for this. We see the location. It's right by this burbling stream that his people would have followed as they were wandering through the landscape of Ice Age North America. So this goes from being, we have one set of human remains associated with the Clovis people, otherwise we know very little about them, to this intimate human scene of loss and memory and their worldview, the way they understood what they were doing and their position in the world. From ancient DNA, we know that this person's relatives, the band to which he belonged, this poor little guy who died long before his time, we know that they were ancestral to almost all of the later indigenous peoples living in the Americas.
3: This is right at the end of the Ice Age. We talked about climate before, climate was undergoing a huge change. What does the world of the Clovis people tell us about how humans adapt to this kind of climate transformation?
4: So the Clovis people are a really interesting example because at first glance, they seem like throwbacks to a kind of a timeless past where people were wandering the landscape, hunting megafauna like mammoth, mastodon, and wandering over hundreds and hundreds and hundreds of miles. But as it turns out, in their specific case, they were hyper adapted to a really specific set of circumstances that only existed for a very brief period in North America. That as the Clovis people come south from Beringia, from what used to be called the Bering Land Bridge, now we understand that this is a huge biogeographic region in its own right. It's not like a causeway. It's a region that people lived in for many thousands of years. As they come south from this and they get into the interior of North America at the end of the Ice Age, they find an environment that is stocked full of prey, that they are well equipped to hunt. They have very little competition from other people. The animals themselves probably have very little experience of predation. And what we see is this absolute explosion, that the Clovis people exploited this new landscape for all it was worth, but that this didn't actually last for very long. So rather than this being a kind of a timeless way of life, it only lasts for about 300 years. And by the end of that time, the megafauna are starting to disappear. Probably has something to do with the climate getting warmer, their environments being spread out more over the landscape. But predation plays a major role. That the Clovis people hit this absolute garden spot, this absolute sweet spot for their way of life. And in just a few centuries, their numbers absolutely explode many, many, many times over. But that sweet spot only lasts for about 300 years in all of this vast period of prehistory. We can't just think in terms of thousands of years, as important as that scale is. The circumstances that make groups successful, that lead to these demographic blossomings, like we see in the case of the Clovis people, can actually be extraordinarily brief little blips in these much longer periods of time.
3: This is Writer's Voice, and I'm Francesca Rhiannon. My guest this hour is historian and podcaster Patrick Wyman. We're talking about his new book, Lost Worlds, How Humans Tried, Failed, Succeeded, and Built Our World. And so let's move all the way to England, or what's England today, to another site where there were a culture that was very different, I think, much more complex than we usually think of hunter-gatherer societies. And that's the Starkar site. What did that site reveal to you about Mesolithic life, about hunter-gatherer societies, and about complexity?
4: I mean, it just shows us that we have no idea how much we've lost through time. That for the most part, when we look at an archaeological site from the past, we're left with these little scatters of stone, maybe some worked bone or processed bone from animals that were killed and eaten. We don't have very much to go on. Maybe a couple of differently stained patches of dirt in the ground that show us that there used to be a post there, a wooden post that since rotted away. At Starkar, the preservation of organic remains is so incredible that we have dozens and dozens and dozens of objects made of wood, of antler, of bone that normally degrades in that particular landscape. So instead of seeing these tiny little hints of what people were up to, we get a much fuller view of what their daily lives were actually like, about what the things were that mattered to them. And there's this absolutely extraordinary series of artifacts that are antler frontlets. They are deer. They are the top portion of a deer skull with the antlers still attached. And there are a ton of these that were found at the site. They were probably intentionally deposited in the mud by a lake, or thrown into the water on this lake shore, one of the two. And we don't know why they did it. We don't know what these antler frontlets were for. We can make arguments about it. We can speculate on the basis of parallels with later hunter-gatherer societies, but we can't know for sure. But what is certain is that these people had rich, complex social and spiritual lives. They had ideas about how the world was supposed to work, about how they were supposed to relate to deer, which was their main source of animal protein. I think there's a good chance that they thought of themselves in some meaningful way as being the deer people or a deer people. We can never get as far into that worldview as we want to, but places like this can show us that those complexities did exist, that these people weren't robots going around a landscape just trying to survive, that they were, for lack of a better word, human in the same way that we are, that they saw the world in these deep, interesting ways that we only wish we could reach out and touch more often than we actually can.
3: Of course, you can't know what thoughts were in their heads, and they didn't leave any kind of writing to tell us. But I found it very, you know, intriguing how you speculated about how they saw themselves in terms of, as you just said, deer people, but their relationship, their sense of the relationship to the animal world that I think is very different from our, you know, Cartesian one of separation from the animal world.
4: Yeah, and this seems to be really widespread in this Mesolithic period. So the Mesolithic is the Middle Stone Age. It goes between the very long period of the Upper Paleolithic, where we have like what we think of as the Ice Age and wandering mammoth hunters, and then the Neolithic, which is when farming is introduced. The Mesolithic often gets lumped in as this kind of like middle ground or transitional period, but it actually lasts for many thousands of years. So you've got hundreds of generations that are living their lives in these new grown forests in Europe, where deer, which had never been particularly plentiful before, have now exploded in numbers. And you can live life, these really full, rich lives of foraging, but that don't look like the foragers of the earlier Ice Age. They're much more rooted in particular places. They're moving around a lot less. They're exploiting a much wider variety of resources. But somehow, across the European continent, because there are related groups of Mesolithic people living everywhere from Britain to Central Europe, the deer seem to be really, really important to them in ways that we can barely wrap our heads around. There is a burial of a woman that we think was probably a shaman. It dates to about 9,000 years ago from Germany. So this would have been around the time Starkar was occupied. And this woman is buried in a deer antler headdress that had goose feathers attached to it. And she is buried with all the tools of the shaman's trade. She has a hollowed out leg bone of a crane that's full of tiny little razor sharp flint microliths. Her clothing was decorated with dozens and dozens and dozens of elk teeth. She's wearing the pierced tongue bone of a boar around her neck. And most people in the society aren't buried. She is. She's buried in a really specific way. And I think that's probably because her people in some way understood her as being closer to the supernatural, closer to a spirit world, and thus in a world where most people weren't buried at all or weren't buried in ways that are archaeologically identifiable, her spirit had to be dealt with in some specific way, like maybe she was closer to the spirit world for whatever reason, and she had to be contained after death so that her ghost wouldn't come back to haunt. We don't know the details, but it's clear that there are things like that that are happening in their worldview. And every once in a while, we can catch these kind of sidelong glimpses or flashes of this really rich way of understanding the world around them. And it's the hints that I'm so fascinated by, even more so than the possibilities for us to understand them. It's the knowledge that that was once there and we can kind of glimpse it sometimes.
3: Do you ever wish you could be time traveling back there?
4: So that's a really good question. And the answer, honestly, is probably not, because life is so hard. Life is so hard in ways that we can barely wrap our heads around. So many things that we take for granted just were not present. and I'm not just talking about modern medicine, but also that the lack of simple machines to do tasks, everything has to be done by hand. And you can see the evidence of this in people's bodies. You can see strong muscle attachments, but you can also see a lot of activity-related degeneration in people's bones. You can see they were working hard. And by the time they were 40 or so, their bodies were often in rough shape. In a lot of societies, people did not get enough to eat. You can see lots of evidence of malnutrition. You can see lots of evidence of other forms of nutritional stress, even starvation. You can see evidence of parasitic infections. You can see evidence of raging intestinal infections. So people were eating because they had to eat. They were living lives that they had to live in order to survive. So as much as I would like to observe sometimes, I have no desire to go back and live that way because I don't think I'd make it.
3: Well, that's a good dose of reality there. And let's talk about Göbekli Tepe and Çatal Höyük. Both are in The Dawn of Everything, treated quite extensively there, as examples of non-agricultural, highly complex, can we call them civilizations? Maybe talk a little bit first about what is a civilization, and then tell us about those two sites.
4: Yeah, so I am extremely wary of the idea of civilization, because way too often it gets treated as a neat checklist of traits that you're ticking boxes, and if you have X, Y, and Z things, then you are a civilization. And normally that checklist is something like, do you have a state? Do you have an identifiable hierarchy? Do you have writing? Do you have monumental buildings? Do you have cities? And if you have all of these things, then you get to be a civilization. I'm extremely suspicious of that because I don't think that those things define whether a society or a way of organizing humans. And I don't think that that is, I don't think that's fair to ones who don't hit a pretty arbitrary checklist of traits. And I think it's limiting. It forces us into particular boxes of analysis that cut off whole aspects of what make human societies interesting and worthwhile. So take Göbekli Tepe as an example of this. It is a series of massive carved limestone pillars with extraordinary artwork on them that was set into permanent structures. But there are no, there's no signs of habitation. People were not living at this site at Göbekli Tepe up on this hill in what's now southern Turkey. They were coming there seasonally. They were exploiting the kinds of foods that would eventually become central to the agricultural revolution. Lots of wheat, barley, things like that. But everything that they're exploiting is morphologically wild. They're not planting crops, so far as we can tell. There's no evidence of fields around there. Everything they're collecting is wild at this spot. And yet, nearby Göbekli Tepe, there are incipient farming communities. There are permanent villages full of people who are doing what we think of as the earliest farming, or some of the earliest farming in the world. So what is Göbekli Tepe? Why are the people who are coming there, first of all, who are they? Second of all, why in a world where it's known that you can start to grow your own food, that you don't have to rely on wild resources, why are they choosing to rely on wild resources? So Göbekli Tepe is one of these sites. At first, what people were really struck by is the idea of hunter-gatherers building large monuments. The idea being that if you're a hunter-gatherer, how can you possibly have enough extra time to be able to build a thing that has no obvious functional value? And what I think the first thing we have to learn is that, yeah, hunter-gatherers absolutely can build monuments and have been doing it for a long time. It's just this one happens to be in stone, which means it survived. I think hunter-gatherers probably built all sorts of monuments out of perishable materials. There's a great example from Mesolithic Europe called the Mesolithic Eastern Europe called the Shigir Idol, which is what was originally like a five meter tall carved post with all sorts of faces and geometric designs in it. I think worlds of hunter-gatherers were full of monuments like that that just don't survive because they were built of organic materials. Göbekli Tepe is remarkable because it was made of limestone and the carvings survive, but I think we probably overstate how unique it actually was. We underrate what hunter-gatherers are capable of. We overrate what farmers are capable of. And we draw firm lines between them in ways that are not always helpful. I mean, my particular take on Göbekli Tepe is that it is very much part of the same world that exists to its south with these incipient farming communities. Graeber and Wengrow have a different explanation of it in Dawn of Everything. I see where they're coming from. I don't think that's a bad interpretation, but I think there's a sense in which Göbekli Tepe fits so neatly with what's happening to the south as an opposition to it that it's almost the same people who are trying to live two different lifestyles, that they've got one foot in each side of things, that maybe at some times of the year they're still kind of wandering around reminding themselves that they used to be foragers, and at other times they're settled, they're tending their crops in ways that would be familiar to us later. But this is so far back in time.

0: Luigi Iattademo playing part of Bach's Sonata No. 2 in A minor. Welcome back to Writer's Voice. I'm Francesca Rhiannon. Go to writersvoice.net to listen again, like, and subscribe to the podcast. Let's get back to my conversation with Patrick Wyman about his new book, Lost Worlds. It covers 10,000 years of human history from the end of the Ice Age to the end of the Bronze Age. His main argument is a radical one. We've always had more choices in responding to crisis and change than we thought. So I just asked you, what is a civilization? And you spoke about that. I want to talk about another example, which is Tripilia. This is an area in what is now Moldova and part of Ukraine. It was a very advanced society, very complex. It's been thought that it was initially very egalitarian. Talk about that as an example of complexity and how that fits into, well, I guess we don't talk about civilization.
1: Yeah, well, the Tripilia culture is a Neolithic culture, early Bronze Age culture that exists in the forest steppe of Eastern Europe. They are descended from what I would call a true lost civilization, what we call Old Europe, a Neolithic society that existed in the Danube Valley. This is one of the earliest places in the world where copper metallurgy is practiced. These people make extraordinary ceramics, and they live in really specific ways. People of Old Europe live on what are on settlement mounds, on what are called tells, where they just build up and up and up and up generation after generation. The next generation builds its houses on the rubble of the generation before, and over thousands of years of occupation, there you get these villages built on top of artificial mounds. And these mounds are everywhere in the Danube Valley. There are hundreds of them, hundreds of these sites. They all disappear around 4000 BC. Every single one of these tell sites is abandoned. A lot of the people who were associated with these tell sites seem to have moved further to the east, into the forest steppe. And when they get there, they start doing something that they hadn't done before in the heartland of Old Europe. They build these enormous city-like settlements that have hundreds and hundreds and hundreds of houses in concentric circles around a big open area at the middle. Now, I would call that a city, but it doesn't have a lot of the things that we think of as being necessary for cities. There are no public, there are no monumental buildings. There's no dedicated quarter for craft production. They're not serving as an administrative center for the surrounding area. They're not occupied for very long periods of time or even year round. They're probably occupied at specific seasons of the year, maybe not every year. They may have a small permanent staff, but for the most part, these are places that people come to at specific times of the year or in specific years from elsewhere. They come to these places for about a century or so, then they're ritually burned down, and the people go and build another one of these places. Exactly the same concentric circles of houses. Now, if we're evaluating this by the criteria of urban life that we see in Mesopotamia, it's not a city at all because it doesn't fulfill those functions. But clearly, these people are doing something here. They do this dozens of times all over the forest steppe of Ukraine for the better part of 1,000 years. Now, if we don't call it a city and we don't call this a civilization, we're kind of excluding them from a narrative of what people were doing in ways that are frankly unhelpful. A lot of people lived this way for a very long time, and we should probably try to make sense of what it was that they were up to. The answer that I come up with is they were

0: faced with people who lived very differently than them on the step to the east. These were people who spoke the Proto-Indo-European language. This is the language that is ancestral to what we're speaking right now among many, many, many other languages that are spoken around the world. It's the most widely spoken language family in the world. And these farmers who built what are called megasites, the Tripolitan megasites, had to deal with that perception of difference all the time. And from my perspective, they built these megasites as almost like a cultural bulwark against these people who were very different from them, with whom they had a conflictual relationship. Like, their neighbors on the steppe were pastoralists. They lived in a hierarchical, male-dominated society. They were quite violent. They were constantly raiding into the lands of the Tripolitan people. We know this because some of the megasites, some of these big kind of proto-cities that we see, have the burial mounds of chieftains of the steppe societies built right on top of them. So these people came in, got rid of the inhabitants, and then built over it, which is a pretty intentional statement of ownership. And I think these megasites were as much about reinforcing a collective sense of us versus the them that was just over there on the other side of the Dnieper and other major rivers. I think it was about saying, this is who we are. This is what we do. We are not that, which is a much different purpose for a city than an administrative center or an economic center, but it is still a gathering of many thousands of people. So what is that? I'm not sure I know, but I think we should try to make sense of it.
1: So let's fast forward to the late Bronze Age. This is where Mycenae was of the ancestors of the Phoenicians. Is that right?
0: Yeah, absolutely. Yeah. When we're talking about the late Bronze Age world, we're usually talking about the Eastern Mediterranean, which is encompassing a pretty unified world of states, kings, who are writing letters to each other. This is existing between about 1500 and 1200 BC, but it includes Egypt of the New Kingdom, which is the era when King Tut is reigning, when they're building the tombs in the Valley of the Kings. This includes the Hittites. It includes the Kassites, the Kassite kings of Babylonia. It includes the earliest manifestation of the Assyrian Empire. This includes the Mycenaean Greeks. This is the age of the Iliad, the destruction of Troy. Troy, probably a real place, as luck would have it. But around 1200 BC, this entire sophisticated world with kings and palaces and trade, it just falls apart. All of the palaces burn. Each of these long-lasting states just drops out of being for reasons that we are still trying to figure out.
1: Well, actually, say more about that, because as you point out, it was very interconnected. It was very prosperous. But you argue that there's an inherent fragility in that interconnection, in that complexity.
0: Yeah, this is, I'm a big fan of the cascading systems failure approach to understanding collapse, that the bigger and more interconnected a world is, the more a shock in one place can lead to unforeseen consequences somewhere down the line. And that seems to be, as best we can tell, what happens in the Bronze Age collapse. There are a lot of different interpretations, including whether we should even call this a collapse. I think that we should, for reasons that I lay out. But what's most convincing to me about this is the idea that something bad can happen in one spot, in one part of this world, whether it's a disruption to trade routes or a drought or something else entirely, or even a rebellion or a revolt against authority. And what you end up with is this cascading series of failures, that something that happens in one place, let's say Mycenaean Greece, I think is probably the spot where we can see this happening earliest in the Bronze Age collapse. It seems like the palaces are falling apart there. You have a class of people who are trained, you might call them violence workers. They're soldiers, sailors, pirates, and they're looking for something to do in the aftermath of their usual sources of work being cut off. I think we can connect that to the instability that we see associated with a group called the Sea Peoples in Egyptian inscriptions. There are major battles that the Egyptians fight with the Sea Peoples on a couple of different occasions. One group of them is later settled in the Levant. They become the Peliset, probably the ancestors of the Philistines that we see in the Bible. these people probably come from the Aegean. They are probably associated with, in some way, the decline and fall of the Mycenaean palaces. So we get this wave of migration, wave of raiding and destruction in the Eastern Mediterranean that is plausibly downstream of the earlier issues that we're seeing in Mycenaean Greece. So something that's happening in one place is going to have enormous consequences for what's happening thousands of miles away, probably without the people themselves understanding the causality of it. And we're left 3,000 years later to try to understand how all of these factors are connected, how drought in one place can lead to violent destruction in another. We're left to connect these very widely separated dots, but that's what it looks like to me. It looks like the interconnections that made this world prosperous are the same things that left it open to extreme disruption when a few bad things happened around the same time.
1: And aren't we getting a very strong lesson of the same kind right now in the Strait of Hormuz?
0: We really are, because for all of the shocks about, or all of the talks about, you know, shocks to the oil supply, I'm thinking about things like fertilizer precursors, polyethylene, like the ingredients that go into plastic. We haven't even begun to see the effects of those disruptions. So, like, one little thing can have enormous consequences down the road. And the more interconnected and the more complex a system is, the more risk there is from any one of those individual disruptions.
1: Right. But you resist collapse narratives that are apocalyptic. In fact, you suggest that in collapse are the seeds of renewal. So I wonder if you could explain that to us.
0: Yeah, almost never in the case of a collapse, even though these collapses happen all the time, almost never is a collapse truly wiping the slate clean. The most complete examples of collapse that we see, so I'll use Mycenaean Greece as a kind of a handy example of this, populations drop by at least half and probably closer to three quarters across most of the Mycenaean regions of Greece. That happens over the course of about 100 years, 150 years, maybe 200 at the most. But so that's about as clean a slate as you're ever going to get, losing half or three quarters of the population. Same deal in the Hittite-dominated areas of Anatolia around the same time. Populations are dropping really, really, really severely. But losing half means there is still half there. Losing three quarters means that there is still a quarter there. Now, we can talk about degrees of optimism, but if one way of looking at that is as complete apocalypse, the other is to say, well, no, you still got half. Half ain't bad. And the half of the people who survive are not starting from scratch. They have ideas about how the world is supposed to work, about what they're capable of, about how you can organize things, lessons they've learned from watching these bad things happen. People are not prisoners of the circumstances that affect their lives. We have agency. We make choices. Even in the case of a climatic catastrophe, that does not mean that everybody is done for. We can choose how we're going to respond. We can choose to build dikes. We can choose to move to different places. We can choose to utilize particular kinds of resources less intensively. Those choices are up to us. We may not make those choices for a variety of reasons. We may feel too path dependent, too locked into a particular way of doing things, but the choice is real. We do have that choice. It may be hard, it may be unpalatable, but we can do things to ameliorate our situation. And the survivors of these catastrophes, the people who have lived through the decline and fall of a civilization, they're not helpless either. Their lives aren't over. There's always a tomorrow. The worst thing you can think of that happens, people still wake up the next day. They still got to find food for their kids. They still got to live. And the end is never the end. Whatever we think of as an ending, there is still a next day. The survivors of that are carrying with them the lessons that they've learned. There is a future.
1: That's beautiful. And I may point out, too, that the crisis in the Gulf is accelerating the transition to renewable energy.
0: Yeah, this is what I'm talking about with unforeseen consequences. You never know, like, when we're looking back over very long periods of time, things look so logical and ordered. And it looks like there is a constantly upward moving line. The reality is that line is a best fit line drawn through widely scattered data points. That you can have periods of intense growth followed by an extraordinary retrenchment. But if you're drawing that best fit line, it still looks like things are moving up, even though you have generations of people's experiences that are defined by scarcity or fall or violence or disease, any one of these bad things. But it, depending on the chunk of time that you're looking at, you can still be drawing an upward line through that disaster. And what I have really tried hard to get at in this is that the path forward, we don't know exactly how the things we're doing today are going to lead to developments, improvements down the line. Like, the first farmers did not think they were inventing farming. The first person to get on a horse, which is to me one of the funniest things that you can imagine from the entirety of human history, like, the first person to get on a horse did not think that they were launching a revolution in transportation technology. You know what I mean? And we don't know how even the humblest experiments, even the silliest seeming things, are going to lead to truly earth-shattering, transformative events down the road.
1: Well, that is a hopeful note on which to end this fascinating conversation. Patrick Wyman, your book is Lost Worlds: How Humans Tried, Failed, Succeeded, and Built Our World. Thank you so much.
0: Thank you so much for having me. It's just an absolute pleasure to talk with you.
1: Patrick Wyman. Go to writersvoice.net for a link to an excerpt from Lost Worlds. That's it this week for Writer's Voice. 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It really helps to spread the word about the show. I'm Francesca Rhiannon.

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And here, in its entirety, is the Fifth Symphony of Gustav Mahler, with the Orchestra of Bordeaux, France, conducted by Alain Lombard on a Forlan CD from 1991.

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0: That was, in its entirety, the Fifth Symphony of Gustav Mahler, with the Orchestra of Bordeaux, France, conducted by Alain Lombard on a Forlan CD from 1991. 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
3: Well, it's Mary Morris and Mike Burwell. 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SOMOS Director, Jan Smith.
4: My name is Jan Smith, Director of SOMOS, and welcome. This is one of our evenings of Poetry Month. And before we get started, I'd just like to say a few things, and that is, to thank people that have helped support us putting on this program. One of them is New Mexico Arts. Another is the Taos Community Foundation. And then a private individual, Andrea Watson, the owner and publisher of Three, a Taos Press. If you haven't had a chance to turn off your phone, please do so. And while doing that, just take a moment in yourselves to feel some appreciation for the land that we walk on, that's the originally of the Red Willow people here, and also the ones that have continued to live here and the Spanish who came here soon after that. Are you going to introduce Mike first, Mary? Okay, so let's welcome first Mary Morris, who's going to introduce Mike.
5: I want to thank everybody for coming out, and I want to thank Jan Smith and SOMOS, and thank Mike Burwell for reading with me. Mike Burwell's poems appear in Abigo Quarterly, Alaska Quarterly Review, Cloudbank, Ice Flow, Pacific Review, Poems and Plays, and Sin Fronteros. He has poems in a number of anthologies in the 2026 Alaska Literary Field Guide, which I can't wait to read. His poetry collection, Cartography of Water, was published by North Shore Press. And in 2009, he founded the Northwest Literary Journal, CIRC. His new manuscript, Coin on My Tongue, was a finalist for the Tupelo Press 2023 Berkshire Prize competition, and the Black Lawrence Press 2024 Hudson Prize. The poet and professor Ann Kasten, who I wrote a book review for a few years ago when I lived in D.C., says this about Mike Burwell's work. In Cartography of Water, the quietude of the untamed, wilder world is kept company by the wilderness of one man's longing and loud ache. Wolves appear, and bears, and the rusty remnants of old miners' dreams. Against the beauty and terror of life, the poet holds to words which manage in turn to capture and hold up for us some remnant of the joys of his world, actual and imagined. It is my great pleasure to be reading here with Mike Burwell. Here's Michael Burwell.
6: Thank you. Glad to be here. Thanks, Jan. Thanks, Somos. And thank you for Mary for inviting me. This is the first poem in my new manuscript, Coin of My Tongue, and I think it's kind of a figurative introduction to the whole book. It's called In the City of Kairos. You have two options. One, permission to graft past loves to your skin in places that go unused. Or two, have them hover in respective orbits like planets outboard of the spine. With the second option, some will loom like Jupiter's behind the thighs and will at times, during periods of steep reflection, impede normal motor function. There's a Mars or two that follow elliptics that make scars. Their orbits approach perigee. Some burn like asteroids when swaying too close. And there are the darker bodies that swing far into solar night, cold, unremembered. And always a Venus lurking, coddled, hidden in another's orbit behind the limbs, hovering sometimes like she's caught in a net. Other times she cloaks her appetite behind some alien moon. You travel high into rare atmospheres with her. Below, she makes continents drift, alters speech to exotic tongues. You find your arms are paws, clutching some forgotten contortion. Your afternoons are etheric, cloud to methane rain that grows delicate shoots, scents, waxen things that repeat. On reentry, there is a predictable suffering from burns, and that methane taste lingers for weeks as your appetite rebuilds. The wise recount an ancient story of a distant and miraculous event when planets and moons aligned. They speak of a time when for many weeks the air gestured with an elegance, eyes remained long on the other, and touch made desire fire. Skin bloomed into something durable, spotless. In that time, they said, Kairos felt like another city, untried, unexplored. The title of the next poem is The Time and Date of My Birth. And I've inserted another poem at the end here. So when you hear in this lush eastern place, that's where the other poem takes over. December 4th, 1948, 4:05 a.m. Eastern Standard Time. I entered the world then, New Jersey, Princeton Hospital. My father, back on campus after 3 years in a submarine in the Pacific, struggled for his architecture degree. My mother made do in married student housing, my sister soon to be four. That year, Galway Connell and W.S. Merwin walked the same ground. Einstein was nearby at the Institute for Advanced Study. James Ward and Arthur Wilson became Princeton's first black graduates. Helen Baker became the first woman appointed to the faculty, and George Kennan formulated his Cold War policy of containment. The town integrated the local schools. At 45, I returned to my niece's graduation and wrote this poem with the wonderment of a man fed mostly by mountain and desert wilderness in this lush eastern place. In the lush, dense hush of this place, I begin to know shadow, how others living in this flat, green, dark feel and sketch their world in subtle paints, enlarge their view by shading minute layer to minute layer, how they ensole with dense horizontal gray, make more with stipple and tint, wash and light, grow old with thick books. See how I turned without knowing west, accompanied by the Jersey words of Whitman, Williams, and Ammons as avatars. How I went looking high and long for the bright song that the far-off bird in deep woods plunges toward again and again, where the long, dry artery of earth still sings to all blind and beating creatures above and below. The Spanish poet Antonio Machado had to flee Spain. He was being pursued by Franco's police. So he fled on foot to France, and he fled with his mother, himself, and a satchel of poems that along the trail he was forced to abandon. So that's what this is about. Machado's satchel. The scuffed leather satchel was filled with the melancholy of Spain. If you reached in, you'd feel poems dusted with the aridity of Soria, others under some crackling grape leaves, some among olives, a handful of almonds, the scent of an orange tree, the light of Sevilla making these last pages radiant. This would be his alchemy for the music to come, the poems soon to flower in a land without Franco or his goons. He chose finally only to travel in rain with his mother, the satchel an abandoned seed beneath an ancient oak on a trail rising to their freedom. In his search, the seeker must look beyond leather and paper, relive somehow Machado putting his mother down briefly in the rain to plant the satchel beneath the ancient tree. How could he know that in the rich sadness of the satchel's interior, the poems had sprouted, that without knowing, Machado had sown on his final path an errant hybrid sapling and a strange blue flower. On the last day of searching, the seeker had glimpsed without knowing a special radiance at a turn in the trail, Machado's feral shrine. The blue flower's pollen clung to him that day, and he took it west to the light of his own mountains and rivers, sweetening the path. I'm going to read a couple of animal poems from my encounters in the Sangre de Cristos. This is called While Reading Late at a Mountain Camp. Mountain clearing, dusk, reading some holy book. Eyes dart up from the page to a deer's eyes, gilding mine with her deep gaze, trailing back inside her to a life hidden in small wallows under oak that I will see only now while her eyes hold me. I hold my gaze steady. She bobs down to browse, then up again to certify her gaze of me. There is no fear in what sees me. Sound, smell, wind, all submerge to her exquisite sight holding more than aspen chatter, more than new rain. Three more deer browse to the clearing. They too apply their gazing. They too find me acceptable to the wild. Their gait, casual, takes them away back to the trees. What have they taken from this man allowed to be safe in their time? What is their scrap of treasure that increases me, that swept through their eyes, that clings, that carries me? Next poem is called Ursus Elegy. I actually found a carcass of a dead bear way up high on the Italianos Trail. And took me a while to write this poem. It's about that encounter. Ursus Elegy. On the trail up, I missed your carcass, so well blended to earth, sown to death under spruce saplings. Having gained the ridge, my way down canyons slowed. More time to search trail sides, watch aspens, stare down shadows. I found you sprawled like a rug, tan hide still complete, but fur blossoming. Laying out in death, your broad head turned away from the trail, leaning up canyon as if your jaw held the taste of your last day's light draining from the ridge. Your teeth brilliant white, cutting the duff as if spruce needles were celestial food. Where death entered, I wandered in the honor of it. Aspen and fir framed your broken hulk to a thick circle of young spruce that shut out all light. A needle-lined cave for last breath, when you knew you were lost to these slopes. Ranging, did you know this spot before death's purchase, or was it haphazard, come upon by sight or smell on your last amble? When your legs buckled to earth, did you raise your head for the last fragrance of mountain before heart caved and breath floated free? My wish that day was for your journey to be rare, distant, hidden, the forest be chorus, singing now behind your lost eye, wheeling over canyons where we trudge and spin in days rarefied by the light you made. This is a title poem from my new manuscript called Coin of My Tongue. And the inspiration for it is the centuries-old custom of putting a coin on a dead person, and that was the payment for the ferryman to take your soul across the underworld. Coin of my tongue. One. Your coin is minted from the silver and all other finer metals of your life. Throw in the baser metals too. They're your heavier elements. Having learned to speak, the metals transmute to language, some to poems that encircle the edge of your coin. Did you know you were here to write your soul's passage? Did you know poetry would be the final currency, the ultimate bribe? Two. Remember death's breath whispering from your left shoulder, an insistent request for your authenticity, for polish and shine. Death wants only your best, the strung lines, the dark necklace of your chant, and the radiance. Can you see how they've fed your years? Rejoice, feeble body. Your poems are a mouth to speak to death with what you have made, your price of passage. Three. I prepare. Just this week, I etch my coin with a sanctum of air and light between where I stand and the desert hills to the south. The shore where I stand and the full feeling that fills the emptiness between shore and the river flow. The watching peaks and the speechless grace that falls from them, completing my eyes. Today, I carve last night's blood moon on my coin. To be ready. So these are two poems I just decided to read today. And I decided to read them today because I got an email this morning that said they were accepted in there's this Casa Urraca Press in Abiquiu, and they asked for poems. And the theme was A Year of New Mexico Poetry. So they accepted three of my poems, and these are two of them. And they're very Taos poems, okay? So they're kind of fun. Japanese Killer. Painter Leon Gaspar arrives in Taos in pain from his wounds and scars from the Great War. Doc Martin prescribes Old Granddad, hunting and fishing every day with Buck Denton, who searches for a painting teacher. The master and the neophyte pack deep into the Sangre de Cristos for trout in high mountain streams. They sketch. Denton teaches the painter to fish. The painter teaches the cowpoke to paint. Gaspar gains the title of best fisherman around. His luck from his brother, Zahar, living on the shore of Lake Baikal, who sends him a special yellow lure shaped like a caterpillar. Zahar calls it the Japanese killer. And with his killer, Gaspar is king, catching the biggest trout in Eagle Nest Lake. No one knows his foreign secret from Zahar. For 2 years, Gaspar is the luckiest man alive until a summer morning when his line snags on a submerged stump. He's ready to dive down to retrieve his reputation, but wife Evelyn protests, says he will die in the icy water. Gaspar knows the real flame of fame, leaves the Japanese killer waiting, hooked deep in the lake. He comes back to the chasing silvers and tributaries, blues and other waters, and yellow, always yellow under blue. Next poem is called, this is called Frank Waters Throws His First Hexagram, and this is a true story. And it starts with an epigraph by Frank. Certainly it was oracular, for it led to my move to Taos. One, Mabel Dodge and Tony Lujan visit me in Mora for lunch. It's cold, brilliant, April day. Service is slow, normal for my adopted town. Mabel hates waiting, pulls out a copy of the I Ching from her purse, throws her six custom yarrow sticks, three with a dividing line, three without. She searches the text for her hexagram while I take the sticks and throw. Tony leans closer to the table. Mabel looks down, transfixed. I have thrown her same hexagram against odds of 4,096-1. And this is, quote, "Today I would have given a buffalo nickel to know which hexagram we both obtained, what image and relationship it represented." Two. On the west slope of the Sangre de Cristos, the mystery clears when I name what built those six lines I threw in Mora 30 years ago. The list begins with threes. I see from my adobe home, sky, earth, water, peak, valley, gorge, the three dreaming summits of Tres Orejas, the three rios, Hondo, Seiko, Lucero, nourish me, sun, moon, stars. In Orion's belt, the three stars aligned, the three peaks that wall my east, Cuchilla del Medio, Vallecito, Taos Mountain. In their rounds, my threes making numinous couplings in combination, hexagrams building from earth, from longing, from light. And this final poem, it came to me in a dream, swear to God. Title is called The Republic of Poetry. Then Lisa Gett told me that the poet Martin Espada had written a poem called The Republic of Poetry. So my title is now The Republic of Poetry after Martin Espada. Under sloughing adobe and history, I search for the Republic of Poetry. In spring, when the cholla blooms purple and the lupin is blue, I ask them the way to the Republic of Poetry. The turkey vulture above my casita can see in its circling the distant Republic, and each week the coyote passes through a corner of it. In today's sadness, as barren as anguish, I consider descent as a way to the Republic of Poetry. I have a hunger for the sublime continent where you forge a figurative life. Even in dreams, I stumble searching for a single acre there. In last night's dream, Bob Dylan singing one of my poems on YouTube, Ada Limone at my right shoulder whispering, I gave it to him. It's called The Republic of Poetry.

0: So it's my pleasure to introduce Mary Morris. I think she might be the most prolific poet in New Mexico. She has published 4 books of poetry in the last 7 years, Enterwater Swimmer, Texas Review Press in 2018, Dear October, Texas Review Press in 2020, Late Self Portraits, Wheelbarrow Books, in 2022, it was the winner of Michigan State's Wheelbarrow Book Prize, and Lanterns in the Night Market, Texas Review Press, in 2025. Her poems have been published in over 80 journals, including Poetry Magazine, Prairie Schooner, Nimrod, Southern Humanities Review, Rattle, Poetry Northwest, New York Quarterly, Terrain, and North American Review. Her other awards include the National Federation of Presswomen's Book Prize, the Rita Dove Award, the Western Humanities Review, Mountain West Writers Prize, and the New Mexico Book Award. And Mary has been invited to read her work at the Library of Congress, which aired on National Public Radio. Poet Leila Chadi, who selected Mary's Late Self Portraits for the Wheelbarrow Book Prize, wrote this glowing assessment of Mary Morris's poems. "I am moved by the clarity of vision and the tenderness of touch in these poems. This is a speaker who looks closely and renders the seen and the unseen masterfully, her gaze lingering on an image just long enough for us to see it too. When the speaker turns her attention inward, what is revealed is a devastating portrait of illness, a body racked by seizures. Sanctuary or battle, this body insists on being attended to. Raucous with ghosts, horses, pain. These poems sizzle with energy and urgency. I could not look away." Please welcome Mary Morris.
1: Thank you, Mike. So I've never read in Taos before, and so I thought I would read one or two poems from each book and then finish with my last book, Lanterns in the Night Market. This is from Interwater Swimmer. And this poem came from, I had a bunch of Szymborska's books in my drawer, my nightstand, for a long time. And if you don't know, Wisława Szymborska was a Polish poet who wrote during the war. Amazing, amazing poet. I wondered if I had a hotel about maybe not having Bibles or the Torah or the Quran in the drawers, but books of Szymborska's. Szymborska. Some of her books I keep in the drawer near my bed. Should I open a hotel, all the nightstands will embrace her. And I would place lavender there and vials of tears to invoke dreams of purple fields in Poland during spring, and little crosses like warplanes in their hangars put to rest. This is from Dear October. It's a book I wrote while taking care of my mother the last few years of her life. And she died at 96. And it's from Dear October. Dear November, it's the closest we have ever been. Slipping off my jeans, sliding into the shower with my mother, washing the galaxy of her back, scattered with planets.
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1: Once she carried me behind that tumor, emptied her milk into my mouth. The body remembers what is primal. I dress and feed her, brush her hair. Outside, three bronze leaves suspend from the ash. My mother and I lie down, fragrant with soap, curled as embryos. Later, we wake like lovers, our bodies spooned. My mother had 10 children. She was an amazing, amazing human. She ran St. Vincent de Paul in Santa Fe for many, many years. From late self-portraits, missing. Saw my brother in a wolf, in wildflowers, climate change, bobcats, javelina, and praying mantis. Saw him howling himself back into the sidewalk of his life before he lay his body in front of a bus drunk. I don't know what risk is really to be that bare, that happy with room.

one illegible. On anniversaries of their departures, they blow kisses in wind from behind mountains, or sing in the skies through gale or bird. Then silence, waif thin, lit the twilight come. Dusk, its darker bright, its mission with nighthawk, wolves, and great horned owls, its ancient fables in constellations. Letters to the evening of missing brothers, children, husbands gone north, and our own two parents, with their creation stories, us. This is called Appointment with Dr. Siegel. Across the neurosurgeon's massive desk sits a small pot with a brain cactus. Maybe it's not funny. I pretend I don't see it. He speaks of a 10-hour surgery as if it storms today, yet tomorrow we set sail for sunny Granada. Sometimes tools resemble weapons. So I departed that office within, a concrete steel obelisk of a medical spire in the boombox of Spanish Harlem, where I met the A-train, left with a decision of whether to be blinded and paralyzed by an operation that would obliterate the malformation or take my chances. I was a new mother. My blouse flowered with milk. All souls. Under the gold of a hunter's moon, I run into a large raccoon, ascending an ancient pinyon. It's just like my mother, who died last week at 96, to appear as this, clever, masked, climbing with her small, deft hands. She loved creatures, the costumes her children dressed in, one brood of goblins, a vampire, the baby sateened into a red-tailed devil. My mother is here. I need to light fires. Torch yellow beeswax candles, sing hymns to the moon, offer prayers. I had never seen this mammal in the desert, but here she is, large-spirited on a clear evening, scaling October's end. Time to remember auspicious numbers, the faithful departed, our most revered martyrs, this one who carried me wholly. Prudent and ravenous for this world, I canonize her, Demeter, ghost, autumn spirit. And these last poems are from Lanterns in the Night Market, my last book. They're poems inspired by different places around the world. Many are praise poems. Many weave culture, climate change, and social justice. Oceanic. If 71% of the Earth's surface is water, if what we see is only a fraction, if the gods give but also take away, like the purple sock in the waves caught in my hand, or the plastic bag that bumps up against my mask, periphery endless, excess dangerous, if beauty reeks ugly, if the storm cleans one beach, pollutes another, if the polyurethane bottles from the Sea of Java turn up in the Sea of Bali, what then of us? What of the where? What especially of the why? This puffer speckled and boxfish square like its name. A snowflake eel tucked inside its coral den, darting its tiny head in my mind hereafter. The ebony and white manta ray, large as a boat, soars above this human body in slow motion, fanning its wings, graceful as an angel for a mariner. So during the pandemic,
seems so long ago, or not so long ago, actually, sometimes. During the pandemic, we noticed remarkably

0: fewer jet trails. Do you remember that? And in the sky, as people around the world were witnessing more birds, insects, and animals returning, some believed to be entering extinction. The art of closeness. Near Istanbul, dolphins were seen crossing the Bosphorus again, while feral boar wandered through pandemic Barcelona, snorting at the feet of Gaudi's cathedral. Rushing in from Glade, herds of goats grazed through city parks in Wales. Sing them back, the shy shorebirds on Venice's Treporti Peninsula, the monarch, junco, and honeybee. Yes, praise the bees, buzzing with a force not heard since first we heard of their vanishing. So in 1936, the poet Lorca, who coined the word duende, was executed by a firing squad due to his liberal views during the Franco regime. And the last article I had read about Lorca were that his bones were never discovered. Many knew where he was shot, but they never found his remains. Where the bones of Lorca sleep. Far from bullfighters, close to freedom fighters, in land green as the ink he wrote with, malachite, Pyrenees, new buds in forest, foliage, rare orchids, lead bullets embedded in bone. Through scrolls of hills redolent with mint, dotted with Andalusian horses, beneath pulpit of an olive tree, occupied by goldfinch singing in the firmament, is each leaf a calligraphy in air, emerald in its radiant anxiety arouses, sprung from ballads of gitanos within caravans, nomadic, migrating over the belly of earth, in a biology of taboo, desire, unavoidably meeting the forbidden, descended from vermilion, marrow, blood weddings, man to man to moon. Bioluminescence. At night, off the coast of Turkey, nestled between ruins of Olympus and the Taurus Mountains, the sea lights up with green neon plankton, so that the woman who dives, splashing off the bow of our boat, swims, divides, cresting her own galaxies and constellations, the Milky Way encircling her body aglow, mesmerizing all of us on deck. It is her 80th birthday. Yes, she is radiant. This is after the famous Paleolithic cave in France called Lascaux. I haven't been to Lascaux, but I've been to a number of those prehistoric caves in Spain. They're all along that coast. It's incredible. Our ancestors, I mean, it's amazing. Lascaux, sleep, little cave girl, that you may have blown red pigment over those hands, leaving prints of your existence, left tools, torches, paintings of bison, talismans, ephemera for your children. That part of you should always lie in the ground inside the womb of this cave, where once you rubbed two sticks, blowing spark into fire. This is on Free Speech and Banned Books. It's called Writers in Exile. When banished, she will not feel separate but feed the hungry pages of an empty book, traveling as a caravan across paper. In the journal, he may become destitute, frail, roused, reduced. The 27 bones of a hand in an X-ray, like small candles lit in the dark. What the skeletal will carry, create, destroy, hold. Nerve endings of fingers fly from the map of the shy brain, as they cover the continent of the distant hemisphere. Rush, the didactic hum of escape routes, electrifying circuits. Imagine them becoming impulse, or the way you move your hand as a wand through another's hair. Nest. Twice we built a nest in my cell-rich womb. In one, the blood poured out in the boneyard. We lived in Mexico. There were tiny candy skulls, black hollows of eyes, a cemetery of wire cribs, and cries of mothers in black lace mantillas. The second nest was Bach, passion, fugues made for the salvation of dreams. When I moved, it went with me. There was this power beyond my soul within. What did I know of bringing life or milk, something inside one? I was a carrier, delivering. Carrier, caravan, I was wet on the inside of my skin with new skin, vernix. Inside my body was hair, another's ears. I listened to our fluids and the beating of this extended heart. Instructions for a traveler. Leave your limited perspective at the border. Journey further than the ordinary, even if it hollows you, stranger, in a troubled land. Conjure faith in stars, your sea legs. Trust in body language. Eat from a tagine laced with saffron at the crowded souk in Marrakesh. Soak in mineral waters of a hammam near a road to the Blue Mosque. Cross tortuous basalt mountains in order to discover the temple. Make offerings to beggars and musicians. Journey before dawn. Leave in the dark. Learn to roll the tongue. Find new sounds in the mouth. For ocean, sign crossing. For mountains, say giant. Breathe in incense and freshly split papaya, body heat, holy basil. Discover an imaginary map. Suffer the broken bed and missed train. Godspeed, inshallah, bring back visions. There are two more poems. Don't lose sleep over the possibility of heart attacks or cancer. At any moment, we could all be destroyed by an asteroid or any other type of disaster. A new virus, an old disease, choking on an apple. Love, swim the backstroke out to sea in the district of joy where boats sail and fishermen gaze, or over a coral reef that hasn't died yet. His last breath was this, an ocean we rowed through in the Pacific where dolphins followed. If I loved you anymore, I would die of an overdose. It chars this departure, explosion, confetti of lost objects, a field guide to grief, the honeycombed skull. We are endangered, and yet the emerald grass skitters across the umber earth. A skulk of kit fox inhabits the arroyo, where the coyote once were. Risk everything. Effect of contradiction. The blue-gold lake. Loss is the journey where we arrive still drenched. Let's clean this tiny stretch of beach overnight. Come, susurrant, unarmed, with wet eyes bright. Does everyone know the song Take Five? If you don't know the song, it was first recorded in 1959, performed by the Dave Brubeck Quartet. You'd probably know it if you heard it. I won't hum it, but it quickly became a jazz standard. Take Five, after the Dave Brubeck Quartet. In Amman, Jordan, three women smoke lemon-scented shisha on a balcony. Five musicians appear from the jazz festival. A dialogue begins with a piano in 5/4 time. Enter whisk and marching beat from that bass drum, piano rhythm, intoxicating saxophone. A woman, her voice scatting, all together, generating music so intimate, it's like being in love. Dave Brubeck has returned from the dead. Hundreds of people leave the street, gather on these wide steps at the University of Petra. Taxi drivers from Palestine abandon their cars to join us. Music unites all into one language. Take five. Take five on your busy day to find someone, to notice, to believe in the world as us. Thank you.
1: Well, I haven't heard you, Mike Reed, ever, and I certainly haven't heard Mary before. The image that came to me, two soft-spoken poets who are precisely chiseling words out of the globe of language. And I can just see the two of you patiently, quietly doing that, and the level of keen observation the both of you have. So I really want to thank you. Thank you, Mary and Ken, her husband, for coming up from Santa Fe. And thank you, Mike. Both of them have been a little bit under the weather recently. So the fact that they were able to make it today is really appreciated. And Mary has some of her books. So take a look. They're over there on the table. And thank you for coming.
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2: 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Watershed Collective, Arroyo Seco Community Center Mural Project. We are the Watershed. That is coming up very soon. We're talking about June 9th, and that's when the painting starts, the Arroyo Seco Community Center, and the youth involvement as well. And on July 4th, the community will be involved in the mural creation. And my guests to talk about the mural project are artist and educator Katie Woodall and Christine Torres, a member of the Arroyo Seco Community Center. And welcome.
5: Thanks, Mike.
2: Thank you both for being here. Okay. So tell me about this mural project coming up.
5: Well, there's this amazing group of artists called the Watershed Collective, and they have a grant, and their grant says they work for water and community and youth. And as an old-time Taos area person, especially located to the land and water and Seco, and really interested in the Oreo Seco Community Center, I went, oh my goodness, this should be a match. So we went through this process. We hooked in with the county and asked permission and went through steps and interviewed the community through the Seco Community Center, asking them if they wanted this, and proceeded to follow through step by step and get the grant to work with us. So this is something that's going to happen for a total of 4 weeks coming up, starting next week. And it's a fabulous opportunity for young people to learn so much and to even, if they can follow their commitment, be paid.
2: Okay. And the young people, you have, as I understand, an application deadline for young people to be involved in this.
5: Yeah, there's an application, but in order to get the application cooking, you have to go to the website. And the website is called thewatershedcollective.life. And on that website, there are examples of the beautiful, vibrant, powerful graphics of this mural collective, these three individual artists who headed up. And they figured out a way to work with the youth successfully and include youth participation. And so all of this is on the website.
2: So there's the flyers, beautiful flyers around town, around any type of bulletin board you see.
5: And we're working to get those flyers update. I'm putting them all out today.
2: Okay.
5: Because there have been some shifts, and we do start on Tuesday.
2: Let's look a little bit at this flyer. Who did the flyer?
5: The person who did the flyer is one of the artists. Her name is Mariel Garcia. She grew up around here. Her dad was a contractor for a long time. She doesn't live here right now, and that's why she's worked so closely with me, because I'm here on the ground and trying to pull in all the connections I have through working with Kids Forever and find the wonderful group of people, you know, between 13 and 20 who are, you know, looking to learn some skills, do something positive, and maybe get a little cash in exchange.
2: Well, and also, I don't know what there is to do for the young people. One thinks of the Youth and Family Center. I think True Kids One has something going on. There's, I don't know, Rocky Mountain Youth Court. There's different things, but...
5: Paseo, Imagine.
2: Uh-huh.
5: There's more than you think.
2: Okay.
5: It's all about personal conversations in Taos, hooking up with people who know people.
2: So word of mouth, then, basically. There's not a particular place you go. You just hear about things. You look on a flyer, right?
6: The way I'm seeing this is a great opportunity for local youth to get involved in the art scene.
2: Yeah.
6: You don't have to be an artist. You just have to be a creative and come and check us out and apply. And if this is something you might be interested in, this might lead to a new career for you.
2: All right. Well, great. Well, I just want to look at this flyer again, because I know you're going to update it soon. The pictures are still going to be the same, though.
5: The sketch that we went through the process with the county with is at the bottom of the flyer.
2: Uh-huh.
5: The examples of the color and powerful imagery of the Watershed Collective are on the top of the mural. And that is a current mural that was done in Taos last year with other young people. This grant is being held by TILT as a fiduciary to enable it to be located here. The grant was written by Mariel, I believe, and it needed to be spent by this date. And so this is how the magical connection happened with the Seco Community Center. I'd just like to point out
2: I just want to stay on the flyer, though, and I want to make sure you get everything you want to get in here, because we do have the time.
5: Great.
2: Because this is a very colorful I mean, it's not just a flyer with basic information, right? At the very top, you have different pictures. It looks like one working on men working on the Seiki. You've got a picture of a fox. You've got fish coming out of the river. There's a woman there. Maybe that's representing Taos Pueblo in some way. And at the bottom, there's also, you know, pictures of a buffalo, and it looks like again a farmer and some kind of, it looks like some kind of religious picture. But
5: wait a minute, I beg your pardon.
2: Okay.
5: This is not a religious picture. Okay. This is a picture including the unique qualities of the Arroyo Seco community.
2: That's what I want to know, and I want you to help describe that. Tell me exactly what it is.
5: Okay. Well, you have the Parciantes working on the acequias.
2: Okay.
5: And scripture has promised me to include a female Parciante in the mural, which is important. You have this glorious buffalo on the right-hand side, because Seco is first neighbor to the edge of the Pueblo on the north side.
2: Right.
5: And our water comes off of that sacred mountain. So there's a very interesting historical connection and relationship. The picture shows the way the mountainside evolves. It includes adobe building. It includes a weaving woman. Seco has historically had Basque shepherds way up in the mountains, has had mules pulling carts, has had cows in a big way. There are domestic animals, goats, that are local to Seco, and that's, you know, part of the culture there, the history of working the land and relationship. And acequias are a very, very kind of unique community way of relating. Everybody has to share something, and they have to surrender to nature, and they have to work against difficulty. And it's old, and it's really almost sacred. So the point I'm making is that this is not a religious drawing. This is a drawing that represents all these special qualities. And then in the drawing, there's some cranes flying by. And I don't know. These parts of the drawing were said, the county said yes, and the agreement with the county is super important for Arroyo Seco Community Center because the county owns it. And anything that the group wants to make out of that old building has to get county approval. And this was a yes between the center and the county, which is a super important thing. I mean, everything and all these steps has to do with community. And kids are our community. All of these historical ways of dealing with animal culture, the family, a whole family was involved, the mom, the dad, the kids, you know. So Seco's gone through some changes. It's a beautiful, special village. It's also more commercial now, you know, less people who were from there. But it's special and beautiful, and we want to preserve it.
2: All right. Well, great. I appreciate the fire there and the correction. Also, what's this mural going to look like here?
5: Well, that's what I said, Mike.
2: This is it, right here.
5: This is not it. This is a rough draft.
2: Okay.
5: Are you going to tell a major good artist to absolutely do this drawing giant and not make some adjustments to include youth and figure it out? I got to say, this group of artists have figured out a way to work with youth. It's dynamic.
2: And how do they do that?
5: Well, they focus on values in a community, like I've been talking about. And then they create words, or at least this is the way they did the last mural here, the one in the old dollar store parking lot. It's downtown, a small wall across from the Native woman's giant mural on the other side of the parking lot. It's a beautiful location. Anyway, the way they dealt with kids there is they put values as a discussion, had words come out of the values, had the words put up on the wall so that the kids could begin to work with the colors and mixing and the painting style, creating the giant beautiful colored language behind it. And then the major images were blocked in and white and painted by more relevant artists. So it's a great way to learn, to stipple the wall, to plaster, to mix, to do color, to project an image on the wall at 8:30 at night sometime pretty soon the first week, and draw the lines in general of this, and then start to connect all the ideas. Is that clear?
2: I want to keep getting the clearance from you.
5: Okay.
2: And I always, and that's good.
5: I just really dig how they work with kids, and I have some experience, so I know it's good.
2: Well, you have. And you also, it was mentioned by Christine, that you worked the TCA, right, at the front of the auditorium. Wasn't there murals there?
5: Well, there was a big grant that the current person running the TCA got from the federal government, or the Federal Arts Association, and many years ago. And I applied to manage it. And the deal was to go to all the different schools and ask for who's the hot artist that they have in middle school, or the group, and who wanted to do a piece of that. So that's something I don't know, how would you say, I supported and created. So
2: you were out there working with them, right?
5: I was there on site, just like these guys are going to be when any of the kids are there. You know, I was there helping. How do you project this? How do you draw it on there? Make sure you clean up, you know, all the things to respectfully put this there. And when it was all over, they looked at each other's work and they went, wow, this is great, because they're all so different.
2: From start to finish.
5: Yeah. Okay. Original designs.
2: So if the young people are doing this work, are they going to be able to add? I mean, the mural, as you mentioned, is on the flyer.
5: The sketch.
2: But this is the main mural, right? Are the kids going to be able to add their own originality to it?
5: Well, that's something that works out in the process of this mentoring. They work with a professional artist flow. How do we do this? How do we follow all the steps? And in the process, if you're there, if you decide that you make a commitment, you're going to be there 4 days a week for 3 hours, or 5 days a week for 5 hours, however you say you're going to do it, if you show up, you're going to absolutely get an opportunity to paint in this. It's not for younger kids, though. It's actually about this vision. So, and again, it's a teamwork process, and a fresh engagement and a learning experience.
2: How does the day start then?
5: 10 o'clock. Next Tuesday, 9 o'clock, everyone who's filled out their form comes, or people come and fill out a physical form, and the crew is formed. And from there, well, the first week is going to be fixing the wall, mixing and projecting. And the next 2 weeks are going to be fully all about painting every day. They'll be painting started the first week. There'll be teams. Anyway, and we're going to break for lunch and then continue. So if your parents bringing your kids over, you figure out the rhythm with that, or we can try to help you do that carpooling and so forth.
2: And how many people do you actually need to complete this mural?
5: Well, I'm glad you asked that, because it's important to let local home-based artists participate with this mural project. Christine, could you speak of that?
6: Absolutely. We want a participation across the board. Pulling from Arroyo Seco, pulling from Taos, even Cuesta, I encourage the youth to apply. We want this to be reflective of the community. And I think we're going to get that. We really want to see that participation. So don't hesitate to participate, even if you're not from Arroyo Seco.
5: And if you're an adult artist and you have a relationship with community here, and you want to participate, there will be a day of the week when the inclusion of people who are not constant or part of the youth membership to be involved. And that's a work in progress. We haven't quite figured out the day. We're thinking maybe Friday. But don't be shy about saying you want to be involved. And so to answer your question, Mike, about how many people, there is a team. And so it's not like people should drop by every day in numbers. People are welcome to come by and see what's happening. But the core productive group hopefully will settle in and be manageable. So I don't know the number there. I'm hoping that maybe we get, 10 or 15 kids, maybe more. And I want to especially invite north end of town kids, kids who grew up in SECO or who are from out here, that this is your community and we'd really like to have you come.
2: All right. Well, let me read the vision statement. It's from the website, okay, of the Royal SECO Community Center. To enhance the quality of life of our community by protecting agricultural, environmental, cultural, and historical aspects through educational, recreational, and social opportunities, which you've already referred to.
5: Well, that's a pretty succinct way to say it without all the words that I've been giving you.
6: The Arroyo Seco Community Center has had some wonderful education on gardening during, you know, the drought season. We do this during our celebrations. This next celebration that we're going to have to celebrate the mural is going to happen July 4th.
2: And that's the big, that's the 4th of July. That's the Spirit and Seco celebration.
6: That is correct. That's what we're calling it. The Spirit of Seco celebration.
2: And that's between 11 and 3 p.m., right?
6: Yes, that is correct. And we're arranging live music and, you know,
2: that's a big deal.
6: It's going to be a big deal.
2: It gets bigger and bigger every year.
6: Every year. And we want everybody to come out and celebrate this beautiful mural that we got community input. We did, Arroyo Seco Community Center did input on that. Also, at that time, we're going to probably be opening we just got our fitness equipment in. Crystal Medina, who is on our board, did an excellent job of getting this equipment. We got grants from LOR Foundation. We got grants from the Ski Valley to get this fitness equipment in, and it's going to be part of the celebration too.
2: All right. So you got how many people actually come? I have in the past. It just grows.
5: Oh, every year. Just remember, we used to have a giant parade, so scads of people
2: right
5: at one time. So we're in a renewal.
6: We are in a renewal, and we are perhaps not this year, but maybe couple of years down the road, looking at another Seco parade, if we can do that.
2: Yeah, because COVID came along and disrupted all our lives, and as it did.
5: Oh, there's a few variables.
2: Sunday market. What can you talk about that?
6: Oh, the Sunday market's going to be happening throughout June every Sunday. 10 to 3 is our usual Sunday markets, 10 to 3. And we're going to be doing every Sunday in June leading up to the 4th of July celebration.
5: So there are small vendors and, you know, an open kind of market involvement.
2: Let's talk about something else about the community center. Talk about the trails a little bit, that whole project that's happened.
6: Absolutely. We have a wonderful walking trail. We, Floyd Archuleta did a lot of work getting that to happen.

0: other history involved in those kinds of connections with spirit and Sekou, which I want to say I respect very much. There is practices that stretch all through the wilderness, and these are our northern New Mexico special efforts to touch the greater world.
1: All right. Well, I just wanted to name the church itself and what you want to say any more about.
2: The Holy Trinity Church.
1: Yeah, that's right.
2: It is. It is part of the root of Arroyo Seco and the community. You see your neighbors on Sunday. You reconnect, right? That's where things happen. This lovely mural is going to reference the church, the older church in the background. We have the silhouette of the older church. And on the left side of the mural, we have three doves, which are, again, representative of the Holy Trinity Church.
1: And the church goes back before 1834.
0: Yeah.
1: Is that correct?
0: Different forms.
1: Yeah. Okay. And what goes on regularly at the community center? I mean, are there different groups that meet? What happens weekly?
2: Yes, we have a calendar going on that you can check out our website at ASCCNM.org. There is a community calendar on there and tells you what meetings are happening. We have water meetings happening, community meetings. The Arroyo Seco board meets the first Tuesday of the month. It was pushed back this month because of the elections. So we're actually going to be meeting this Tuesday.
0: The vision is vast, and the Arroyo Seco Community Center has a whole building, which is the wall where the mural will go, facing the road to the ski valley and partially the El Salto road. The front side, the south and west sides of the building are intact walls, and the back two sides of the building have a problem with old mold and issues from the past. So in order for the Arroyo Seco Community Center to grow and evolve, ultimately the hope is that building itself will be repaired. And so Seco, in all of its efforts to relate to the wonderful, the Garden Society that helped us out, the Native Plant Society.
1: We planted,
0: everyone donated plants or gave money for plants or helped plant these local, easy-to-thrive plants. And the keeping up with the water is what's happening there as well. But ultimately, the idea is that this beautiful mural on the wall will draw attention to people who might want to support the Arroyo Seco Community Center development.
2: The Arroyo Seco Community Center was actually a school. It was the school for Arroyo Seco. It was built in 1934. It's a WPA building. It is historic, but an old adobe building. And we hope to revive it and get the funding and bring attention to our building because it needs to be preserved.
1: Right. Well, especially with the mural project, you bet. That's a big... When people come to Taos and... You know, they're visiting, they're tourists. We have a tourism economy. Are they aware of what's happening in Seco? I mean, do you get the tourism? I mean, obviously the locals are aware of.
0: Are you asking if Seco gets the tourists?
1: Yeah. I mean, do people come and say, we heard about Arroyo Seco, we want to know all about it?
2: Actually, for this last festival that we had quite a number of new people that hadn't been to the community center before. So I think it does, you know, slowly think people are realizing that Seco is happening. Again, there's so many things. We have restaurants. We have three restaurants there. There's the wool shop is there. That's reviving. You know, Joe's doing a great shop with that.
1: I mean, it also strikes me as, too, when you go to Seco, you want to park and you want to walk around, right?
2: Yeah.
1: And really experience that. And it's very friendly for that. And I assume you want to encourage that.
2: Absolutely. We always encourage visitors to the area.
0: I want to say that

0: Seco is further from town than any of the other communities, further from the developed center of town. And it's unique, and it is connected to both the Ski Valley Road and the Pueblo on one side and the Ski Valley on the other. And so there is something very special about that. It's very obviously a sweet little town. It doesn't want to incorporate. It wants to be itself, and it wants the land to stay. So that's why people go out there. They go out there to get out of Taos and check out a small community. And I think it's rather popular, actually. But there are changes, and sometimes the old places that were open are not. Abe's is there. Changes are happening. There's living and dying and loss and growth. And we want Seco to thrive, and mainly I want Seco to thrive as community. So,
1: All right. Okay, we just have a minute or so. Okay, Watershed Collect Arroyo Seco Community Center Mural Project. We are the watershed. Let's get the nuts and bolts here.
0: well, I just wanted you to know that if you go to the Watershed Collective website, you can see a short YouTube that was published last year when the finish of this previous wall was made, and that is prefaced by the words, "The Watershed Artist Collective brought it home with this mural." It's a short 3-minute YouTube, and it shows you the quality of the art and the way the folks work with youth, and that's what I wanted to point out in this last minute. And for everyone to reach out and think about, do you know any 13 to 20-year-olds who could benefit from having this positive experience? Hook them up.
1: Okay, and when does this start again? That you start.
0: The beginning is Tuesday the 9th at 10 a.m. That's orientation. We're hoping to have the forms that of interest filled out before then, so we can do some planning. But we're going to be a little open with that day. And if you have some inconvenience or some reason you have to be gone part of the wet time or whatever, we're open to that. Just call our phone numbers on the poster, Mariel Garcia or Katie Woodall.
1: Okay, well, why don't we put a number out right now?
0: My number is 575-741-0088. And Marielle, one of the originators, her number is 505-660-4183. The three main artists are Scripture, Dimitri, and Marielle.
1: All right, we're going to have to leave it at there. Again, Watershed Collective, Arroyo Seco Community Center Mural Project. We are the watershed. That's going to begin next Tuesday. And my guest has been Katie Woodall, Christina Torres. Thank you very much. And this is Mike Tilley with KCI 90.1 FM Red River Taos.
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1: Millicent Rogers Museum presented the showing of the film Acequias, The Legacy Lives On, a documentary, followed by a post-screening panel discussion on May 30th, 2026. The panelists are Sylvia Rodriguez and Floyd Archuleta, moderated by Claire Pelaez-Motzinger of Millicent Rogers Museum in Taos, New Mexico. Sponsored by Millicent Rogers Museum and Taos Center for the Arts.
3: Thank you all. Thank you for staying with us for this discussion after that beautiful film. I'm joined up here by two very, very special guests. I'll introduce them briefly, and then we'll have a short conversation and just get their perspectives on this really important subject matter, which we just enjoyed watching. We'll start. It was wonderful to see you up there on screen. We'll start with Sylvia Rodriguez, is a native Tausenia and professor emerita of anthropology and former director of the Alfonso Ortiz Center for Intercultural Studies at the University of New Mexico. She was drawn to anthropology because it offered a framework for understanding who she is and where she came from. Her research and publications have focused on interethnic relations of the Upper Rio Grande Valley of New Mexico, where she has studied the cultural impact of tourism, the relationship between ritual place and ethnic identity, and conflict over land and water. She has conducted ethnographic and community participatory action research with Acequia organizations and testified as an expert witness on behalf of Acequia associations. She currently studies the politics and anthropology of water and collaborates with researchers in various disciplines on questions of Acequia sustainability and resilience. She is a commissioner on the Acequia de San Antonio in Valdez and a board member of the Taos Valley Acequia Association. On my other side, the gentleman here, Floyd Archuleta, is a lifelong Acequia Parcinante rancher, farmer, gardener, and artist from Desmontes, New Mexico. He is a retired Town of Taos Director of Building, Parks and Recreation, Safety Director, and Project Manager. Throughout his career, he also served as manager of Freeland Sand and Gravel in Los Brazos, New Mexico, and as project manager for Contreras Construction in San Diego. Floyd is a past member of the Taos Valley Acequia Association and a current member of the Rio Hondo Watershed District. Deeply rooted in the traditions and stewardship of northern New Mexico land and water, Floyd continues the life of a rancher, farmer, and gardener, while also working as an artist and owner-operator of the Desmontes Art Gallery and Sculpture Garden. His artwork and community involvement reflects a lifelong commitment to Acequia culture, land-based traditions, and the preservation of New Mexico's agricultural heritage. Thank you both for joining me. It's such a pleasure. Well, we'll start in something of a chronological beginning, but I wanted to put the question to you both how you originally came to water stewardship in your work. Where was your start? Sylvia, would you start?
4: I grew up on an acequia in town, on a lateral of sort of the western branch of the Acequia Madre del Rio Pueblo. When I was growing up in Taos, I grew up about a block or two north, what would be a block or two north of the plaza, and the entire neighborhood was a latticework of acequias that no longer exists. And those acequias, and the main one, fed the Loma, which is where my grandmother's family, my father's mother's family, had been for many generations. I did not grow up as a farmer. My family had left farming, I think, a generation or two before and become school teachers and worked in town. But they still had land, and they still irrigated it, and they still had animals when I was growing up. But I grew up on a ditch at a time when that was the only thing in town to sort of was interesting. It's the summer. As soon as the water came into the ditch, the yard came alive, and it was summer. And I spent my childhood playing by the ditch. And it was sort of like the Amazon running through my yard. And I built little villages, and I floated boats, and I pretended to irrigate. And so it was deeply embedded in my childhood consciousness. And Taos, of course, was a very different place then. I went away to school, studied anthropology, and in my late 20s, decided that Taos was as interesting and as troubling a place as any other place in the world where anthropologists go. And on top of that, it was my own hometown, which is sort of a strange thing for an anthropologist to decide to study. But I got involved with the acequias as an adult because parcientes and commissioners came to me to ask if I could help them in terms of the research that I was doing. And I feel very honored and fortunate that I got drawn into acequia work because they asked me to. To, for example, be very critical of developments of inadequate and careless environmental assessments and environmental studies that were justifying development that involved large water transfers or the destruction of agricultural land. And from there, I began to do more and more research. I worked on a book that was originally a study for the Abeta study, for the Abeta settlement for the Taos Valley Acequia Association. My family sold their land, and the land that I might have inherited in the Loma was gone by the time I was an adult. I bought land in Valdez and came back about 5 years to live here permanently, and I've been a commissioner on my acequia for about 14 or 15 years. And I think it's the most important job I've ever had. And all of the things that were said about Acequias in this film are true. And I think that there is a movement. There is, we can get onto the future, but I guess, Acequias are an extraordinarily important and valuable resource and way of managing water, of managing the commons, and of keeping people connected to the land and to each other.
5: I like telling the story about I take after my dad, his dad, and his dad, and so on, down the generations. When I was looking for a logo for my gallery, I said, who better than my dad, because he irrigated till he was 97 years old. He lived, he would have been 100 years old a month and a half, but what kept him alive was all that walking and irrigating with the shovel. We're not fortunate, like Colorado has the sprinkler systems. All we had was the shovels. So there's four of us brothers. We harvest 100 acres in Desmontes, it's in Rio Seco area. When I remember years ago at Taos Ski Valley, it used to snow up to 10 feet. Pack the snow and it lasts a little bit longer. So we have up to 3 irrigations. At the present time, we're only allowed to irrigate 1/3 of our properties. We have 7 lateral ditches, and in a normal year, we would irrigate up to 3 lateral ditches. And it's got to the point to where we're down to 1 irrigation ditch right now. So we can only irrigate 1/3 of our properties. That's how important water is. It's valuable. I have a garden. The best part about a garden, and I feel the same way about our pastures, is when you go into a garden, you see peas, you see cucumbers. That's the best part to me, to see it grow and be able to eat from the garden. Same as our harvest pastures. We've had up to 135 cattle, so we would really depend on cattle. There was one year, I remember, the drought lasted for 3 years, and I think we got a total of 400 bales out of those 4 years, of that certain year, 400 bales total. And then a miracle happened. It just started raining like crazy, and we had just planted, taking the chance that maybe we will get rain. So it just so happened that we did get rain. We had 4,000 bales. So that's how valuable water is to us. I always say, some of my art, I do the image of my dad because I took a picture of him. He's the logo that I use. So that in itself is a real strong statement. And so I painted shovels that has his image on it. And I say every shovel has a story, and it does.
3: Thank you. I think the film does such a beautiful job of laying out the challenges ahead, but how would you both describe the threats to water in the Southwest and the Acequia systems more formally?
4: I would say climate change and aridification. There's climate change, there's aridification, there's drought. What we're seeing right now is not just drought, it's aridification, which is the slow drying up of the region, which will, as far as the scientists know, continue into this century. And you can see it when you drive north from Taos past El Prado and you see all those cottonwoods that this spring, when the spring came about a month early, can barely push out those leaves at the tops of their branches and the branches are drying up. And this is not just for 1 year. This is apparently the year with the lowest snowpack that's ever been recorded. We know that the Colorado River is growing dry. The Rio Grande will be dry in Albuquerque, if it's not already, very soon. So we're headed in a very serious direction of aridification. There'll be less water. I would add also development that is living beyond our means already. We are already living beyond our means in New Mexico. The water market that drives the search for water for development ignorance and cowardice on the part of policy and political people who will not actually fully face the catastrophic situation that

0: Whoever go down to Valdez, it looks like the water's going uphill, right? So the Native Americans always said that the way the water ended up going uphill was because of the buffalo going back and forth. I think there's probably about four or five different scenarios of how that water actually got up there. That's the water that we use. You know, when we're irrigating on so little bit of water, you get so anxious because that water's not there when you really need it. So you have to go back and follow the ditch all the way back and see who stole your water. Not really. But you have to go back because there's always debris blocking the ditch. So you have to go back and follow it back and forth and back and forth. So you're always walking. One of the things that we enjoy most probably is if you didn't grow up doing it, you wouldn't appreciate as much as like now. My biggest concern about all of this, who's going to take after us? Honestly, who's going to take after us? I lost my son a few years ago, and my daughter moved back from Albuquerque, so she lives here now. And I like telling that story because she's so interested in doing it. So we really, really want the younger generation to step up. But my question is, where are they? The only real way that we can probably get by when we can't anymore is maybe leasing the land that somebody does have the interest in it. But the lack of water is so important. I was in Idaho Springs last year. Amazing how much water, that waterfalls all over the place. There in Wyoming, Montana, there's so much water up there, and I don't know what happened to New Mexico. I think we're the second that has the lowest water. But that's how important water is to us, that we couldn't survive without water. Back in the day, I remember, my mom used to tell us, go to the ditch, get a bucket of water, come back, and let's strain it, and we used to drink that water forever. So I think one of the fortunate things is that the Rio Hondo, I think what we want to do is create a watershed district, and I think that's going to be beautiful for us. And we're fortunate that Ski Valley is helping us do this, because we have to tell them how important it is to keep our waters clean and always have that quantity of water that we really desperately need. So here we are, you know, we now more than ever, we need to get along with our neighbors, especially when you don't have that volume of water that you used to have. And so here we are trying to irrigate one third of our property. If anybody ever takes a ride to Des Montes, notice on the east side, coming the east, northeast side, the water runs this way. So all the pastures are green, green, green until you get to the very end, and you notice that's the end of your water allotment. So then it starts dry spots. So we didn't get a chance to finish that pasture. So, we're hurting right now because of the lack of water, and I think we're within the zone that's supposed to have monsoons in July. So let's pray that happens.
1: Absolutely. And to finish out our discussion, Sylvia, you already touched on this, but I wanted to conclude this conversation much like the film does, but put the question to you, what makes you both hopeful for the future when it comes to water?
2: I guess the innate resiliency of the Esekis themselves. Mr. Archuleta and I are both irrigators on the Rio Hondo. He lives up in Des Montes and talked about the ditch that seems to run uphill from deep in the valley. It's always been a famous ditch in Taos because it looks like it runs uphill. I live in the valley that the river runs through. And it's traditional among Esekias that in times of shortage, which is usually when the water slows down, if you have a good runoff, in the spring, maybe in late June or July, the water goes down, and what kicks in is some one or another water-sharing agreement that's particular to the stream in question. And there is a tradition that is carried on in which representatives from each of the main diversions meet on a regular basis to make sure that the allocation follows the traditional arrangement.

0: covenant agreement among the Acequias. And the proportions can change through time, as has happened on the Rio Hondo. But what's really important, and this is referenced in the film, is this deep principle, this deep moral economy, that you share the shortages instead of the prior right approach in Western water law, which is if you're there first, you can take it all. And so this notion of sharing, even in times of shortage, I think is absolutely essential. You could not have survived here over the centuries without those principles. So you've got very different attitudes towards the use of water. So I think the people who know where their water comes from, which includes, of course, the Pueblos, the Acequias, and the mutual domestics, are the most in touch with the source of water. People in cities, all they know is the water comes out of the wall. And I think the whole interconnection that lies behind the delivery of water, the source of water, and what links people together is extremely important. Those principles may be able to sustain us through the iteratification and the change that we see coming. The principles of governance and management in the Acequias are shared by similar kinds of autonomous irrigation systems all over the world. They are sustainable. They're all threatened by similar kinds of threats, some places where it's too wet or places where it's too dry. So the inherent principles of the Acequia, I think, are something that really is so important for human sustainability and something that we see less and less of on a national level right now, it seems to me. Mutualism, collaboration, cooperation, trust, and sharing.
1: Thank you so much. Floyd?
2: So right at the mouth of the canyon, there we have a gauge that tells Des Montes how much water they're allowed, how much water goes down to Rio Hondo, and how much goes to Valdez. So that kind of makes it easier for us. Back in the day, we didn't have the gauges, but now we do, to where it's a fair, it's based on how much property you have to irrigate. So up where we're at in Des Montes, the best part about maybe even cleaning the ditch, I think to me the best part is meeting your neighbors, because there's so many people that have moved in that we don't know who they are, and just happens that they meet there our neighbors. And that's the best part to me about cleaning the acequia. I don't know if anybody has ever had the experience of doing that, but it's so valuable. And the importance of cleaning the acequias is you want that volume of water, because one little leaf or a little tree that's growing in the river holds everything back, so that prevents all the water from going back down. I think in our case, the 100 acres that we do, we own about 50 acres. And the other people that we take care of their property, they're from St. Louis and they're from Houston and in L.A. For example, it's important to keep our pastures green, because if we don't irrigate our properties, that means our tax values are way up there. And so they're assessed as agricultural when we're irrigating. But in the event that if you can't, then instead of paying $35 for the year or your property when it's irrigated, you're paying probably over $1,000 for taxes. So it's important to keep our pastures green. I love the fact that in Des Montes, it makes me proud when I drive down 230, and everything is so green. And then you go out to the edge of the cliff at the rim road and look down at Valdez. Beautiful. Everything is so green. So we're blessed with water right now, probably because there's so many streams coming down feeding the Rio Hondo. So that means we get a little bit more water. I was in Ranchitos the other day, and I was crossing the bridge. I stopped by, and I looked on the side of the river. The river wasn't running. It was just there. It might have been running under, but it was just setting. So to me, that tells you how much, how little bit of water we had. When I worked for the town, I remember when there was floods, the river would flood, and it would flood all the pastures around the area. And that was really, really a bad year. I think when you have that much rain, everybody says, I have a roof leak, because that's the only way they find out, right? But to us, we're blessed with that much water, you know, when it does rain that much. But here we are, climate change is a big, big part of what we're going through. Who knows what the future holds for us? I don't know. For my garden, if I want to irrigate my garden, I have a couple of hoop houses, but if I want to irrigate my garden, it takes 4 hours to get the water from the seca, the main ditch, ditch, to my garden. It takes 4 hours. By that time, I'm not able to irrigate anything. So it's easier for me to get to my water truck, go to the ditch, and haul water and fill up all these cisterns. For anybody that has a pitch roof, I can't tell you how important it is, because we're really blessed that we can harvest water off our roofs. And that is so important, because you can irrigate a lot with cisterns that you have. Arroyo Seco Community Center, I happen to be the board on one of the boards, so I put a 3,000-gallon water cistern in the back, another 1,500 gallons in the front, and believe it or not, they both are full, because we made a little trail, and we planted a lot of plants along the trail, so that's how we're watering the plants, because we have no acequia there, but the water is free. So, you know, I can only encourage you to get a cistern and put it under your roofs, because that's water harvesting. I think Colorado, I think they only allowed 10% or something like that, that's all you could harvest. And I don't know if the laws changed yet, but we're fortunate that we can harvest that water off the roofs.
3: Well, that is our time available for our discussion this afternoon. Thank you so much for joining us. Sylvia, Floyd, we are so lucky to be the benefactors of your knowledge and expertise and advocacy and work. Thank you so much for joining us. We are very, very lucky. And thank you all for being present for our program here today. If you have not, again, if you have not seen the exhibition at the Millicent Rogers Museum, please do. The exhibition is open through August 30th. And again, the museum is open 10 a.m. to 5 p.m. every day except Wednesdays. And it's free for y'all on Sundays. So come that day. Thank you to the TCA and your extraordinary team. You guys are incredible. And thank you to the Taos Valley Acequia Association, who is tabling outside. See you all out there, and we'll chat more. Thanks so much.
4: You have been listening to a panel discussion on May 30th, 2026 at the Taos Center of the Arts with panelists Sylvia Rodriguez and Floyd Archuleta, moderated by Claire Pelais-Motzinger, the Millicent Rogers Museum, following the film Acequias, The Legacy Lives On. La Acequia Nuestra Madre, Art and History of New Mexico Waterways exhibit, is showing at the Millicent Rogers Museum until August 30th, 2026 in Taos, New Mexico. 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
6: Hi, my name is Jean Stevens, and I'm wanting to give a little testimonial on cultural energy, KCEI, and how important it is for the community. I have appreciated their programming of local events and interviews of a variety of organizations in Taos. It keeps everyone up to date. In addition, with the affiliation of Pacifica Radio, you get news of the United States and abroad by people you wouldn't ordinarily hear anywhere in New Mexico. Some of the most esteemed broadcasters are brought to our little town of Taos and the surrounding areas. In addition, I taught here for 25 years in Taos, and I am very appreciative of the outreach that Cultural Energy gives to events relating to schools and education. And in addition to that, I taught art history at UNM and other college, Northern New Mexico Community College, for 25 years. And I've been most appreciative of the arts and events that surround it. They go out, they make an effort to get boots on the ground, to interview people or be at events. And if you miss it, you have an ability to go back into their archives and hear it, which is a great library of resources for everyone in the community. Finally, I directed the Taos Environmental Film Festival for 7-8 years, and Cultural Energy was extremely important in giving me feedback, helpful ideas, interviews, and to get the word out throughout Northern New Mexico. With that, I say it's so important to support this treasure of Northern New Mexico.
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7: There is a peaceful pop-up protest every day of the week from 9 a.m. on the sidewalks at Paseo del Kit Carson intersection and World Cup. This activity is organized by community members standing up for democracy and the Constitution.
9: The classic Druthers stories take place in Victorian England. The modern Druthers stories take place in modern-day America. Tales of mystery and adventure right here on Barnaby Druthers. Barnaby Druthers, Mystery at TikTok Knoll by J. Timothy Quirk. This story takes place in 1901 America. After Harper and Barnaby ended their partnership and parted ways, Barnaby Druthers, now retired, embarked on a speaking tour of America. The Bakerstown Library that stood adjacent to the cemetery housed as many secrets and stories as its neighbor. Away from the main road and enveloped within a panoply of maple and elm trees, patrons with books in their hands rushed home at dusk, lest they be caught strolling past the graveyard when the curtain of darkness fell. The story of young Martin Willigan, the clockmaker's son, was ever present in their minds, as his walk from the library to his final resting place had been a short one. The stagecoach from Hartford to Litchfield passed through the little Connecticut village on its way west and carried with it the renowned British former investigator Barnaby Druthers. His public speaking engagement was scheduled to be held in the evening on the third floor of the large brick mill. That site hosted many forms of amusement on evenings and weekends, from dances to Punch and Judy performances to traveling magicians, and Barnaby aspired to obtain an audience greater than that of the Punch and Judy show at the very least. Although it might have been more efficient for Barnaby to travel to destinations with only an hour or two before his performance, he found the additional time filled his mind with new experiences which he craved. He spent most of his time reminiscing about his past investigating mysteries in London with his former intellectual partner.